Good morning. This is Carol Morrow. I'll be reading to you from this morning's Quad City Times for today, Friday, October 9th. First, here's the weather forecast. Today, showers and thunderstorms likely, mainly before 11 a.m. Cloudy through mid-morning, then gradual clearing, with a high near 78. East wind, 5 to 10 miles per hour, becoming south in the morning. Chance of precipitation is 70%. Tonight, clear with a low around 62. Southeast wind, 5 to 10 miles per hour. Saturday, increasing clouds with a high near 81. South wind around 10 miles per hour. Saturday night, mostly cloudy, with then gradually becoming mostly clear, with a low around 57. Southeast wind, 5 to 10 miles per hour. Sunday, sunny with a high near 78. Sunday night, partly cloudy with a low around 62. Columbus Day, Monday, mostly sunny with a high near 83. Monday night, mostly clear with a low around 63. Tuesday, mostly sunny with a high near 75. Tuesday night, a 30% chance of showers after 1 a.m., partly cloudy with a low around 56. Wednesday, a 50% chance of showers, partly sunny with a high near 71. Wednesday night, showers likely, mostly cloudy with a low around 57. Chance of precipitation is 70%. Thursday, a 50% chance of showers, partly sunny with a high near 72. Time is coming up on 8:02. This first article from the front page of this morning's Quad City Times is by Sarah Watson. City's Second Ward Alderman Appointed. Davenport's Second Ward residents have a new alderman. The Davenport City Council on Wednesday voted 7-2 to appoint Bob Ingram to represent Northwest Davenport's Second Ward. He was one of six candidates to apply for the position, which opened after Tim Dunn abruptly resigned in September. Ingram has served 32 years on the city's Planning and Zoning Commission, and several council members cited that experience in supporting his appointment. Ingram, 68, works in construction and is a lifelong Davenport resident. He said he will miss his role on the Planning and Zoning Commission, which he's held for decades, but he's eager for a new challenge. "I look forward to it," Ingram said. "I've only got a year to prove myself before the next election, but with being on P&Z for 32 years should show my commitment to the city. My attendance was probably 99.8%. I never missed a meeting. I just look forward to continuing my commitment." Third Ward Alderman Paul Vasquez and Fifth Ward Alderman John Blunk voted against Ingram's appointment. Vasquez said he was leaning toward a different applicant, Jeff Good, because of his wide range of experience. Blunk said he also would have preferred a different applicant, but declined to say who he would have supported. Other applicants were Laurie Hutchison, Alexis Lellig, and Mike Tipsworth. Council members and the mayor thanked all six applicants for submitting their names to serve the city and said they were impressed with the quality and quantity of the applicants. First Ward Alderman Rick Dunn said he sat with the applicants' resumes and other paperwork for a couple of days, and there were three or four applicants he could support. "I wish we could pick all four, to be honest with you," Dunn said. Pete's Poor and More. This is by Cesar Toscano. Every Friday morning, students from a student-run cafe can be seen delivering coffee to staff members across United Township High School. The coffee delivery service, Pete's Poor and More, is run as part of the special education program. The life skills course is focused on providing everyday skills such as money management, budgeting, telling time, meal preparation, and other independent living skills. A focus of the program is running Pete's Poor and More every Friday, where students learn to prepare drinks, fill orders, provide customer service, handle and track money, and manage inventory. The work week really starts on Tuesday, when orders begin to be received. Orders close on Thursdays at 3 p.m. By 8 a.m. Friday morning, the students are working on orders and delivering coffee, hot cocoa, tea, and energy drinks to staff members.
For staff who purchased in advance, drinks are served in mugs or tumblers featuring the school mascot, Pete the Panther. By 9 a.m., students were filling carts with itemized orders, with each cart heading to a designated wing of the building. Tiffany Dolk, the head of the Life Skills course, was helping provide direction to her students on one of those busy Friday mornings. While Dolk is the teacher, she said it was really the students who took the initiative. Not only did they help create the website and branding, but they also take pride in naming and creating their seasonal drinks. Life Skills students participate in the digital economy, converting their work at Pete's and More and other activities into digital cash. But the money can't be spent only on fun activities like movie day and snacks. Students also have to pay bills and other emergencies. Dolk said this is to help teach students workplace and post-school skills, including improved communication. Before the coffee delivery service, students were reluctant to speak and were shy, but since running the business, the staff can't stop them. They all love to talk, Dolk said. Students must greet teachers when handing them their drinks and solve problems on the fly if an order is wrong. The communication is huge. It's one of the biggest things we do as an adult, Dolk said. We all struggle with it, and you have to make that phone call, and you're like, what am I going to say? We want them to be comfortable with who they are, how they speak, and how they communicate. Some are verbal, some are nonverbal. So thumbs up, thumbs down, point, whatever we need. So that's important for them. Let them know they can do more than they think. But most of all, Dolk wanted her students to be happy in themselves. I want them all to see themselves as I see them, Dolk said. They need to know how much they can do, and it's fun to watch them grow. Some of them stay with me until they're 22. Some leave when they are done their senior year. But really, I just want them to see themselves as I see them. I think I have more faith in them than they do in themselves sometimes. Gabby Castillo and Angel Williamson, two students, spent their Friday delivering drinks and making last-minute drinks for staff members. Castillo, a 12th grader, said her favorite part of Pete's is delivering coffee and drinks to teachers across the school, so much so that she wants to try working at Starbucks or another local coffee shop. When we deliver the drinks, we treat them nice and friendly, Castillo said. Castillo said she learned how to make drinks through the program, including which ingredients to measure and how to prepare each drink. Williamson said the program is helping her speak up and find the words to communicate what she needs. We practice coffee and talking, Williamson said. Colin Mead, a transition age student, also enjoyed delivering since it's fast and easy, he said. Mead also said he enjoys delivering because he can chat with teachers after bringing them their drinks. He also enjoys making coffee as a barista would in a coffee shop. I can learn how to do more stuff like Starbucks, Mead said, making coffee, serving them. The students aren't just excited about making drinks. They are also saving their profits for a pizza party to conclude the school year. Here's an article by Cesar Toscano. Chancellor talks financial contribution to local economy. Eastern Iowa Community College has contributed more than $700 million to regional economies. The college's chancellor, Brian Renfro, said it's not only about fiscal impact, but it's also about providing for society. Renfro said it's been several years since the state of Iowa requested a report for the economic impact of community colleges. We were wanting to see where we were at and the impact, measuring that economic impact on the Quad Cities and surrounding regions that EICC represents, and we wanted to start a baseline and so that we could look at it and see how it changes over time, Renfro said. The study conducted by Lightcast, a data company, collected data for the fiscal year 2024-2025 on college operations, student spending, and alumni working in various industries. Lightcast was chosen because of the work they had already done with the college, Renfro said.
The college had used data Lightcast gathered for their CTE program and for analysis of local and national labor markets. Lightcast found that the college had put $709.7 million back into its six-county service area, equivalent to 3.3% of the total gross regional product generated in the local economies. The impacted counties included Cedar, Clinton, Jackson, Louisa, Muscatine, and Scott. Of the $709.7 million total, EICC students and alumni contributed $651.6 million. The economic activity of the colleges, students, and alumni also supported the equivalent of 9,036 jobs, according to the release. You think about all of our graduates in the area, the figure of $651.6 million added income to the region really speaks to the type of work that's taking place. And we can get lost in the money, but it's really about how we're improving people's lives and how that money then is impacting the overall region, Renfro said. Renfro also pointed to a statistic showing that an associate's degree leads to an average annual boost of $11,330 compared to someone with only a high school diploma. The study also found EICC students would earn a present value of over $307.5 million over their working years. Students often come to EICC looking for a better way of life, whether advancing in their careers or starting fresh into education, Renfro said. It's almost an additional $12,000 a month throughout the year for a better way of life, and that translates into spending power. So it's buying a bigger or nicer house, buying a newer car, or to just being able to live more comfortably, Renfro said. Renfro said alumni and students have recently been drawn to fields such as healthcare, information technology, manufacturing, refrigeration, and HVAC. Many of these fields also provide social benefits such as healthcare, retirement or benefit package, paid time off, and other benefits. But Renfro also said that aside from money, an associate degree provides education, which is important in any workforce. When you have a college-educated workforce, right, and more people in your community who attend college, then you typically are going to have more active social engagement, Renfro said. So folks are more likely to be actively involved in the community, involved in boards, and aware of their impact on the community as a whole. Candidates talk tariffs, immigration at first debate. This is by Haley Peck. U.S. Senate candidates Ashley Hinson and Josh Turek met for the first debate at the Iowa PBS station in Johnston. The candidates sat around a table with moderators to discuss hot topics across Iowa. The pair is competing to fill the seat left by Republican Joni Ernst. Hinson is running on the Republican ticket, while Turek is running on the Democratic ticket. According to the Cook Political Report, a nonpartisan political analysis organization, the race has been rated as a toss-up. The debate started with questions regarding gas prices, the war in Iran, and tariffs. While both candidates began answering cordially, it wasn't long before accusations began flying from both sides. Candidates were asked about a recent executive order temporarily suspending federal taxes on dyed diesel for on-road use. They were asked to discuss what more Congress needs to do to help address rising diesel prices. Hinson and Turek agreed that the agricultural community needed relief. Both touched on items like addressing input costs for farmers, fertilizer prices, and diesel, and showed support for the temporary tax relief. It's about their bottom line, doing whatever we can to reduce energy costs, input costs across the board, Hinson said. The conversation quickly shifted to the war in Iran, with Turek quick to chime in that he believes the war needs to end, and he urged diplomacy. I am an example of the generational consequences to these forever wars we find ourselves in,
Turek said. I think we need to end this war in Iran, and let's get back into diplomacy. Hinson also said she would like to see an immediate and successful end to the war. Hinson had previously voted against a resolution calling for an end to the war, and when asked about it, said she did so because she did not believe another resolution was needed. Hinson stressed the importance of protecting our allies in the Middle East while safeguarding American interests. We do need to bring it to an immediate and successful end, and to me that means not allowing them to have nuclear weapons and making sure that we're working with and protecting our allies in the region, Hinson said. Every dollar spent abroad needs to advance American interests. Candidates briefly discussed tariffs, with Turek saying the tariffs are hurting Iowans and calling them chaotic. We certainly need strategic tariffs and tariffs to protect American jobs and to protect American manufacturers, but not off the backs of the agriculture industry, Turek said. Hinson took a different approach to the tariffs, noting that while she agrees there need to be more markets and opportunities, tariffs cannot come with an uneven playing field. We need more markets and we need more opportunities. What we don't need is an unlevel playing field, Hinson said. I think what's important about the work we're doing is we are actually holding bad trading partners accountable when they are breaking the rules and playing fair. Candidates were asked about how they would ensure the solvency of Social Security if elected. Turek kicked off the question by saying he believes Social Security is one of the most successful social safety nets in the country. This is an earned benefit, and the very best way to keep Social Security solvent is by taking off the cap, Turek said. Hinson took a slightly different approach to the topic, saying she does not support cuts to Social Security, despite Turek's claims that she did. Hinson said that raising the cap would not solve the problem, and instead advocates for a bipartisan approach to determine what needs to be done to keep Social Security solvent. Hinson said another aspect to address is making sure younger generations save. We need to be having conversations simultaneously to all solutions on the table to make sure that it can stay solvent, while we're also talking about how we can get more young people to save, Hinson said. Candidates were asked to address their views on immigration and customs enforcement and immigration. Turek spoke first, noting that he strays slightly from his party on immigration issues. Turek said that he agrees that those who have entered the country illegally and committed violent crimes should not be allowed to stay. I think that we can have a couple things be true at the same time. First, we need to have safe and secure borders, Turek said, but at the same time, I think we can recognize that we need to have a pathway to earn citizenship for those that will come here legally. Both candidates were supportive of legislation to reform requirements for ICE agents, including the use of body cameras. ICE does need to focus on the worst of the worst, and that's exactly why I supported funding to make sure they do have body cameras and that we're holding these agents accountable as they do their jobs, Hinson said, but they need to be able to do their jobs in our communities. Candidates were given a variety of other questions, which were briefly touched on throughout the debate. Turek and Hinson discussed the One Big Beautiful Bill and its impacts. Turek criticized the bill for cutting Medicaid, in turn impacting rural health care, while Hinson pointed to the Rural Health Transformation Program as a benefit. The pair seemed to agree that access to health care is important, however, they differed on what that should look like. They agreed that insurance companies needed guardrails. Similarly, the candidates were later asked about artificial technology, to which both believed guardrails were needed surrounding the topic as well. The candidates also touched on their thoughts on a farm bill. Both agreed that a farm bill was necessary for Iowans and would support the passage of the bill currently in Congress. The debate closed out with each candidate making their final pitch to voters and pointing out perceived flaws in their opponent.
The pair will meet again on Tuesday, October 13th in Des Moines for a second debate. Here's an article by Thomas Geyer. Alderman faces DUI charge. Rock Island Alderman Randall Randy Hurt, 2nd Ward, has been charged with driving under the influence. According to Rock Island County Circuit Court records, Hurt was arrested on Friday, September 25th by Rock Island Police. In Illinois, the legal limit of alcohol is 0.08. He is also charged with failure to reduce speed. Rock Island Communications Manager Sarah Hayden said Hurt was not on city business and was not operating a city vehicle at the time of his arrest. Hayden said the incident does not affect Hurt's ability to do his job as an alderman. She also said the city does not comment on personal legal matters involving staff or elected officials. The city is not involved in prosecuting the case. Illinois Municipal Code states that this does not affect Hurt's status as an elected official, she said. Hurt declined to comment on the matter on the advice of his attorney. He has been a Rock Island alderman since May 13, 2019, according to the Rock Island City website. His current term runs through May of 2027. Driving under the influence is a Class A misdemeanor under Illinois law that carries a fine of up to $2,500, a possible jail sentence of up to 364 days, a possible term of probation, conditional discharge or court supervision, and possibly community service. Here's an article by Thomas Geyer. Man charged in connection with Grinder's burglary. A Scott County probationer, whom Davenport police arrested Monday night for allegedly burglarizing a local church, has been named as one of the two men who burglarized the Grinder's and Spaghetti House in Moline on Friday. According to a news release from the Moline Police Department, the Rock Island County State's Attorney's Office has filed charges against Chad Michael McDermott, 47, in connection with the burglary of the Moline Grinders at 3210 Avenue of the Cities. McDermott is facing charges of Class 2 felony burglary and Class 3 felony criminal damage to property in Rock Island County. Class 2 felonies carry a prison sentence of 3 to 7 years, while Class 3 felonies carry a prison sentence of 2 to 5 years. Moline police were sent to Grinders to investigate a report of damage to the building's heating and air conditioning units that are located on the roof of the building. Detectives determined that copper and HVAC components had been taken from the units overnight. During the investigation, detectives reviewed surveillance video from the business and other locations in the area. A suspect vehicle was identified in the area at the time of the burglary, and McDermott was later identified through additional surveillance footage and scrap metal records. McDermott is currently in the Scott County Jail awaiting trial in Davenport on burglary and eluding charges. He is accused of burglarizing Faith United Church of Christ, 1630 West 38th Street, on Saturday. Davenport police tried to stop McDermott several times on Monday, but he fled at high speeds, causing two pursuits to be terminated. McDermott was finally taken into custody Monday night. He is charged in Scott County District Court with one count of Class D felony third-degree burglary and one count of aggravated misdemeanor possession of burglary tools. He is also charged with one count of Class C felony eluding and two counts of Class D felony eluding. A preliminary hearing in that case is scheduled for October 16th. McDermott is being held in the Scott County Jail on cash-only bonds, totaling $30,000. McDermott is also due in district court on October 14th for a pretrial hearing in a theft case. McDermott was charged with aggravated misdemeanor third-degree theft after he attempted to steal an item from the Walmart on Elmore Avenue, according to the arrest affidavit filed by Davenport Police Officer Luke Figge. On December 2nd, 2025, McDermott pleaded guilty to third-degree burglary and first-degree criminal mischief, both as habitual offenders, during a hearing in district court.
During a sentencing hearing on March 4th, Judge Mark Fowler sentenced McDermott to 5 years on probation and suspended concurrent prison terms of 15 years on each of the two counts. McDermott had broken into an office building and had stolen copper piping over the course of 3 days in August of 2025. He had damaged the building's ceiling and walls to get to the piping. Fowler ordered McDermott to pay $17,000 in restitution. Man pleads not guilty to first-degree murder. This is by Lexi Woodcock. A Rock Island man pleaded not guilty on Tuesday to allegedly striking two men and killing one in Milan last month. Christopher A. Hart, 43, is being charged in Rock Island County District Circuit Court with one count each of a Class M felony charge of first-degree murder, a Class X felony charge of attempted first-degree murder, and a Class 3 felony charge of aggravated battery. Hart is alleged to have killed 43-year-old Stephen W. Dobman of Milan. Hart was arrested on September 27th and is being held in the Rock Island County Jail until his trial. Hart appeared in court with his attorney on Tuesday morning, and Associate Judge Haney G. Corey determined probable cause. Court records say a search warrant was executed on the 2005 black Dodge Durango that Hart was allegedly driving, and authorities downloaded the electronic crash data retrieval file from the airbag's control module on September 29th. On September 28th, Rock Island State's Attorney Dora Villarreal filed a petition to deny Hart's pretrial release, and Circuit Judge Frank R. Feuer approved her petition during a hearing on September 29th. Around 12:28 a.m. on September 26th, Milan police responded to the 700 block of West 11th Street to a report of multiple individuals being struck by a vehicle. According to a Milan police news release, Dobman and another man were intentionally hit by Hart due to an altercation. Court records say Hart got into an argument with Dobman and another man before striking the man with the Dodge Durango and then running over Dobman. According to the petition, Hart swerved and hit the man for a second time before driving into a nearby yard, running over a trailer, and striking a tree, disabling the SUV. Hart fled on foot and was arrested later that morning, shortly after 11 a.m., at a mobile home park in Rock Island, and the vehicle was reported stolen to the Rock Island police, according to the petition. Hart's pretrial is set for November 6th. I'll take a short break and then continue reading from this morning's Quad City Times in just a couple of minutes.

It's titled, According to Political Ads, Everyone is Extreme. Election Day is approaching. I know this because my television keeps reminding me every time I encounter an ad break. I've become an extremely informed voter. Unfortunately, I'm mostly informed about Iowa. I live in Illinois. This has not stopped my television from urgently warning me about an ever-growing collective of dangerous Iowa politicians that need to be stopped before they destroy America. I'd be happy to help, but I don't think Iowa lets Rock Island residents vote there just because we get their TV stations. I have political opinions, of course, but absolutely no qualifications that suggest you should care what they are. However, if Congress were to ever take up legislation establishing mandatory BPM limits for nightclub DJs, or making it a federal crime to play Pitbull after midnight, clear my schedule, I'm prepared to testify. Until then, I do my best to keep my yap shut, at least in general newspaper circulation circles. But I've been watching the commercials and have learned something important. Everyone running for office is a terrible person. All of them, Republicans, Democrats, incumbents, challengers. Every election apparently offers voters a choice between two dangerous extremists, either of whom will destroy America if elected. Often I've been learning this within the same ad break. One commercial claims that candidate A is dangerous, reckless, and untrustworthy. 30 seconds later, candidate A informs me that, in fact, candidate B is dangerous, reckless, and untrustworthy. Well, that's unfortunate. Apparently, I was hosed either way. On the left, there are apparently no regular liberals anymore. Every Democrat is an extreme liberal. Nobody says so-and-so is a liberal. It's extreme liberal so-and-so, delivered by a gravelly-voiced narrator who makes it sound less like a political philosophy and more like something the candidate is wanted for in three states. This candidate also has a radical agenda. I'm not sure what's on it. Maybe universal health care. Maybe replacing the national anthem with Pink Pony Club. The commercial never gets that far. We just know it's radical. Republicans don't fare much better. They're never simply conservative. They're far-right extremists who want to drag us backward, usually accompanied by ominous footage suggesting they spend their weekends lining their pockets with public school funds while personally releasing pollutants into neighborhood swimming pools. Details are scarce. The important thing is that everyone is extreme and nobody can be trusted. And we know this because political ads have photographic evidence. They like to freeze frame their opponents at their most unflattering moments while ominous music plays and we gasp at the horror. Look at her wearing a doctor's coat. Look at him eating a pizza. Look at this grainy photo of him talking to someone. We simply can't afford to elect people who wear clothes, eat foods, and associate with others. Eventually, I decided the safest thing to do was to shut off the TV. Unfortunately, politics also has my phone number. Seldom does a day go by that I don't get a text message saying, "Hi, it's Rob, bad news." And daily, for approximately 3 seconds, my entire central nervous system shuts down. Despite living in Illinois, I have no quarrel with the fact that I somehow landed on Iowa gubernatorial candidate Rob Sand's text message list. Well, maybe one quarrel. My boss is also named Rob. And traditionally, he's the only Rob I'm on a first-name basis with. So, when Rob has bad news, I assume that bad news involved me. Did I screw something up? Am I getting fired? Nope. Iowa politics. But Rob isn't the only important person who texts me. I've also gotten texts from my old pals Chuck Schumer, Martin Sheen, and Robert De Niro, both of them to reach out. Good of them to reach out. Sadly, they never text to hang out. Martin Sheen has never once written, "Hi Shane, it's Marty. I'm going to be in the Quad Cities on Thursday. Want to grab tacos?" It's always because democracy is on the line and he needs $10 before midnight. Which, admittedly, seems like a surprisingly affordable price for democracy. There's really only one candidate I'm 100% committed to this election season, and that's because he's one of my very best friends from college. Unfortunately,

0: He's running for New York State Assembly out in Brooklyn, so I have no voting privileges there either. This does allow me the rare luxury of occasionally seeing his campaign ads online and texting the candidate directly to make fun of them. I cannot adequately describe how satisfying this is. For years, political ads have yelled at me with no opportunity for rebuttal. Now I can yell back and know the guy in the commercial actually heard me. But he'd make a fine assembly person, whatever it is assembly people do beyond presumably assembling. So if you're one of the many zero readers of this column currently residing somewhere between Bay Ridge and Coney Island with no idea whom you'd like to assemble on your behalf, reach out and I'll tell you who to vote for. I can't attest as to whether he's an extreme liberal or a threat to our democracy. I can, however, safely confirm that he has exceptional taste in music, makes a solid road trip companion, and is the best parallel parker I've ever known. Frankly, that's more useful information about a candidate than I've gotten from any political ad I've seen all year. Also from the culture page of this morning's Quad City Times, this is by Kyle Werner, Small Town, Big Ambitions. 20 years ago, the inkling of what would later become a small-town business empire began on a farm off a country road most don't travel down. In 2006, Jordana and Casey Henke began selling home goods they found at auctions ripe for refinishing on their farm in rural Madison County. They met the year prior at an auction in Winterset, both having a love of all things old. She won the auction, but he won her heart, and business boomed. "We both won," Jordana Henke, 47, said in an interview with the Des Moines Register. "That was the beginning of it, and we never looked back." In 2010, they began Rescued Junk in a small historic storefront in Earlham. They opened a second storefront just a block north in 2018 for more workspace and to sell more decor, and rebranded as RJ Home. In 2024, they opened Rose and June, a boutique attached to their original storefront, an homage to their daughters' middle names. Their stores are filled to the brim with warm, charming furniture and decor that they pick out themselves. They are only open one weekend a month, and in between, they buy and refinish furniture and find the decor that they would only use in their home. They cater to the seasons, with bright florals in the spring and leaves and pumpkins in the fall and everything in between. "Every piece is intentional. Everything we buy is hand-picked by Casey and me," Jordana Henke said. "We've always said we only buy what we love, and we sell what we love because it makes it easy." Each weekend, known as RJ Weekend to locals, the small town swells with hundreds of out-of-towners, and some from out of state. Chestnut Avenue, the main thoroughfare, is filled with cars and the sidewalks packed with visitors who take Earlham under their wing as their own little small town, said Casey Henke, 49, and a fourth-generation Earlham resident. They just kept growing and growing, so when the local coffee shop shuttered its doors, they knew it was kismet. "I feel like people just expected us to just do it," Jordana Henke said, emphasizing that they don't want to make their small town Henkeville, they just want to do our thing. "It felt really organic," she said. "I've said all along that this is bigger than Casey and me. It's a community thing." Before the coffee shop had even closed and was just a rumor, the Henkes dreamed up Cafe Lulu, named for their youngest daughter Lulu, who has a cognitive disability. "We just wanted a place not only for community and our customers, but for Lulu to have opportunities if she wanted to," Jordana Henke said. Casey Henke, who has a culinary background, will help in the kitchen, while Jordana Henke may whip up a latte here and there. They plan to open the cafe for the 2026 holiday season as their fourth and possibly final storefront in Earlham. The empty coffee shop with bright windows and a few remnants of the prior cafe will soon be filled with the same charm the Henkes have curated in their other stores. The couple hinted at bringing some of Earlham's history to the currently barren walls. "We're going to pay homage to Earlham," Jordana Henke said. "We just want it to feel like your neighborhood cafe that's been here forever." Returning to the front section of this morning's Quad City Times, this is by Cesar Toscano, "A Testament to Our Community." A new record has been set for this year's Birdies for Charity campaign through the John Deere Classic. The charity campaign set another record, raising $20,119,898 for 492 local and regional nonprofits. This year's total, raised in conjunction with the 2026 PGA Tour event, broke last year's record of $16.9 million. The Birdies for Charity program began in 1993 and has raised a total of $226 million since the tournament began in 1971. The 99% and 99% of that was collected since John Deere began underwriting the program, according to a John Deere Classic news release. "It's a testament to our community," tournament director Andrew Lehman said. "The generosity of our community, from donors, understanding the important work that all of our nonprofits, you know, accomplish in this community. So for Birdies for Charity and the John Deere Classic to play a small part in that, to have the trust of all of our nonprofit partners, as well as our donors, is something that we'll never take for granted." Lehman said breaking last year's record was great, but charity organizers helped increase the match percentage from 7% to 8.85%, bringing it closer to last year's match percentage. An additional $1.56 million was generated through a bonus fund, providing an 8.85% match for organizations. This is the highest match amount on record. The bonus fund is what truly sets Birdies for Charity apart, Michaela Booth, director of Birdies for Charity, said in a release. "For many organizations, these are the dollars that create opportunity. Because the funding is unrestricted, nonprofits can use it where it will make the greatest difference, whether that's responding to unexpected challenges, investing in new initiatives, or building capacity for the future. Every year, fans are able to guess the number of birdies made during the tournament, with a chance to win a 2-year lease on a new Lexus from Smart Lexus of the Quad Cities. This year, 3 finalists correctly guessed 2,041 birdies and were given a chance to pick a random car key from a bucket, hoping to pull the key that would start the new Lexus. The winner was Jim Thomas of East Moline, who won a 2-year lease on a new Lexus from Smart Lexus of the Quad Cities." Turning now to articles from the sports section of this morning's Quad City Times. This is by Tom Johnston. 3 MAC entries chase state titles. 3 representatives from Mississippi Athletic Conference schools were still alive in winner's bracket play, heading into day 2 of the IGHSAU individual state tennis tournaments. North Scott senior Madeline Jepson was a semifinalist in the Class 2A state singles bracket, while the Pleasant Valley duo of Grace Hall and Kaj Kabongo reached doubles semifinals in action at the Barnes Park Tennis Center in Waterloo. Across the state, at Waukee Northwest High School, the Davenport Assumption doubles team of Charlie DiUlio and Leah Patrick also reached the semifinal round, in hopes of playing for a state title on Thursday. No results of Thursday's matches were available before print deadline. Jepson played her way into the singles semifinals with 2-2 victories on Wednesday. She was scheduled to face top-seeded Addison Latta of Waukee Northwest in Thursday morning's semifinals. In Class 2A doubles competition, Hall Kabongo survived a tough opening match with a 6-4-7-5 victory before riding a 6-2-6-3 victory into Thursday's semifinal match against the Iowa City West duo of Elsie Gross and Grace Wong. Assumption's D'Julio Patrick reached the semifinals with 2-0 and 2-1 victories. They were scheduled to play the Pella duo of Reagan DeJong and Addison Naminga in the bottom bracket semifinal on Thursday morning to open play. While those three entrants still had state title hopes, there were a number of locals still alive in the consolation bracket heading into Thursday's action. Two other MAC representatives were scheduled to square off in a 2A singles losers bracket semifinal Thursday morning. Pleasant Valley freshman Chahana Catready and Clinton sophomore Tenley Q both won their opening matches 2-0 on Wednesday and then fell in straight sets in the winners bracket second round that dumped them into the consolation bracket. In 1A doubles play, the Central DeWitt tandem of Greenlee Grell and Claire McGarry was still alive in the losers bracket as they worked their way toward a potential fifth place match. Grell McGarry won Wednesday's opening match 2-0, but then suffered a 2-0 defeat that sent them across the bracket, where they responded with another 2-0 victory to move into day two. North Scott freshman Claire Jepson and Clinton senior Elizabeth Grinnell both lost their opening 2A singles matches on Wednesday. Jepson won one consolation match before being eliminated, while Grinnell dropped her second match after splitting sets. In 1A singles, Central DeWitt junior Kaylin Dennehy lost twice on Wednesday and had her state run stopped. Iowa sellout streak hits four. This is by Ethan Petrick, Iowa City. The Iowa women's basketball team announced it sold out season tickets for the fourth consecutive season in press release Wednesday. The Hawkeyes recorded their first senior season ticket sellout in 2023-24 after advancing to the 2023 national championship game. Iowa, led by star guard Caitlin Clark, advanced to the national championship again in 2024. Following Clark's departure for the WNBA and Liesl Bluder's retirement as head coach, the Hawkeyes managed a 23-11 overall record and advanced to the second round of the NCAA tournament under head coach Jan Jepson. In year two of Jensen's tenure, Iowa went 27-7 for the 10th consecutive 20-win season. The Hawkeyes appeared in the Big Ten Tournament championship game before bowing out in the second round of the NCAA tournament. Iowa hosts Maryville in a preseason exhibition on October 29th at 7 p.m. before officially tipping off the 2026-27 season against Towson on November 2nd at 7 p.m. Both games will be available on Big Ten Plus. According to the university, student season tickets are still available, and a limited number of mini plan and single game tickets will be released for select games. Here's another article by Ethan Petrick, Turning the Page, Iowa City. The clock barely hit zero before Iowa started turning its attention from the 31-14 loss to Ohio State toward Friday's matchup with Washington. "They're a good group of guys," quarterback Jeremy Haklinski said post-game, "but we got a good group of guys, too. They caught us on a day that we weren't 100% ready to play them. We're going to bounce back. This isn't the end of our season. We're focused on Washington on Friday." Shifting its focus to the next game, regardless of the outcome, has long been a staple of the Hawkeyes under head coach Kirk Ferentz. It's referred to as the 24-hour rule. With a shortened week due to the matchup with the Huskies on Friday evening, the 24-hour rule became more of a 16- or 12-hour rule for Iowa. "There's times we stretched 24 to whatever, 30 a week ago Sunday, then let them have all day Sunday to enjoy it," Ferentz said. "When we finished up here early Sunday afternoon, we made a point of telling them, it's over, we're moving on, you don't have time to look back, we'll let other people do that." A condensed schedule this week means the Hawkeyes must miss their scheduled off day. Typically, Iowa takes Thursday off ahead of a Saturday contest. This week, Saturday, the day after the game, will be the off day. The time that players have had to regroup a little bit and just recalibrate, they don't have that this week, Ferentz said. They have to be smart about what they're doing, be cognizant of what the schedule looks like, and make sure we've encouraged them to understand what a routine looks like and what it should be, knowing it's different for every player. Got to try to squeeze that into a 6-day window instead of a 7-day window. Hopefully they're all doing that, and so far so good. Iowa's players did not need much convincing to flush Saturday's loss and turn their attention toward the Huskies. You got to learn from the film and then just move on, tight end Addison Ostringa said. We got to get on the next opponent's film as soon as possible, recover the bodies as soon as possible, and then from there it's just normal routines like the usual and just trying to execute in practice every day. Ostringa was already studying the next opponent Sunday, watching Washington's loss to USC. Offensive lineman Leighton Jones said he feels the ability to flush a loss is a key indicator of a great team. We need to keep going, keep moving forward, Jones said. If you dwell on losses in the Big Ten, then you probably aren't a great team, more than likely. Jones felt last year's team rebounded well from difficult losses behind the leadership of Logan Jones and Mark Gronowski, and he sees signs of that same DNA in the 2026 squad. It's the same thing this year, Jones said. We got Jaden Montgomery, one of the best leaders that I've ever been around, and it's really impressive to watch the way he works and stuff like that. I feel like him and Addison Ostringa, Hank Brown, Jeremy Heklinski, they're all leading the charge, and they're doing a great job. Montgomery already demonstrated leadership in his post-game press conference, setting the tone for the week ahead. This is not going to be the end of the 2026 Iowa Hawkeyes, Montgomery said. 1 week doesn't define us. Last week didn't define us. This week doesn't define us. We're going to go and learn from the tape, and then we got a short week next week, so we'll continue to work with a little bit more effort, a little more energy, a little more buy-in this week. Be ready to go next week. Hawkeyes seeking a road rebound. This is by Ethan Petrick. Both teams enter Friday night looking for a bounce-back performance. Washington is reeling after dropping back-to-back games to open Big Ten play. The Hawkeyes fell to Minnesota at home 2 weeks ago and USC on the road last week. Iowa suffered its first loss of the season last week, dropping a 31-14 decision at home to Ohio State. Though both call the Big Ten home now, the Hawkeyes share little history with Washington. The two programs have met only 4 times in regular season contests, 1937, 1963, 1964, and 2024, and 3 times in bowl matchups, 1982, 1991, and 1995. Iowa holds a 4-3 edge in the series after winning the most recent matchup 40-16 at Kinnick Stadium in the 2024 season. The Huskies last beat the Hawkeyes in the 1991 Rose Bowl 46-34. Friday's forecast in Seattle calls for temperatures in the mid to low 50s around kickoff with an 80% chance of rain earlier in the day. A do-it-all signal caller, quarterback Demond Williams, has thrown for 1,327 yards and 8 touchdowns and rushed for 191 yards and 2 more scores. He's a really dynamic player, head coach Kirk Ferentz said. He's a good thrower. He can run. They can design runs with him. He can just pull it down and go. He's one of those catalyst-type players. You can tell everybody responds to him. Washington's biggest threat in the pass rush, linebacker Jacob Manu, has recorded 2.5 sacks this season, in addition to 30 total tackles, 20 solo. Pro Football Focus, PFF, rates him as the Hawkeyes' most dangerous pass rusher with a 90.7 pass rush grade, more than 8 points higher than the rest of his teammates. Only Oregon's Nasir Wyatt and Wisconsin's Sebastian Cheeks rate higher among Big Ten defenders. Filtering Washington's defensive statistics to find the leader in any defensive stat category will return safety Alex McLaughlin's name. He's been everywhere for the Hawkeyes' defense, with 36 total tackles, 28 solo, 2.5 sacks, 2 passes defended, 2 interceptions, and 1 forced fumble. PFF rates McLaughlin as Washington's best defender, with an 86 overall grade. Returning now to the front section of this morning's Quad City Times, this is by Haley Peck. Trump signs executive order to suspend tax on diesel. President Donald Trump signed an executive order for emergency tax relief on diesel fuel, which Iowa Republican gubernatorial candidate Zach Lane says is a result of conversations he had with the administration. The order allows dyed diesel to be used for on-road purposes temporarily and defers federal taxes on the fuel with no penalties and no interest through the end of the year. The order also directs the Secretary of the Treasury, together with the Secretary of Defense, to explore ways to eliminate the obligation to pay deferred taxes. Diesel is taxed based on its intended use. On-road or highway diesel is subject to state and federal excise taxes. Diesel used for off-road purposes, such as agricultural, construction, or heating, is dyed red to help law enforcement identify it. Off-road diesel is not taxed. The administration can't completely waive diesel taxes without congressional authorization. Therefore, the order is simply temporarily suspending enforcement of the tax requirement. Each state that collects diesel taxes can also choose to enforce tax rules. In response to the executive order, Governor Kim Reynolds signed a proclamation temporarily suspending state penalties for vehicles using dyed diesel to transport certain agricultural products on public roads. The proclamation temporarily suspends the restriction on using dyed diesel in motor vehicles for highway transportation of products such as soybeans, corn, hay, straw, silage, stover, fertilizer, manure, and distillers' grains. Regulations regarding the sale and use of the fuel are also suspended. The legislation will continue until February 2, 2027. President Trump announced the executive order during a rally in Grand Island, Nebraska. During his announcement, Trump gave a shout-out to Lane, thanking him for his work. Lane took to the social media platform X to give context to how the executive order came to be. That's all the time I have for this morning, so I'll conclude the reading of the Quad City Times. This is Carol Morrow signing off and inviting you to stay tuned for the reader of the August Dispatch coming up next.
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a solitary, unworthy scion, remain overwhelmed with a sense of my responsibilities. The country had followed Adams' final hours almost in real time. Reporters in Washington were able to keep the public up to date thanks to a telegraph line that Congress had funded from Washington to Baltimore, which shot out directly from the U.S. Capitol. No former president had ever passed away in Washington. The closest analog was William Henry Harrison, who died in office in 1841. There was a period of mourning, and Lincoln was a member of the Committee of Arrangements for Adams' funeral in Washington. He served as an honorary pallbearer, carrying the man and his ideas forward. President James K. Polk, hardly a friend of Adams, described the service as a splendid pageant. In his second act, as Adams had left a mark on Congress and Abraham Lincoln, too likely never met beyond perhaps a handshake or a superficial small talk, Adams had no reason to seek Lincoln out or give him the time of day. But Adams was a connection to the American founders, and a connection from them to Lincoln. Congressman Adams' speeches informed future presidents. Lincoln's actions during the Civil War, including the Emancipation Proclamation and the recruitment of black soldiers to serve in the U.S. Army. The fact that Adams achieved such a powerful second act in the lowest political station of his career offers a hidden message within his extraordinary legacy. With no higher ladder to climb, Adams was left to channel much of his ambition towards preserving and advancing his principles. It was in doing so that the cause of abolition found him, not the other way around. This runs contrary to how many people approach a second act, often choosing the more premeditated path. They pick a cause and chase it. And had Adams known what that cause was, he may have done the same. In truth, Adams went back to Congress because he did know how to live a life outside of public service. And he was antsy. To subject himself to such vulnerability without a defined goal or purpose was either a great act of professional courage or an act of desperation. Either way, his story shows how sometimes the best second acts choose you rather than the other way around. With John Quincy Adams' death on February 23, 1848, there were three former presidents still living: Martin Van Buren, John Tyler, and James K. Polk, America's 8th, 10th, and 11th presidents, respectively. Polk died 4 months after leaving office on June 15, 1849, likely of cholera. Van Buren and Tyler both died in 1862, in the middle of the Civil War that American presidents from the beginning had feared, at age 79 and 71 respectively. Tyler died in Richmond, Virginia, the capital of the Confederacy, having been elected to the Confederate Congress, labeled a traitor to the Union, and denied a state funeral.
His obituary in the New York Times told readers that he was going down to death amid the ruins of his nation state. He himself was one of the architects of its ruin. Meanwhile, as John Quincy Adams passed away in the halls of Congress, 10-year-old Grover Cleveland, the fifth of nine children, was at home in the small town of Fayetteville, New York. His large family lived a simple life, provided for by his father, a Presbyterian minister. Though no one could have expected that this humble Grover would one day become president, he had made a study of the former commanders-in-chief, writing at the age of nine. George Washington improved his time when he was a boy, and he was not sorry when he was at the head of a large army fighting for his country. Jackson was a poor boy, but he was placed in school. By improving his time, he found himself President of the United States, guiding and directing a powerful nation. Cleveland's path would take him from City Hall in Buffalo to the White House in 3 years. He lost his bid for re-election, but then made a never-repeated comeback to the White House 4 years later for a second non-consecutive term. The story of the man who is both America's 22nd and 24th president became newly relevant when Donald Trump only ran for a non-consecutive term in 2024. But a deeper history reveals a man who helped bring America into the 21st century and whose character stands out as an example of an unexpected presidential greatness. Chapter 3, The Comeback. Is it ordained that I am about to be the instrument through which democratic principles can be served? That was a phrase from Grover Cleveland. Comebacks are easy to contemplate, but hard to execute. Presidents who lose their re-election are particularly tempted to run again, and no matter their defeat, they still have a political base on which they can build. Their followings can distort their perceptions of political reality or push reluctant ex-presidents to attempt a return. Former presidents try to make it back to the White House for many reasons. For some, it's personal. For others, it's political. There's pride, power, and prestige. A few have ideas, policies that they want to execute and see through. Some want to get back to the power to pardon. But no matter their reasons, some comebacks really happen in American political life. That challenge doesn't stop former presidents from trying to get their jobs back. Martin Van Buren was defeated for re-election in 1840, but then ran as a free soiler in 1848, without winning a single electoral vote. Millard Fillmore ran as a know-nothing in 1856. He got 8 electoral votes. Ulysses S. Grant ran for a non-consecutive third term in 1880, but lost the Republican nomination on the 34th ballot of the GOP convention to James Garfield, who wasn't even running. Theodore Roosevelt ran as a bull moose in 1912, but he split the Republican vote with
William Howard Taft and handed the presidency to Woodrow Wilson. Even Herbert Hoover made moves again in 1936 and 1940, albeit unofficially. In our own memory, Donald Trump has attempted another run at the White House in 2024. Turns out the former presidents are bad at running for president, but there is one exception to that rule. Grover Cleveland. Cleveland won the White House in 1884, but lost it in 1888. He then mounted a never-repeated comeback in 1892, making him both America's 22nd and 24th president. The only Democrat to win the White House between 1856 and 1912, Cleveland made history, even if history often forgets him. Cleveland ran again not because he wanted power, but because he believed in his principles and worried that there was no one else to carry them forward. His Republican successor, Benjamin Harrison, was steering the country in the wrong direction. The Democratic contenders were party bosses or populists. The idea of 4 years of either was intolerable. His comeback was successful, but his second presidency presented difficulties from day one. The world had changed since his first term. There were challenges at home and abroad that he did not cause, but that overwhelmed his presidency. Though he held back a populist ride in his own party, he left office in the second time less popular, more unhappy than when he had entered, and full of regret. He didn't have to make a comeback to become America's 24th president. He had entered the White House the first time as a bachelor and left with a bride. He couldn't have been happy in Manhattan with his young and growing family. Instead, his second retirement after his second term began with a cloud hanging over it. He moved to Princeton, New Jersey, and hoped that he could rid himself of the melancholy. It took time, but he found peace. The adorations of the student body, whilst scratching his political itch by academically battling a young Princeton professor named Woodrow Wilson. These quarrels may have inadvertently set Wilson on his path to the White House, an unlikely president. When the President of the United States meets a young child, he typically offers generic words of encouragement. Not Grover Cleveland, who was brutally honest and gave words of warning. It was 1887, and the New York businessman James Roosevelt was on his way to Washington. Roosevelt was bringing along his 5-year-old son, Franklin. James had business at the White House, and he wanted his son to meet the president. James Roosevelt and Grover Cleveland were friends. Like Cleveland, Roosevelt was a Bourbon Democrat, the conservative wing of the party. They were both New Yorkers. They had business that day. Decades before the Panama Canal, Roosevelt was trying to build a canal through Nicaragua to connect the Atlantic and the Pacific Ocean. He wanted the president's advice and support. Cleveland, who at the time was fighting with Congress, was all too happy to put those
battles aside for a meeting with a friend and his son. Cleveland knew that Franklin was bright and enjoyed Washington. When he clapped eyes on the child, he leaned over, took the young man by the hand, and gave him a piece of advice. "My boy," said Cleveland, "a great many people will probably tell you that they hope that someday you will be the President of the United States. And I want to tell you that for your own sake, I hope you will never have to be president." 40 years later, Roosevelt described that meeting as one of his most vivid early recollections. "I cannot help feeling that what Grover Cleveland said, he spoke from his heart, and I think he was absolutely right." But Franklin Roosevelt didn't take Grover Cleveland's advice. But to be fair, neither did Grover Cleveland. He lost his bid for re-election in 1888, only to run again in 1892. Cleveland and Roosevelt had more in common than one chance meeting. They were both Democrats. They were both governors at New York. They both went from Albany to Washington. They both won the national popular vote 3 times in a row, the only 2 presidents to do so. Both ended decades of Republican domination of the White House, and they both achieved something electorally unique to them. Cleveland's non-consecutive re-election in FDR's historic 3rd and 4th terms. But Roosevelt is remembered and Cleveland is often forgotten, though the Cleveland presidencies witnessed what one aide described as Herculean toil. No one mythologizes the 2-time president. He didn't leave the nation through the Great Depression. He did not lead the nation through the Great Depression or a war. He didn't create new programs that changed America's relationships with their state. He was a man who captured the spirit of a changing age. The plurality of the American people voted for him 3 times in a row because they trusted him. It was an age of corruption, spoils, and popularism, and Cleveland's integrity made him stand out. The 5th of 9 children, Cleveland grew up poor. His father, Richard, again hyphens, was a Yale-educated Presbyterian minister who moved his family from place to place and often made less than $600 a year. Richard Cleveland died in 1853, not yet 50 years old. It was then 16-year-old Grover who had to support the family. The future president never graduated from college, and he didn't join the ministry like his father. Ever as a young man, he needed to work and provide for his family. Despite his lack of college education, it was clear that he was intelligent and unusually hard worker, known for putting in 18-hour days. He was admitted to the bar at age 22 without a law degree. Most people got their jobs through connections, but Cleveland earned his own seat at the table. He was an unusual Democrat. He wasn't the product of New York machine politics or the son of a Southern slaveholder. He didn't fight in the Civil War. Besides, the Democrats had fought on a
losing side, and the Republicans love to wave the so-called bloody shirt every chance they got. He was a New Yorker who hadn't taken up arms for the North or South, though he was opposed to slavery, supported Lincoln, and his brothers fought for the Union. Cleveland avoided the draft thanks to a law called the Enrollment Act, which allowed for the payment of $300 for a substitute. A Polish immigrant named George Beniski, who survived the war, fought on Cleveland's stead. Years later, an impetuous Beniski showed up at the White House seeking President Cleveland's help. He was turned away. Cleveland's start in politics was a short stint as an assistant district attorney and then the sheriff of Erie County, home to the growing city of Buffalo. Buffalo was becoming a commercial hub thanks to the Erie Canal. Between 1830 and 1860, its population increased tenfold. As a city sheriff, Cleveland took his duties seriously. He was the local hangman, personally pulling the lever after guilty verdicts in two murder cases. He's the only president whose resume included local executioner. Executing men made him ill, and the sheriff's life wasn't for him. He left the job in 1873 and was back behind a desk working as a lawyer. His political career could have ended then, but the local Democratic Committee tapped him to run for mayor of Buffalo in 1880. Thinking he was bipartisan, he had a bipartisan appeal, they were right. Cleveland won the race in what the Buffalo Evening News called a day of change. Mayor Cleveland was a man who could be trusted. He promised low taxes and good government, and he delivered on both. He was so focused on fiscal responsibility that he canceled Buffalo's 4th of July celebrations. He argued that the money should go back to the citizens instead of asking the taxpayers to fund the festival. He made a donation from his own account to fund 10% of the event and then helped organize a private collection that more than covered the remaining costs. Voters appreciated his integrity. He was known as the veto mayor, and he nixed any proposals that smelled of graft. Less than a year after he became mayor in Buffalo, he was elected governor of New York. In Albany, he took on Tammany Hall and gained national prominence. A year later, he was president of the United States. This was a meteoric but unexpected rise. In 3 years, he went from Buffalo law firm to the White House. At no other time would his rise have been possible. The Republicans' dominance since 1860 were weak after the assassination of James Garfield in 1881. It took months for Garfield to die, lying in bed with an infection from the bullet wound, likely caused by medical malpractice. The loss of its champion had sent the Republican Party into a tailspin. With Garfield's death, Chester Alan Arthur was made president. He was known as a leader in Roscoe Conkling Stallworth's fiction of factions, the stalwart faction of the party, which favored passage and the political machine, and he'd been offered the vice president nomination under Garfield without the candidate's knowledge.
Arthur hadn't wanted the job. Upon hearing that the president had been shot, he was horrified by the idea of taking Garfield's seat. "I pray to God the president will recover," he said. "God knows I do not want the place I was never elected to." The Republican Party hadn't been sold on an Arthur presidency either. There were bitter fights between factions called the Stalwarts and the Half-Breeds, who squabbled over the spoils system as Arthur instituted his own reforms. Meanwhile, the Democrats, outlawed since the Civil War, didn't have a leader. The candidate in 1876, Samuel Tilden, had run against corruption and only lost after a bitter dispute over the results and under a cloud of controversy that some labeled the fraud of the century. Tilden could have run again and might have won, but he was in his 70s and declared he didn't have the physical strength in 1884. Without an obvious successor into the void stepped Grover Cleveland. To win the White House, the Democratic Party needed a candidate that could appeal to the nation. The Democrats of this era were not so much an ideological voting bloc as a coalition of interest groups. There were Southern members, many of whom were former slaveholders. There were Northern manufacturers and party bosses. And there were populist farmers from the West. Every 4 years, they'd all have to vote the same way to get their candidate to the White House. With the Old South and swing states like Indiana and Cleveland's home state of New York, all in line, it was possible. The Democrats needed one more factor in their favor to make it a sure bet. They needed the Republicans to nominate a weak candidate. In 1884, they did, with the selection of former Secretary of State and Speaker of the House, James Blaine. Blaine had a formidable resume, but he was a flawed nominee. He beat out Arthur at the Republican convention, but had plenty of detractors, including from his own party, who saw him as an embodiment of corrupt politics. They taunted him with jeers of "Blaine, Blaine, James G. Blaine, the cabinet liar from the state of Maine." It also alienated key voters. At a time when the Irish American vote in places like New York City was growing more important, Blaine had a reputation for anti-Catholic animus. That reputation became an issue for the Republican Party when a prominent minister associated with Blaine decried the rise of rum. Romanism and rebellion. In American politics, a nativist slogan that turned off new immigrants already suspicious of Blaine. Knowing that their 24-year-old at the White House was in danger, the Republicans fought hard in 1884. Cleveland didn't have his party's full backing. One prominent Tammany Hall politician called his nominee party suicide. For political faction,
that already looked very dead, as it hadn't won the White House since 1856. This was an unfair, if not strange, worry. The contest turned into a nasty campaign with the

threatened to derail Cleveland's entire candidacy. The piece revealed an explosion allegation against Cleveland released 10 days after the Democratic convention. Its headline read, "A Terrible Tale, a Dark Chapter in a Public Man's History, the Pitiful Story of Maria Halpin and Governor Cleveland's Son." The Telegraph report alleged that 10 years earlier, while Cleveland was a sheriff of Erie County, he had fathered a boy out of wedlock with a woman he had physically abused. That woman's name was Maria Halpin. Ms. Halpin had signed an affidavit testifying to that effect. If true, the story's content could end Cleveland's career. They'd send Blaine to the White House, the least in a long line of Republican presidents. Voters read through every detail of the report, according to the story. Ms. Halpin, then 36-year-old widow, had a consensual romantic relationship with Cleveland. But things quickly went south, and Cleveland allegedly impregnated Ms. Halpin, hired private detectives to hound her, and even tried to force her into an insane asylum. The public worried that there were two Grover Clevelands. The first was the one who won the nomination. He was an upstanding man of the law, someone who would take the party bosses and put in place honest, good government. The second was a mystery. Could be found in Buffalo saloons, drinking his fellow bachelors under the table, and lusting after women late into the night. There was truth in both stories. Cleveland was a man of word. He also was romantically involved with Miss Halpin. Her child's parentage wasn't certain, but it was plausible and likely that Cleveland was the father, though he had taken the child or Miss Halpin under his wing. He did place the boy in an orphanage and then with a family to take care of him. He paid $5 a week to have him looked after. He even helped name the boy Oscar Folsom Cleveland, after a man who'd have also been, could also have been, the boy's father, and who was Cleveland's dear friend and late law partner. His secret was out. His aides asked how they should respond. Cleveland gave them a simple direction. Whatever you do, tell the truth. And he said he and Miss Halpin had been illicitly acquainted. He honestly didn't know if he was the father. The public would have to make up its mind as to whether or not this was disqualifying. The Republicans pounced on the news of the scandal. A Baptist minister in Buffalo named George Ball accused Cleveland of being a womanizer who forged for young women and brought them up to his third floor downtown harem. Ball claimed the election was not just between two candidates, but between the brothel and the family, between indecency and decency, between lust and law. A late-breaking story may have made the difference for Cleveland the day before the election. Ms. Halpin issued a piece in the Detroit Free Press on her in her own words. She cleared him of all charges.
declaring that she had no fault whatsoever.

to find in Mr. Cleveland. True, she had signed an affidavit alleging horrible crimes, but it turned out she didn't read it before putting her name to it. The election was close. It came down to New York, which Blaine lost by just 0.1%, or 1,246 votes calculated in a recount. That margin was enough. Grover Cleveland was on his way to the White House. Behind him was a fragile coalition of Democrats whose votes carried the day thanks to a small group of anti-corruption Republicans called the Mugwumps. John Quincy Adams' grandson, Henry, was leader of this faction. Cleveland got the last word. With news of the Halpin story, Republicans had mocked him by chanting, "Mama, where's my pa?" Now Cleveland supporters had counter chants for their own. "Gone to the White House, ha ha ha." And "Hooray for Maria, hooray for the kid. We voted for Grover, damned glad we did." Throwing away the presidency. Grover Cleveland was unlikely Democrat nominee for president. A sex scandal almost cost him the election. Now the man who'd risen from obscurity to power in 3 years was about to take his oath of office. He did so with his hand on a Bible that his mother had given him when he was 15. In his inaugural address, he promised equal and exact justice to all men. This was not a throwaway line. With the wounds of the Civil War still fresh and Jim Crow taking hold of the American South, Cleveland had to promise to be a president for the Americans. As the first Democrat in the White House since James Buchanan, this was not a given. The inaugural crowd cheered Cleveland. It was unusually warm for early March, and his supporter optimistically called the condition Cleveland's weather. They expected more sunny days to come. Their hopes were soon dashed by Congress. The Democrats controlled the House, but the Republicans held the Senate. Facing a divided government, Cleveland pulled out his veto pen yet again. Most of his vetoes were over pensions. He couldn't stand fraudulent claims by Civil War veterans, many of whose claimed injuries happened after the fighting was over. He nixed 414 bills in 4 years on everything from the civil service to monthly money supply. This was more than twice the total of every previous president combined. The Democratic Party still hadn't rallied around Cleveland, despite his having returned them to power. But while he fought Congress and his own party, his mind sometimes wandered to more pleasant matters. Cleveland was a lifelong bachelor, a fact that the American public was well aware of after the Halpin scandal. Now the president was in love. He was about to get married. At the start of the Cleveland administration, America didn't have a first lady. Cleveland's sister Rose stepped up to perform that role. History would later reveal that Rose Cleveland broke a glass ceiling of her own, and that she may have been America's first gay first lady.
though she kept her personal life secret. She had a romantic partner later in her life, a wealthy widow named Miss Evangeline Simpson, Whipple, with whom she kept a detailed romantic correspondence. The two women lived their days together in Bagny D. Lucia, small town in the Tuscany region of Italy. Rose's love of life was secret, but her brother's was the talk of Washington. Cleveland was never a handsome man. At 280 pounds or more, he was described by one British diplomat, "The president is 5 feet high and 4 feet wide. He has no neck and six chins. Still, power has his romantic appeal, and the single president was the most eligible man in the capital." Despite his past indiscretions, women sought his attention, and there were receptions for women at the White House, named after the dinner partners, dinner parties, and gossip mongers in the newspapers, who theorized about when and with whom he'd tie the knot. It turned out he had already had his eye on Frances Folsom, a young woman. Frances was his late law partner, Oscar Folsom's daughter. Mr. Folsom had died in a very 19th century accident when his buggy collided with a wagon that was parked in front of a saloon, throwing him from his seat and breaking his neck. After his friend's death, Cleveland had been named the executor of the estate, and he and Folsom's family grew close. And then 11-year-old Francis sometimes called him Uncle Cleve. He in turn would call her Frank. Francis blossomed into a beautiful lady. When Cleveland was elected president of the United States, she was still an undergraduate at Wells College in upstate New York. He courted her from afar by sending flowers and love letters to the campus. He asked her mother for permission to marry her in 1885, his first year in office. The age difference between the two was vast, but they were in love. Completely devoted to her, Cleveland asked in his proposal, "Would you put your life in my hands?" Frances responded simply, "Yes." She meant it. Frances Folsom was engaged, and she had graduated from college, and she was about to become the first lady. She needed to learn how to do the job, and so she set sail across the Atlantic, ready to visit Europe with her mother and to learn how high society conducted itself in foreign capitals. While making her way across the sea, her fiancé sent her a love letter. The message was intercepted along the way. An enterprising but devious Western Union operator got his hands on it and sold the telegram to the press, noting that the President of the United States, a man with sex scandal in his past, no less, was sending sweet nothings to a mysterious woman on a ship crossing the Atlantic. He knew there was money to be made. The snoop made a mistake, however. He saw that the letter was addressed to Ms. Folsom. Given the age difference between the president and Francis, he assumed it was to Francis' mother, Emma, not to her.
when the press reported that Cleveland was sending notes to Mrs. Folsom, he complained in his diary, "I don't see why the papers keep marrying me to old ladies. I wonder why they don't say, I am eager to marry her daughter." The error was soon corrected, and the engagement to Frances became public knowledge. On June 2nd, 1886, at 7:30 p.m., the 49-year-old Grover Cleveland married the 21-year-old Frances Folsom. The president had only been married in office once. A president had only been married in office once before, when John and Julia Tyler wed in 1844. Well, this would be the first White House wedding. Frances became and still is the youngest first lady in American history. The wedding was not lavish, but it was beautiful, and so was Frances. She wore a white ivory satin dress with orange blossoms and two muslin scarves over her shoulders. The groom had on a long necktie and white studs as he walked her down the western staircase of the White House. It was a small affair, with just 31 guests gathered below a crystal chandelier casting light over the blue room. John Philip Sousa led the Marine Band with their wedding march. Frances, ahead of her time, changed the word obey to keep in her wedding vows. When the ceremony concluded, guests were given a box of bonbons and handed an autographed box containing a slice of wedding cake wrapped in silver foil. The New York Times described the whole thing as a jolly good-natured affair and thoroughly democratic. The president and his new wife were happy, but the White House is not a place for newlyweds. They tried to get out of town quietly for their honeymoon, but the press got the word of their movements, and reporters followed them in a hired train car. They hid in the trees at the resort in Western Maryland, where the Clevelands were to stay in order to catch a glimpse. When he saw that the reporters had tracked them down, Cleveland threw up his hands in rage and called the gaggle a group of ghouls. It was natural for reporters to take an interest in Frances. She was young, beautiful, and charming, the Jackie Kennedy of her day. Her image was used on advertisements across the country, adorning everything from luggage to liver pills, all without her consent. When he saw his wife likeness used in this way, the president's anger only grew. Nothing about their lives was private, but the two were content. With Frances at his side, Grover sometimes even enjoyed being president. One observer remarked, "Cleveland seemed as happy as a man in the backcountry districts who had suddenly got religion, and it got thoroughly." The couple hosted parties and events at the White House. She helped him to build valuable relationships on Capitol Hill. This has been the Z-Man, coming to you from the Talking Information Center in Marshfield, Massachusetts, where we turn the written word into sound, listening and learning pleasure. And this has been the Z-Man, signing off. Be well.

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1: Here's the forecast for the Boston and South Shore area on the Talking Information Center from the National Weather Service. For today, sunny, temperatures in the mid-60s. Overnight, clear and cool, temperatures in the mid-40s. Saturday, sunny, temperatures in the mid-60s. The sun rose this morning at 6:49, setting at 6:13 this evening. Stay tuned for more. Heading your way next on the Talking Information Center. Hi, this is John with the Talking Information Center and a programming update for you. 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
4: Hello, everyone, and thank you for tuning in to the Talking Information Center. Today is Friday, October 9th, 2026, and I will be reading from USA Today. The first article today is titled, Millions Lose Food Aid in New SNAP Rules. 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Angelica Garcia worried that something was wrong after she applied this year for food stamps and did not get a response for more than 2 months. She repeatedly visited the Department of Economics Security Office in Tucson, Arizona, waiting hours before she could speak to a caseworker. When she could schedule a phone interview, there was no way to reach someone directly, be placed on hold, or leave a message, she said. Garcia, 45, called up to 20 times before reaching someone. As Garcia waited, she and her 14-year-old daughter cut spending and relied on relatives and food banks. You just have to keep calling, and it's so frustrating because there's thousands and thousands of people trying to call in, Garcia said. It's appalling that it's such a wall that's been put up. Her ordeal came as states rushed to address Supplemental Nutrition Assistance Program changes approved by Congress and President Donald Trump as part of the GOP tax and spending bill in 2025. The bill increased state costs, tied how much the federal government will pay for the program to state payment error rates, and added stricter work requirements. Garcia is among many SNAP recipients who faced delays and uncertainty as states adjust to the new changes. Meanwhile, SNAP enrollment has fallen by more than 5 million people since Trump signed the legislation in July of 2025, according to the U.S. Department of Agriculture. White House spokeswoman Anna Kelly said the changes ensure SNAP is sustainable for future generations. The Working Families Tax Cuts Bill restores basic work requirements, prioritizes American citizens, and implements reasonable cost-sharing measures with states to crack down on waste, fraud, and abuse, Kelly said. Arizona changed parts of its application process this spring to address the changes. It increased documentation requirements, implemented continuous income monitoring, and created a review process to resolve errors, according to the state's Department of Economic Security. The state's fiscal 2027 budget includes $31.8 million for new administrative costs. Department spokeswoman Brett Bazio blamed Arizona food stamp processing delays on the GOP tax and spending bill, saying his state had to act quickly to avoid $300 million in penalties. The state has made improvements since, Bazio said, including by hiring additional staff, prioritizing answering calls from people within 4 days of their scheduled interviews, and making it possible for applicants to wait on hold or be called back. During the more than 2 months it took to get her food stamps approved, Garcia found a full-time night job. The income means she and her daughter qualify for just $104 a month in SNAP benefits. As she waited for that assistance, she said, it broke her heart watching her 14-year-old daughter keep track of their budget. Kids shouldn't have to worry about how much the meal is going to cost, Garcia said. SNAP cuts. On October 1, states started paying 75% of SNAP administrative costs. For decades, those expenses, including staffing, technology, and operations, were evenly split with the federal government. The bigger change arrives in October of 2027, when states, for the first time, will have to pay for SNAP benefits. States with payment error rates above 6% will be required to cover a share of those costs. States with error rates above 10% could end up paying for 15% of their SNAP benefits. The rate, a federal measure of SNAP overpayments and underpayments based on a sample of cases, does not measure fraud and can reflect routine mistakes by applicants or caseworkers. Because it is recalculated annually, states could see significant swings in their costs from year to year. With a national error rate of 10.62%, more than 30 states are expected to face penalties ranging from tens of millions to billions of dollars. The Food Research and Action Center estimates the combined changes will shift $13.8 billion in cost from the federal government to states. To absorb the new costs, governors and lawmakers might have to raise taxes, cut spending on other programs, or reduce SNAP participation. No state has said it will leave SNAP, but the Congressional Budget Office warns some could do so because of the new financial burden. Alabama and Arizona officials have warned the penalty could mean dropping out. State officials told USA Today they don't know where the money will come from, as their budgets are already stretched and they're lobbying Congress for relief. Massachusetts Treasurer Deborah Goldberg said her state has not yet decided where it will find the additional $53 million a year needed for SNAP administration. The error rate penalties beginning in 2027, she said, could be a budget buster. Massachusetts, with an error rate above 12%, could owe $392 million, according to the Food Research and Action Center. Vermont Treasurer Mike Pisiak said his state also has not determined where it will find $10 million for SNAP administration. Every single penny in our budget is going to really critical services, PCX said. In January, bipartisan groups representing America's governors, state legislators, and counties pleaded in a letter to federal lawmakers to delay the penalty until fiscal year 2030. The pressure appears to be gaining traction. The Farm Bill, which is waiting for a full Senate vote, included a one-year delay on the requirement for states to take on more costs, but also increased the amount they could be forced to pay to 20% rather than 15%. Republicans want a one-year extension, and Democrats want a two-year extension. In the spring, Christopher Lovato, 48, of Littleton, Colorado, saw SNAP benefits for his family of four fall from $619 a month to $130. He works full-time in the gig economy while his wife cares for their two children with autism. Colorado's SNAP payment error rate for fiscal year 2025 was 10.9%. the state plans to use new technology, including artificial intelligence, to reduce that, according to the Colorado Department of Human Services. Department spokesman John Rosa said privacy laws prevent him from discussing individual cases, but when a household's monthly allotment changes significantly, it is typically because of changes in reported household income, composition, or allowable expenses. Lovato said his income from food deliveries has changed little, but he was told his monthly earnings were about $150 too high to continue receiving the large benefit. The explanation was pretty vague, he said. He said scrutiny increased during the recertification process, and the state was interested in the money they've socked away in a college fund for the kids. It's taken away his faith in politics, Lovato said, and he questioned if any politician really cares. The next article is titled FBI Arrests Teen Accused of Plotting Mass Shooting by Alice Minette. An 18-year-old man was charged on October 7th with receiving a firearm and ammunition to commit a federal terrorism crime after authorities accused him of plotting a mass shooting at the Mall of America in support of the Islamic State group. The FBI arrested Sheikhdun Abdali Mohammed of Richfield, Minnesota, after undercover agents sold him an AK-47, about 200 rounds of ammunition, and four 30-round magazines for $600, according to the complaint. Mohammed told the informant he planned to use the items to kill 30 to 60 people at an October 24 event at the mall, which is in the largest in the United States. According to federal prosecutors, Mohammed sent messages in July discussing his intent to carry out a mass casualty shooting attack at the Mall of America and claimed its owners were Jewish. He chose October 24th because many Asians and other non-Muslims would be attending an art event. The next article today is What's Your Halloween Costume? Will you honor Dolly's memory? Let out your inner Bluey, or dress up as the bad bunny Super Bowl grass. Halloween outfits mirror viral moments. By Julia Gomez. Halloween lovers have plenty of 2026 viral moments and characters to dress up as on October 31st. And while some might be a bit challenging, others can be created with a few craft supplies and some DIY spirit. You can thrift, sew, or throw together costumes inspired by Jimothy the Raccoon, AI Fruit Love Island, diarrhea-inducing lettuce, or Bad Bunny Super Bowl grass. Others might look to the silver screen for inspo and dress as characters from such 2026 blockbusters as Backrooms or Christopher Nolan's The Odyssey. More costumes we might see include tributes to the late Dolly Parton and Tim Curry and celebrity couples like Taylor Swift and Travis Kelce. Others may lean into nostalgia, a common theme this year seen everywhere from social media feeds to throwback menus at restaurants. Here are some costume ideas for Halloween 2026 inspired by internet trends and pop culture. Don't be surprised if you see someone walking around your Halloween party dressed as a pineapple or a watermelon. Over the summer, many were glued to their screens as they watched heartbreak and drama unfold on Peacock's dating show, Love Island. But what happens when you add AI fruit? Fruit Love Island went viral throughout 2026. Another costume-inspiring viral moment came from February, when videos taken after Bad Bunny's Super Bowl performance showed performers dressed as grass walking off the field. These other major news stories from 2026 might also prompt Halloween themes or costumes. New York Knicks win the NBA championship. Daredevil couple climbs to the top of the Empire State Building. Lettuce linked to outbreak of explosive diarrhea. Celebrity-inspired costumes, the deaths of Dolly Parton and Tim Curry, who both died on the same day, shocked the world, and fans may want to use Halloween to honor them. Parton's fans have no limit on the Dolly-inspired costumes they can create to honor the musician, actor, and philanthropist's glamorous looks and voluptuous blonde hair. To pull off a Parton-inspired look, you'll need a big head of blonde hair. If you're not naturally blonde, don't worry. Parton said she wasn't either. Tight-fitting pants and a top or a dress, and anything sparkly or covered in rhinestones. Fans may also want to dress up as a character played by Curry, who starred in numerous memorable roles throughout his career, including the iconic Dr. Frankenfurter from the 1975 classic The Rocky Horror Picture Show. Other Curry characters that might be walking around on Halloween night include Pennywise from the 1990 movie It, based on Stephen King's novel, Nigel Thornberry from the Nickelodeon cartoon The Wild Thornberries, Long John Silver from Muppet Treasure Island. Other celebrity-inspired costumes include couple matches like Taylor Swift and Travis Kelce, who were married in July of 2026, or Zendaya and Tom Holland, who held a secret wedding, which Holland seemingly confirmed in a profile Esquire published on June 16th. Musician Sabrina Carpenter could also inspire costumes after looks from her 2025 Short and Sweet Tour or 2026 Coachella performance went viral. Bad Bunny, Olivia Rodrigo, and even YouTuber Miss Rachel all have iconic looks you can replicate with clothes from your closet. Viral animals you could see trick-or-treating. Having access to the news 24/7 can be exhausting, so when an adorable animal goes viral, it can feel like a break from hearing about things going wrong in the world. I think that's probably why when a cute animal comes along, everybody is just like, oh, thank God, we need something cute and lovable right now. Kendall Bailey, a cosplayer who recently went viral after dressing as Jimothy during DragonCon in Georgia, told USA Today, because everything else is so depressing. Jimothy, a raccoon with a rare defect known as short spine syndrome, went viral over the summer. The raccoon looks a bit different from other members of his species because his spine is much shorter than the typical raccoon's. But his unusual look made him famous and inspired people to create plushies, paintings, drawings, and more of the raccoon. So he's sure to inspire a few fans to make costumes too. Bailey recommends that those who want to dress up like Jimothy choose practical options, especially if they're going to wear the costume all night. Be comfortable. Don't overheat, said Bailey. Another animal we might see a lot this Halloween is Punch the Monkey, the baby monkey who went viral after his mother abandoned him and he was seen snuggling with a plush orangutan toy. It could be an easy, minimalist costume, according to Bailey. You could be cute if you went to IKEA and got the stuffed doll, said Bailey said. So you have the actual stuffed doll that Punch had and just get some little monkey ears in a tail. It could even be a cute couple's costume with one person dressed like Punch while the other dresses like his toy orangutan, Bailey stated. Several blockbuster movies have hit the silver screen this year, but one character stands out and is even seen roaming around Universal Studios Halloween Horror Nights in Los Angeles, Nikki from the film Obsession. The next article today is ex-officer sentenced for misuse of flock cameras by Kennedy Jacoby, Austin Fast, and Jack Lemnis. A former police officer in Texas, who is believed to be one of the most prolific flock camera misusers in the country, used the technology to track his ex-girlfriend and her romantic partners and jeopardized an open manslaughter case because of his misconduct, the district attorney who prosecuted him told USA Today. Zachary Klein, an 11-year veteran of the Lufkin Police Department, was sentenced on September 30th to 5 years in prison, 5 weeks after a USA Today investigation found he used his agency's automated license plate reader camera to monitor individual cars thousands of times. Klein is one of at least 27 police and sheriff's office employees across the country who have been arrested, fired, put on leave, or placed under investigation to date as a result of USA Today's reporting on widespread misuse of Flock technology. He is in the first of them to be criminally convicted. He pleaded guilty in Angelina County District Court to 100 felony counts of misuse of official information. Texas Rangers, who conducted the criminal investigation into Klein, found that he used FLOC and other law enforcement databases to track the movements of his ex-girlfriend, her family members, and other men she had dated for 2 years. His case demonstrates the collateral consequences that officers who abuse FLOC can inflict on the personal lives of innocent bystanders, including the victims of unrelated cases they had investigated. It is part of a broader reckoning against FLOC across the country that has inspired concerned citizens to attend public meetings in droves, cities and counties to cancel their contracts with the company, and prominent politicians to call for limitations or outright ban on its technology. Texas Governor Greg Abbott cited Klein's case in late August as part of his decision to forbid local law enforcement agencies from spending state funds on FLOC cameras. Amy Wren, the district attorney for East Texas, 86,000-person Angelina County, told USA Today. Amy Wren, the district attorney for East Texas's 86,000-person Angelina County, told USA Today that Klein ran more than 2,500 improper FLOC searches since July of 2024 and threatened people he illegally tracked. Klein was the lead investigating officer in an intoxicated manslaughter case Wren's office is currently prosecuting. That case is now at risk of dismissal, she said, because his actions undermine his credibility as a witness. He was stalking people, and they didn't even know it, she told USA Today. He was affected at least one significant case in this office that may result in a victim getting no justice because of this. Klein, who is incarcerated, could not be reached for comment. Dan Simmons, the attorney who represented him, emphasized that none of the charges against Klein pertain to stalking, threatening behavior, or domestic violence. He said he believed Klein's sentence was fair and measured. The overriding story that everyone needs to keep in mind is the appropriateness of the FLOC camera system, Simmons said. They are intrusive of people's privacy at levels we haven't seen before. They are almost impossible to monitor and control. In response to questions from USA Today in August about officer misuse cases, FLOC Public Relations Manager Paris Lubel pointed to recent changes the company made to help agencies identify bad actors, including its audit assistance feature, which he said will become mandatory for all law enforcement customers by the end of the year. Any officer abuse of our system is completely unacceptable, Lubel said in an emailed statement, and the people that abuse our system should absolutely be held accountable. FLOC is an incredible law enforcement tool, Wren said. It has helped her office find missing children and vulnerable adults and solve aggravated robberies and murders that otherwise might have gone unsolved. It is extremely powerful, she said, but lends itself to abuse. I think it is smart, she said, for people to reevaluate how it's being used, how we're going to monitor how it's being used, so that we can ensure if things like this are happening, we're catching it immediately instead of after 2,500 runs. Lufkin Police launched an internal investigation into Klein after a USA Today reporter on August 14 contacted the agency about his pattern of irregular FLOC searches. The news organization's analysis found that Klein searched 6 license plates at least 7,396 times from December 2024 to November of 2025. One plate he searched an average of 20 times per day during a 3-month span. Lufkin Police placed Klein on administrative leave and suspended FLOC use across the department during its initial investigation. Chief Travis Brazil also asked Texas Rangers to perform an outside investigation. Texas Rangers arrested Klein on August 20th, 6 days after USA Today's inquiry. Their investigation found that Klein had used FLOC to track the movements of at least 12 people associated with women he had dated. Wren told USA Today. She said he searched at least 5 more people using TLOXP, and the Texas Criminal Information Center, two law enforcement databases that contain information about people's criminal history, active warrants, vehicle registrations, social security numbers, home addresses, phone numbers, and more. A search warrant for his cell phone data revealed that he had searched Google for things like, what is stalking in Texas? Is it stalking if the victims don't know you're stalking them? What's the statute of limitations for stalking? What's the penalty range for that? And more, Wren said. None of the people that he was watching had any idea that this was happening, she said. He knew what he was doing. They did not. Klein demonstrated a pattern of using coercive controls on at least two romantic partners, Wren said. That included allegedly threatening to kill himself multiple times in front of children, threatening to set fire to an ex's car, and threatening one of the men she had dated. One of the license plates he searched most frequently was registered to the man he threatened, Wren said. Klein denied making the threats in his interview with Texas Rangers, and none of these allegations resulted in charges against him. But Wren said her office obtained video of some of his behavior. She said he admitted using Flock to search people for personal reasons and made a series of excuses to justify the misuse. USA Today obtained a police report from 2021 showing that Klein's then-wife called the Angelina County Sheriff's Office on him. A deputy logged the call as a disturbance. The woman told the deputy that Klein had revved his truck engine at her in his driveway while she hid behind a tree. Similar incidents had occurred throughout their marriage, she told the deputy, but she said had not reported them because she didn't want it to affect his job. According to Wren, Klein's subsequent dating partner, the woman he primarily surveilled, did not report similar threats either because she did not believe anything would happen, as Klein was a police officer himself. During its prosecution of Klein's case, the Angelina County District Attorney Office obtained a lifetime protective order for the woman while stalking as the underlying basis. He would have emotional swings and he would get very rage-like, Wren said. She was concerned for herself and her family members that, if he were to get out of jail, what he might do. Klein stopped conducting improper Flock searches in December of 2025 when officers across the Lufkin Police Department became aware that their search history were publicly viewable through public records request of agency's Flock audit logs, Wren said. That's the same month that Flock, in response to public scrutiny, began obscuring its audit logs to stop the public from seeing most officers' names, license plates, and searched in their stated search reasons. Still, Wren said, Klein continued using TLOXP and the Texas Criminal Information Center for personal reasons through June of 2026. Wren charged Klein on August 21st with 100 felony counts of misuse of official information, each a third-degree felony. To be honest with you, it was going to be more, Wren said. I wanted it to be a number that signified the significance of what he had done. Klein pleaded guilty to all counts on September 30th. Judge Todd Kassaw sentenced him to 5 years in prison with credit for 42 days served. Asked why the Lufkin Police Department did not catch Klein's Flock searches sooner, Chief Brazil said the agency's prior audits had not drilled down to the search activity of individual users. He noted that Flock use remained suspended across the department. Because of the volume of legitimate searches across the department, Officer Klein's unauthorized searches were not readily distinguishable within the broader departmental activity, Brazil told USA Today in an emailed statement. This incident identified a weakness in the department's previous auditing practices, specifically the need for greater review of individual users' activity rather than relying primarily on department-wide auditing. The department has taken that lesson seriously, and it is in the process of strengthening its oversight to provide greater accountability and help prevent similar misuse in the future. Asked the same question, Wren said that the flock did not make its audit assistance feature available until January of 2026, 18 months after Klein's improper searches began. Before that, understanding flock's audit logs required a more complex data analysis like the one USA Today conducted. With around 60 officers, Lufkin is a relatively small police agency that probably did not have the resources to audit its flock logs on a regular basis, she said. She noted that Lufkin is far from the only agency nationally that failed to adequately monitor its own officers' usage. I think that agencies just assumed that the searches that were being made were good because we should be able to assume that our officers are doing what they're supposed to be doing, Wren said. Maybe it's just complacency. Klein is one of 27 police and sheriff's office employees in seven states who have been arrested, fired, put on leave, or placed under investigation because of an analysis by USA Today and Treasure Coast newspapers, part of the USA Today network, of more than 80 million flock searches spanning 3.5 years in more than 6,300 agencies. In each of those cases, reporters flagged the officers' questionable search patterns before their own agencies did. Including Klein, at least 10 police officers and sheriff's deputies in Florida, Georgia, Missouri, New York, and Texas have been arrested due to these results. 8 of them have been charged in court. They include Fort Pierce Police Officer Joseph Crutchfield, and Pinellas County Sheriff's Deputy Carl Gwynn in Florida, whom prosecutors charged in September. Crutchfield pleaded not guilty to 4 felony counts of abuse of computer access, court records show. He is accused of using Flock to track his ex-girlfriend at least 382 times from February to June of 2005. A judge has since granted that woman a restraining order against Crutchfield for stalking. Gwynn, who is accused of using Flock to surveil a woman he was interested in dating, Sheriff Bob Gualtieri said at a September 30th news conference, is charged with 4 counts of accessing a computer device without authority and 1 count of official misconduct, all felonies. An arrest affidavit says he improperly searched for the same individual at least 352 times across 4 law enforcement databases, including 300 Flock searches. Gwynn pleaded not guilty. Another officer, Melissa Smith, of the St. Charles County Police Department in Missouri, was charged on September 10th with 2 misdemeanor counts of misuse of official information by a public servant. She resigned from the department during an internal investigation into her Flock use prompted by a USA Today reporter's inquiry. The department discontinued its Flock use soon after. A plea hearing in her case is scheduled for October 29th. At least 10 of the 27 officers flagged by USA Today's analysis have resigned or been fired, including James Kennard of Braselton Police Department in Georgia. Kennard searched the same 3 tags at least 891 times from September of 2023 to October of 2025. Audit logs released through public records request show. Sierra Carroll, a former school resource officer for the Houston County Sheriff's Office in Georgia, has been fired. Sheriff Matt Moulton told USA Today. The sheriff's office suspended Carroll after USA Today inquired about her repeated searches of several individual plates, including one she searched at least 4,018 times from May of 2024 to August of 2025. Carroll is charged with 1 misdemeanor count of improper use of a captured license plate data. She has not entered a plea. The police department in East Point, Michigan, a suburb of Detroit, imposed severe discipline against 1 officer for using Flock for personal reasons and found that a 2nd officer's Flock use violated department policy. The officers, Joshua Ignacy and Joseph Rebar, remain employed. The East Point City Council voted 4-1 to end its contract with Flock on September 15th, citing the misuse cases as 1 factor. I know they're a really valuable tool, but at this point, I feel there's a lot of issues surrounding flock cameras, Mayor Michael Kleinfeld said at the September 15 meeting. There's not really an infrastructure in place to make sure that they're used appropriately. Also in Florida, Officer Chase Hatfield of the Vero Beach Police Department and Deputy John Finnegan of Indian River County Sheriff's Office are on leave after a Treasure Coast newspaper reporter asked

River County Sheriff's Office and several other agencies continue. The next article today is titled, Expect More Ads Generated by AI. Midterms could be a gauge for 2028 election, by Greta Reich. Tensions heightened in the face for Wisconsin's 3rd Congressional District between Rebecca Cook, a Democrat, and Republican incumbent Rep. Derek Van Orden on September 30th when Cook sent Van Orden a cease and desist letter directing him to stop posting deepfake videos of her made with artificial intelligence. The letter cited a video Van Orden posted on X in August showing an AI-generated Cook saying, "Do you really think it matters what you peasants think? I am the anointed one. You will comply and you will vote for me." Wisconsin passed a law in 2024 requiring campaign advertisements to disclose if they use AI-generated content, but it doesn't apply to social media content. "I think it's a gross misrepresentation of who I am," Cook told USA Today. "I don't think putting words in people's mouths is what voters are looking for. I think they're looking for authenticity at a time when there's deep mistrust in government and concern about what the future of AI looks like and its overreach into our lives." Van Orden's press team did not respond to requests for comments from USA Today. His ad is far from the only one using the technology to attack opponents. In this election cycle alone, the Wesleyan Media Project found 164 instances of political ads generated or enhanced through the use of AI, and the project's co-director, Travis Rideout, said that was likely an undercount. Another study by Anchor Change in May found that 87% of strategists and campaign users use AI to help generate creative graphics, text, and visualization for ads. In the last couple cycles, it may have been out there, but it was something which not the average person was using widespread, said David Insera, a fellow at the Libertarian Cato Institute think tank. "Now," he said, "it seems normal because the tool has shifted from this avant-garde new thing on the block. Existing regulations don't yet target AI-generated content at the federal level, and while 31 states have passed laws prohibiting deepfakes or requiring disclosures, according to the National Conference of State Legislatures, deepfakes are not the same as AI-generated content. We use deepfake just to refer to a portrayal of someone famous, generally a politician in the case of political ads, that is depicted doing something or saying something or wearing something that they didn't do, wear, or say," Rideout said. "AI can do a lot more than that," he said, "such as place a candidate in a scene from the Revolutionary War or conjure a luxury mansion as a setting for an opponent." President Donald Trump has posted multiple AI-generated images, including one of himself depicted as a Jesus figure and another of himself behind a shackled alien. There's a lot of different uses to create scenes that don't necessarily deceive a viewer into thinking that a politician was doing a thing they didn't do, Rideout said. Wesleyan Media Project's data suggests Republicans, specifically Republican group like PACs or nonprofits, are more likely to use AI than Democrat or Democratic groups. Politicians and candidates lobbying against ads, on the other hand, tend to be Democrats. Senator Amy Klobuchar, Democrat, Minnesota, and Lisa Murkowski, Republican, Alaska, have advocated for bipartisan regulation that would require transparency in political ads using AI-generated content since 2024. "I think it misleads voters, and I think it's got to be regulated," Cook said. Video manipulation isn't new. Altered photo and video techniques have been a tactic present in political campaigns since time immemorial, Insera said, referencing tools like Photoshop and video manipulation. A slowed-down video of former House Speaker Nancy Pelosi, for example, went viral in 2019 for making her appear to slur her words. The original video showed that she was speaking normally, but AI-generated ads have been slower than most AI users to become mainstream.

0: the run-up to the 2024 presidential election, the Republican National Committee saw widespread backlash over its uses of AI in an ad against then-President Joe Biden, which depicted a dystopian world of crime and financial disaster. In the top right corner, a small disclaimer read, "Built entirely with AI imagery." But in the time since it's aired, political campaigns have begun using AI-generated content with more regularity and less scrutiny. In Texas, State Attorney General Ken Paxton's Senate campaign released an AI-generated attack ad in September against his Republican opponent, James Tallarico. In Ohio, the Ohio Flyer PAC aired an AI attack ad in April against Democratic candidate Sherrod Brown. The fact that people are creating so much of this content means that more and more people are knowledgeable about AI content, Insera said. He expected that AI content will only increase as the midterms get closer. Not all of the use cases of AI in campaigns are strictly attack ads. Many politicians or political groups have used it for satire or comedic purposes. It also opened political advertising up to more creativity, Rideout said. I'm seeing a lot more satire and parody than they can do. Maybe it would be difficult to film a candidate emerging from a swamp, but that's an interesting situation that you can have AI create for you. And Sarah also noted ways it could democratize campaigns, which are incredibly costly and require a lot of resources. It is a way for them to cheapen their access to reasonably good quality content, he said. As the November midterms creep closer, the success of the candidates using AI-generated ads could act as a test case for the 2028 election. I do expect more use, Rideout said, of the technology. Whether this is a complete game changer, I'm skeptical that these ads are any more persuasive than the old-fashioned political ads, but I suppose the jury is still out on that one. The next article today is titled, Trump Teases Big Surprises Before Midterm Elections. Critics Fear Interference Ahead of November 3rd Balloting, by Joey Garrison. President Donald Trump teased that he has big surprises in store in the weeks before the November 3rd midterm election that involve his budget chief, igniting intense speculation among critics on what the president could be planning. Trump made the remark on October 6 as he was giving a shout-out to Russell Vought, director of the White House Office of Management and Budget, during a speech near Baltimore on a new Maryland shipyard that will build submarines. "We have some big surprises coming up in another few weeks, right, Russ?" Trump said. "He's going to be one of the very important people in the history of our country, in my opinion. He's got some great things happening." The White House did not say what Trump meant by his comments, directing USA Today to the OMB, which did not respond to a request for comment. Trump has already taken several extraordinary actions ahead of the midterms, including spending nearly $13 million in government funds to air pro-Trump television ads, issuing $500 Affordable Care Act refund checks to nearly 1 million Americans, and sending $90 apiece to 1 million seniors by diverting funds from a Medicare fund reserve for improvements to the program. The New York Times reported that Trump personally directed Vought, who served in the same role during Trump's first term, to find government money to fund the ad campaign. The money came from $20 million authorized to the Department of Homeland Security. Trump has since promised to use money from his MAGA, Inc., Super PAC, to pay for the ads, but doesn't plan to reimburse the government for the almost $13 million already spent to air the commercials. Trump has also pledged to give all adult Americans $5,000 from government revenue if Republicans retain control of the House and Senate, an offer even some MAGA allies have called a bribe for votes. Vought, one of the president's closest aides, helped write Project 2025, the controversial policy blueprint created by the Conservative Heritage Foundation that Trump tried to distance himself from during the 2024 campaign. Vought has taken a leading role in the Trump administration's effort to slash federal agencies, cut spending, and lay off federal workers. Some Trump critics suggest that the president's hint about big surprises could signal efforts to interfere with the election. Election interference in the offering. Joyce Vance, a former U.S. attorney for the Northern District of Alabama, who was appointed by former President Barack Obama, said in a post on X, Trump unsuccessfully tried to overturn his 2020 election loss and still falsely says he won the election. Leading up to the midterms, the president has regularly accused Democrats of cheating to win elections without presenting evidence and tried to sow doubts about the integrity of U.S. elections in a primetime speech in July. Trump has issued executive orders creating new voting restrictions and directed the Department of Homeland Security to look for non-citizens on voting rolls. Trump also led a rare mid-decade redistricting effort in a bid to create more Republican congressional seats. In a recent interview with Time magazine, Trump did not rule out declaring a national emergency around the midterms or invoking the Insurrection Act, which allows the president to deploy the military within the United States during times of civil The next article today is titled, Common Infections Driving Cancer Cases. Study, Millions Suffer from Treatable Causes, by Mary Walrath Holdridge. Millions of cancer cases worldwide, about 1 in 8, have an underlying cause that is not only treatable but entirely preventable, according to a new study. The answer lies in infections, according to research published in early October in The Lancet Oncology, including two of the most common infections in the U.S. Roughly 12% of new cancer cases reported globally in 2024 could be traced back to just 12 infections, the authors found, meaning roughly 2.3 million cancer illnesses worldwide could potentially have been prevented. Five of those infections accounted for more than 2.2 million of the estimated 2.3 million infection-attributable cancer cases recorded in the study. And two, the common stomach infection, H. pylori, and the sexually transmitted HPV were behind about 1.5 million. The good news, according to the researchers, experts already know how to stop and treat these infections. The bad news, in some countries, that's not happening. According to the study, the top five infections associated with cancer are Helicobacter pylori, also known as H. pylori, a common stomach infection that can cause stomach pain, bloating, gas, and similar symptoms. More than half of the world's population may have an H. pylori infection at some point in their lives, according to the Mayo Clinic. It is most associated with gastric cancer, the study found. Approximately 760,000 cases, or 4% of new cancer diagnoses worldwide. Human papillomavirus, a common infection with more than 100 types. HPV is the most common viral sexually transmitted infection in the United States, infecting roughly 14 million people a year, according to Cleveland Clinic. Some strains are high risk factors for certain cancers, including cervical, vaginal, and vulvar. It was most associated with cervical cancer in the study, approximately 750,000 or 4% of new cases. There is a vaccine that is ideally given before a person becomes sexually active. Hepatitis B, a vaccine preventable, often asymptomatic liver infection that can range from a short acute illness to a serious chronic infection, according to the CDC. Acute infections are more common in people between the age of 40 and 59. It was most associated with liver cancers in the study, approximately 360,000 or 2% of new cases. Epstein-Barr virus, a common viral infection and type of herpes virus that often does not cause symptoms and most affects children, teens, and young adults. Up to 95% of adults experience an EBV infection in their lifetime, according to the Cleveland Clinic. It was most associated with cancers of the head and neck in the study, approximately 260,000, or 1% of new cases. Hepatitis C, a viral infection that causes liver inflammation and can lead to serious damage. Like hepatitis B, it can cause a short, acute illness or a chronic, long-term one. It is often asymptomatic. Experts estimate that more than 2 million people have chronic hepatitis C in the United States, according to Cleveland Clinic. It was most associated with liver cancers in the study, approximately 160,000, or just under 1% of new cases. Other infections identified as being linked to cancer include HIV, Kaposi's sarcoma-associated herpes virus, Schistosoma haematobium, a blood parasite common in Africa and the Middle East, human T-cell lymphotrophic virus type 1, Opisthorchis vivarini, a liver parasite found in Southeast Asia, Clonorchis sinensis, another liver parasite from Southeast Asia, and Merkel cell polyomavirus, a virus known primarily for causing cancer, called an oncovirus. The study doesn't track every individual case. Instead, it uses global data and previous research to estimate how many cancers are linked to infections. The authorities say the figures are the best available estimates, but gaps in cancer reporting in some parts of the world mean the totals aren't exact. Plus, it only counts infections already known to have some association with cancer. There could be others that don't yet have enough evidence to connect the two. It's important to remember that while 12% of all global cases is a significant number, most cancers are not caused by infection, at least not according to what scientists know right now. Preventing infection could be key. While infection may not be the primary driver behind all cancers nationwide, it accounts for a disproportionate number of cases within certain types of cancers, such as cervical cancer. The study found that the vast majority of cervical cancer cases can be attributed to HPV, for example. Researchers also noted that this means several cancers could be prevented with tools already discovered but not being used. In these cases, infection control, which is already a well-established science, could lead to cancer control. HPV vaccination is a major prevention tool, the study author said. CDC data show it can be highly effective in preventing both infections and associated cancers. Within 12 years of the vaccine, Gardasil, being introduced in the United States, infections of the four HPV types it targets decreased 88% among 14 to 19-year-old females and 81% among 20 to 24-year-old females. Cervical precancer rates among screened females dropped 50% in 18 to 20-year-olds and 36% in 21 to 24-year-olds in the 6 years after Gardasil hit the market. And cervical lesions due to HPV types prevented by vaccination dropped by 40% in vaccinated women after vaccines were introduced. Vaccination against hepatitis B is also available and recommended by the CDC for all infants, children, and adults 19 to 59, as well as adults age 60 and older at high risk for infection. Vaccination reduces the risk of liver cancer linked to HPV infection. Each adult should be tested at least once in their life for Hep B, the CDC says, and those at risk, people of certain ages, races, family histories, and with certain conditions, should be tested regularly. More frequent testing and treatment for H. pylori, which can include stool, breath, or scope screenings and antibiotics, can reduce its spread and prevalence and therefore its likelihood of contributing to cancer. Testing and treatment for hepatitis B, hepatitis C, and HIV, like H. pylori, can not only help reduce transmission but prevent infections from becoming chronic. Safer injection practices, condom use, PrEP use, and making the tools for these practices more available can help stop transmission of HIV, hepatitis B, and hepatitis C, reducing related cancers. The next article today is titled, Measles Cases Continue Rise Beyond 30-Year High by Mary Walrath Holdridge. Measles infections surpassed 1,000 reported cases in one state as the United States continues to hurtle past a 30-year case high. Pennsylvania, the current center of the nation's largest outbreak, reported 1,004 total cases on October 5th, a remarkable uptick from just 106 total cases last year. A handful of other states are also contending with clusters of 100 or more infections. Plummeting vaccine rates and the resulting resurgence in cases have put the United States at risk of losing its measles elimination status. Defined by the World Health Organization as freedom from the continuous spread of a disease for at least a year, elimination status has been called a historic public health achievement by the Centers for Disease Control and Prevention. But the WHO is set to review the status for the United States in November after 2025's Texas outbreak that killed 3. As of October 1st, the CDC reported 3,887 confirmed measles cases in 45 states plus Washington, D.C. The actual number is likely higher, as only cases confirmed by doctors and reported to the CDC are counted. This means people who get sick but don't see a doctor for a diagnosis are not included. Plus, the CDC's count tend to lag behind states because its figures are only updated weekly after certain reporting parameters are met. As of October 5th, Pennsylvania has the largest measles outbreak with infections surpassing 1,004, according to state health data. The state has also reported 5 measles-associated deaths. However, the CDC count still only reflects 2 after a terse back and forth between Secretary of Health and Human Services Robert F. Kennedy Jr. and Pennsylvania Governor Josh Shapiro. In social media posts and speeches, Kennedy accused Shapiro of fabricating the deaths, while Shapiro said Kennedy was downplaying the severity of the measles. Other states, including Utah and South Carolina, are contending with outbreaks of 500 or more cases. New York declared a state of emergency on October 5th after the state surpassed 100 cases. Measles, one of the most contagious infectious diseases, was eliminated from the United States in 2000. Cases have since hit their highest level in more than 3 decades under the Trump administration, which has attempted to change the childhood vaccination schedule. Officials have also promoted the idea that vaccines, including the combined measles, mumps, and rubella shot, are more dangerous than the diseases they prevent, despite decades of scientific evidence saying otherwise. As of October 1st, the CDC reported 3,887 confirmed cases, well surpassing last year's total, with 3 months still left in the year. Cases previously reached a 30-year high in 2025, with 2,289 confirmed infections across 43 states plus Washington, D.C. for the entire year. The majority, 93% of infections, were contracted by unvaccinated people or those with unknown vaccination statuses. 3 people, including 2 children, died as a result of the outbreaks, marking the first pediatric death from measles in decades. The next article today is titled, "I Served at Contaminated Nevada Testing Range. We Deserve Better Than a Blanket Dismissal," by Dave Crete. I spent 4 years serving our country at one of the world's most secretive military installations. Today, the federal government acknowledges that the Nevada Test and Training Range contains contamination. But there is a catch. It's only considered contaminated if you worked for the Department of Energy, the DOE, or the Department of Defense, DOD. Personnel who served at the same location are not eligible for the veterans' benefits they have earned. Both cannot be right. I served in the U.S. Air Force from 1983 to 1989, including 4 years supporting highly classified programs on the NTTR. I am proud of that service and consider it an honor. This is not an attack on the Defense Department. The Nevada Test and Training Range remains vital to Americans' national security, and the people serving there today do extraordinary things. This is about what happens after our service to us and our families. The government owes us and our families the truth. There should no longer be a debate over whether contamination exists on the NTTR. The federal government has already answered that question. The Energy Department's own records document radiological and chemical contamination on the testing range. Nuclear weapons tested in Nevada occurred from 1951 to 1992, and DOE continues environmental restoration and long-term monitoring today. Some radioactive contaminants can persist in the environment for thousands of years. That is all the time we have today for USA Today. I'm Karen, and I thank you for listening to the Talking Information Center.
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2: Here's the forecast for the Boston and South Shore area on the Talking Information Center from the National Weather Service. For today's sunny, temperatures in the mid-60s. Overnight, clear and cool, temperatures in the mid-40s. Saturday, sunny, temperatures in the mid-60s. The sun rose this morning at 6:49, setting at 6:13 this evening. Stay tuned for more. Heading your way next on the Talking Information Center.
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3: 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Framingham.
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5: Good morning, and thank you for tuning in to Talking Information Center News. Today is Friday, October 9th, 2026. I'm Michelle Balcony, and we will be reading the top headlines from Newsmax and major wire services. Besant says, President Trump's economy is very strong. Treasury Secretary Scott Bessent says President Donald Trump's economic agenda is delivering stronger results for working Americans, arguing that rising wages, expanding energy production, deregulation, and new investment accounts for children are creating a foundation for sustained economic growth. Bessent offered the remarks in a sit-down interview with Greta Van Susteren this week. Bessent rejected concerns that the economy primarily benefits wealthy Americans, insisting that economic data show lower-income workers are making gains, even as higher-income consumers show signs of weakness. The data shows us that actually the bottom two quintiles, 40%, of working Americans are doing better, Bessent said, and actually the top is rolling down somewhat. Bessent said he recently met with executives from Visa, MasterCard, and major banks who confirmed that consumer spending patterns support his assessment. They confirmed the same thing, that the low-end consumer is doing very well, he said. But the economy is very strong. The Treasury Secretary contrasted those findings with the Biden administration, which he blamed for an erosion of Americans' purchasing power. Bessent claimed inflation rose 21.5% during the Biden years, while wages increased only 17%, leaving workers struggling to afford housing, groceries, gasoline, and other necessities. He also blamed rising rents, partly on immigration and inadequate housing supply. Right now, real wages are matching headline inflation. Americans are breaking even, he said, predicting further wage gains. Van Susteren challenged him about gasoline prices, noting that motorists were paying approximately $1.50 more per gallon than earlier this year. Bessent acknowledged the burden, but predicted prices will decline after the Iran conflict subsides. He argued that the administration's broader economic strategy is providing businesses and consumers with greater predictability. "We have great certainty on tax policy," Bessent said, pointing to Trump's sweeping tax legislation, trade agreements, and energy policies. President Trump's 2025 tax legislation, the One Big Beautiful Bill Act, represents one of the largest tax packages in American history, extending his 2017 tax cuts while introducing new deductions for tips, overtime pay, seniors, and auto loan interest. The Tax Foundation estimates the legislation will reduce federal tax collections by approximately $5 trillion over 10 years, averaging $500 billion annually in revenue reductions. It projects the tax provisions will increase long-run economic output by 1.2%, encouraging investment, hiring, and higher wages. For 2026, the standard deduction rises to $32,000 and $200 for married couples and $16,100 for individuals, allowing taxpayers to shield more income from federal taxes. Bessent also highlighted the administration's deregulation campaign. The president told the cabinet that for every new regulation that goes in, 12 regulations must come out, Bessent said. "We've had 120 come out for every new one come in," he claimed. Bessent said expanded domestic energy production is another administration priority, citing increased output for crude oil, natural gas, and related petroleum products. A centerpiece of the interview was the administration's Trump Accounts Initiative, designed to give American children an early stake in the stock market. Bessent announced that all 70 million American children had been automatically enrolled in the program that week, while encouraging parents to visit TrumpAccounts.gov to claim their children's accounts. "So Trump Accounts, people have talked about this for years," he said, explaining that the initiative evolved from proposals to provide children with government-backed savings bonds. Instead, Bessent said, Trump wanted children to participate in American equity markets. He noted that 38% of American households have no stock market exposure. Under the program, children born during Trump's current term are eligible for a $1,000 federal contribution invested in a low-cost stock index fund. Bessent also highlighted a $6.25 billion commitment from Michael and Susan Dell that he said would provide $250 each to 25 million children. Additional philanthropists, including Harold Hamm and Brad Gerstner, are supporting state-level initiatives, he said. "As important as the money, it is going to make us more of an ownership society," Bessent declared. The Treasury Department has also developed 15 financial education models for parents and children. Bessent connected the administration's domestic economic strategy with its national security agenda, particularly reducing dependence on China for critical minerals, semiconductors, and pharmaceutical ingredients. "We don't want to decouple from China. We need to de-risk it," he said. He described efforts to expand American manufacturing, backed by tariffs, intended to encourage companies to build factories domestically. While acknowledging challenges from higher energy prices and global instability, Bessent maintained that tax certainty, deregulation, stronger supply chains, and broader investment ownership are central to the administration's economic program. Also from Bessent, the United States moves to absolute isolation of Iran. Treasury Secretary Scott Bessent said the Trump administration is moving beyond financial sanctions to impose what he calls an absolute isolation campaign against Iran, including naval blockades, restrictions on air travel, effort to close land routes, and plans to seize about $1 billion in cryptocurrency. In an interview with Greta Van Susteren, this Thursday, Bessent said the administration's strategy is designed to completely quarantine Iran's ruling regime, cutting off its access to international markets, transportation, and financial resources. We did have a maximum pressure campaign. Now we have an absolute isolation campaign, and it's working, Bessent said. Bessent also said the administration's efforts are already creating panic within Iran's Islamic Revolutionary Guard Corps. Citing a recent New York Times report, Bessent said the IRGC is now panicking amongst themselves. And that's the key, because what we have done has never been done before, he said. Bessent described an unprecedented effort to shut down Iranian oil exports through military action and maritime blockades. We had military. Now we have the blockades, so nothing is going in or coming out. He predicted the restrictions would bring Iranian oil exports to a complete halt. For the first time ever, since they started pumping oil, the history of Iran, they will have no oil on the water for sale, he said. But Bessent emphasized that the campaign extends far beyond oil exports and traditional economic sanctions. Bessent said the United Arab Emirates and Oman are cooperating with Washington and that the administration is working with Pakistan and Turkey to shut down overland routes into and out of Iran. UAE has been a good partner. Oman has been a good partner. We are now working with Pakistan and Turkey to cut off all land routes, Bessent said. The Treasury Secretary also described restrictions on international air travel intended to prevent Iranian officials and regime-connected elites from escaping the country's growing isolation. We have quarantined them with airline flights, Bessent said. He mocked the foreign travel habits of Iranian officials, saying members of the IRGC could no longer visit their plastic surgeon in London, their girlfriends in Paris, and their money in Geneva. If they love the Islamic Republic of Iran, they are stuck there so they can enjoy it, he said. Bessent suggested that trapping regime officials inside Iran could expert psychological pressure on the country's leadership. The administration is also targeting financial assets held outside the traditional banking system. We are probably going to seize $1 billion of crypto this week alone, he said. And you know, we know where it is, and we're isolating them, Bessent added. These comments came as Van Susteren questioned whether U.S. sanctions were successfully squeezing Iran's economy. Bessent's response made clear that the administration views the campaign as much more than a financial crackdown. The administration's stated objective is to isolate Iran economically and geographically while increasing pressure on the ruling regime and the IRGC. We have isolated them economically, Bessent said, insisting that the expanded campaign is already producing results. The Fed's high rates complicate the debt plan. U.S. Treasury Secretary Scott Bessent revealed that President Donald Trump's administration is preparing a new federal debt reduction plan to be unveiled shortly after the midterm elections, acknowledging that high interest rates, the war with Iran, and tariff refunds are complicating efforts to rein in Washington's massive deficits. Bessent offered his take on the growing national debt during an interview with Greta Van Susteren Thursday in Washington, D.C. Bessent told Van Susteren that he is working directly with President Donald Trump and White House Budget Director Russell Vaught on a strategy to bring federal spending and borrowing under control without pushing the U.S. economy into recession. Russ Vaught, the president, and I are working on a fiscal consolidation plan, Bessent said. I think we're going to unveil the right after the midterms. The disclosure came after Van Susteren pressed the Treasury Secretary about the nation's approximately $41 trillion in debt and the staggering cost of servicing it, which she estimated at $1.2 trillion to $1.3 trillion annually. At what point is it going to become a crisis? And how does this impact the average American family, Van Susteren asked, specifically citing farmers, teachers, and working Americans. Bessent acknowledged the challenges but argued the administration has already made progress in reducing the deficit. He said the federal deficit reached 6.7% of gross domestic product in 2024 under President Joe Biden, a level Bessent described as unusually high outside of war or recession. We brought that down to about 5.7, he said. However, Bessent acknowledged that the deficit has increased this year, pointing to tariff refunds, elevated borrowing costs, and military operations involving Iran. It is up this year because of tariff refunds, he said. Look, we're in a war and interest rates are high, but it would be flat without the tariff refunds. So in that kind of environment, I think flat is pretty good. Higher interest rates present a significant obstacle to deficit reduction because the government must devote more revenue to servicing existing debt and refinancing maturing Treasury securities. In September 2026, the Fed increased its benchmark rate by a quarter percentage point to 3.75% to 4%, citing persistent inflation, including higher energy prices associated with the Iran conflict. President Trump sharply criticized the decision, arguing that elevated borrowing costs are unnecessarily burdening the economy and increasing the federal government's debt servicing expenses. Interest rates in the United States should be at 1% or less because we are the best credit in the world by far, President Trump wrote on Truth Social. Lower the interest rates for the United States of America and fast, he wrote. President Trump has continued supporting his appointed Fed chairman, Kevin Warsh, while criticizing other central bank policymakers. Bessent told Van Susteren, the Fed should recognize that inflation is due largely to a supply issue related to oil supplies. He suggested that the administration's approach in the coming 2 years will combine spending restraint with policies designed to accelerate economic growth. He recounted an early conversation with President Trump at Mar-a-Lago, in which the future president then raised the debt problem before returning to the White House. Scott, how are we going to get the debt and deficits down without causing a recession? Bessent recalled President Trump asking. And I think a lot of it's going to have to go through a pro-growth policy, Bessent said. The Treasury Secretary criticized the Congressional Budget Office growth assumptions, saying its projections do not adequately reflect the potential economic impact of tax policy. He argued that stronger growth could improve the government's fiscal position by increasing revenues relative to the size of the economy. I think we probably grew more than 3% this quarter, and I think we can keep doing that, Bessent said. If we grow at 3%, that curve will start bending. Bessent did not disclose specific spending cuts, revenue measures, or deficit targets for the forthcoming plan. His comments nevertheless signal that the administration intends to make debt reduction a major policy initiative following the midterms, while betting that sustained economic expansion can help Washington confront its mounting fiscal obligations without triggering a downturn. China is our number one economic and military threat. President Trump moves to end this dependence. Again, from Treasury Secretary Scott Bessent, he warned that China represents America's greatest economic and military threat, saying the Trump administration is aggressively moving to reduce U.S. dependence on Chinese pharmaceuticals, semiconductors, and critical minerals, despite recent trade agreements between President Donald Trump and Chinese President Xi Jinping. In an interview with Greta Van Susteren at the network's Policy Summit in Washington, D.C., Bessent said the relationship with China presents an unprecedented national security challenge because Beijing is simultaneously a major trading partner and strategic adversary. Now, China is both. They are the biggest economic threat, and they are the biggest military threat, Bessent said empathetically. The Treasury Secretary contrasted today's relationship with China with the Cold War, when America's principal economic competitors were largely allies and the Soviet Union was its chief military adversary. Bessent said the growing overlap between economic competition and national security has fundamentally changed his responsibilities at Treasury. Economic security is national security. National security is economic security, he said, explaining that the administration is prioritizing the protection of critical American supply chains. But Bessent stressed that Washington is not seeking to end economic relations with Beijing. We don't want to decouple from China. We need to de-risk it, he said. The strategy includes rebuilding U.S. manufacturing in sectors where dependence on China could leave the country vulnerable during a conflict or supply disruption. Bessent identified semiconductors, pharmaceutical ingredients, steel, and critical minerals as major priorities. We have an all-out sprint on critical minerals, he said. He pointed to Taiwan Semiconductor Manufacturing's TSMC expansion in Arizona as an effort to prevent the Taiwan Strait from becoming a critical choke point for American technology. Pharmaceutical manufacturing presents another serious vulnerability, Bessent warned. Anyone in this room who has children has given them amoxicillin. All the amoxicillin comes from China, Bessent said. The administration is seeking to expand U.S. production of active pharmaceutical ingredients and other essential materials. Bessent said Trump is using tariffs to pressure manufacturers to relocate production to the United States. Build your factories here within 2 years, or you are going to get charged tariffs to bring them in, Bessent said, describing the administration's message to manufacturers. His warnings came despite recent diplomatic progress between Trump and Xi. A May 2026 summit in Beijing produced agreements establishing bilateral trade and investment boards, along with additional commitments involving U.S. aircraft, agricultural exports, and critical minerals. During Xi's September visit to Washington, the two governments announced progress on tariffs affecting $30 billion in non-sensitive goods traded in each direction, along with further cooperation on the trade and investment side. However, critical mineral supply concerns remain unresolved, underscoring the continuing strategic competition between the two countries. Bessent told Van Susteren that managing relations with China requires a measured, diplomatic approach. They just want to be approached with respect and in a quiet way, he said of Chinese officials. Bessent indicated that both governments have sought to avoid public escalating certain disagreements, even as Washington maintains policies that Beijing opposes. Bessent also argued that reducing dependence on China has bipartisan support, noting that the Biden administration retained Trump's earlier tariffs on Chinese goods and restrictions on advanced semiconductor technology. He suggested those national security policies would likely continue regardless of which party controls the White House. For Bessent, the objective is not to eliminate trade with China, but to ensure that America's economic dependence cannot become a strategic weakness during a future confrontation. President Trump rules out attacks on Iran before the midterm elections. President Donald Trump said Thursday of this week he will not order a resumption of military strikes on Iran before the November 3rd midterm elections in the United States. President Trump, while stumping for Republicans this week, has hinted that he was confident that an endgame to the war could come in the days before or after the election, while also hinting that he remained open to resuming full-scale military operations against Iran. For weeks, President Trump has been threatening that a post-midterm election escalation in the seven-month-old war remains a viable option, despite his initial promises to Americans of a military campaign that would only last a matter of weeks. But President Trump, in a social media post this week, Thursday, said the U.S. will not be attacking Iran at any time prior to the midterm elections to be held in the United States November 3rd. President Trump added that his team has been having productive discussions with the Islamic Republic of Iran. Negotiations had appeared at a standstill since President Trump's last late-month publicly rejection of Iran's proposal to reopen the Strait of Hormuz within 7 days if the U.S. met certain conditions. Iran, however, said last week they had received a U.S. counterproposal. And Foreign Minister Abbas Araghchi on Thursday of this week said he expected Tehran would offer a formal reply within days. President Trump's post comes as the military has dispatched more resources to the region. U.S. officials have said a third aircraft carrier, the USS Theodore Roosevelt, and thousands of troops aboarded and accompanying ships could arrive as early as the end of October. President Trump's announcement was made the same day the USS Abraham Lincoln was due to arrive to its home port in San Diego after a record-long deployment in support of the Iran war. There have been reports of crew stress and poor mental health, as well as supply shortages, including food and hygiene products. The USS George Washington, which is usually based in Asia, relieved the Lincoln in August of this year. The other aircraft carrier in the Middle East, the USS George H.W. Bush, has been deployed for about 6 months, but it pulled into Phuket, Thailand, for a port visit several days ago, as reported by the Associated Press. President Trump says Rogers obliterated El Sayed in a Michigan debate. President Donald Trump said Michigan Republican Senate nominee Mike Rogers completely obliterated Democrat opponent Abdul El-Sayed in Thursday night's debate, praising the former congressman in one of the nation's most closely watched Senate races. Mike Rogers, the great American patriot and Republican candidate for the U.S. Senate from Michigan, completely obliterated Mohammed El-Sayed in the big debate tonight, Trump wrote on Truth Social. If this was a fight, they would have stopped it, the president added. Trump, who repeatedly called El-Sayed Mohammed rather than Abdul, accused the progressive Democrat of holding extremist views and making false statements. Muhammad is a jihadist, lunatic who hates our country, the black people of Detroit, and wants to see the U.S. fail, Trump wrote, without providing evidence to support his accusations. I won Michigan big and know that Mike Rogers, a total winner, is the man for you, Trump added. Thursday's debate was combative, with the candidates repeatedly exchanging personal attacks and continuing their arguments during a commercial break. Moderator Rick Albin repeatedly tried to restore order. I'd like to be a part of the debate too, Albin said. In 30 years of doing debates, I have never seen it continue during the commercial, but it did, he later remarked. Rogers accused El Said, a former public health official, of misrepresenting his medical credentials, calling him a con man. El Said countered that Rogers would serve as a sock puppet for President Trump. Despite President Trump's enthusiastic endorsement, Rogers has recently broken with the administration on several issues. Rogers reiterated during Thursday's debate that the war with Iran must end quickly and defended his opposition to Trump's tariffs on Canada. We know that Canada is not our enemy, Rogers said in a campaign advertisement released Wednesday. Rogers also criticized federal immigration enforcement operations in Minnesota, saying authorities could have handled them differently. El Said faced questions about his positions on Israel and Iran, issues that have generated concerns among some Jewish voters in Michigan. Asked whether he would support providing weapons to Israel if it were attacked, El Said said he opposed using U.S. taxpayer money to subsidize foreign wars. El Said also declined to say whether Iran or Israel posed the greater threat, calling the question ridiculous. President Trump had attacked El Said on Truth Social late on Wednesday, calling him a radical extremist, terrorist sympathizer, and reiterating his complete and total endorsement of Rogers. El Said, who was born in the United States to Egyptian immigrant parents, accused President Trump of targeting him because of his name and Muslim faith. Roger narrowly lost Michigan's 2024 Senate election to Democrat Elisa Slotkin by fewer than 20,000 votes. El Said secured this year's Democrat nomination by defeating Representative Haley Stevens in a closely contested primary. Democrat Governor Gretchen Whitmer, who supported Stevens in the primary, appeared alongside El Said Thursday as the party sought to unite ahead of the November election, as reported with the Associated Press. Virginia's Arlington County sues over President Trump's arch. The Arlington County Board in Virginia filed a lawsuit Thursday opposing the construction of the Triumphal Arch, becoming the first governmental body to take legal action against President Trump's planned monument. The lawsuit, filed in the Eastern District of Virginia, criticized the speed at which the project slated for Memorial Circle has moved without going through the full review process. The National Park Service, the agency responsible for projects on national park land, such as Memorial Circle, is proceeding full speed toward ground-disturbing construction, the lawsuit said. Although the agency has claimed that a final decision to construct the arch has not yet been made and purports to be engaged in a routine decisional process, that rushed process appears to be a pretext designed to shore up justifications for building the arch in accordance with the president's repeated marching orders. The lawsuit asks that the agency's feverish pace toward construction of the arch be halted to ensure that the requirements of the National Environmental Policy Act be followed and proper analysis and testing be done. The Arlington County Board has filed this lawsuit because our community has the most to lose from this egregious and unlawful proposed project, Arlington County Board Chair Matt D. Ferranti said in a statement. He added that the county has acted in good faith in the review process, pointing out the severe, unique, and wide-ranging negative impacts the project will have on the county and its residents, only to see them ignored. The county is being represented in the lawsuit by legal advocacy group Democracy Forward. The White House and Interior Department did not immediately respond to requests for comment. The lawsuit comes just a day after Association of Flight Attendants

and 50-foot arch compounds multiple safety issues that she said have gone unaddressed since a deadly January 2025 crash over the Potomac River that killed 67 people. Nelson also criticized President Trump's plan to turn the arch into a top-grade military complex, able to host drones and snipers while storing ammunition. Though the arch has received early approval from the U.S. Commission of Fine Arts, whose members were all tapped by President Trump, a group of three veterans and an architectural historian sued in federal court in Washington, D.C., saying the project needs to be approved by Congress. The arch is one of several projects around Washington that President Trump has undertaken as he remakes the city, from renovating one of its storied public golf courses to threatening to demolish the John F. Kennedy Center for the Performing Arts, as reported by the Associated Press. President Trump considers using ships to deport migrants. The Trump administration has discussed using ships to transport migrants to Central and South America, two U.S. officials told the New York Times. It is unknown why the plan is being considered, though it would offload deportation costs from Homeland Security to the War Department, the Times reported. DHS is assessing all of our resources to maximize efficiency and continue to deliver on President Donald Trump's mission of securing the homeland for all Americans, the Homeland Security Department said in a statement. DHS Secretary Mark Wayne Mullen is 100% focused on ensuring that the needs of our department are met while being the best possible steward of taxpayer dollars. The War Department did not comment on the proposal. The Trump administration has previously deported people using military planes and has also promoted policies that would allow immigrants to self-deport. A former Immigration and Customs Enforcement official under the Biden administration told the Times the boat proposal constitutes prison ships. That raises serious concerns at every step, Claire Trickle McNulty told the Times. Moving people through international waters and past other countries' territory for days at a time raises hard questions about which laws apply and who has jurisdiction if something goes wrong. Trickler McNulty, who worked under the Obama and first Trump administrations, said she had heard discussions about deporting people using ships or trains, but they were never pursued seriously, the Times reported. Journeys by ship to Central and South American countries would take days, require a large number of security personnel, and cost millions of dollars. The government estimated deportation flights would be much cheaper, the Times reported, citing officials. It is unknown if other countries would agree to the plan, the Times reported. The Interior Department eases reviews for Alaska oil drilling. The Interior Department is exempting certain winter oil and natural gas drilling in Alaska's National Petroleum Reserve from case-by-case environmental reviews, according to a notice to be published Friday in the Federal Register. That's today. The change creates what is known as a categorical exclusion under the National Environmental Policy Act, allowing the Bureau of Land Management to approve certain projects without preparing a new environmental assessment for each one. It takes effect upon publication. The exclusion covers Bureau approval of seismic surveys, permits to drill, and rights of way for wintertime exploration in the reserve, a roughly 23 million acre area on Alaska's North Slope. Activities covered include seismic surveys using vibration-based equipment, temporary ice roads, snow routes and ice pads, camps and support equipment, water withdrawals, drilling, and testing of appraisal wells, as well as suspending, plugging, or abandoning them, and helicopter-assisted cleanup the following summer.

0: department said its finding is based on decades of experience with such projects. The Bureau of Land Management reviewed winter exploration projects approved over the past 28 years and found that all 47 environmental assessments resulted in findings of no significant impact. The notice said the current project-by-project approach is inefficient, particularly in a region where seasonal limits and severe weather narrow the window for oil and gas work. The exclusion does not apply automatically. The Bureau must still confirm that each project fits the category and screen it for extraordinary circumstances that could cause significant environmental effects. If such circumstances exist, the agency must prepare a full environmental assessment or environmental impact statement. The department said it consulted with the White House Council on Environmental Quality in developing the exclusion. The notice cites two executive orders that President Donald Trump signed on his first day in office, January 2025, one directing agencies to eliminate permitting delays for energy projects, and another calling for maximizing development of Alaska's natural resources. Congress placed the reserve under Interior's control in 1976 and later directed the department to pursue competitive oil and gas leasing there. The notice describes federal law as requiring the Bureau of Land Management to manage the reserve primarily for oil and gas development while protecting environmental wildlife and other values to the extent consistent with that purpose. President Trump's envoys to pitch new ideas for Ukraine peace ahead of the midterms. President Donald Trump's envoys, Steve Witkoff and Jared Kushner, will meet with Ukrainian negotiators and European officials in Miami today, Friday, to present new proposals aimed at breaking the stalemate in the Russia-Ukraine war, as reported by Axios Thursday. The Trump administration is hoping to secure a diplomatic breakthrough before November's midterm elections and before harsh winter weather grips Ukraine, according to Axios, which cited U.S. and Ukrainian officials. A peace agreement or even a partial ceasefire would give Trump a significant foreign policy accomplishment to point to as Republicans seek to retain control of Congress while allowing the president to demonstrate progress toward the pledge to pursue an end to the war through negotiations. The administration's effort also comes as the conflict continues to impose military, economic, and humanitarian costs, with the prospect of another winter of fighting threatening Ukraine's energy infrastructure and civilian heating supplies. One proposal under discussion would establish a partial ceasefire halting attacks on energy infrastructure and grain shipments, a step Ukraine has indicated it is willing to take, but Russia has shown little willingness to accept, Axios reported. They are all nervous about the winter. It will be a tough winter if the war does not stop. So the U.S. is trying to mediate with the sides with the goal of creating a unified proposal, a U.S. source told Axios. Witkoff and Kushner visited Moscow and Kyiv in early September and have since been working with Russian and Ukrainian officials on an updated peace initiative, according to Axios. The envoys met with President Trump Thursday to present the latest U.S. proposal and obtain his input ahead of the Miami talks, which are expected to last 2 days, a U.S. official told Axios. Treasury Secretary Scott Bessent and Deputy National Security Advisor Mike Needham also attended the meeting with President Trump, Axios reported. Ukraine's delegation is expected to include Presidential Chief of Staff Kyrylo Budanov, Foreign Intelligence Director Rustem Umerov, Diplomatic Advisor Sergei Kistilia, and Parliament Member David Erekaima, according to Axios. Washington also invited national security advisors from Britain, France, and Germany, along with officials from NATO, the European Union, to participate in the discussions. A U.S. source told Axios that the agenda would include proposed security guarantees for Ukraine, a post-war prosperity plan, and other aspects of the conflict. Ukrainian President Volodymyr Zelensky confirmed Thursday that Kyiv is discussing the possibility of an energy and grain ceasefire with Washington, but cautioned against assuming Russia would agree. As for what might be realistic or more realistic, I am not ready to say yet, Zelensky told reporters, according to Axios. I do not want to say something and then have Russia, as always, do the opposite out of spite, so let's wait and see, he added. Secretary of State Marco Rubio described the war as a stalemate during a news conference in Lisbon Thursday, emphasizing that the United States wants to prevent further escalation in the coming month and finding a path toward ending the conflict, Axios reported. A Ukrainian official told Axios that despite skepticism in Kyiv, the U.S. midterm elections and Russia's need for sanctions relief could give Russian President Vladimir Putin incentives to agree to some form of ceasefire. Witkoff and Kushner could travel to Moscow later this month for additional talks with Putin, a source familiar with the plans told Axios. Vice President J.D. Vance expands visa abuse crackdown to 9 universities. The Trump administration Thursday launched investigations into 9 major U.S. universities over alleged misuse of the J-1 visa program, with Vice President J.D. Vance accusing the schools of using foreign students and researchers to undercut American wages. The universities under investigation are Harvard, Yale, Stanford, Brown, the University of Pittsburgh, the University of California, Davis, the California Institute of Technology, Arizona State University, and the Massachusetts Institute of Technology, MIT. The university investigations were part of the same broader crackdown on alleged foreign worker visa abuse that swept up Microsoft and other major technology and outsourcing companies Thursday. What is the J-1 visa? The J-1 visa is a temporary, non-immigrant visa for people approved to participate in designed exchange programs in the United States. The State Department lists college and university students, professors and research scholars, trainees, interns, physicians, and teachers among the categories eligible for J-1 exchange programs. The administration's investigation is focused on universities' use of J-1 exchange visitors in research of other programs rather than on the J-1 program as a whole. At a White House news conference, Vice President Vance said the 9 universities were using J-1 visas for federally funded research at a rate of about 61% compared with a national average of 38%. Vance said the administration believes the universities may be using the program to undercut the wages of American grad students and American researchers. Labor Department Inspector General Anthony DeEsposito said subpoenas had already been served and that investigators would examine potential visa abuse, foreign influence, and improper financial relationships involving federally funded research. How does J-1 differ from H-1B? The J-1 program is different from the H-1B program at the center of the administration's action against Microsoft. H-1B visas are temporary, non-immigrant work visas that allow U.S. employers to hire foreign workers in specialty occupations requiring specialized knowledge, generally involving at least a bachelor's degree or its equivalent. The Labor Department describes eligible fields as including science, medicine, healthcare, education, biotechnology, and business specialties. H-1B workers therefore generally enter the country to fill specific skilled jobs, while J-1 participants come through approved exchange programs that can include education, research, and training. The administration has accused some employers of using the H-1B system to replace or undercut American workers, allegations that companies including Microsoft have disputed. What is PERM, P-E-R-M? The Microsoft action announced Thursday of this week involved yet another part of the immigration system. The Permanent Labor Certification Program, commonly known as PERM. PERM is not a visa. It is a Labor Department process that employers generally use as a step toward sponsoring a foreign worker for an employment-based green card or permanent residency. Under the process, employers must generally demonstrate that there are not sufficient qualified and available U.S. workers for the position, and that hiring the foreign worker will not adversely affect the wages and working conditions of similarly employed U.S. workers. Labor Secretary Keith Sonderling said Microsoft, Adobe, Cognizant, Infosys, Tata Consultancy Services, Wipro, HCL Technologies, and Comgemini would no longer be allowed to submit new PERM applications or have pending applications processed. Vance singled out Microsoft, accusing the company of laying off thousands of American workers while benefiting from thousands of H-1B visas and pursuing green cards for foreign workers. Microsoft disputed the administration's characterization, saying about 80% of its H-1B applications in the most recent fiscal year involved extensions or changes of status for existing employees rather than new hires. The company also said its H-1B employees are paid the same as other employees performing comparable work. What is OPT? The administration's visa crackdown also extends to the Optional Practical Training Program, OPT, which is separate from both J-1 and H-1B. OPT allows eligible foreign students in F-1 student status to obtain temporary employment authorization for work directly related to their field of study. The administration proposed Wednesday requiring schools to pay $70,000 in fees for each international student participating in the program. The proposal, the J-1 University investigations, and the PERM suspensions involving Microsoft and other companies are separate actions involving different immigration programs, but administration officials have presented them as part of a broader effort to investigate what they describe as fraud and misuse of legal immigration programs and to protect American workers. The university investigation does not amount to a nationwide suspension of the J-1 program. Instead, federal investigators are examining the 9 universities' use of the programs and whether the schools complied with applicable requirements. Universities in the crosshairs. The J-1 investigation marks the last and latest broadside by President Donald Trump's administration against higher education, following a series of confrontations with prominent universities over federal funding, campus anti-Semitism, diversity policies, and foreign influence. Harvard University has been a central target of the campaign, with the administration seeking to cut billions of dollars in federal research funding and attempting to block the Ivy League school from enrolling international students, moves Harvard has challenged in court. The administration also moved against Columbia University in March of 2025, canceling about $400 million in federal grants and contracts over allegations that the school failed to adequately address anti-Semitism and harassment on campus. Colombia later reached a settlement with the government, agreeing to pay more than $200 million and make policy changes, while Brown University also reached an agreement with the administration. Other actions have focused on foreign funding and university admissions. The Education Department has investigated several institutions over disclosures of foreign gifts and contracts, while the Justice Department has scrutinized admissions practices at schools, including Duke University, over allegations of racial discrimination. The latest actions broaden the administration's scrutiny to universities' use of foreign exchange and employment-related programs, with officials arguing that institutions must comply with federal rules and ensure that such programs do not disadvantage American workers. That's all the time we have today. 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
2: Here's the forecast for the Boston and South Shore area on the Talking Information Center from the National Weather Service. For today, sunny, temperatures in the mid-60s. Overnight, clear and cool, temperatures in the mid-40s. Saturday, sunny, temperatures in the mid-60s. The sun rose this morning at 6:49, setting at 6:13 this evening. 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
3: Good day. It's the Z-Man again, coming to you from the Talking Information Center in Marshfield, Massachusetts, where we turn the written word into sound for your listening and learning pleasure. Today I can continue with the book Life After Power: Seven Presidents in Their Search for Purpose Beyond the White House, written by Jared Cohen. Every branch of government ceased to operation while Adams lay in a coma for 2 days. He died in the Capitol at 7:20 p.m. on February 23, 1848. The glory of the family is departed, Charles Francis wrote in his father's passing. I, a solitary, unworthy scion, remain overwhelmed with a sense of my responsibilities. The country had followed Adams' final hours almost in real time. Reporters in Washington were able to keep the public up to date, thanks to a telegraph line that Congress had funded from Washington to Baltimore, which shot out directly from the U.S. Capitol. No former president had ever passed away in Washington. The closest analog was William Henry Harrison, who died in office in 1841. There was a period of mourning, and Lincoln was a member of the Committee of Arrangements for Adams' funeral in Washington. He served as an honorary pallbearer, carrying the man and his ideas forward. President James K. Polk, hardly a friend of Adams, described the service as a splendid pageant. In his second act, as Adams had left a mark on Congress and Abraham Lincoln, too likely never met beyond perhaps a handshake or a superficial small talk, Adams had no reason to seek Lincoln out or give him the time of day. But Adams was a connection to the American founders, and a connection from them to Lincoln. Congressman Adams' speeches informed future presidents. Lincoln's actions during the Civil War, including the Emancipation Proclamation and the recruitment of black soldiers to serve in the U.S. Army. The fact that Adams achieved such a powerful second act in the lowest political station of his career offers a hidden message within his extraordinary legacy. With no higher ladder to climb, Adams was left to channel much of his ambition towards preserving and advancing his principles. It was in doing so that the cause of abolition found him, not the other way around. This runs contrary to how many people approach a second act, often choosing the more premeditated path. They pick a cause and chase it. And had Adams known what that cause was, he may have done the same. In truth, Adams went back to Congress because he did know how to live a life outside of public service, and he was antsy. To subject himself to such vulnerability without a defined goal or purpose was either a great act of professional courage or an act of desperation. Either way, his story shows how sometimes the best second acts choose you rather than the other way around. With John Quincy Adams' death on February 23, 1848, there were three former presidents still living: Martin Van Buren, John Tyler, and James K. Polk, America's 8th, 10th, and 11th presidents, respectively. Polk died 4 months after leaving office on June 15, 1849, likely of cholera. Van Buren and Tyler both died in 1862, in the middle of the Civil War, that American presidents from the beginning had feared, at age 79 and 71 respectively. Tyler died in Richmond, Virginia, the capital of the Confederacy, having been elected to the Confederate Congress, labeled a traitor to the Union, and denied a state funeral. His obituary in the New York Times told readers that he was going down to death amid the ruins of his nation state. He himself was one of the architects of its ruin. Meanwhile, as John Quincy Adams passed away in the halls of Congress, 10-year-old Grover Cleveland, the fifth of nine children, was at home in the small town of Fayetteville, New York. His large family lived a simple life provided for by his father, a Presbyterian minister. Though no one could have expected that this humble Grover would one day become president, he had made a study of the former commanders-in-chief, writing at the age of 9, George Washington improved his time when he was a boy, and he was not sorry when he was at the head of a large army fighting for his country. Jackson was a poor boy, but he was placed in school. By improving his time, he found himself president of the United States, guiding and directing a powerful nation. Cleveland's path would take him from City Hall in Buffalo to the White House in 3 years. He lost his bid for re-election, but then made a never-repeated comeback to the White House 4 years later for a second non-consecutive term. The story of the man who is both America's 22nd and 24th president became newly relevant when Donald Trump only run for a non-consecutive term in 2024, but a deeper history reveals a man who helped bring America into the 21st century and whose character stands out as an example of an unexpected presidential greatness. Chapter 3, The Comeback. Is it ordained that I am about to be the instrument through which democratic principles can be served? That was a phrase from Grover Cleveland. Comebacks are easy to contemplate, but hard to execute. Presidents who lose their re-election are particularly tempted to run again, and no matter their defeat, they still have a political base on which they can build. Their followings can distort their perceptions of political reality or push reluctant ex-presidents to attempt a return. Former presidents try to make it back to the White House for many reasons. For some, it's personal. For others, it's political. There's pride, power, and prestige. A few have ideas, policies that they want to execute and see through. Some want to get back to the power to pardon, but no matter their reasons, some comebacks really happen in American political life. That challenge doesn't stop former presidents from trying to get their jobs back. Martin Van Buren was defeated for re-election in 1840, but then ran as a free spoiler, or a free soiler, in 1848 without winning a single electoral vote. Millard Fillmore ran as a know-nothing in 1856. He got 8 electoral votes. Ulysses S. Grant ran for a non-consecutive third term in 1880, but lost the Republican nomination on the 34th ballot of the GOP convention to James Garfield, who wasn't even running. Theodore Roosevelt ran as a bull moose in 1912, but he split the Republican vote with William Howard Taft and handed the presidency to Woodrow Wilson. Even Herbert Hoover made moves again in 1936 and 1940, albeit unofficially. In our own memory, Donald Trump has attempted another run at the White House in 2024. Turns out the former presidents are bad at running for president, but there is one exception to that rule. Grover Cleveland. Cleveland won the White House in 1884, but lost it in 1888. He then mounted a never-repeated comeback in 1892, making him both America's 22nd and 24th president. The only Democrat to win the White House between 1856 and 1912, Cleveland made history, even if history often forgets him. Cleveland ran again not because he wanted power, but because he believed in his principles and worried that there was no one else to carry them forward. His Republican successor, Benjamin Harrison, was steering the country in the wrong direction. The Democratic contenders were party bosses or populists. The idea of 4 years of either was intolerable. His comeback was successful, but his second presidency presented difficulties from day one. The world had changed since his first term. There were challenges at home and abroad that he did not cause, but that overwhelmed his presidency. Though he held back a populist ride in his own party, he left office in the second time less popular, more unhappy than when he had entered, and full of regret. He didn't have to make a comeback to become America's 24th president. He had entered the White House the first time as a bachelor and left with a bride. He couldn't have been happy in Manhattan with his young and growing family. Instead, his second retirement after his second term began with a cloud hanging over it. He moved to Princeton, New Jersey, and hoped that he could rid himself of the melancholy. It took time, but he found peace. The adorations of the student party, whilst scratching his political itch by academically battling a young Princeton professor named Woodrow Wilson, These quarrels may have inadvertently set Wilson on his path to the White House, an unlikely president. When the President of the United States meets a young child, he typically offers generic words of encouragement. Not Grover Cleveland, who was brutally honest and gave words of warning. It was 1887, and the New York businessman James Roosevelt was on his way to Washington. Roosevelt was bringing along his 5-year-old son, Franklin. James had business at the White House, and he wanted his son to meet the president. James Roosevelt and Grover Cleveland were friends. Like Cleveland, Roosevelt was a Bourbon Democrat, the conservative wing of the party. They were both New Yorkers. They had business that day. Decades before the Panama Canal, Roosevelt was trying to build a canal through Nicaragua to connect the Atlantic and the Pacific Ocean. He wanted the president's advice and support. Cleveland, who at the time was fighting with Congress, was all too happy to put those battles aside for a meeting with a friend and his son. Cleveland knew that Franklin was bright and enjoyed Washington. When he clapped eyes on the child, he leaned over, took the young man by the hand, and gave him a piece of advice. "My boy," said Cleveland, "a great many people will probably tell you that they hope that someday you will be the President of the United States. And I want to tell you that for your own sake, I hope you will never have to be president." 40 years later, Roosevelt described that meeting as one of his most vivid early recollections. "I cannot help feeling that what Grover Cleveland said, he spoke from his heart, and I think he was absolutely right." But Franklin Roosevelt didn't take Grover Cleveland's advice. But to be fair, neither did Grover Cleveland. He lost his bid for re-election in 1888, only to run again in 1892. Cleveland and Roosevelt had more in common than one chance meeting. They were both Democrats. They were both governors at New York. They both went from Albany to Washington. They both won the national popular vote 3 times in a row, the only 2 presidents to do so. Both ended decades of Republican domination of the White House, and they both achieved something electorally unique to them. Cleveland's non-consecutive reelection in FDR's historic 3rd and 4th terms. But Roosevelt is remembered and Cleveland is often forgotten, though the Cleveland presidencies witnessed what one aide described as Herculean toil. No one mythologizes the 2-time president. He didn't leave the nation through the Great Depression. He did not lead the nation through the Great Depression or a war. He didn't create new programs that changed America's relationships with their state. He was a man who captured the spirit of a changing age. The plurality of the American people voted for him 3 times in a row because they trusted him. It was an age of corruption, spoils, and popularism, and Cleveland's integrity made him stand out. The 5th of 9 children, Cleveland grew up poor, his father, Richard, again hyphens, was a Yale-educated Presbyterian minister who moved his family from place to place and often made less than $600 a year. Richard Cleveland died in 1853, not yet 50 years old. It was then 16-year-old Grover who had to support the family. The future president never graduated from college, and he didn't join the ministry like his father. Ever as a young man, he needed to work and provide for his family. Despite his lack of college education, it was clear that he was intelligent and unusually hard worker, known for putting in 18-hour days. He was admitted to the bar at age 22 without a law degree. Most people got their jobs through connections, but Cleveland earned his own seat at the table. He was an unusual Democrat. He wasn't the product of New York machine politics or the son of a Southern slaveholder. He didn't fight in the Civil War. Besides, the Democrats had fought on a losing side, and the Republicans loved to wave the so-called bloody shirt every chance they got. He was a New Yorker who hadn't taken up armed for the North or South, though he was opposed to slavery, supported Lincoln, and his brothers fought for the Union. Cleveland avoided the draft thanks to a law called the Enrollment Act, which allowed for the payment of $300 for a substitute. A Polish immigrant named George Beniski, who survived the war, fought on Cleveland's stead. Years later, an impetuous Beniski showed up at the White House seeking President Cleveland's help. He was turned away. Cleveland's start in politics was a short stint as an assistant district attorney and then the sheriff of Erie County, home to the growing city of Buffalo. Buffalo was becoming a commercial hub thanks to the Erie Canal. Between 1830 and 1860, its population increased tenfold. As a city sheriff, Cleveland took his duties seriously. He was the local hangman, personally pulling the lever after guilty verdicts in two murder cases. He's the only president whose resume included local executioner. Executing men made him ill, and the sheriff's life wasn't for him. He left the job in 1873 and was back behind a desk working as a lawyer. His political career could have ended then, but the local Democratic Committee tapped him to run for mayor of Buffalo in 1880. Thinking he was bipartisan, he had bipartisan appeal, they were right. Cleveland won the race in what the Buffalo Evening News called a day of change. Mayor Cleveland was a man who could be trusted. He promised low taxes and good government, and he delivered on both. He was so focused on fiscal responsibility that he canceled Buffalo's 4th of July celebrations. He argued that the money should go back to the citizens instead of asking the taxpayers to fund the festival. He made a donation from his own account to fund 10% of the event and then helped organize a private collection that more than covered the remaining costs. Voters appreciated his integrity. He was known as the veto mayor, and he nixed any proposals that smelled of graft. Less than a year after he became mayor in Buffalo, he was elected governor of New York. In Albany, he took on Tammany Hall and gained national prominence. A year later, he was President of the United States. This was a meteoric but unexpected rise. In 3 years, he went from Buffalo Law Firm to the White House. At no other time would his rise have been possible. The Republicans' dominance since 1860 were weak after the assassination of James Garfield in 1881. It took months for Garfield to die, lying in bed with an infection from the bullet wound, likely caused by medical malpractice. The loss of its champion had sent the Republican Party into a tailspin. With Garfield's death, Chester Alan Arthur was made president. He was known as a leader in Roscoe Conkling Stallworth's fiction of factions, the Stallworth faction of the party, which favored passage and the political machine, and he'd been offered the vice president nomination under Garfield without the candidate's knowledge. Arthur hadn't wanted the job. Upon hearing that the president had been shot, he was horrified by the idea of taking Garfield's seat. "I pray to God the president will recover," he said. "God knows I do not want the place I was never elected to." The Republican Party hadn't been sold on an Arthur presidency either. There were bitter fights between factions called the Stalwarts and the Halfbreeds, who squabbled over the spoils system as Arthur instituted his own reforms. Meanwhile, the Democrats, outlaw since the Civil War, didn't have a leader. The candidate in 1876, Samuel Tilden, had run against corruption and only lost after a bitter dispute over the results and under a cloud of controversy that some labeled the fraud of the century. Tilden could have run again and might have won, but he was in his 70s and declared he didn't have the physical strength in 1884. Without an obvious successor into the void stepped Grover Cleveland. To win the White House, the Democratic Party needed a candidate that could appeal to the nation. The Democrats of this era were not so much an ideological voting bloc as a coalition of interest groups. There were Southern members, many of whom were former slaveholders. There were Northern manufacturers and party bosses. And there were populist farmers from the West. Every 4 years, they'd all have to vote the same way to get their candidate to the White House. With the Old South and swing states like Indiana and Cleveland's home state of New York all in line, it was possible. The Democrats needed one more factor in their favor to make it a sure bet. They needed the Republicans to nominate a weak candidate. In 1884, they did, with the selection of former Secretary of State and Speaker of the House, James Blaine. Blaine had a formidable resume, but he was a flawed nominee. He beat out Arthur at the Republican convention, but had plenty of detractors, including from his own party, who saw him as an embodiment of corrupt politics. they taunted him with jeers of Blaine, Blaine, James G. Blaine, the cabinet liar from the state of Maine. It also alienated key voters. At a time when the Irish American vote in places like New York City was growing more important, Blaine had a reputation for anti-Catholic animus. That reputation became an issue for the Republican Party when a prominent minister associated with Blaine decried the rise of rum. Romanism and rebellion. In American politics, a nativist slogan that turned off new immigrants already suspicious of Blaine. Knowing that their 24-year-old at the White House was in danger, the Republicans fought hard in 1884. Cleveland didn't have his party's full backing. One prominent Tammany Hall politician called his nominee party suicide for a political faction that already looked very dead, as it hadn't won the White House since 1856. This was an unfair, if not strange, worry. The contest turned into a nasty campaign with the attack coming left and right. A bombshell report in the Buffalo Evening Telegraph threatened to derail Cleveland's entire candidacy. The piece revealed an explosion allegation against Cleveland released 10 days after the Democratic convention. Its headline read, "A Terrible Tale, a Dark Chapter in a Public Man's History, the Pitiful Story of Maria Halpin and Governor Cleveland's Son." The Telegraph report alleged that 10 years earlier, while Cleveland was a sheriff of Erie County, he had fathered a boy out of wedlock with a woman he had physically abused. That woman's name was Maria Halpin. Miss Halpin had signed an affidavit testifying to that effect. If true, the story's content could end Cleveland's career. They'd send Blaine to the White House, the least in a long line of Republican presidents. Voters read through every detail of the report according to the story. Miss Halpin, then 36-year-old widow, had a consensual romantic relationship with Cleveland. But things quickly went south, and Cleveland allegedly impregnated Miss Halpin, hired private detectives to hound her, and even tried to force her into an insane asylum. The public worried that there were two Grover Clevelands. The first was the one who won the nomination. He was an upstanding man of the law, someone who would take the party bosses and put in place honest, good government. The second was a mystery. Could be found in Buffalo saloons, drinking his fellow bachelors under the table, and lusting after women late into the night. There was truth in both stories. Cleveland was a man of word. He also was romantically involved with Miss Halpin. Her child's parentage wasn't certain, but it was plausible and likely that Cleveland was the father, though he had taken the child or Miss Halpin under his wing. He did place the boy in an orphanage and then with a family to take care of him. He paid $5 a week to have him looked after. He even helped name the boy Oscar Folsom, Cleveland, after a man who'd have also been, could also have been the boy's father.

His secret was out. His aides asked how they should respond. Cleveland gave them a simple direction. Whatever you do, tell the truth. And he said he and Miss Halpin had been illicitly acquainted. He honestly didn't know if he was the father. The public would have to make up its mind as to whether or not this was disqualifying. The Republicans pounced on the news of the scandal. A Baptist minister in Buffalo named George Ball accused Cleveland of being a womanizer who forged for young women and brought them up to his third floor downtown harem. Ball claimed the election was not just between two candidates, but between the brothel and the family, between indecency and decency, between lust and law. A late-breaking story may have made the difference for Cleveland the day before the election. Miss Halpin issued a piece in the Detroit Free Press in her own words. She cleared him of all charges, declaring that she had no fault whatsoever to find in Mr. Cleveland. True, she had signed an affidavit alleging horrible crimes, but it turned out she didn't read it before putting her name to it. The election was close. It came down to New York, which Blaine lost by just 1/10 of a percentage point, or 1,246 votes calculated in a recount. That margin was enough. Grover Cleveland was on his way to the White House. Behind him was a fragile coalition of Democrats whose votes carried the day thanks to a small group of anti-corruption Republicans called the Mugwumps. John Quincy Adams' grandson, Henry, was leader of this faction. Cleveland got the last word. With news of the Halpin story, Republicans had mocked him by chanting, "Mama, where's my pa?" Now Cleveland supporters had counter-chants for their own. "Gone to the White House, ha ha ha." And "Hooray for Maria, hooray for the kid. We voted for Grover, damned glad we did." Throwing away the presidency. Grover Cleveland was unlikely Democrat nominee for president. A sex scandal almost cost him the election. Now the man who'd risen from obscurity to power in 3 years was about to take his oath of office. He did so with his hand on a Bible that his mother had given him when he was 15. In his inaugural address, he promised equal and exact justice to all men. This was not a throwaway line. With the wounds of the Civil War still fresh and Jim Crow taking hold of the American South, Cleveland had to promise to be a president for the Americans. As the first Democrat in the White House since James Buchanan, this was not a given. The inaugural crowd cheered Cleveland. It was unusually warm for early March, and his supporter optimistically called the condition Cleveland's weather. They expected more sunny days to come. Their hopes were soon dashed by Congress. The Democrats controlled the House, but the Republicans held the Senate. Facing a divided government, Cleveland pulled out his veto

pen yet again. Morse's vetoes were over pensions. He couldn't stand fraudulent claims by Civil War veterans, many of whose claimed injuries happened after the fighting was over. He nixed 414 bills in 4 years on everything from the civil service to monthly money supply. This was more than twice the total of every previous president combined. The Democratic Party still hadn't rallied around Cleveland, despite his having returned them to power. But while he fought Congress and his own party, his mind sometimes wandered to more pleasant matters. Cleveland was a lifelong bachelor, a fact that the American public was well aware of after the Halpin scandal. Now that the president was in love, he was about to get married. At the start of the Cleveland administration, America didn't have a first lady. Cleveland's sister Rose stepped up to perform that role. History would later reveal that Rose Cleveland broke a glass ceiling of her own, and that she may have been America's first gay first lady, though she kept her personal life a secret. She had a romantic partner later in her life, a wealthy widow named Miss Evangeline Simpson Whipple, with whom she kept a detailed romantic correspondence. The two women lived their days together in Bagni di Lucia, small town in the Tuscany region of Italy. Rose's love of life was secret, but her brother's was the talk of Washington. Cleveland was never a handsome man. At 280 pounds or more, he was described by one British diplomat, "The president is 5 feet high and 4 feet wide. He has no neck and six chins. Still, power has his romantic appeal, and the single president was the most eligible man in the Capitol." Despite his past indiscretions, women sought his attention, and there were receptions for women at the White House, named after the dinner parties, and gossip mongers in the newspapers, who theorized about when and with whom he'd tie the knot. It turned out he had already had his eye on Frances Folsom, a young woman. Frances was his late law partner Oscar Folsom's daughter. Mr. Folsom had died in a very 19th century accident when his buggy collided with a wagon that was parked in front of a saloon, throwing him from his seat and breaking his neck. After his friend's death, Cleveland had been named the executor of the estate, and he and Folsom's family grew close. And then 11-year-old Francis sometimes called him Uncle Cleve. He in turn would call her Frank. Francis blossomed into a beautiful lady. When Cleveland was elected president of the United States, she was still an undergraduate at Wells College in upstate New York. He courted her from afar by sending flowers and love letters to the campus. He asked her mother for permission to marry her in 1885, his first year in office. The age difference between the two was vast, but they were in love. Completely devoted to her, Cleveland asked in his proposal,
"Would you put your life in my hands?" Frances responded simply, "Yes." She meant it. Frances Folsom was engaged, and she had graduated from college, and she was about to become the First Lady. She needed to learn how to do the job, and so she set sail across the Atlantic, ready to visit Europe with her mother and to learn how high society conducted itself in foreign capitals. While making her way across the sea, her fiancé sent her a love letter. The message was intercepted along the way. An enterprising but devious Western Union operator got his hands on it and sold the telegram to the press, noting that the President of the United States, a man with sex scandal in his past, no less, was sending sweet nothings to a mysterious woman on a ship crossing the Atlantic. He knew there was money to be made. The snoop made a mistake, however. He saw that the letter was addressed to Ms. Folsom. Given the age difference between the president and Frances, he assumed it was to Frances' mother, Emma, not to her. When the press reported that Cleveland was sending notes to Mrs. Folsom, he complained in his diary, "I don't see why the papers keep marrying me to old ladies. I wonder why they don't say, I am eager to marry her daughter." The error was soon corrected, and the engagement to Frances became public knowledge. On June 2nd, 1886, at 7:30 p.m., the 49-year-old Grover Cleveland married the 21-year-old Frances Folsom. The president had only been married in office once. A president had only been married in office once before, when John and Julia Tyler wed in 1844. Well, this would be the first White House wedding. Frances became and still is the youngest First Lady in American history. The wedding was not lavish, but it was beautiful, and so was Frances. She wore a white ivory satin dress with orange blossoms and two muslin scarves over her shoulders. The groom had on a long necktie and white studs as he walked her down the western staircase of the White House. It was a small affair, with just 31 guests gathered below a crystal chandelier casting light over the Blue Room. John Philip Sousa led the Marine Band with their wedding march. Frances, ahead of her time, changed the word obey to keep in her wedding vows. When the ceremony concluded, guests were given a box of bonbons and handed an autograph box containing a slice of wedding cake wrapped in silver foil. The New York Times described the whole thing as a jolly good-natured affair and thoroughly democratic. The president and his new wife were happy, but the White House is not a place for newlyweds. They tried to get out of town quietly for their honeymoon, but the press got the word of their movements, and reporters followed them in a hired train car. They hid in the trees at the resort in Western Maryland, where the Clevelands were to stay in order to catch a glimpse. When he saw that the reporters had tracked them down, Cleveland threw up his hands in rage and called the gaggle a group of
ghouls. It was natural for reporters to take an interest in Frances. She was young, beautiful, and charming, the Jackie Kennedy of her day. Her image was used on advertisements across the country, adorning everything from luggage to liver pills, all without her consent. When he saw his wife's likeness used in this way, the president's anger only grew. Nothing about their lives was private, but the two were content. With Francis at his side, Grover sometimes even enjoyed being president. One observer remarked, "Cleveland seemed as happy as a man in the backcountry districts who had suddenly got religion, and it got thoroughly." The couple hosted parties and events at the White House. She helped him to build valuable relationships on Capitol Hill. This has been the Z-Man, coming to you from the Talking Information Center in Marshfield, Massachusetts, where we turn the written word into sound by listening and learning pleasure. And this has been the Z-Man, signing off. Be well.

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1: Here's the forecast for the Boston and South Shore area on the Talking Information Center from the National Weather Service. For today, sunny temperatures in the mid-60s. Overnight, clear and cool temperatures in the mid-40s. Saturday, sunny temperatures in the mid-60s. The sun rose this morning at 6:49, setting at 6:13 this evening. 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
9: Hi, this is Jane on Friday, October 9th, reading the Charlestown Patriot Bridge, October 9th edition. What a 32-hour work week means to Boston residents. Boston residents seem enthusiastic about the idea of a national 32-hour work week reintroduced by Senator Bernie Sanders of Vermont and Representative Mark Takano of California, but expressed concern about how it would be implemented. Residents from Fenway, downtown, and Jamaica Plain interviewed cited more opportunities for income, a better work-life balance, and less stress as reasons for supporting the proposed bill. But they expressed skepticism about the economic impact it would have on supporting their families, workers, and their communities. I think it would be great for us to push back against this culture of being productive absolutely all the time, which I think ironically makes us less productive in the long run, said Aaron Mueller, 30, a resident in downtown Boston. Sanders and Takano recently reintroduced the 32-hour work week act, something they had proposed going back as far as 2021. According to their proposal, which suggests gradually changing the typical 40-hour work week to 32 hours over 4 years, people would work reduced hours while still earning the same pay and benefits of a 40-hour work week. The proposal would also lower when employees could become eligible for overtime pay and double their wages after 12-hour shifts. In introducing their proposal, the two Democratic lawmakers cited success stories of a 32-hour work week from elsewhere in the world. A pilot study conducted in the United Kingdom in 2022 found that over 70% of the 3,000 workers included in the study reported being more satisfied with their time and less burnout, while the businesses that participated in the study saw an average increase in revenue of 35%. When Sanders last introduced the bill in 2024, Louisiana Senator Bill Cassidy, who lost his Senate seat in the primary earlier this year, slammed the idea, saying it will destroy employers, forcing them to either ship jobs overseas or dramatically increase prices to try and stay afloat. Residents interviewed for this article cited more opportunities for income, a better work-life balance, and less stress as reasons for supporting the proposed bill, saying they hope its implementation will streamline productivity in the workplace and quality of life. While some residents said a 32-hour work week would help modernize outdated labor standards, others expressed concerns about changing traditional social norms. Throughout most of humankind, people worked far more than 40 hours a week. "What are you going to do for that extra 8 hours?" said Beacon Hill resident Paul Cohen. Megan Napier, 37, a Jamaica Plain resident, disagreed, calling the standard 40-hour work week arbitrary and outdated. "During the work week, you have to commute, come back, do all this stuff, so you don't have time to do all the day-to-day things," she said. "I think I would almost just need a day to do just like errands that I can't get done during the week." Similarly, Kervins Booten, 25, a Boston-area resident on a visit to Jamaica Pond, said the additional time could create more opportunity to pursue productive interests that could also benefit their communities. "People with freed-up time usually like to put it towards something productive," he said. "People are able to take on healthier sort of entrepreneurial roles and schedules." Despite differing opinions about how a 32-hour work week would affect workers and the economy, Boston residents largely agreed that more time outside of work could improve their quality of life. For some, that extra day could mean more time with family, pursuing interests, or catching up on responsibilities. "It just gives you more time to catch up on life," said Fenway resident Mary Klang. This story is part of a partnership between the Charlestown Patriot Bridge and the Boston University Department of Journalism's Newsroom program. Boston Senior Home Care pays tribute to leaders for outstanding public service and community advocacy at 2026 Legacy of Leading Gala. 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supports, has honored former State Representative Brian Dempsey, president of Dempsey Associates, and Michael Curry Esquire, president and CEO of Massachusetts League of Community Health Centers, at its 2026 Legacy of Leading Luncheon Gala, Transforming Communities Through Service, celebration on October 1, at the Four Seasons Hotel Boston. State Representative Kate Hogan, Speaker pro tempore State Representative Aaron Michalowicz, Chair House Ways and Means Committee State Representative John Law, House Chair Joint Committee on Health Care Financing, Worcester City District Attorney Joseph Early Jr., Plymouth County District Attorney Timothy Cruz, Boston Age Strong Commissioner Emily Shea, and Danella Clark, President and CEO of Boston Arts Academy Foundation, joined more than 250 business and community leaders attending the organization's signature sellout event. State Representative Aaron Mikulewicz presented Brian Dempsey, a former state representative and House Chairman of the Committee on Ways and Means, with the 2026 Patricia A. Lynch Excellence in Public Service Award for his legislative leadership in expanding economic opportunities across the Commonwealth. Danella Clark presented Michael Curry Esquire with the Community Advocacy Award for his leadership in advancing civil rights, health care reform, and health equity. BSHC is grateful to the Planned Lifetime Assistant Network of Massachusetts and Rhode Island, Inc., which has continued its support as Diamond sponsor. In addition, BSHC is appreciative for the longtime support of Platinum sponsor Emily's Inc., a partner in providing door-to-door food delivery to seniors and family child care programs in the greater Boston area. Both leaders embody exemplary public service by strengthening our communities and promoting the goal of equity and opportunity for our most vulnerable citizens, said Chief Executive Officer Meg Hogan. We are appreciative of the continued support from Emily's Inc. and all of our sponsors. Their generous support is essential to fulfilling BSHC's mission of connecting older adults, people with disabilities, and their caregivers with the resources needed to live independently. The event was emceed by Janet Wu, former anchor reporter for Bloomberg News. Event proceeds will help BSHC provide essential services for the 13,000 older adults and people with disabilities to remain independent at home, including nutritious meal delivery to those who cannot leave home, care coordination to ensure individuals receive the support they need, reduce isolation and loneliness for older adults and people with disabilities, in-home support that makes daily life 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BHMA calls for targeted protections for threatened historic resources across Charlestown. The question facing Charlestown residents is whether Monument Square should become Charlestown's first local historic district, while other parts of the neighborhood face the greatest and most immediate threats of redevelopment, demolition, loss of public views, and irreversible change. The Bunker Hill Monument Association, or BHMA, was created to build the Bunker Hill Monument and to preserve as much of the battlefield as possible. Its purpose was to keep that land as a public commemorative ground, open to all, for posterity. In the 1820s, the association acquired approximately 15 acres of the battlefield. In the 1830s, facing severe financial hardship, it confronted a difficult choice: retain the battlefield land as open public space or complete the monument. Reluctantly, it sold and subdivided a substantial portion of its property. Those sales were a financial necessity, not a plan to turn the area around the monument into an exclusive architectural enclave. The association did, however, impose deed covenants on the lots it sold. Houses were required to be constructed of brick or stone, generally three or four stories high, and set back from the street. Many of those covenants remain in force and have long protected the scale, masonry character, and open setting associated with the monument. The BHMA auction catalog invited purchasers to select lots according to his taste and his means. That was the association's vision for the neighborhood. Individual homes built by different people with different resources and different ideas, not a single fixed vision frozen in time. The association's original plan did more than shape the monument's immediate surroundings. It established Monument Street as the defining ceremonial and visual access of the historic landscape. Monument Street was the direct route, the central approach, linking Bunker Hill Street and the battlefield to the monument grounds. Concord and Lexington Streets framed this processional route, their names deliberately recalling the Revolution's opening engagements. This was not an accidental street pattern. It was carefully designed historic landscape organized around Monument Street and intended to preserve the monument's visible, physical, and symbolic connection to the battle and the ground on which it was fought. Yet, despite the significance of this broader historic landscape, the study committee excludes Monument, Concord, and Lexington Streets, as well as the Bunker Hill housing development, from the proposed district, while giving special protection to Monument Avenue, a much later addition to the landscape for its visual relationship to the monument and its history as a desirable residential address. The contrast is difficult to ignore. The proposal does not simply draw a line around the monument. It draws a line through Charlestown, dividing the neighborhood into two very different categories of protection. The proposed boundaries exclude not only Bunker Hill housing, but also two subsidized housing developments and the portion of the neighborhood facing the greatest redevelopment, rezoning, and development pressure. An historic district is an official civil statement about what the city believes is historically significant, visually important, and worthy of long-term protection. Those boundaries, therefore, raise serious questions of fairness in a neighborhood already shaped by gentrification and widening economic division. According to the September 27, 2026 Boston Sunday Globe, Greater Boston is among the nation's most income-segregated metropolitan areas, and recent research finds that neighborhood-level income segregation has increased more in Massachusetts than in any other state since 2020. In a community of only 1 square mile, Boston should be especially cautious about adopting a preservation policy that directs added prestige, attention, and regulatory protection toward Charlestown's most affluent and visually favored section, while leaving other historically significant, lower-income, and more vulnerable areas outside the district. This proposal is not a coherent preservation strategy. Monument Square is not facing demolition, high-rise construction, or the loss of the monument's essential setting. The most immediate risks lie outside the proposed district. Redevelopment along Medford Street and the former industrial waterfront, the Whole Foods Plaza, Sullivan Square, the Lost Village, Bunker Hill Housing, and Charlestown Heights, where Olmsted's sweeping public view toward the Mystic is at risk of being reduced to a narrow corridor between new buildings. BHMA does not oppose preservation. We support a more targeted approach. Individual landmark designation for historically significant buildings, sites, landscapes, and archaeological resources that face genuine vulnerability, protection of key public views through planning and development review, and exploration of a National Register Historic District, recognizing the Battle of Bunker Hill and Siege of Boston landscape. These tools would protect threatened resources and the broader Revolutionary-era landscape without imposing blanket local design controls on Charlestown homeowners within an arbitrarily drawn district. If Boston chooses to protect a carefully managed hill while allowing the historic town beyond it to become thinner, taller, less affordable, and less recognizable, it will have preserved an image of Charlestown. It will not have preserved Charlestown. Monument Square Landmark District Working Study Report and Community Meeting. The Monument Square Landmark District Study Committee and staff of the Boston Landmarks Commission are pleased to announce the release of a preliminary working draft of a study report on the proposed designation of the Monument Square Landmark District and Protection Area. The working draft is the first of three drafts that will be released for public comment. This is an extra step voluntarily suggested by the study committee beyond what is statutorily required in order to provide the Charlestown community with additional opportunity to provide feedback on the proposal. Working Study Report. You can find the Working Study Report and feedback form on the project website at www.boston.gov/monument-square. Two printed copies will also be available to read at the Charlestown branch of the Boston Public Library. Please note that this is a draft prepared for informational and public review purposes only and is not to be used for regulation. How to comment? The study committee would like to hear your feedback on the working study report. Please submit comments via the feedback form at www.boston.gov/monument-square or by emailing blc@boston.gov. Community meeting is October 26, 2026, from 6 to 8 p.m. at the Knights of Columbus at 545 Medford Street in Charlestown. Come learn about the proposed designation and provide your feedback on the working draft of the study report. What is a landmark district and protection area? What are the proposed boundaries? How would this affect me as a property owner? Background on the proposed Monument Square Landmark District. On July 26, 2022, the Boston Landmarks Commission accepted for further study a petition submitted by registered voters to designate the Monument Square Landmark District in Charlestown. The study committee is tasked with understanding and documenting the historic, architectural, and archaeological significances of the neighborhood, proposing the district's boundaries, and crafting recommendations for long-term management of the district that preserve the area's unique historic character while allowing thoughtful, context-sensitive growth. Stay involved. Public participation is essential to the study committee's work. A newsletter sign-up form, and all materials, agendas, approved minutes, presentations, and meeting recordings are available at boston.gov/monument-square. Physical copies of all documents can also be reviewed at the Charlestown Branch Library. Governor Healey announces new winter energy bill relief for Massachusetts families. Governor Maura Healey announced new actions to help Massachusetts families lower their heating and electric bills this winter. Governor Healey has declared a state of energy emergency and, through an executive order, is expanding eligibility for home heating assistance and removing charges from electric bills. This includes creating a new home heating assistance benefit for approximately 50,000 middle-class households who rely on heating oil that previously did not qualify for existing assistance programs, as well as increasing heating assistance for approximately 156,000 low-income households as part of the Home Energy Assistance Program, or HEAP. The governor will also eliminate the SMART program charge on residential electric bills for 3 months and cut the alternative portfolio standard by 50% this winter. Overall, this plan will lower energy bills for approximately 85% of ratepayers. More information can be found at mass.gov/heatinghelp. Additionally, by declaring a state of energy emergency, Governor Healey is activating legal protections in Massachusetts against price gouging of petroleum products. Governor Healey is directing all responsible state agencies to monitor, investigate, and enforce rules against price gouging or excessive or misleading prices for petroleum products. Governor Healey also sent a letter to congressional leaders urging them to provide an additional $3 billion in emergency funding for the Low-Income Home Energy Assistance Program, or LIHEAP, bringing the program to $7 billion. Families are seeking the impact of the war in Iran every time they fill up their gas tank, place an order for heating oil, or open their electric bill. I'm declaring a state of energy emergency because in Massachusetts, we are going to use every tool we have to get people relief, said Governor Maura Healey. We're delivering nearly $150 million in savings, including helping middle-class families who didn't previously qualify for assistance and taking charges off electric bills for households and businesses across Massachusetts. I'm also grateful for the strong partnership of Congressman Joe Kennedy and Citizens Energy to create the Winter Warmth Fund to deliver additional relief to families facing sky heating bills. Energy costs are putting real pressure on family budgets, and this plan gets relief directly to those who need it, said Lieutenant Governor Kim Driscoll. We're helping middle-class families heat their homes, increasing support for our lowest-income residents, and taking charges off electric bills this winter. This is about meeting the moment and lowering costs for people across Massachusetts. For too many of our neighbors, an unexpected heating emergency can quickly become a crisis, forcing families to make impossible choices between keeping the heat on and putting food on the table or paying other essential bills, said former Congressman Joe Kennedy III, president of Citizens Energy. Every family deserves a warm and safe home, especially when winter arrives in Massachusetts. The Emergency Winter Warmth Fund is about making sure no one has to face that choice alone. By bringing together Citizens Energy, the Commonwealth, and partners across Massachusetts, we can help families through the moments when they need a helping hand most and make sure no one is left out in the cold. The cost of heating oil is currently 70% higher this winter compared to this week last year, and prices are likely to remain volatile. In Massachusetts, the average price of home heating oil reached $6.08 per gallon as of September 28th, up 73% from $3.52 last year. Approximately 1 in 5 Massachusetts households rely on heating oil, particularly in older homes and rural communities. No one should be afraid to turn on the heat when costs are high. This is a matter of public health, said Energy and Environmental Affairs Secretary Rebecca Tepper. We are standing up new programs to help middle-class families stay warm and safe this winter. We are also taking actions to provide savings on electric bills and expand support for low-income customers. This is also why we need to continue our all-of-the-above approach to energy to bring down costs and put an end to this costly volatility our residents can't afford. Rising heating costs are putting added pressure on families already struggling to keep up with everyday expenses, said Housing and Livable Community Secretary Juana Matias. Today's announcement of increased HEAP benefits and expanded access means more Massachusetts households can get the help they need to stay warm this winter. The Healey-Driscoll administration is delivering relief when families need it most. Keeping Everett affordable and making sure our residents can get help when they need it is a priority for my administration, said Everett Mayor Robert J. Van Campen. No senior should have to choose between heating their home, putting food on the table, or filling an essential prescription. Strong relationships with our partners at the state level are critical to addressing challenges like rising energy costs. And I'm grateful to Governor Healey and her administration for recognizing the pressure families are facing and taking action to provide real relief. When the city and the Commonwealth work together, we can make sure these resources reach the residents who need them most. Governor Healey's energy affordability plan includes new middle-class home heating oil assistance benefit. For the first time, Massachusetts is creating a new home heating oil assistance benefit for households earning between 60% and 100% of state median income, extending assistance to middle-class families that have traditionally fallen outside eligibility for existing heating assistance programs. For a family of four, this means households earning more than $103,049 and up to $171,749 may qualify for the new one-time emergency benefit. I'm sorry, that's all we have time for today.
0: 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Please stay tuned for more programming, and thank you for listening.
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0: Hi, I'm Ryan Blaney, a third-generation race car driver, and we dedicate a lot of our time to going as fast as possible. 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
3: 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And Framingham.
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5: Hi, this is Jane on Friday, October 9th, reading the Chelsea Record, October 8th edition. Chelsea firefighters undergo four-day emergency vehicle operations training for urban environments. Chelsea firefighters completed a four-day emergency vehicle operations course, or EVOC, from September 1 to September 4, equipping them to operate fire apparatus safely throughout the city's congested urban streets and unpredictable traffic. The course was taught by Saugus-based Northeast EVOC, which has trained 30 public safety departments across New England. New EVOC-certified Chelsea firefighters possess a foundational skill set in safe emergency driving shared by top-tier firefighters, EMTs, paramedics, police officers, and specialized organ transport drivers. Operating a fire apparatus in Chelsea is extremely challenging, with firefighters routinely operating on congested streets and in unpredictable traffic, said Fire Chief John Quateri. This training gives our firefighters with the tools to make safe, informed decisions when responding to emergencies. The course included instruction on defensive driving techniques, hazard recognition, vehicle positioning, and safe maneuvering. It reinforced the importance of making sound decisions and maintaining total vehicle control under challenging conditions. The EVOC training is part of a larger initiative by the department's Training and Safety Division to strengthen driver safety, reduce preventable accidents, and ensure Chelsea's firefighters are prepared to operate safely and effectively during emergency responses. Chief Quateri added, "Thank you to Northeast EVOC for offering this critical four-day training course to our Chelsea firefighters as well as first responders across New England." Chelsea City Manager looks to streamline inclusionary zoning application process. The City of Chelsea is looking to simplify and improve the administration of its inclusionary zoning program through a centralized process, according to the City Manager. "We are partnering with the Chelsea Housing Authority to manage the waitlist, certification, and advertising processes associated with projects that include inclusionary zoning units," Maltez said. "This spring, we heard feedback from developers about the administrative burden associated with the current inclusionary zoning process. Currently, each project is required to develop a marketing plan, accept and process applications, conduct an equitable lottery, and establish and administer a wait list for its affordable units. While these requirements are intended to ensure a fair and transparent process, it creates a complicated and costly administrative process, especially for smaller projects, stated Maltez. This also requires significant city staff time to ensure that each individual process is completed thoroughly and consistently. The city administration's proposal is to establish a centralized process in partnership with the Chelsea Housing Authority. The Chelsea Housing Authority would conduct a citywide lottery and establish a centralized wait list for inclusionary zoning units. Rather than requiring every individual development to create and administer its own lottery and wait list, eligible residents would participate in a centralized process to be used as inclusionary zoning units become available throughout the city, said Maltez. This approach reduces the administrative burden on developers, particularly smaller developments, creates a more consistent and transparent process for marketing, applications, lotteries, and wait lists, reduces duplicative administrative work for city staff, creates a centralized pool of qualified applicants that can be used

housing opportunities. The most important part of the new process will be leveraging the expertise of the Chelsea Housing Authority, according to Maltese. The staff has extensive experience managing housing lotteries, maintaining wait lists, certifying applicants, and working directly with residents regarding their housing needs, said Maltese. As we continue to refine Chelsea's inclusionary zoning program, our goal is to preserve the integrity and fairness of the program while making it as practical and effective as possible. The City Council approved a new inclusionary zoning ordinance this summer. The new ordinance calls for the revised inclusionary ordinance, calls for 0 to 9 units, no affordable units, 10 to 14 units, one unit at 80% AMI, or area median income, 15 to 24 units, two units, one at 80% AMI, and one at 50% AMI. 25 to 34 units, two units at 80% AMI, and two at 50% AMI. 35 to 44 units, two units at 80% AMI, and two units at 50% AMI, or one unit at 30% AMI. 45 to 49 units, three units at 80% AMI, and two units at 50% AMI, or one unit at 30% AMI. 50 units plus, 10% of units with rotating 50% AMI and 80% AMI, or 5% of units at 30% AMI. Chelsea City Manager provides update on Market Basket and MBTA Quiet Zone. Chelsea City Manager Fidel Maltese provided an update on two ongoing requests from the City Council this week. In response to a council query, Maltese provided a brief update on the potential development plans for the Market Basket property in the area of the Market Basket Plaza near the commuter rail stop and the Silver Line bus route. I am excited to report that a meeting has now been scheduled between the City of Chelsea and the Chief Executive Officer of Market Basket to discuss the company's plans for the property, the anticipated development process, and opportunities for continued collaboration with the city, Maltese stated. I look forward to having a direct conversation with Market Basket's leadership about the future of this important property and how the city can work collaboratively with the company as these plans move forward. Market Basket is also in the process of finalizing a master plan for the development of the property, according to the city manager. Maltese said the master plan has been developed by the architectural team, or TAT, and will provide an important framework for the future development of the Mystic Mall site. Market Basket is actively engaged in conversations with several developers regarding potential development proposals for the property, Maltese said. West Chelsea is an important opportunity for Chelsea, and the city remains committed to maintaining an open and productive dialogue with Market Basket and potential development partners. City officials have also been working on overlay rezoning for the area near the Market Basket property and plaza to allow for more mixed-use development. The overlay district area is generally bounded by the Chelsea-Everett border, 2nd Street, and the Route 1 Memorial Highway. For zoning purposes, Maltese and other planning officials have referred to the area of West Chelsea, but have also said they have listened to concerns about the history and naming of the property, particularly with its history before the Great Fire of 1973. Maltese also provided an update on longtime council and resident concerns about reestablishing a quiet zone for MBTA trains in Chelsea. Our Department of Public Works has been working with the MBTA and the Federal Railway Administration for several years on reestablishing the quiet zone, which will effectively stop the train horns in Chelsea, Maltese said.
Last year, the MBTA required a second review and revision

to the originally approved plans for the Chelsea Quiet Zone. Chelsea DPW and our consultant, VHB, have pushed the MBTA and Keolis engineers to provide comments from their review so that we can address any concerns. After several rounds of back and forth over the summer, Maltese said the city and the MBTA have reached an agreement on the technical approach, and VHB is now implementing those changes in the plans and specifications for official sign-off. At this time, we expect the MBTA to approve the revisions no later than November 2026, Maltese said. Once the MBTA approves the revisions, the Department of Public Works will resubmit the plans to the Federal Railway Administration for their final approval. Once the approval from the Federal Railway Administration is received, we will re-engage the contractor to begin work in early spring 2027, sooner if weather permits. School district highlights positive progress in MCAS results. Chelsea Public Schools made substantial progress toward targets from the 2026 Massachusetts Comprehensive Assessment System, or MCAS, based on recent data released by the Massachusetts Department of Elementary and Secondary Education, or DESE. DESE classified the Chelsea Public Schools as not requiring assistance or intervention after the district increased its annual attainment by 6 percentage points, from 46% in 2025 to 52% in 2026. Across Massachusetts, math proficiency for grades 3 to 8 remained flat. But in Chelsea, this was an area of noteworthy growth, according to Chelsea school administrators. The district-wide math scaled score increased by nearly 2 full points and essentially reached the state-established target score. Several high-needs groups improved their math scores as well, including students with disabilities, 2.3 points, and English learners and former English learners, 2 points. Additionally, the lowest-performing group of students increased its average scaled score in math by nearly 7 points to exceed its state improvement target. School administrators said that this signifies that the district's intervention strategies and core instructional work is reaching district students who have the furthest to go. In English Language Arts, or ELA, there was a decline of 2 percentage points across the Commonwealth for students in grades 3 to 8. In Chelsea, the district's ELA performance was flat, which school officials said show that the Chelsea Public Schools avoided the statewide decline, but that there is still the need to improve in this area. There were schools in the district, however, that demonstrated strong ELA performance. The Hooks Elementary School reached 32% of students meeting or exceeding expectations, while the Berkowitz Elementary School recorded 27% and the Wright Science and Technology Academy 26%. The data showcased encouraging growth at the Wright Kelly Elementary School and Brown Middle School, too. We know there is still important work ahead, particularly in literacy and at the secondary level. But this year's results demonstrate that our strategies are gaining traction and that Chelsea is moving in the right direction, said Superintendent of Schools Dr. Almia Beda. We are proud of this progress, proud of our educators, and most importantly, proud of our students. Their potential is unlimited, and we will continue working together to ensure every Chelsea student is known by name, strength, and story, and has every opportunity to succeed. Abeda added that the Chelsea Public Schools are incredibly proud of the progress reflected in the 2026 MCAS results and of the district-wide effort that made it possible, adding that the gains are especially meaningful, given that all the district's students, staff, and family have navigated over the past several years,
from the lasting impact of the pandemic and significant enrollment shifts to budget reductions and the many challenges facing the community. What a 32-hour work week means to Boston residents. Boston residents seem enthusiastic about the idea of a national 32-hour work week reintroduced by Senator Bernie Sanders of Vermont and Representative Mark Takano of California, but express concern about how it would be implemented. Residents from Fenway, Downtown, and Jamaica Plain interviewed cited more opportunities for income, a better work-life balance, and less stress as reasons for supporting the proposed bill. But they expressed skepticism about the economic impact it would have on supporting their families, workers, and their communities. I think it would be great for us to push back against this culture of being productive absolutely all the time, which I think ironically makes us less productive in the long run, said Aaron Mueller, 30, a resident in downtown Boston. Sanders and Takano recently reintroduced the 32-hour Work Week Act, something they had proposed going back as far as 2021. According to their proposal, which suggests gradually changing the typical 40-hour work week to 32 hours over 4 years, people would work reduced hours while still earning the same pay and benefits of a 40-hour work week. The proposal would also lower when employees could become eligible for overtime pay and double their wages after 12-hour shifts. In introducing their proposal, the two Democratic lawmakers cited success stories of a 32-hour work week from elsewhere in the world. A pilot study conducted in the United Kingdom in 2022 found that over 70% of the 3,000 workers included in the study reported being more satisfied with their time and less burnout, while the businesses that participated in the study saw an average increase in revenue of 35%. When Sanders last introduced the bill in 2024, Louisiana Senator Bill Cassidy, who lost his Senate seat in the primary earlier this year, slammed the idea, saying it will destroy employers, forcing them to either ship jobs overseas or dramatically increase prices to try and stay afloat. Residents interviewed for this article cited more opportunities for income, a better work-life balance, and less stress as reasons for supporting the proposed bill, saying they hope its implementation will streamline. Residents interviewed for this article cited more opportunities for income, a better work-life balance, and less stress as reasons for supporting the proposed bill, saying they hope its implementation will streamline.

0: interviewed for this article cited more opportunities for income, a better work-life balance, and less stress as reasons for supporting the proposed bill, saying they hope its implementation will streamline. Despite differing opinions on how a 32-hour work week would affect workers in the economy, Boston residents largely agreed that more time outside of work could improve their quality of life. For some, that extra day could mean more time with family, pursuing interests, or catching up on responsibilities. It just gives you more time to catch up on life, said Fenway resident Mary Klang. This story is part of a partnership between the Chelsea Record and the Boston University Department of Journalism's Newsroom program. Harbor Towers cuts ribbon on $20 million flood barrier project. Mayor Michelle Wu joined residents of Harbor Towers condominiums on Wednesday by cutting the ribbon on the downtown waterfront property's $20 million flood resistance project that includes deployable barriers. The ribbon cutting was part of Deployables Day, a citywide gathering that highlights publicly and privately owned deployable flood barriers. In recent years, the high-rise condominiums have experienced their share of damage because of flooding and severe storms. In 2018, floodwaters came within inches of the property, which prompted the condominium to act. As concerns about rising tides have continued to grow, Harbor Towers decided to take the next step and install deployable flood barriers to protect the building's infrastructure. We have four of our largest and most impacted and important public spaces that have deployables in place and ready to go when the need is, Wu said. And since we started the program, 11 private properties as well, with this one being one of the most significant. As sea levels continue to rise and the threats of climate change become more apparent, Boston will continue its efforts to fight back and work to preserve the city, Wu said. The specifics are really real, and the benefit that Boston has is we already know what we need to do, Wu said. We were way ahead of many other cities and really doing the hard work of putting those maps against our real-life conditions. Norman Meisner, chairman of the Harbor Towers Board of Trustees, said residents of the 54-year-old towers received a wake-up call in the winter of 2018 when not one, but two one-in-a-hundred-year storms struck. Meisner described the towers as likely the second lowest elevation on Boston's waterfront, with Long Wharf being the lowest. The trustees sought solutions to the threat of flooding and found that protecting the perimeter of the structures was the most feasible option. They brought on Weston and Sampson as their architect and engineer and Building Closure Science as their project manager. The decision was made to protect the towers with a combination of permanent and deployable protections. The $20 million for the project came entirely from the condo owners, Meisner said. It is expected to protect the towers for the next 50 years. Meisner said the project was completed on time and within budget. This story is part of a partnership between the Chelsea Record and the Suffolk University Department of Journalism program. BHCC celebrates third year of Liberty Mutual Insurance grant for Dish Food Pantry. Bunker Hill Community College, or BHCC, is marking the third year of a $150,000 grant from Liberty Mutual Foundation supporting its Dish Food Pantry, which provides foods and other essential resources to students and their families. Since opening in 2019, Dish has grown significantly in both the number of people it serves and the resources it provides. In 2025, the pantry distributed more than 131,000 pounds of food, an increase of more than 300% over 5 years, and served more than 1,000 households. Today, students can access resources through grocery pickup and automated food lockers, as well as programs such as a monthly diaper lottery. Liberty Mutual has been a supporter of DISH since BHCC opened the pantry. The current 3-year grant has helped DISH fill gaps in resources that may not be available through other sources, including culturally relevant and gluten-free foods, hygiene products, diapers, and infant care items. We are grateful to Liberty Mutual for its stalwart support of the DISH and our students, said BHCC President Pam Edinger. It has always been important to me that we address our students' basic needs because you can't learn if you're hungry. We also know that our students are parents and caregivers, and it's important that we feed their families too. We are proud to have helped lead this movement to address campus hunger in America, and we could not do it without committed partners like Liberty Mutual. BHCC's work on basic needs support has helped foster a national movement to recognize food insecurity as a significant barrier to student success. For 2 decades, the college has been an advocate for addressing student hunger, not only through direct services, but also through broader policy and institutional change. The college's approach emphasizes dignity, flexibility, and access to foods and necessities that reflect the lives of the students and families it serves. The DISH team is so grateful for the long-term support of Liberty Mutual, said Chelsea Alexander, DISH Food Pantry Coordinator. This 3-year grant provided significant funding that we could rely on year over year, supplementing our purchasing budget in a substantial way. Liberty Mutual support has given us the flexibility to fill the gaps and make DISH responsive to the real lives of our students. The continued support of partners such as Liberty Mutual has helped BHCC build on this foundation and strengthen the college's capacity to ensure students have the resources they need to succeed. With more than 50 years of academic excellence, Bunker Hill Community College is one of Massachusetts' most impactful institutions of higher education, serving over 20,000 students annually. With campuses in Charlestown and Chelsea, BHCC offers a broad range of educational opportunities throughout Greater Boston. BHCC fosters a welcoming and supportive learning environment for students by offering associate degrees and certificates, early college and dual enrollment, community education, corporate training, and industry-specific programs. For media contact is Owen Cannon, Senior Advisory to the President for Public Affairs and Strategic Communications at Bunker Hill Community College in Boston. The phone number is 617-291-4492, which is a cell phone, and the office is at 617-228-3402. You can be reached at email at eoinn@bhcc.edu.
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2: Here's the forecast for the Boston and South Shore area on the Talking Information Center from the National Weather Service. For today, sunny temperatures in the mid-60s. Overnight, clear and cool temperatures in the mid-40s. Saturday, sunny temperatures in the mid-60s. The sun rose this morning at 6:49, setting at 6:13 this evening. Stay tuned for more. Heading your way next on the Talking Information Center. Hi, this is John with the Talking Information Center and a programming update for you. Please be aware that on Monday, October 12th, the Talking Information Center is closed for the Indigenous Peoples Day holiday. On this day, all daily newspapers will be replaced with substitute shows, and the Talking Information Center is running a TIC Radio Theater Marathon from 8 in the morning till 8 in the evening. If you're not familiar with the TIC Radio Theater Program, it's a group of volunteers who recreate old-time radio shows from the golden age of radio, the 1930s, 40s, and 50s, great mystery, comedy, and drama shows. You'll hear it all with the TIC Radio Theater Program and our marathon on Monday, October 12th, 8 in the morning till 8 in the evening. The Talking Information...
3: Hello, this is Jean at the Talking Information Center, reading the Washington Post for Friday, October 9, 2026. Iran scales up Hormuz attacks, raising pressure on Trump as midterms near. By Susanna George, Rachel Chasen, and Evan Halper. With less than a month to go until the U.S. midterm elections, Iran is escalating attacks in the Strait of Hormuz, dramatically reducing the amount of oil moving through. Following celebrations by the Trump administration that U.S. naval forces had allowed oil flows to reach nearly pre-war levels, Iran has hit at least 9 vessels in the strait last week, a level of violence not seen in months, according to data from the United Nations and maritime tracking firm Kpler. Amid the escalation, the amount of crude oil shipped through the strait has dropped steeply, according to Kpler. At the same time, the war between Iranian-backed Houthi militants in Yemen and Saudi-backed Yemeni forces is intensifying, with the Houthis targeting oil infrastructure in Saudi Arabia. Oil flows through the strait rebounded close to pre-war levels in late September and early October, with nearly 16 million barrels of crude moving through the waterway last Friday, but by Monday, the amounts had fallen to half that. No diesel, gasoline, or other finished fuels is known to have made it through the strait on Monday. Before the war, 3.6 million barrels of such products would flow through it on an average day. Amid the spike in attacks, the price of oil jumped Thursday by about 5%, with Brent crude, the global benchmark, hitting $105 a barrel. Trump said Thursday in a post on Truth Social the U.S. would not be attacking Iran at any time prior to the midterm elections, but that the U.S. blockade would remain in full force and effect. He also claimed that oil is flowing in record numbers of barrels through the Hormuz Strait. Iran and the United States have for months swung back and forth in terms of who is understood to have the upper hand, said Andrew Labor, a non-resident scholar at the Middle East program of the Carnegie Endowment for International Peace, a Washington think tank. This week, it's clear that Iran still does have some power in deciding how much oil gets out, Labor said. Eager to ease pressure on global energy markets, U.S. forces have expanded operations in the Strait of Hormuz in recent weeks to move tankers carrying oil through the waterway in defiance of Iran. Tehran had used attacks against tankers to dissuade vessels from making the trip. Under the expanded operations, U.S. warships and aircraft provide cover for vessels, but do not always succeed in intercepting all attacks. A separate attack on a vessel off the coast of Qatar, hundreds of miles from Hormuz, was reported on Wednesday by the UK Maritime Trade Operations Office. Details of the incident are still emerging. The UN data shows that 9 vessels were hit during the week ending Sunday. Kepler's data recorded 10 tankers struck inside the strait in the same time period. That is the most in any week this year against a previous weekly high of 6, the report said. Every attack reported since 28 September has hit a tanker. The most recent comparable spike in attacks in the United Nations data was in July, when the United States began encouraging ships to make the transit without permission from Tehran. Data sets of attacks in the strait often don't match exactly, with the UN Shipping Agency, the International Maritime Organization, taking longer than other organizations to verify information. President Donald Trump has accused Iran of attacking shipping in an effort to influence the November 3 midterms, in which he and the Republican Party face pressure over high oil prices. On X on Tuesday, Mohammad Bagher Ghalibaf, the Speaker of Iran's parliament, posted a meme chart of diesel prices spiking as U.S. consumer confidence and housing affordability fall. Iranian officials say the U.S. political stakes are part of their calculations. Trump should know Iran is not waiting for the results of the U.S. Congress elections, said Ali Abdullahi, the chief of staff of Iran's armed forces, according to Iranian state-backed media. Should action be taken against Iran before or after the U.S. elections, we will respond with full force, he said. While Iran's chokehold over the choke point that is the Strait of Hormuz has undoubtedly lessened, according to Nason Rafati, a senior Iran analyst for the International Crisis Group, a Brussels-based think tank, the increased Iranian attacks are also intended to show that Tehran remains capable of retaliating. Iran is signaling that it will not go without a response and can still create market volatility, Rafati said. The chance of an escalatory spiral is very much still there, he said, noting that as Iran's economy continues to suffer, the entire system is under duress. The surge in Houthi attacks also has roiled global energy markets. Clashes between Houthi rebels, who have advanced along the Bab al-Mandab Strait, once a key alternative to the Strait of Hormuz, and Yemen's Saudi-backed government forces have continued to escalate in recent days. The Houthi militants, who have received training and support from Iran for years, this week fired missiles at Saudi airports and claimed attacks on oil infrastructure, including refineries, which Saudi Arabia's government has not confirmed. The Qatari, Emirati, and Saudi foreign ministries did not immediately respond to requests for comment on recent Iranian and Houthi attacks. Iran mostly did not go for energy infrastructure unless they were hit first, said Alex Vatanka, a senior fellow at the Middle East Institute in Washington. But there is a huge question mark about whether the Houthis have a reason to hold back. Iran has a lot to lose, but in the case of the Houthis, what is left to blow up? You have an adversary that is unrestrained. Labor said it's unclear how Saudi Arabia will respond to the most recent Houthi attacks. It could lead to great escalation or capitulation, he said, but what is clear is that the current strategy of managing the conflict has reached its course. Alaska found a way to elect more moderates. Now voters might end it. By Matthew Choi. Anchorage. Conventional wisdom in political campaigns has long been to target the partisan base in primaries and run more moderately in the general election. Could there be another way? For the past 4 years, Alaska has attempted an alternative. The state's unique open primary system allows the top four candidates from any party for both state and federal offices to advance to the general election. It's a system that its backers say helps moderate the general election ballot and protects lawmakers from having to make partisan-led decisions in their legislative work to appease the primary base. The primary system also has helped make Democrats competitive in a state that repeatedly votes for Republicans in presidential elections, possibly bolstering a Democratic candidate for governor this year. But the Alaska system could come to an end this year as voters decide on a ballot measure to go back to more traditional partisan primaries. Boosters of the repeal campaign say the open primary system is too chaotic, too confusing, and too prone to bad actors who run spoiler candidates. Those who want to keep Alaska's current system fear the state would descend into the hyper-partisanship that has gripped the rest of the country. Returning to a closed primary system would bring the legislature back to a place where it wasn't representative of the electorate in Alaska as a whole, said Bryce Edgman, Alaska's Democratic-turned-independent House Speaker, who has been a vocal supporter of the current system. More than 60% of Alaska voters are not affiliated with a party. Since 2022, Alaska has used the current system. in which candidates of all parties compete in a single primary, and the top four candidates advance to the general election. The November election is then decided by ranked choice voting. Under that practice, voters rank their preferences. If there is no majority winner after a first round of tabulation, lower choices factor in. Not having to worry about the threat of partisan primaries has allowed the state's robust political culture of bipartisanship to flourish, said Alaska's Senate President Gary Stevens, Republican. Alaska is governed by a bipartisan caucus of moderates in both the state House and the Senate. The caucus has been able to muscle through enough votes for legislation at odds with Governor Mike Dunleavy, Republican, including to increase funding for the state's troubled public schools. Everyone in my caucus knew that you couldn't do far-right crazy stuff. You couldn't do far-left crazy stuff. You had to be in the middle, Stevens said. That kind of comity is necessary in a state such as Alaska, where state resources are vital for isolated communities to survive harsh conditions, said Scott Kendall, an attorney who wrote the 2020 ballot measure creating the current primary system. More than 80% of the state's communities are not connected to the North American road network, and state funds subsidize transport, medicine, food, and shelter. There's not a Republican or Democratic way to plow the streets, Kendall said. Advocates of getting rid of the current primary system retort that the state still elected moderates when it had partisan primaries. In one of the most notable examples, Senator Lisa Murkowski, among the most moderate Republicans in Congress, won a 2010 campaign as a write-in candidate after losing the Republican primary that year to a Tea Party candidate. Independents still were able to make their voices heard in partisan primaries, said Greg Powers, a political consultant working to eliminate the current system. You'll get candidates that are very representative of the independent middle of Alaska coming out of the primaries, which has traditionally been the case, Powers said. You won't have the gamesmanship of the parties. State Representative Jonathan Christ Tompkins, the Democratic candidate for governor this year, acknowledged the bipartisan coalition in the state legislature was still able to cobble together enough moderate members to win majorities in both chambers before partisan primaries. The bipartisan coalition first took power following the 2016 elections, 6 years before the current system took effect. Still, he said maintaining the coalition would be challenging in today's hyper-partisan environment if more traditional primaries return. It would be doable. It would be less ideal, for sure, Christ Tompkins said. Christ Tompkins could benefit from Alaska's unique system in his run for governor, despite the state not electing a Democratic governor since 1998. He is up against three Republican candidates, which could splinter the GOP vote. Though ranked choice voting is meant to prevent a triangular firing squad dividing the Republican vote, State Senator Forrest Dunbar, Democrat, said many Republican voters are still inclined to vote for only their preferred candidate and not rank anyone else. That could boost Christ Tompkins. Christ Tompkins secured the sole Democratic nomination after the other Democratic candidate who advanced out of the primary, former State Senator Tom Begich, dropped out of the running to consolidate the Democratic ticket. The move frustrated Republicans and opponents of Alaska's system, saying it was an example of Democrats gaming the system. Another example is the case of the two Dan Sullivans. Two Republican candidates with the same name will be on the ballot in November for the U.S. Senate. Incumbent Senator Dan S. Sullivan and former teacher Dan J. Sullivan, who Republicans claim is a spoiler candidate meant to divide the Republican vote. The non-incumbent Sullivan denies this. The two Sullivans are running against Democratic candidate Mary Peltola, whom Democrats are bullish about this year. Defenders of Alaska's current system retort that gamesmanship has existed long before open primaries. Jim Lotzfeldt, a political consultant who was working with Super PAC supporting Peltola, said he had the idea to run spoiler candidates with the same name against Sullivan during his 2014 race, years before Alaska adopted its current primary system. I actually looked and saw there were like 14 Dan Sullivans, and I had the idea, Lotsveld said, though he denied recruiting any of them to actually run. Lotsveld said he was not involved in Dan J. Sullivan's candidacy this year. This year is the third time Alaskans will vote on its primary system since 2020. The effort to go back to partisan primaries is attracting heavy spending from outside of the state. Elon Musk and Jeff Yass, some of the most prolific Republican donors in the country, each have donated generously to Aurora Action Network, a Wisconsin-based PAC that is supporting the repeal campaign. Musk gave $1.5 million and Yass gave $675,000, according to Federal Election Commission filings. But Powers said the political momentum behind this year's effort could be the last shot the repeal crowd has for years to eliminate Alaska's system. If it doesn't pass this time, you're probably stuck with it for another decade or something like that, Powers said. But I do think eventually Alaskans will go back to one person, one vote at some point. Army report cites systemic flaws that led to fatal DCA mid-air collision. By Alex Horton, Tara Kopp, and Dan Lamoth. Multiple systemic failures within the Army converged last year when a Black Hawk helicopter collided with a civilian airliner in Washington, killing 67 people, according to the military's investigative findings provided to families affected by the disaster. The documents, reviewed by the Washington Post ahead of public dissemination, detail numerous shortfalls in Army procedures and policy that investigators said contributed to the tragedy. The report, however, does not describe any disciplinary action for leaders. The report cites the Army for not resolving flaws in instruments that were known to give inaccurate altitude readings on older Black Hawk models, including the helicopter involved in the collision, or ensuring that pilots were aware of the problem. It also said that leaders for years failed to collect data on near misses or train pilots of the unique dangers in the congested Washington airspace. On the routes involved in the collision, military helicopters and civilian airliners were separated by as little as 75 feet, the Army found, echoing findings from the National Transportation Safety Board released earlier this year. That investigation found the Federal Aviation Administration was primarily at fault for setting those routes so close together, among other issues that contributed to the accident on January 29, 2025. The Army conceded breakdowns in its risk mitigation and agreed with the NTSB that it must implement and continue to grow as a learning organization and strengthen its safety culture, according to the investigative summary. The federal response has frustrated loved ones of the passengers and crew members killed on American Airlines Flight 5342, who have said lawmakers, safety regulators, and the Army have not moved with enough urgency to make changes or discipline leaders who were responsible for the tragedy. The report and underlying documents provided to families include dozens of pages that are entirely redacted, including transcripts of interviews conducted by investigators, which frustrated surviving family members. The Army owes the families and the American public a full accounting of how these risks were allowed to persist, who was responsible for the decisions that allowed them to persist, and what will be done to make sure this never happens again, said Tom Lilly, a former Black Hawk pilot and commercial airline captain, whose son, Sam Lilly, was the first officer aboard American Airlines 5342. We again call for the Army Inspector General to perform the independent audit formally requested by 24 U.S. senators well over a year ago. It's time to do your job, said another group of family members of passengers killed on the regional jet. The Army released the report following publication of this article. The service said it has taken steps to improve since the incident, including an agreement to share data with the FAA to identify collision risks and enhance training for crews flying near Reagan National Airport. We are fully committed to ensuring that no other family ever has to endure a tragedy like this, the Army said. Older Black Hawk helicopters had barometric altimeters that had known accuracy issues, and the instrument's readings could be off by as much as 140 feet, but still be within the Army's allowable limits for flight. If a Black Hawk is carrying extra fuel tanks, as the accident helicopter was on the night of the collision, it can also affect the readings, the Army found. It has subsequently put out a service-wide notice on the potential for error, but a larger update on the issue won't show up in operator manuals until 2027. On the night of the collision, the altimeter provided the Black Hawk crew an altitude reading of 200 feet, when the helicopter was actually flying at a height of 278 feet above the Potomac River. The Army has not completed a larger fleet-wide examination to get a clearer picture of what weather or flight changes can impact altimeter accuracy, investigators found. The Army's specific findings on the altimeter performance are redacted in the report, which one of the crash investigators who spoke to the Post said was concerning. Air traffic controllers need to know that these crews may be seeing different variations than what they expect, said the investigator, who spoke on the condition of anonymity to discuss sensitive matters. Military and other U.S. government officials also missed opportunities to study the region's complex flying environment and mitigate the dangers, investigators acknowledged. A working group of different agencies that operate helicopters in the region have met to discuss issues like noise complaints and zone boundaries, but did not track airspace violations or near misses. Army investigators said the service lacks a formal near-miss definition and reporting system. The Army also provided a representative at the meetings who was not of the appropriate rank to affect change. The Army report acknowledged a confluence of other factors that caused the collision. The crew was likely using night vision goggles that were unable to discern the aircraft lighting of the jet from the urban lights in Maryland, which could have cloaked the approaching jet and delayed detection, investigators found. A Washington Post investigation last year found increased luminosity in the region could have been a contributing factor. The passenger jet and another aircraft miles away would have appeared close together under night vision, and it's likely the helicopter crew focused their attention on the wrong aircraft, investigators found. The Army also faulted the air traffic controller, saying the collision may have been prevented if the Black Hawk crew was provided a direction and distance of the incoming aircraft. Another issue that became a flashpoint in the crash investigation was the Army's lack of use of the Automatic Dependent Surveillance Broadcast, or ADS-B, which helps aircraft determine the precise location of other planes in the vicinity. Last fall, Congress included a provision to require all aircraft to use the systems in congested airspace. That bill, known as the Rotor Act, passed the Senate but failed in the House of Representatives last year. The bill sought to strip away many of the national security exceptions that allow the military to not broadcast their location during flights. It's a simple concept anyone can understand. Aircraft should be able to see each other in the sky. Families of American Airlines Flight 5342 said in the statement, "All that's required is the political will to do the right thing." The House passed a similar bill called the ALERT Act that addressed ADS-B and a broader set of aviation safety recommendations, and both chambers are now trying to reconcile the differences between the two pieces of legislation. The soldiers killed in the accident were Chief Warrant Officer 2 Andrew Eves, 39, a flight instructor, Captain Rebecca Lobach, 28, a pilot who was undergoing an evaluation, and Staff Sergeant Ryan O'Hara, a crew member. Eves's wife, Carrie, said in a message to the Post on Wednesday that she is satisfied with the Army's investigation and believes that military officials did due diligence and are actively making changes to improve safety. "I feel they truly want to do better on creating that culture of safety and are actively making changes in the right direction," she said. Fort Hood shooter's execution will be live-streamed, Defense Department says. By Amy B. Wang, Iofi Walsh, and Megan Vasquez. The Defense Department said in a statement Thursday that the firing squad execution of convicted Fort Hood shooter Nidal Malik Hassan will be live-streamed for the public to watch. Earlier Thursday, Defense Secretary Pete Hegseth said he wanted the execution to be public. "He's going to get a firing squad of soldiers, as it should be," Hegseth said in an interview with far-right political activist Jack Posobiec. "We'll make sure that people are able to watch it, that it's public, because people need to understand that there's serious consequences for these types of things." The execution is scheduled for December 3. While a few countries still conduct public executions, government-sanctioned executions in the United States have long been hidden from public view. Hassan's scheduled death by firing squad would be the first time in the U.S. military broadcast an execution live on the Internet. Earlier this week, President Donald Trump approved the firing squad execution of Hassan, a former U.S. Army psychiatrist who opened fire on dozens of people at the Soldier Readiness Processing Center in Fort Hood, Texas, in 2009. Hassan was left partially paralyzed after being shot by officers responding to the attack and uses a wheelchair. If Hassan's execution is carried out, it would mark the first U.S. military execution since April 13, 1961, when Army Private John A. Bennett was hanged after being convicted of rape and attempted murder, according to the nonprofit Death Penalty Information Center, which monitors capital punishment. The military's last known firing squad execution was carried out by musketry on November 9, 1945, according to the group. "It hadn't been since World War II since we've done that," Hegseth told Posobiec, describing how he thought it was a no-brainer to request a firing squad execution. "Well, I kind of like the mentality we had in World War II, which was win, which was understand when the enemy attacks you, you stand your ground." Hassan, an American-born Muslim, killed 13 people and injured 32 others at the Central Texas Army post where troops were preparing to deploy to Afghanistan. He shouted, "Allahu Akbar," meaning "God is great," before targeting soldiers with a handgun he had fitted with laser sights. Hassan, who acted as his own attorney, was convicted of premeditated murder and sentenced to death in 2013. During his court-martial, he admitted responsibility for the shooting, saying he had been on the wrong side of a war against Islam and had switched over. Hassan was scheduled to go to Afghanistan at the end of November 2009, but did not want to deploy, the court heard. Execution by firing squad is rare in the United States, permitted in a handful of states: Idaho, Oklahoma, Utah, South Carolina, and Mississippi. Three people in South Carolina were put to death using the method last year, Death Penalty Information Center data shows. Before then, only three people had been executed in this manner since 1977, all in Utah. Countries such as Iran and Afghanistan still carry out public executions, but the Death Penalty Information Center said there was no precedent for a state-sanctioned execution to be live-streamed. Secretary Hegseth's comments may be simply aspirational, the center said in a statement. There is currently no regulation or precedent for an execution to be live-streamed on the Internet or otherwise made widely available to the public. Polling on whether Americans support public executions is scant. One of the most recent polls is from April 2001, when the Pew Research Center asked if Oklahoma City bomber Timothy McVeigh's execution should be broadcast on television. 24% of respondents said yes, while 73% said no. As Trump was mulling another presidential run in 2023, a spokesperson denied a Rolling Stone report that he wanted to expand the use of the death penalty, televise executions, and expand the methods of execution to permit death by firing squad, hanging, and guillotine. Under Trump, the Department of Justice has expanded methods of execution to allow death by firing squad and readopted lethal injections. Since the federal death penalty was reinstated in 1988, 16 people have been executed. 13 of those individuals were executed during Trump's first term. Ex-Trump officials find new jobs in Venezuela's lucrative oil industry. By Samantha Schmidt, Anthony Fayola, and Karen DeYoung. 3 days after Michael Jensen left his job as the top Trump White House official for Latin American policy in late May, he boarded a private jet with an American crypto tycoon scouting oil deals in Venezuela, where a U.S. military raid last January had removed President Nicolas Maduro and installed a compliant government. It was June 1, Jensen's first day working as an operations executive at Primavera, a new energy company launched by Fred Ersam, the billionaire investor and co-founder of the cryptocurrency exchange Coinbase, a Primavera spokesman confirmed. As the long, moribund energy sector in Venezuela, now largely under U.S. control, prepares for a potential gold rush, experience in Washington has become a new currency for those seeking advantage, according to investors, former U.S. officials, and others in Venezuela's business community. Companies and investors are eager to hire those with recent access to the White House, knowledge of the administration's Venezuela policy, or contacts, these people say. And lobbyists, consultants, and former government officials from both major U.S. political parties are descending on Caracas on behalf of new clients or businesses. This report on former U.S. officials pursuing new private sector roles in Venezuela is based on interviews with more than a dozen people, including current and former U.S. officials, investors, and other members of Venezuela's business community. 8 of those people were familiar with Jensen's new role. Most spoke on the condition of anonymity to discuss sensitive matters. It is common for former officials to take on private sector roles in industries related to their government work, particularly in defense. But the transformation of the South American nation into a virtual U.S. protectorate has created an unusual opportunity for those with experience working on Venezuela within the U.S. government. In an unusual move for the United States, the administration in late August acquired a direct 35% stake in the second-largest private oil company of Venezuela, North American Blue Energy Partners, which is controlled by Venezuelan billionaire Alejandro Betancourt. Jensen, who was senior director for Western Hemisphere Affairs at the National Security Council, is one of several former U.S. officials who have taken on new private sector roles or expanded their existing client base in Venezuela. Jensen's new job, as Vice President of Health, Safety, Security, and Environmental Operations at Primavera, has not previously been reported. The company said his role would not involve government affairs. Brittany Kelm left her job as Senior Policy Advisor for the White House's National Energy Dominance Council in August and joined Houston-based Sable Offshore as Vice President of Policy and Commercial in its Washington Policy Office. On Wednesday, California's Democratic Senators, Adam Schiff and Alex Padilla, and Representative Salud Carbajal, sent a letter to Kelm demanding information about her interactions with Sable during her time in the White House, a development first reported by Politico. Sable is in talks to sign contracts with Venezuela's government to develop oil fields, according to a person familiar with the discussions. The Financial Times previously reported on those talks. Sable did not respond to a request for comment. In her White House role, Kelm was involved in helping reopen Venezuela's energy industry and reviving diplomatic relations with the country, as she wrote in a post on LinkedIn. She also traveled to Venezuela 3 times. Micah Thomas Ketchel, a former senior advisor at the State Department, left the Trump administration last year and later joined the lobbying firm Ballard Partners. On January 15, just 2 weeks after Maduro's capture, Ketchel announced that he was joining the firm's Western Hemisphere Practice Group and Venezuela Working Group, which helps clients navigate the country. Ballard's website touts his expertise from senior roles in the White House, in Congress, and on political campaigns. Federal law restricts the kinds of work former U.S. officials can perform after leaving their posts. It prohibits lobbying the government on matters they personally worked on and bars certain senior officials from attempting to influence the agency in which they served for 1 year after leaving office. The Primavera spokesman, who spoke on the condition of anonymity, because he was not authorized to be named, said Jensen complied with all legal and ethical guidelines. A person familiar with Kelm's work said she consulted with government ethics officials before taking on the new role to ensure it would not violate any legal or ethical restrictions. Kelm had worked for oil and gas companies before joining the Trump administration. Ballard Partners, in a statement, said Ketchel complied with all rules. Before departing government, Micah Ketchel consulted ethics counsel at the White House and the State Department regarding all ethical restrictions that apply to him, Ballard Partners said. He has and continues to scrupulously abide by those ethical restrictions. Jensen served for 20 years in the Air Force, where he held a number of leadership positions in the Special Operations Command, including counterterrorism assignments in Afghanistan and the campaign against Al-Qaeda. After retiring from the military in 2021, he joined the private sector as chief strategy officer for Skyrunner, a Louisiana-based aircraft manufacturer. As Trump began his second term, he nominated Jensen to be the Pentagon's head of special operations and low-intensity conflict. The nomination was withdrawn in May 2025. Trump then appointed Jensen to handle the Western Hemisphere at the NSC, although he had no publicly known prior experience in the region. Following Maduro's removal in January, Trump installed Vice President Delcy Rodriguez as interim president, took control of Venezuela's oil industry, and began implementing plans to attract investors to exploit the country's energy resources. The White House made no announcement when Jensen stepped down from his NSC role in May, after which he immediately joined Primavera, which was looking for a person with global operations experience to help launch the startup, the company spokesman said. Jensen's role, the spokesman said, is focused on building the physical security, financial, human resources, and other infrastructure required for the company to begin energy exploration activities in Venezuela.

technology. Last month, Primavera signed production agreements with PDVSA, Venezuela's state-run oil company. The Primavera spokesman said that any ethical questions were asked and answered. Mr. Jensen consulted with White House counsel and was explicitly advised that accepting the offer to work with Primavera would not violate any legal or ethical constraints, the spokesman said. Mr. Jensen is a decorated military veteran who takes his ethical obligations seriously. Anyone suggesting otherwise is deliberately and shamefully seeking to besmirch the reputation of a man who has dedicated over 20 years to serving his country, he said. During his first term, Trump promulgated additional ethics rules for government officials seeking work after leaving public office, including expanding a ban on lobbying a former agency to 5 years. The rules were rescinded at the end of Trump's first term. Since returning to the White House, Trump has not issued a new extra ethics policy. A White House official said the statutory post-government employment restrictions that apply to all executive branch employees remain applicable to former White House staff. Departing White House officials are briefed on those post-government employment restrictions when they leave government, the official said in an emailed response to questions. The White House has no reason to believe that officials are not fully complying with those provisions, the official added. Both the United States and Venezuela are benefiting from renewed cooperation between our governments and new investments by Western companies in Venezuela's key industries, White House spokeswoman Taylor Rogers said. The media's continued attempts to fabricate conflicts of interest are irresponsible and reinforce the public's distrust in what they read. Richard Painter, the former chief White House ethics lawyer for President George W. Bush, said Jensen probably was not violating federal regulations, provided he does not reveal or use any classified information he had access to in the government, give advice based on trade negotiations he was involved in, or lobby the U.S. government on a specific matter he worked on while in the administration. Critics repeatedly have raised revolving door concerns about officials as they join the administration, Painter said. Painter said he anticipates that as officials leave the administration, the Justice Department would be unlikely to pursue any possible violations. I am concerned about the next 2 years through the end of this administration, with people going into the private sector and cashing in on their connections, he said. The line between the private sector and the U.S. government has blurred across Latin American politics, where Trump has boasted of putting a number of newly elected right-wing presidents into office. Nowhere is that line more opaque than in Venezuela. Carlos Trujillo, a Trump campaign advisor and first-term ambassador to the Organization of American States, in 2021 founded a lobbying firm, Continental Strategy, that now represents at least a dozen clients in Venezuela, according to a person familiar with his work. All of those clients emerged after Maduro was seized January 3, the person said. Most of the clients are publicly traded American companies in the energy sector. Continental Strategy is one of six lobbying firms identified by Friends of the Earth, a nonprofit environmental advocacy group, as Washington power brokers that it asserts are profiting off the new relationship with Venezuela. We've never had the tools of K Street grafted onto gunboat diplomacy in exactly this way before, said Lucas Shakar Ross, a deputy program director at Friends of the Earth, referring to political lobbying. Three former officials from Trump's first term, Secretary of State and CIA Director Mike Pompeo, Energy Secretary Dan Brulette, and Assistant Secretary of State for Western Hemisphere Affairs Kimberly Breyer, have put together a deal to ship fertilizer, a once lucrative Venezuelan export, to the United States, according to three people familiar with their work. Mauricio Claver Caron, who held the same NSC job as Jensen during Trump's first presidency, served during the first 5 months of Trump's second term as a special envoy in the region and continued as a key administration liaison to Venezuela for about a year after leaving that government job. He and his professional and personal partner,
Jessica Bedoya,

have helped make critical decisions on behalf of the administration. They also have a private equity firm focused on Latin America, but say they have no investments in Venezuela. "Everybody is in Venezuela," Claver Caron said in an interview with the Washington Post. "It's no secret that Venezuela is the hottest market right now, and everybody's looking for opportunities down there." Juan Gonzalez, who served in President Joe Biden's administration as National Security Council Senior Director for the Western Hemisphere, also has been traveling to Venezuela, gathering information for his regional work in consulting. But individuals allied with the current Trump administration are seen as particularly valuable to companies pursuing deals in Venezuela. Although he had no publicly known previous experience in the oil business, Ersam, the crypto billionaire, was one of the early arrivals, setting up shop at the exclusive Cayena Hotel that has become a hub for investors and executives scouting out business opportunities in Caracas. Venezuela has all of a sudden become a really big part of what anybody who does any work in Latin America does. It's going to continue to be the case like that for decades, a former U.S. official said. It is a frontier market that has enormous returns. Inside Trump's Push to Bring Christopher Columbus to the White House, by Dan Diamond and Olivia George. President Donald Trump has a midterm message for Italian Americans: remember what I did for Christopher Columbus. Trump on Friday will host a celebration of the Italian explorer at the White House, highlighted by his installation of a 13-foot Columbus statue on the presidential grounds, according to multiple people set to attend who spoke with The Washington Post. The event is timed ahead of Columbus Day, a holiday that Trump vowed to resurrect from the ashes after years of historians and politicians rethinking the legacy of Columbus, whose 1492 arrival in the Caribbean set the stage for colonization and enslavement. "The Italian people are very happy about it. Remember when you go to the voting booths, I reinstated Columbus Day," Trump said earlier this year. President Joe Biden moved to celebrate a different holiday, Indigenous Peoples Day, on the same day, and some activists have defaced or toppled Columbus statues around the country. Now, a replica of one of those statues, destroyed by protesters and tossed into Baltimore's harbor on July 4, 2020, stands outside the Eisenhower Executive Office Building next to the White House. Trump has hailed its arrival as a high-profile signal of support for Italian Americans. That statue's path to the White House, which has not been previously reported in full, drew in a group of Baltimore businessmen who had rescued it from their city's harbor, a longtime Democratic politician from Cleveland, Trump's deputies, and an ally on Capitol Hill. The years-long effort led to hurt feelings, as advocates jostled for credit from the president, but appears to have delivered some of the validation that Trump craved. "Italian Americans were insulted by what happened, and this is something that gives attention to our heritage, which we appreciate," said John A. Pica, Jr., a former Democratic Maryland state senator who helped fish pieces of the broken Columbus statue out of the harbor. Asked about the White House's planned Columbus celebration, a spokesperson called it the hottest ticket in town. "In this White House, Christopher Columbus is a hero, and President Trump will ensure he's honored as such for generations to come," spokesperson Davis Ingle said, invoking a famous quote from The Sopranos. Trump has long said he was angry about the defacement and destruction of statues, including those of Columbus, during protests that followed the death of George Floyd in May 2020. But the president singled out efforts to protect a Columbus statue in New York City. "I love the Italians. They heard they were going to rip down that beautiful Christopher Columbus. All of a sudden, they circled that thing," Trump said at a June 2020 rally. "They didn't do too well in hurting Christopher, did they?" As Trump took the stage, a similar showdown was brewing in Baltimore's Little Italy, where activists targeted a Columbus statue that had been installed 36 years earlier by President Ronald Reagan and other leaders. Baltimore politicians and Italian-American groups issued public warnings. "Stay the hell away from it," said Nino Mangione,
a GOP delegate at the time who has close ties to the neighborhood. Unarmed security guards were stationed near the statue, and neighborhood residents vowed to defend it. It wasn't enough. On July 4, 2020, masked protesters with ropes yanked the statue from its pedestal. Some held chunks of the shattered marble above their heads in victory before dumping it into the harbor. Pica, Mangione, and others fished out the statue's pieces and began a years-long campaign to reconstruct it, organizing fundraising calls and securing federal support to help pay for the estimated $150,000 project. They hired an artist, Tillman Hemsley, to work on a recreation, including a base for the statue that would feature images of the Niña, Pinta, and Santa Maria, the ships that carried Columbus and his crew to the Americas. They also spoke with Trump administration officials in 2020 about potentially installing the statue on federal land, an effort that withered after Trump lost that year's election. Bill Martin, one of the local leaders of the restoration effort, said he had renewed hope after Trump took back the White House in 2024, but couldn't make a connection. "I tried all the numbers and names of people that I could find," said Martin, who spoke with the Washington Post before he died in September. "They were all gone." The reconstructed statue ended up in a warehouse on the Eastern Shore. Commissioned by the Italian-American Organizations United, the original statue was one of many placed throughout the country by Italian-American groups as a display of ethnic pride in the 19th and 20th centuries. Columbus became a symbol to Americans that hopefully they would be ultimately accepted to American society as Columbus had been accepted as a hero, said Basil Russo, leader of the Conference of Presidents of Major Italian-American Organizations and a longtime Cleveland politician. In recent years, the statues were scrutinized by those who argued Columbus's voyages to the New World were inextricably linked with the tragedies that followed. In Boston, a Columbus statue was beheaded overnight. In Minnesota, protesters pulled a bronze Columbus statue from its pedestal outside the state capitol, then kicked it and danced around it. In Richmond, protesters spray-painted and tossed a Columbus statue into a lake. Near the bank, someone placed a sign with a drawing of a tombstone and a message. "Racism," it read, "you will not be missed." For some Italian-American leaders, the attacks felt like desecration of their history and heritage. Trump issued an executive order calling those actions an assault on our collective national memory and creating a task force to rebuild monuments. The president was particularly upset by the treatment of Baltimore's Columbus statue, according to Representative Michael Rooley, Republican of Ohio, who spoke with one of Trump's aides about the situation. Biden, who entered office the following year, then took another step. He issued a proclamation commemorating Indigenous Peoples Day on Columbus Day. "Very upsetting," Russo said. "We completely support the position of the Native American community to have their day of celebration. They can have any day they choose, except Columbus Day." Russo said that he initiated an email campaign, filling the inboxes of White House staffers, and ultimately secured a meeting with some Biden officials to discuss the matter. A lifelong Democrat who considers himself a moderate, Russo said he was willing to work with anyone in his effort to repair Columbus's legacy. "The art of politics is the ability to achieve acceptable compromises," he said. In Trump, he found an ally. As he sought the presidency in 2024, Trump insisted Columbus should be praised and pledged to celebrate him, a promise he has kept. Trump called Columbus the original American hero as he signed a proclamation last year to recognize Columbus Day and the explorer's discoveries. "Columbus Day, we're back, Italians," Trump said last October. "Okay, we love the Italians." The renewed effort to install a Columbus statue grew out of a dinner last year for Republican lawmakers in the renovated White House Rose Garden. Among the attendees was Rooley, the Ohio congressman, who sat near Vince Haley, director of Trump's Domestic Policy Council, and mentioned his own bill to preserve Columbus Day.
A couple of weeks later, Rooley said Haley called him with a question. Could you get us a really cool Christopher Columbus statue? After discussing the matter with Haley, who did not respond to requests for comment from the Post, Rooley called Russo, who said he knew there was an effort underway to resurrect Baltimore's toppled statue. The Baltimoreans said they weren't familiar with Russo or his organization, but appreciated his help making a Trump connection. We put all this blood, sweat, and tears into this, Martin said. We were trying to get the statue to D.C. Initially, it seemed the statue could be installed at the White House around Columbus Day 2025, but the plan was scuttled when Trump went to the Middle East to broker a peace deal between Hamas and Israel. Pica and Martin said they heard sporadically from Russo in subsequent months as he assumed the role of go-between. They had several days of advance warning that the statue would be installed on the White House grounds in March 2026. But when Russo's group released a statement about the statue's installation, the Baltimoreans said they were not consulted. They also felt taken aback by their perception that he was taking credit, particularly after the White House sent Russo a letter thanking him and his organization for their incredible generosity in gifting the federal government a beautiful statue of Christopher Columbus. Months later, some of the frustrations have been resolved. Pica, who was invited to the White House event this Friday to represent the Baltimore group, also said he was pragmatic about the broader criticism of Columbus. He added that local leaders in Baltimore's Little Italy were working with ethnic groups to honor other cultures too, including Native Americans. We're sensitive to the way other people look at this, Pica said. For good or for bad, Christopher Columbus happens to be the symbol of our heritage. Isaias becomes first Atlantic hurricane of the season. These areas are most at risk. By Ben Knoll and Matthew Capucci. The first hurricane of the season finally formed in the Atlantic Ocean on Wednesday night, ending a roughly 342-day drought in the basin. The storm remains Category 1 hurricane with winds of 80 miles per hour, but as of Thursday afternoon, was strengthening. The storm is expected to make landfall in the western part of the Florida Panhandle or Alabama late Friday or early Saturday, bringing dangerous and destructive impacts. Isaias could end up a low-end Category 2 or a high-end Category 1 before landfall Friday night into Saturday. Hurricane warnings have been issued from coastal Mississippi to the Florida Panhandle. That includes cities such as Mobile in Alabama and Destin, Panama City, and Pensacola in Florida. In the stretch near where Isaias is expected to push ashore Friday night, storm surge of 5 to 7 feet, rainfall of 3 to 7 inches, and scattered totals up to 10 inches, as well as wind gusts up to 90 miles per hour, are expected. The National Hurricane Center wrote Thursday, "Preparations to protect life and property from storm surge and damaging winds along the warning area of the Gulf Coast should be rushed to completion today." An eye began to emerge around 3 p.m. as thunderstorm activity wrapped around its center. It's likely that swift strengthening and perhaps rapid intensification is underway. By midday Friday, Isaias may be near major hurricane strength, perhaps nicking Category 3 status. The National Hurricane Center is forecasting a general 4 to 6 inches of rain to the Florida Panhandle, with locally greater amounts. There's an outside chance that amounts could triple or even quadruple that. The extent of the expected rainfall depends on where a feeder band becomes established. Feeder bands mark where moisture is spiraling into a storm's core. With the right wind orientation, a feeder band of downpours could move repeatedly over regions between Pensacola and Tallahassee for 18 to 24 hours late Friday through Saturday. The greatest risk is near Panama City. If that happens, downpours would produce 2 to 3 inch per hour rainfall rates. And if they continue to pass over the same area for an extended period, there is a very real potential for high-end, significant flood concerns.
The worst winds and surge will hit along and east of Isaias track, so even a small wobble east or west could expose new areas or spare others. According to Google DeepMind's weather model, which was one of the most accurate last hurricane season, Isaias has a 73% chance of making landfall in the Florida Panhandle and a 23% chance in Alabama. This hurricane will bring another notable threat, tornadoes. The storm will probably produce some tornadoes in the Florida Panhandle, northern parts of the peninsula, and southern Georgia between Friday night and Saturday. The tornado risk will be greatest near or east of Pensacola, near Panama City and Tallahassee on Friday night, then lift toward Interstate 10 and spread eastward into early Saturday. Isaias will then lift a warm front into southern Georgia by noontime Saturday, introducing a tornado risk there, too. That concludes this Friday's reading of the Washington Post. My name is Jean, and it's been my pleasure to read for you.

everyone. My name is Vivian from the Talking Information Center. Today is Friday, the 9th of October, 2026, and I'm going to be reading to you from the New York Times. The first article I'm going to read is about the war in the Middle East. The title is Houthi Attacks on Saudi Airports Prompt Mass Cancellations. The Saudi authorities said they intercepted two missiles targeting Ridda a day after they said Houthi strikes on airports in the kingdom killed three people. This article is written by Vivian Nerheim and Ismail Nar. Explosions rattled the Saudi capital, Ridda, on Thursday as the Iran-backed Houthi militia in Yemen claimed to have attacked the city's international airport for the second time this week. The kingdom has been left reeling, with the Saudi authorities saying on Wednesday that Houthi strikes on airports in Ridda and Abha, a city in the south of the country, had killed three people and injured dozens more. The attacks are the deadliest on Saudi Arabia since the war with the Houthis reignited in recent weeks and threaten to widen a conflict that has entangled multiple countries and strained energy markets. Oil prices rose sharply on Thursday, with Brent crude, the global benchmark, up more than 5%. The instability snarled air traffic, with around one in four departures from Saudi airports and dozens of inbound flights canceled, according to data from the aviation analytics firm Cirium. The Lufthansa Group suspended flights to Ridda up to October 16th, the company said, and Air India's flights to the Saudi capital were also paused, according to the Indian embassy there. The Saudi authorities said on Thursday that they had intercepted two ballistic missiles targeting Ridda and that fragments of munitions had fallen onto a children's nursery and a medical clinic. It was unclear if there were any casualties. A Houthi military spokesman, Yahya Sari, said in statements Thursday that the militia had targeted Ridda's international airport, another airport in Najran, and a Saudi airbase near Khamis Mushait in the country's south. He said the missile attacks had struck a target at the Ridda airport and disrupted air traffic, without elaborating. The Saudi authorities did not respond to questions on the Houthis' claim. The New York Times has verified two videos circulating on social media that showed a thick plume of black smoke billowing over Ridda's airport, which has announced dozens of flight cancellations. The targeting of Ridda has raised pressure on Crown Prince Mohammed bin Salman, the kingdom's de facto leader, to resolve the escalating conflict as the fighting threatens his plans to turn the country into a business and tourism hub. Ridda is set to host several international events in the coming weeks, including an annual investment summit hosted by Prince Mohammed that is typically attended by world leaders, billionaires, and top global executives. Saudi Arabia announced a new bombing campaign in Yemen this week against the Houthis, who have vowed to fight back by hitting airports and energy infrastructure. Prince Mohammed has also sought to secure greater military support from allies, including the United States, which is providing significant assistance to the kingdom's bombing campaign. The fighting could entangle more parties after Pakistan and Turkey this week activated a defense pact to provide military support to Saudi Arabia. A senior Pakistani military official who spoke on the condition of anonymity to discuss operational matters, said on Wednesday that Pakistani fighter jets were being used in strikes against the Houthis. It was unclear if foreign military intervention would temper attacks by the Houthis, who have survived years of bombing campaigns and have calculated that they can inflict greater pain on Saudi Arabia than the kingdom can on them. A Times reporter in Ridda heard several blasts in quick succession on Thursday morning,
Two residents who spoke on condition of anonymity said workers at an office tower in the city had been told to evacuate. In recent days, the Saudi authorities have told residents not to share information related to missile and drone attacks, warning them of legal consequences. The Houthis say that their attacks in Saudi Arabia are retaliation for attacks in Yemen. The conflict in Yemen is being fought on multiple fronts. The internationally recognized government of Yemen, backed by Saudi warplanes, began a counteroffensive this week to retake strategically important territory along the Red Sea from the Houthis. The militia seized parts of the coast last month in a move that gave it greater control over the Bab al-Mandab Strait, a critical global trade route. The Houthis say they have made gains in the inland city of Taiz, that's spelled T-A-I-Z, a government stronghold. A spokesman for the Saudi-led military coalition, Major General Turki al-Maliki, said overnight that it had attacked dozens of Houthi military sites, including missile storage facilities and command centers, in retaliation for the airport strikes on Wednesday. The Houthis did not respond to that claim. The latest round of fighting has plunged Saudi Arabia and the Houthis back into open conflict, and nearly 200,000 Yemenis have been displaced since September, when the fighting intensified, according to the United Nations. In 2015, Saudi Arabia led a disastrous campaign against the Houthis in a bid to restore Yemen's government, which had been driven out of the capital, Sana'a, that's spelled S-A-N-A-A, by the militia. The war led to hundreds of thousands of deaths and created one of the world's worst humanitarian crises until the two sides agreed to a tenuous truce in 2022. Senator Chris Murphy, Democrat of Connecticut, who met with Prince Mohammed on Monday in Riyadh and publicly opposed the kingdom's last campaign in Yemen, said that it was unclear what the kingdom's long-term objectives are in its renewed military campaign. They want to win back the territory that they've lost, and I think the open question is whether they have clear goals beyond that, Mr. Murphy told reporters. I think history tells us that this military conflict, whoever starts it, is a disaster for the people of Yemen, for the region, and for the United States. Analysts said the attacks on Riyadh in recent days would make it more likely that the Saudi government would intensify its bombing campaign in Yemen. The latest attack just gives them more international support for any military operation they would do against the Houthis, said Faria al-Muslimi, a Yemen specialist at Chatham House, a London-based research group. President Trump has rebuffed Saudi government requests to direct American airstrikes, but more than 200 U.S. intelligence and military analysts are assisting the Saudi government in command centers inside the kingdom, helping to analyze and select targets in support of its Yemeni allies, according to one current and one former U.S. official, who spoke on the condition of anonymity to discuss operational matters. The United States is also providing aerial refueling for Saudi warplanes conducting defensive air patrols, they added. Last month, Britain also promised to offer limited aerial refueling to Saudi warplanes for defensive purposes. It is unclear if that will extend to the new campaign. France said last month that it would send troops and other military assets to protect Saudi energy infrastructure on the Red Sea. This next article is entitled, How Much Has the U.S. Spent on the War in Iran? The Pentagon has given its most detailed estimate to date of the cost of the Iran war, $43.6 billion. Here's how that's going to break down. This is by Ashley Wu and Robert Jimison. For special operations, the cost is estimated at $636.6 million. For Army operations, it is estimated at $1.6 billion.
For Navy operations, $2.2 billion, and for Air Force operations, $6.6 billion. That's for operating dozens of fighter and bomber squadrons. Miscellaneous operations, $149.7 million, and that includes support for military operations like medical services for injured service members, transportation supplies, and technology. Replacing destroyed weapons and equipment, $4.3 billion. The losses for this include aircraft and advanced radar systems destroyed during conflict. Bombs, missiles, and other munitions, $28.1 billion. The estimate is almost certainly on the low side because it does not account for a number of costs associated with the military conflict, like damage to bases and other military assets. And it is not clear that the Pentagon is being fully transparent even about the limited figures it has provided to Congress. But it is still the most comprehensive look at how much the conflict has cost, which Defense Secretary Pete Hegseth and his aides have largely kept under wraps. The Pentagon has provided Congress with at least five estimates of the war's cumulative cost since it began on February 28th. All the while, Congress has never approved the war. The House and Senate have held 19 Iran War Powers votes, and on five different occasions, they have approved measures that call on President Trump to halt the war or seek congressional authorization. Mr. Trump has maintained that congressional authorization is not necessary. The cumulative cost estimates of the war in Iran, the estimate was released September 18th, is $43.6 billion. In June, the White House requested an additional $67 billion from Congress, largely to continue funding the war in Iran. The House passed a budget blueprint in July for a party-line measure that would provide $73 billion in additional military funding for Iran. The Senate has yet to approve the blueprint. This next article is entitled, Supreme Court Weighs If Military May Explode Bombs on a Tropical Beach. The justices heard arguments over whether the U.S. Air Force can keep destroying munitions on a Guam beach under a program it began in 1982. And this article is by Abby Van Sickle and visuals by Hiroko Matsuiki. Taragu Beach, that's spelled T-A-R-A-G-U-E, is a tropical expanse of white sand on the island of Guam, where sea turtles lay their eggs, migratory seabirds forage, and reef fish glide in the clear blue-green water. But the future of this beach, nearly 8,000 miles from Washington, D.C., now rests with the Supreme Court. The justices heard oral arguments on Wednesday over a legal challenge to a U.S. Air Force program to destroy expired rockets, bombs, and hazardous waste munitions on the beach. For decades, the Air Force has used the spot to dispose of military waste, but Protehai Guahan, I'm going to spell that for you, P-R-U-T-E-H-I-G-U-A-H-A-N. That's a local nonprofit dedicated to protecting Guam's natural and cultural resources, sued to challenge the practice, arguing that the military had not properly considered the threats to the environment. A lower court had found the group could not bring the suit. During Wednesday's argument, several justices across the ideological spectrum appeared concerned with that finding, worried that siding against Protehai Guahan might mean foreclosing the group's ability to even bring a legal challenge against the Air Force, regardless of whether the group would ultimately win such a suit. But many of the justices also raised worries that allowing the challenge could flood the court system with a host of other lawsuits. A decision in the case is expected by the end of June. Guam's proximity to Asia, it's closer to Beijing than to Hawaii, has made it an increasingly important military outpost. That presence has only grown in recent years with rising tension in the Pacific.
Military experts often refer to the small island. About 170,000 people live on its 200 square miles, roughly one-fifth the size of Rhode Island, as the tip of the spear for American military might in the region. Taragoo Beach is near the northern tip of the island, within the bounds of Anderson Air Force Base, and for decades the military has used it a place to destroy expired munitions. The leaders of Putahai Guanahan have challenged the practice, arguing that the explosions threaten the fragile marine ecosystem, nearby archaeological remains, traditional fishing sites, and the island's water supply, sending dangerous toxins and debris hurtling into the air and the water. The legal question for the Supreme Court was a technical one about whether the Air Force followed environmental regulations as it sought a permit in recent years to continue detonations on the beach. In court filings, the Air Force has said that the detonation site is crucial for disposing of hazardous waste and that although it must reapply for a permit every 3 years, that process is meant to ensure an ordinary compliance with the rules and not impose new restrictions. The challengers say that the dispute is deeply personal. They argue that enforcing federal environmental laws is among the few ways for Guam residents, who are U.S. citizens by birth but who cannot vote for the president, to make their voices heard against the powerful U.S. military. It's truly one of the only mechanisms that we have to have an impact on federal projects that will permanently alter our physical landscape, our environment, our cultural resources, and our daily lives, said Monica Flores, executive director of Putahai Guanahan, who is Chamorro, the indigenous people of Guam. Ms. Flores, whose family has deep roots in Guam, said that her relatives took shelter on the beach when Japan attacked the island hours after Pearl Harbor, hiding from the bombing and fishing for food. Her great-grandfather Lewis ranched and farmed the land, cultivating coconuts and raising pigs. Ms. Flores' parents used to go on camping trips near the beach. After she was born, they brought her to the clear waters to learn to swim. Near the beach is the site of what is thought to be a more than 3,000-year-old Chamorro village with stone megaliths and prehistoric rock paintings. The Guam National Wildlife Refuge, a protected area for fruit bats, birds, and turtles, is only a few hundred yards away. This is part of the collective memory and therefore collective stewardship of the Chamorro people, she said. We need to preserve it for all future generations, and everybody should have a chance to come and appreciate how special the area is. The U.S. Air Force first received a hazardous waste permit in 1982 to use the beach as a site for disposing of unexploded ordnance, tear gas, ammunition, and other explosives, some dating back to World War II. The military set up what it calls an open detonation site on the sand. Putahai Guanahan argues that when the Air Force reapplied for a permit from the Guam Environmental Protection Agency to continue the explosions in May 2021, it did so without properly examining the environmental consequences or allowing for public comment. The law gives the Environmental Protection Agency the power to authorize state and territorial regulators to handle the treatment, storage, or disposal of hazardous waste. Lawyers for the Air Force have asserted that the military viewed the permitting process as part of ensuring its ongoing compliance with environmental rules. But the challengers say that the military should also be required to undergo a vigorous environmental review under a Nixon-era law called the National Environmental Policy Act. That law has been interpreted by federal courts to require the government to take a hard look at any environmental consequences of plans before taking actions that could significantly affect the quality of the human environment. After the Air Force sought the new permit, the Guam Environmental Protection Agency, the local territorial agency tasked with ensuring compliance with environmental laws, received public comments on the plan.
After hearing concerns about the explosions, the agency announced it would consider whether to give the military its permit. In the meantime, though, the Air Force was allowed to keep detonating munitions on the beach. Joni Cuenga Kerr, a member of Pruduhai Guahan, who teaches science courses at Guam Community College, said she only learned about the open detonation program when the Air Force applied for its permit renewal. "It's so close to the ocean. It's right on the beach," Ms. Kerr said. "Just a few yards away is open ocean, the reef, and so. What kind of things could possibly happen to the air, the land, the water, the ocean, the organisms that live there?" In January 2022, Ms. Flores and other members of Pruduhai Guahan sued to stop the explosions. The plaintiff raised concerns that land owned by neighbors could face contamination, and they asserted that the group's members regularly use the beach for recreation, cultural, and spiritual practices that would be harmed by the smoke, noise, and pollution. They also worried that shockwaves from the explosions would harm scientists' efforts to study the sea turtles. They argued in court filings that the Air Force had failed to take a hard look at the consequences of the explosions, as required by law, or to consider a reasonable range of alternatives. In court filings, the Air Force argued that it had followed the rules to reapply for its permit for the site. To require yet another layer of environmental review, the lawyers for the Air Force argued, threatens to make the permitting process unduly burdensome and time-consuming. In February 2025, a divided three-judge panel of the U.S. Court of Appeals for the Ninth Circuit sided with Pruduhai Guahan. The judges in the majority, Marsha S. Berzon, a Clinton appointee, and Eric D. Miller, a Trump appointee, ruled that if the Air Force had undertaken the required examination of the environmental impacts of its plan and had appropriately engaged the public, the military might have chosen a different place or method for handling the waste munitions. The dissenting judge, Lawrence Van Dyke, a Trump appointee, argued that the Air Force should be allowed to continue its detonations on the beach as it had for decades. In court filings, Trump administration lawyers representing the Air Force called the Ninth Circuit decision inconsistent with basic principles of administrative and environmental law. Wednesday's Supreme Court argument leaned heavily into the technical reading of federal statutes and administrative procedure, but the case is being closely watched in Guam, where the practical implications of the court's decision will play out. As the oral argument date approached, Ms. Flores prepared to fly to Washington. She walked along the shoreline of Tarragu, gathering shells. On Wednesday, she and other group members slipped the shells into their pockets, bringing a bit of the beach past the red velvet curtains and into the courtroom. This next article is entitled "Kennedy Plans Federal Vaccine Injury Initiative, Drawing Wary Eye from Experts." Vaccine safety experts say more research into the side effects would be welcome, yet question whether the health secretary's efforts will be grounded in science. This article is written by Cheryl Gay Stahlberg, reporting from Washington. Health Secretary Robert F. Kennedy Jr., who has long questioned the safety of vaccines, is planning a broad federal effort to address vaccine injuries, including a new research clinic at the National Institutes of Health and a new billing code to reimburse doctors for filing reports of serious vaccine side effects, according to multiple people familiar with the initiative. Mr. Kennedy talked about the initiative when he and other top health officials made an unannounced visit to the NIH in Bethesda, Maryland, earlier this week. His first trip there as secretary, to meet with patients who believe they have been injured by vaccines, according to the people who insisted on anonymity because they were not authorized to discuss it. Officials at the Department of Health and Human Services did not respond to requests for comment about the initiative. A spokesman for Dr. J. Bhattacharya,
The NIH director declined comment. Some details of the initiative were earlier reported by Bloomberg. Mr. Kennedy's efforts to focus government resources on vaccine injuries comes as vaccine-preventable diseases, including measles, are rising in the United States because of falling vaccination rates. Like all drugs, vaccines cause side effects, but public health experts say the benefits far outweigh the risks for most people. The World Health Organization estimated in 2024 that global immunization efforts have saved 154 million lives over the past half century. Vaccines have wiped out smallpox and mostly relegated polio to the history books. Although injuries are rare, vaccines experts generally support close monitoring and continued study of side effects. Many are wary of Mr. Kennedy's motivations, however, and they say that until more details of the initiative are known, it is impossible to say whether or not it will be a legitimate exercise in science. The NIH described the new effort in two little notice documents posted on its website in June, the so-called highlighted topics notices alerted prospective investigators that the Health Department, in collaboration with NIH, will investigate vaccine injuries with improved data collection and analysis, including through a new vaccine injury research program at the NIH Clinical Center that may expand to centers around the country. Mr. Kennedy has made vaccine safety a cornerstone of his tenure as health secretary, despite decades of research showing serious vaccine side effects are rare. Much of his work has focused on a purported link between vaccines and autism, though numerous studies have failed to show such a link. The Trump administration has poured millions into autism research, including the funding studies that independent researchers have praised as legitimate academic science. Mr. Kennedy has long argued that chemicals in vaccines, including mercury and aluminum salts, are dangerous. Experts say there is no evidence that either are harmful. He has also suggested, without evidence, that vaccines are linked to chronic disease and has complained that there are no long-term studies about the effects of vaccination. One of the NIH highlighted topics, announcements, calls for large-scale evaluations of vaccines and their relationship with both positive and negative long-term health outcomes across the lifespan. Last month, officials at the National Institute for Environmental Health Sciences proposed a fund to fund a broad-based initiative to examine chemical exposures in the environment and described the plan to a meeting of outside advisors. The proposal does not explicitly state that the research will relate to vaccines, but one of its goals is advancing understanding of aluminum, including aluminum-containing compounds encountered through environmental, consumer product, occupational, and medically relevant exposures. And one person familiar with the work said that vaccine research could be a part of it. Vaccine experts are skeptical of Mr. Kennedy's focus on well-studied topics like autism and metals, but they also see the need for additional vaccine safety research. I do think that we do need to take these adverse events more seriously, and I think that we need to build that into how we fund scientific research in the future, said Dr. Helen Chu, who was a member of an outside panel of experts that advised the Centers for Disease Control and Prevention on Vaccines, until last spring, when Mr. Kennedy fired everyone on the committee. We need to think about if there are serious adverse effects that are occurring from certain vaccines. How do we make sure that these are studied appropriately so that we understand what leads to them, so that we can design safer vaccines in the future, she said. Dr. Daniel Salmon, who leads the Institute for Vaccine Safety at the Johns Hopkins Bloomberg School of Public Health, agreed. More research in vaccine safety would be very helpful, he said, adding, it needs to be rigorous science. Patients who suffer vaccine injuries often say they feel dismissed by the medical establishment and have been pleading for the government to do more. One of the patients who met with Mr. Kennedy at the NIH was Brianne Dressen,
who participated in a clinical trial of a COVID-19 vaccine made by AstraZeneca, which was withdrawn from the market in 2024 after concerns about a link between the shot and an extremely rare but serious blood clotting disorder lowered demand. Ms. Dressen, a former preschool teacher from Utah, declined to talk about the meeting with Mr. Kennedy, but she described her own experience in an interview with the New York Times. Within an hour of receiving the AstraZeneca shot in November 2020, she said her limbs began tingling. Her symptoms, including pain, worsened over the following weeks and months. She had to use a wheelchair for a time and lost 40 pounds. In January 2021, she reached out to experts at the NIH Clinical Center, a hospital devoted entirely to clinical research. Doctors there diagnosed her with post-vaccine neuropathy, she said. She has sued AstraZeneca. The case is still pending. A company spokeswoman declined to comment on the litigation. Ms. Dressen later turned to advocacy and founded React 19 to support research into COVID vaccine side effects and long-term symptoms from COVID. She said she is not political. This is the first time there's been anything even remotely official, she said. Mr. Kennedy's vaccine agenda has been extremely controversial and polarizing. The White House instructed him for a time not to talk about the issue for fear it would harm Republicans' chances in the midterm elections next month. In February, he began emphasizing his Eat Real Food agenda and pivoted away from vaccines. It is not clear why his visit to the NIH was secret. He was accompanied on Monday by Dr. Mehmet Oz, who runs the Centers for Medicare and Medicaid Services, Dr. Erica Schwartz, the new head of the CDC, and Kyle Diamantis, the acting commissioner of the Food and Drug Administration. The entire Bethesda campus was encouraged to work from home. An email warned of increased traffic and security without saying why. This next article is entitled, "The Woman Whose Software Guided the Apollo Missions Has Died." Margaret Hamilton, the first female programmer hired to work on the space project at MIT, was 90. The article was written by Trip Gabriel. Margaret Hamilton, who led the 100-person team that wrote the onboard software for the Apollo missions, guiding Neil Armstrong and Buzz Aldrin to a safe landing on the moon, died on September 30th in Cambridge, Mass. She was 90. Her death in a hospital was confirmed by her daughter, Lauren. Miss Hamilton was a young mathematician at the Massachusetts Institute of Technology in the early 1960s, putting her husband through law school by working in a computer lab. When she learned that MIT was designing in-flight computers for the moon mission, she eagerly joined the team. She was the first female programmer hired to work on the Apollo project housed at MIT's Instrumentation Laboratory in 1965. Her skills led to her promotion to Director of Software Engineering on the project, which developed the two 70-pound onboard computers for the Apollo flights, one in the command module, which carried the astronauts from Earth, and the second in the lunar module, which set down on the moon's surface. Miss Hamilton, who would bring her young daughter to work on weekends and evenings, is credited with popularizing the term software engineering to describe the complexity of the work her team did, thus elevating software coding to a status equaled to hardware design. A 1969 photograph of the 5'4" Miss Hamilton standing beside a head-high stack of printed code developed for the moon landing has been widely shared on social media in recent years. Primary navigation for the Apollo flights was guided from Houston on mainframe IBM computers, but the onboard Apollo guidance computer that the MIT lab created was a crucial cog. Developing its software was a major lift in an era when computers had limited memory. The onboard computers contained only 72 kilobytes of storage memory. An iPhone 16, by comparison, can have more than 7 million times as much storage. As Apollo 11's lunar module, Eagle,
touched down on the moon on July 20, 1969. Miss Hamilton, then 32, was patched into mission control in Houston from MIT. "I was not concentrating on the mission per se. I was concentrating on the software," she recalled in a 2017 interview for the Computer History Museum. She compared the moment before touchdown to the instant before death, when a person's life is said to flash before them. "I could see the Apollo life, just, look what happened. We did it. It worked," she recalled. "It was exciting." But it almost didn't happen. As Eagle neared the moon, its onboard computer famously flashed alarms, and Mission Control was faced with a decision about whether to abort the landing. One of the astronauts, according to some historians, flipped a switch that overloaded the computer's processing unit, which set off the alarms. Miss Hamilton had foreseen just such an event. Her software told the onboard computer to prioritize essential tasks and cancel less important ones. The alarm was the signal that the procedure had occurred. Houston chose to continue the mission, and Eagle's computer guided it to a safe landing on the Sea of Tranquility. If the computer hadn't recognized this problem and taken recovery action, I doubt if Apollo 11 would have been the successful moon landing it was, Miss Hamilton wrote in a 1971 letter to a computer magazine, Datamation. Miss Hamilton worked on the six lunar landing missions from 1969 to 1972. Her programming also contributed to Skylab, America's first space station, launched in 1973, and to the early design of the space shuttle. She left MIT to found a company, Higher Order Software, in 1976, as well as a second firm a decade later, Hamilton Technologies. In 2016, President Barack Obama awarded Ms. Hamilton the Presidential Medal of Freedom. Its citation reads that her work for NASA set the foundation for modern, intra-reliable software design and engineering. In 2019, on the 50th anniversary of the moon landing, Google trained more than 100,000 mirrors at its Ivan Pa solar power farm in the Mojave Desert,

Park. Margaret Elaine Highfield was born on August 17, 1936, in Paoli, Indiana, the oldest of four children of Kenneth and Esther Heffield. That's spelled H-E-A-F-I-E-L-D. The family moved to Michigan's Upper Peninsula. Her mother was a high school teacher, and her father was a poet and a college professor of English and philosophy. Margaret enrolled in the University of Michigan before transferring to Earlham College in Richmond, Indiana, where she received a bachelor's degree in mathematics in 1958. The same year, she married James Hamilton, also an Earlham student. The couple moved to Cambridge, Mass., where their plan was for Ms. Hamilton to support her husband in law school and then to have him pay the bills while she earned a doctorate in math and became a professor. Instead, her computer work led her in a starkly different direction. Her first job at MIT in 1959 was in the meteorology department for Edward Norton Lorenz, the founder of modern chaos theory, for whom she helped develop software to predict weather. In 1961, she moved to an MIT team working for the Air Force on a system known as SAGE, SAGE, to track enemy aircraft. She was assigned a puzzle given to all new programmers. To decipher a program no one could get to work, whose author had left notes in Latin and Greek, Miss Hamilton was the first person to get the program to run. Based on her work on SAGE, she was hired for the MIT Apollo Computer Project, led by a professor of aeronautical engineering, Charles Stark Draper, who had won the NASA contract for the navigation and guidance system for the moon flight, announced by President John F. Kennedy in 1961. Miss Hamilton was initially the only woman on the programming team, she recalled at a 2021 conference about the history of the Apollo computers. She became known as the Rope Mother because of the unusual way code was stored on the in-flight computers in an era before the wide use of silicon chips. Programs were written in binary arithmetic, a series of ones and zeros. The digits were stored using copper wire woven around tiny donut-shaped material called cores. A wire passing through a core was read as a one, and a wire that bypassed a core was a zero. The long assemblages of cores and threaded wires were called ropes. The ropes were woven by women capable of fine handwork, many of whom had worked in New England textile mills. Miss Hamilton, who was responsible for getting everything right, was the Rope Mother. A 1965 film shows how the MIT-designed computers were built at Raytheon Space Division plant in Waltham, Mass. Her first marriage ended in divorce in 1967. 2 years later, she married Daniel Lickley, pronounced likely, a supervisor on the MIT Apollo project, who was responsible for hiring her. They divorced in the early 1970s. From the late 70s, Ms. Hamilton was the partner of Ron Hackler, a musician she met when he helped move her office and then trained in systems engineering and was employed at her company, Hamilton Technologies, which developed software. He died in 2025. Besides her daughter Lauren, Ms. Hamilton is survived by two grandsons, four great-grandchildren, and her siblings John, David, and Catherine Heffield, pronounced Hayfield. Like most of the legions of engineers, mathematicians, and scientists who work behind the scenes to make the moon landings happen, Ms. Hamilton is little known to the public. But in 2017, she achieved a kind of pop culture eminence with the introduction of Lego Margaret Hamilton, a play figure that was part of a Woman of NASA set. She is represented as long-haired and bespectacled, standing beside a teetering stack of computer code. Here's an article titled, Highest Mortgage Rates in 3 Years Chilled the Housing Market. The average 30-year fixed-rate mortgage rose to 7.4%, putting more pressure on Americans struggling to afford to buy a home. The article is written by Gregory Schmidt. Mortgage rates are surging while home prices are climbing, an unwelcome combination that is dashing hopes for many Americans hoping to buy a home. On Thursday, the mortgage finance giant Freddie Mac reported that the average 30-year fixed-rate

had risen to 7.4%, up from 7.28% last week, and the highest since November 2023. Last year at this time, the rate was 6.3%. Mortgage rates had dipped below 6% in February, just before the start of the war in Iran, raising optimism that the housing market was becoming more affordable, said Kara Eng, a senior economist at Zillow, the real estate marketplace. Now that we're at 7%, that is a very far distance to push to improve affordability, she said. The difference between beating a dead horse and performing CPR is a perceived probability of success. High home prices are compressing the market further. After skyrocketing during the pandemic, when ultra-low rates led to bidding wars, prices have continued to climb moderately. Home prices rose 2.6% nationwide in July from the year before, according to the Federal Housing Finance Agency. Rising prices combined with soaring rates have slowed the market to a crawl. Sales of existing homes dropped 1.2% in August from the year before, according to the National Association of Realtors. The prognosis for the rest of the year does not look much better. Economists at Zillow are projecting a 3.5% year-over-year decline in the fourth quarter. Housing is still rather unaffordable for a large chunk of the population, said Nancy Vanden Houten, the lead U.S. economist at Oxford Economics, who estimates that 2.5 to 3 million people have been priced out of the market. Mortgage rates began to edge higher in March after the United States and Israel launched an attack on Iran. Oil prices shot up after the conflict began, and gas and diesel prices quickly followed. Although more oil is now being transported out of the Persian Gulf, the war has snarled supply chains and damaged refineries, keeping oil prices elevated. Investors are worried that higher energy prices caused by the war in Iran, as well as mounting debt from tech giants borrowing to build their AI infrastructure, will push inflation higher. The yield on the 10-year Treasury note, which is linked to many businesses and consumer loans, including mortgages, ticked up to 5.36% on Thursday, the highest since 2002. First-time buyers who do not have equity built up in a previous home purchase are being pushed to the sidelines. The people who can afford to buy a home are the ones who already own one, but faced with the prospect of higher mortgage rates when they move, sellers are pulling back too. New listings of homes for sale fell 3.9% in September from the month before, according to Zillow. Ms. Van Houten said the underlying problem was inflation, with prices rising for everyday purchases like groceries and gasoline. More income is being eaten up by the essentials, she said. Homeowners are also facing other high housing costs, said Tom Hutchins, president of Angel Oak Mortgage Solutions, a lender in Atlanta. Affordability starts with the price of the home, but there are other factors, like taxes, repairs, and property insurance, he said. The average monthly property insurance payment for single-family mortgage holders rose to a record $209 a month in June, according to a report from the Intercontinental Exchange. Insurance represents nearly 10% of monthly housing costs, up from 7.5% a decade ago. Matthew Wellhausen, who works in construction design in St. Louis, was well aware of the challenges when he and his wife, Sydney Brockman, started looking for a new home about 4 years ago. But the costs were too high, so they put off their search. "We pumped the brakes because we thought the market was unfair," said Mr. Wellhausen, 40. "We wanted to see what would happen." Rates and prices continued to climb, but the extra time allowed them to build a bigger down payment. The couple finally decided to take the plunge in September. By shopping around, they were able to land a 6% mortgage rate. Dr. Eng, the Zillow economist, said she was concerned that rising mortgage rates would push buyers to a psychological cliff. "People are saying, 'I'm not even going to try,' whereas they might be able to afford a home if they just ran the math," she said. Despite the gloomy outlook, she and other economists expect the market to eventually bounce back after inflation eases and mortgage rates start to fall again,
although when that will happen is difficult to predict. You're probably getting peak doom right now, Dr. Eng said. Okay, the next article is called Shifting Eating Habits Have PepsiCo Investors Seeking Operational Changes. Even though sales rose in the most recent quarter, the beverage and snack company is under increasing pressure to expand its business in North America as consumers cut costs and calories. This article is written by Julie Cresswell. Americans aren't buying enough bottles of Pepsi and bags of Doritos to please the executives behind those brands, despite lower prices. We're not satisfied with the performance in the U.S., Ramon LaGuardia, the chief executive of PepsiCo, told Wall Street analysts and investors on an early earnings call on Thursday. Even though sales rose in the most recent quarter, executives at PepsiCo are under increasing pressure to improve the snack and beverage business in the United States, which has struggled as some consumers pull back on spending while others change their snacking habits altogether. With the company's stock down 12% in the past year and shares trading at six-year lows, PepsiCo is facing a growing drumbeat from some investors who want a bigger change in the company's structure. Among the options, splitting PepsiCo's business by geography between North America and international, or by business lines between foods and beverages. Some analysts and investors are prodding the company to refranchise some or all of its bottling operations, which PepsiCo brought under its control several years ago. Its competitor, Coca-Cola, largely uses a franchise model for its bottling operations, which eliminates expenses like aluminum cans and plastic bottles. Mr. LaGuardia, who faced similar questions a year ago from the activist investor Elliott Investment Management, has largely been reluctant to change the structure of the business. Obviously, we're not satisfied with the performance, and that means we have to look at options that improve our performance long-term, Mr. LaGuardia said in response to an analyst asking whether the company is evaluating possible changes in the company's structure. We're open to revisiting every option. In an interview later Thursday with CNBC, Mr. LaGuardia clarified that the company was not considering splitting its operations, but looking at other structural changes. Daniel Wagner, the head of equity and a portfolio manager at Aptus Capital Advisors, which has a stake in PepsiCo, said refranchising the bottling operation would be the more likely course by the company because it was a capital-intensive business with low returns. A bigger split between snacks and beverages, he said, would be a more disruptive option and would only come in if North America keeps disappointing. On the surface, PepsiCo's financial performance appeared in line with analyst expectations. Revenues for the quarter ending September 5th rose 5.6% from the prior year to $25.2 billion, and its core operating profit, which excludes any acquisitions or sales of businesses, grew 3% from the same period in 2025 to $4.3 billion. PepsiCo's stock was up 1.4% to $125.44 in midday trading. But much of the revenue growth came from international markets, which now make up 41% of the company's revenues. And some of the increase in operating profits in the quarter came from a tariff refund of $178 million. Executives at the company warned that profits were likely to remain under pressure as prices on commodities, such as diesel fuel, remained high this year and into next year. The team has done a good job with hedging, Steve Schmidt, the company's chief financial officer, said. We're starting to see hedges roll off and input costs starting to ramp up. Executives at PepsiCo said they hope efforts to lower expenses while cutting prices and launching new products would be enough to keep investors at bay. In the United States, consumers have been buying fewer bags of Cheetos and cases of Pepsi. A segment of consumers struggling with higher prices in grocery stores as well at the gas pump because of the war with Iran have reduced their spending on non-essential items.
cuts to the federal food stamp program, as well as some states adopting new rules that no longer allow the benefits to be used to buy soda, are more headwinds for PepsiCo. And there have been rapid changes in what some shoppers want when it comes to snacks and beverages. With around 11% of the country, or 30 million Americans, on GLP-1 weight loss medications, PepsiCo and other food manufacturers are racing to create snacks and drinks that contain higher levels of protein and a fiber that individuals on those medications are seeking. In addition to the different choices individuals are making, the Make America Healthy Again movement continues to have a ripple effect as a number of states enact their own strict rules around what ingredients, such as artificial dyes, should be allowed in school lunch programs or even on grocery store shelves in the coming years. To combat those trends, PepsiCo began to lower prices on some snacks. The company said it would also add to its Simply NKD line, which are Cheetos and Doritos made without artificial colors, as well as its Doritos protein chips and 100-calorie multi-packs of its snacks. Here's something a little lighter to finish up. 28 off-Broadway shows to see in a bursting October. Andrew Scott stars in, quote, Seawall, being captured for the screen, and In the Heights gets a gala revival as New York City stages approach their autumn peak. The first is Guac. It is spelled G-U-A-C. Manuel Oliver has performed this play about his son who died in the 2018 Parkland shooting at the Public Theater downtown. Now he inaugurates a new Upper Manhattan space with a bilingual version of the show in English and Spanish. That's through October 10th in the People's Theater. Soon, S-O-O-N, a 20-something woman shuts out the world as she waits for its end in this indie pop musical by Nick Blamire. He also did Safety Not Guaranteed. Will Blum directs for Out of the Box Theatrics. It's through November 8th at The Loft at St. Luke's Theater. Talk Talk, that's T-O-C, T-O-C. Laurent Baffy's French comedy about a group of psychiatric patients is performed in Spanish using Julian Quintanilla's adaptation. Rafael Sanchez directs, and it's October 1st to April 11th at Repertorio Español. Unveiling. The price of comfort is merely the sacrifice of one's moral principles in this dark comedy by the Czech dissident playwright Václav Havel, directed by Edward Einhorn for Untitled Theater Company No. 61, October 1st through the 17th. And it says torn page. Next one is Puppet Up. The Jim Henson puppets in this show by his son Brian Henson have a certain Muppety look about them, but here they're doing improv and sketch comedy for adults. That's October 2nd to the 3rd, BMCC Tribeca Performing Arts Center. The next one is I'm Not Even Half. The actor Leila Kashnoudi becomes a playwright performer with this solo show in which a woman in Brooklyn is hit by a car while watching an Iranian uprising on her phone. That's October 6th through 24 at the Bushwick Star. King of the Yees. Lauren Yee's Mother Russia was a boisterous hit last season. Now here's an earlier, more personal play of hers about family and heritage through a surreal comic lens. The Tony Award winner Frances Jue, J-U-E, plays her dad, Larry. This is October 6th to November 15th at the Signature Theater.

0: next hour with you. But let's take a peek at the weather. It's kind of different out there. Showers and thunderstorms likely mainly before 11 a.m. today. Cloudy through mid-morning, and then gradual clearing with a high of near 78. We're going to have east winds 5 to 10 mile per hour coming south in the morning, and a chance of precipitation is at 70%. Tonight, it's going to be clear with a low around 62 and a southeast wind 5 to 10 mile per hour. Looking at Saturday, increasing clouds with a high near 81 and south wind around 10 mile per hour. Saturday night, mostly cloudy, then gradually becoming mostly clear with a low around 57 and winds out of the southeast 5 to 10 mile per hour. Looking at Sunday, high near 78, and then Sunday night is going to be partly cloudy with a low around 62. And Monday, of course, is a holiday, Columbus Day, mostly sunny with a high near 83. Monday night, mostly clear with a low around 63. And Tuesday, mostly sunny with a high near 75. And looking ahead at Tuesday, 30% chance of showers after 1 a.m., partly cloudy with a low around 56. Looking ahead to Wednesday, 50% chance of showers, partly sunny with a high near 71. Wednesday night, showers likely, mostly cloudy with a low around 57. Chance of precip, 70%. And finally, looking ahead to Thursday, a 50% chance of showers, partly sunny with a high near 72. And here's Nadine.
1: 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Thank you.
0: And now we'd like to share the obituaries with you. Howard L. Stewart, 79, of Kelowna, passed away Tuesday, October 6, at his home. A memorial visitation will be held from 4 to 6 p.m. on Tuesday at Schroeder Mortuary in Silvis. Memorials may be made to the family. Howard was born April 21, 1947, in Hanover, Arkansas, the son of Walter and Mary Halpin Stewart. He married Connie Rogers on August 9, 1969, in Moline. Howard served in the Army during the Vietnam era. He retired from AT&T as an installer and a repairman. He enjoyed hunting and fishing, watching baseball, and working crosswords. He also enjoyed gardening and sharing his homegrown tomatoes and homemade deer jerky. Survivors include his wife Connie, children Lori Phillips of East Moline, and Stephen Terry Stewart of Kelowna. Grandchildren Sabina Williams, Hannah Adam Baker, Maydeen Morales, Elsie Stewart, Peyton Stewart, great-grandchildren Aiden Watkins, Jory Watkins, and Anna Alyssa Baker, and a brother Jimmy Lavetta Stewart of Coal Valley. Howard was preceded in death by his parents, an infant daughter Cheryl, 7 sisters and 4 brothers. Online condolences may be sent to the family at www.schroedermortuary.com.
1: Elizabeth Betsy Smith, 68, of Indianola, passed away peacefully on Monday, October 5, at Mercy One Medical Center in Des Moines, Iowa. Betsy was born and raised in Davenport and graduated from Davenport West High School in 1975. Betsy was an entrepreneur and educator who owned and operated Sylvan Learning Centers in Des Moines, Iowa City, and Omaha. She took great pride in the work she did and in the many students and families she was able to serve throughout her career. An active and adventurous woman, Betsy loved being outdoors and had a particular passion for fox hunting. She was an avid member of the Mongoina fox hunt and treasured the friendships and experiences that came with it. She was also a longtime participant in the Bix in Davenport, taking part of the race for many years. Family was at the heart of Betsy's life. She was married to Ron Smith from December 12, 1981, until their divorce in 2001. She was a devoted mother and a dedicated dance mom for many years, enthusiastically supporting her family and all of their activities. Betsy will be lovingly remembered by her daughters, Mariah and spouse Paul Rieger, and Maggie and spouse Josh Mantardock, and her grandchildren, her stepchildren Aaron and spouse Chris Smith and Christy McCall, and her brother William Bill and spouse Mary Schlapkel Waltz. She was preceded in death by her parents Paul and Rita Waltz. A celebration of life gathering will be held from 5 to 7 p.m. on Friday, October 7, at Overton Funeral Home in Indianola. In lieu of flowers, memorial gifts may be directed to the Animal Rescue League of Iowa. 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
0: Southern States Brace for Hurricane. From Baton Barra, Alabama, Hurricane Isis surged toward the Gulf Coast on Thursday at the first hurricane of the Atlantic season, prompting mandatory evacuations, school closures, and local government shutdowns in parts of Florida. Isis was forecast to intensify rapidly and bring strong winds and life-threatening storm surge to the Florida Panhandle, Alabama, and Mississippi when it makes landfall along the northern Gulf Coast late Friday or early Saturday. Heavy rain and flooding were possible into the weekend as far as inland as Tennessee Valley. We're expecting Isis to be dangerous hurricane when it makes landfall, said Michael Benneman, director of National Hurricane Center in Miami. He added today is a day to prepare and get ready and be in a safe place by tomorrow as conditions will rapidly deteriorate along the northern Gulf Coast as Isis approaches. The hurricane had maximum sustained wind of about 85 miles per hour and was moving east-northeast at 10 miles per hour Thursday afternoon, the Hurricane Center said. Coastal communities moved quickly to prepare as officials in Alabama, cities of Gulf Shores, and Orange Beach urged tourists to evacuate immediately, warning that bridges could be closed by midday Friday. At least four Florida school districts canceled late-week classes, while several counties announced mandatory evacuations for some coastal areas. The governors of Florida and Alabama declared states of emergency for dozens of counties ahead of the hurricane arrival. Dolphin Island, a 15-mile-long barrier island off of Alabama coast, encouraged some people to voluntarily evacuate. The area is traditionally very vulnerable to a storm surge, saltwater flooding, and that is also where most of the visitors are, Mayor Jeff Collier said Thursday, of the western part of the island. He said he didn't anticipate substantial damage, but at the same time, these things are very fickle, and a long jog or some last-minute increase in strength, we have just got to be prepared for the worst. Water from storm surge and high tide could reach heights of 5 to 7 feet in parts of Alabama and Mississippi. The Hurricane Center said it also could dump up to 15 inches of rain along the parts of the Gulf Coast and spawn tornadoes overnight Friday and Saturday from Alabama to the Florida Panhandle and southwestern Georgia. The hurricane is expected to quickly weaken after making landfall.
1: The U.S. Army found systemic safety breakdowns behind last year's mid-air collision between an American Airlines jet and a Black Hawk helicopter near Washington, D.C., and recommended changes to prevent future tragedies. The Army report, completed in May and released publicly Thursday after months of pressure from the victims' families, identified failures involving air traffic control, helicopter routes, training, and safety practices. The Associated Press obtained a copy of the report hours before it was released. The deadliest plane crash in the U.S. in over two decades happened when the helicopter collided with a descending airliner as it approached the runway, sending both plummeting into the icy Potomac River and killing 67 people. The Army report highlighted how the air traffic controller at Reagan could have prevented the crash, but it also acknowledged the military's own failings and other contributing factors. Tim Lilly, a former Army Black Hawk pilot whose son Sam Lilly was the airliner's first officer, said the report leaves important questions unanswered. Parts were redacted, and responsibility for the Army's failures was assigned broadly rather than to individuals. The Army owes the families and the American public a full accounting of how these risks were allowed to persist, who was responsible for the decisions that allowed them to persist, and what will be done to make sure this never happens again, said Lilly, now a commercial jet captain. The Army acknowledged that in a statement Thursday. We recognize the family's need for answers and remain committed to transparency regarding the Army's review, it said. While the report largely reinforces the National Transportation Safety Board's conclusions, the civilian investigation was broader and emphasized years of missed warnings by the Federal Aviation Administration along the weak military safety culture. The Army faulted the air traffic controller for not giving the helicopter crew more precise information about approaching the jet and for not warning the jet's pilot about the helicopter. After the crash, the FAA prohibited controllers from relying on pilots to maintain visual separation in busy airspace. The report recommended looking beyond Washington to examine military helicopter operations in other major cities for similar risks. An Army official said the review of helicopter flights in other cities, including Los Angeles and the Seattle-Tacoma region, is ongoing. The official spoke on condition of anonymity because they were not authorized to discuss the situation publicly. The Lieutenant General who authored the report cited breakdowns across all layers of conflict management, but singled out two failed radio transmissions that contributed to the helicopter crew not identifying the jet. The military pilot's night vision goggles also restricted their view and made it hard to spot the plane amid the city lights. The poorly designed helicopter route allowed a scant 75 feet of vertical separation between a helicopter and a plane landing on the airport's secondary runway, assuming helicopters stayed near the riverbank, which the route didn't require. This did not allow enough separation to account for the accepted level of error in the Black Hawk's altimeter, and the NTSB found the helicopter was flying nearly 100 feet higher than its instruments read. The NTSB said in a letter to the Army last week that it was pleased with the Army's progress on 7 of its 8 safety recommendations. That contrasts with the FAA's failure to implement roughly a third of the recommendations aimed at the agency. The Army said it has strengthened helicopter crew training and has inspected and reconfigured 3,585 helicopters after discovering the crashed Black Hawk's ADS-B out system, which broadcasts its location, hadn't been working for some time. The military is also improving its monitoring of safety risks and working with the FAA to share information about close calls.
0: President declares a pause on Iran strikes. Trump ties hiatus to election. USS Lincoln returns to San Diego. From Washington, President Donald Trump said Thursday that he will not order a resumption of military strikes on Iran before November 3rd midterm elections in the United States. Trump's announcement was made the same day the USS Abraham Lincoln arrived to its home port in San Diego after a record-long deployment in support of the Iran war. There have been reports of crew stress, poor mental health, as well as supply shortages, including food and hygiene products. Dozens of sailors stood atop the carrier as it glided past the cityscape of downtown San Diego and neared the dock, where cheering families waited, carrying flowers and balloons and ringing cowbells. Defense Secretary Pete Hegseth flew out to the carrier on Wednesday to give the crew the Presidential Unit Citation, the highest honor a unit can receive that is typically reserved for significant achievement in combat. Hegseth pushed back against what he said were efforts to turn the Lincoln into some sort of symbol, a symbol of dysfunction, or symbol of low morale, or symbol of failed mission. The Navy told lawmakers that 8 sailors attempted suicide during the record-setting deployment, though experts say the number is low in a strike group of 6,000 sailors over 10 months. Trump was stumping for Republicans this week, has hinted that he was confident that an end game to the war could come in the days before or after the election, while also hinting that he remained open to resuming full-scale military operations against Iran. For weeks, Trump has been threatening the post-midterm election escalation in the 7-month-old war remains a viable option, despite his initial promises of a military campaign that would last a matter of weeks. But Trump, in a social media post on Thursday, said the U.S. will not be attacking Iran any time prior to the midterm elections to be held in the United States on November 3rd. Trump added that his team has been having productive discussions with the Islamic Republic of Iran. The U.S. and Iran signed a short-lived interim agreement in June, intended to establish a 60-day ceasefire and a framework for the permanent peace deal. The deal signed by Trump and Iranian president collapsed within weeks amid renewed military actions and disputes over control of the Straits of Hormuz, the critical waterway which 1/5 world's oil flowed through before the war.
1: An attorney for 3 news organizations told a federal judge Thursday that the Trump administration must be prevented from barring their reporters from the White House, saying the ban is a classic example of viewpoint discrimination that is punishing people for what they say and violating the media outlets' First Right Amendments. The hearing was the latest development in the escalating drama between the Trump administration and the news media, which has raged in various arenas during his second term as president. At its core, though, are multiple free speech questions. The dispute has produced sanctions and restrictions on White House and Pentagon reporters and led to several lawsuits that are progressing through the federal court system. U.S. District Judge Timothy Kelly said he intended to rule by Tuesday, possibly sooner, on whether to extend his earlier order restoring White House access for journalists from MS Now, CNN, and Politico. Granting the news outlet's request for a preliminary injunction would preserve the status quo access until the litigation is resolved. Kelly, nominated to the bench by Republican President Donald Trump, didn't say how he intends to rule, but described key government arguments as an uphill climb and a tough lift. The judge also challenged a government attorney to specify the national security concerns that the administration claims are at stake. Theodore Boutros, an attorney for the media plaintiffs, said the government was continuing to discriminate against viewpoints and reporting it doesn't like. He doesn't like scrutiny of his policies. He doesn't like the reporting. He wants more good news, Boutros said in court. That's a content-based restriction on speech and a clear violation of the First Amendment, he said. Velchek said some of the issues the White House has with the banned news organizations reporting included quotations that are not actually said, the use of anonymous sources, and splicing interviews to insert different questions than what the interviewee was asked. I do think that we've identified specific allegations for each individual outlet, he said. The hearing was made available to media and the public via a public access number, but the audio was often faint and unintelligible. The case has been going on since last month, shortly after Trump banned the outlets from the White House grounds, saying he objected to their reporting. The news organizations want longer-term relief until the entire case is resolved, and a temporary restraining order was due to expire Thursday. But the judge extended it until Tuesday and said he intends to rule by then on whether to issue the preliminary injunction. The hearing before Kelly came nearly 3 weeks after CNN, MS Now, and Politico were abruptly banished from the White House grounds, with the president decrying their, quote, fake news, unquote. A spokesperson for CNN said the network had been allowed to fulfill its pool duties Tuesday and is next scheduled for Sunday. Although the journalists were allowed back in by Kelly's order, the administration continued to selectively exclude CNN from its duties in the White House broadcast pool. Trump insists that he doesn't have to let news outlets whose reports he dislikes onto White House grounds. The news organizations say that approach violates the Constitution's amendments protecting free speech and due process.
0: FEMA rejects Illinois disaster aid request for August storms. Republican President Donald Trump's administration has denied Illinois' request for a major disaster declaration that would have unlocked federal aid for eight counties, including Cook and Will, hit by severe storms this August. The state's top Democrats accuse the president of politicizing disaster relief. In a letter Wednesday, Federal Emergency Management Agency Administrator Cameron Hamilton wrote that federal assistance was not warranted. Democratic Governor J.B. Pritzker's office, and in a statement released on Thursday, the Pritzker administration said it would appeal FEMA's decision. The denial comes in a record-breaking year for severe weather in Illinois, which leads the nation with about 212 tornadoes confirmed by the National Weather Service so far this year. According to Pritzker's office, it also comes as Trump's administration denied providing federal assistance to Illinois last year for storms, including when a deluge dumped 5 to 6 inches of rain in some areas in July of 2025, flooding basements and damaging thousands of homes. The state of Illinois put the average household damage at $16,784. The communities are still picking up the pieces of the destruction caused by the severe weather this summer. Donald Trump should never play politics with their homes, business, and infrastructure, Pritzker said in a news release. When a massive storm system crosses state lines, the resulting damage should be evaluated fairly, consistently, and based on the same objective standards and criteria, regardless of which state it impacts. FEMA made disaster assistance available to neighboring Indiana, a solidly Republican state that also coped with power outages that lasted up to 2 weeks. To help areas recover from many of the same severe storms, tornadoes, flooding, and strong winds in August. Much like a toddler throwing a tantrum, Donald Trump continues to punish Americans who live in states that did not support him in the last election. That behavior is beneath the dignity of the office he holds, U.S. Senator Dick Durbin, Illinois, senior senator and a Democrat, said in a statement.
1: Police investigating former Prince Andrew's links to the late sex offender Jeffrey Epstein unlawfully searched his homes, a London judge said Thursday. Justice Nicholas Hilliard said significant errors were made by Thames Valley Police in applying for search warrants and by a judge in granting them in the investigation into the disgraced former prince, now known as Andrew Mountbatten Windsor. Mountbatten Windsor was not in court, but he was already aware of the partial legal victory because police had previously conceded in July that the warrants were improper. Police, however, had tried to keep the matter out of the public eye while the investigation continued, leading to a delay in its revelation. Mountbatten Windsor was arrested February 19 on suspicion of misconduct in public office, and police searched two of his homes. His lawyers had asked the High Court judge to invalidate the warrants that allowed those searches. Attorney Mark Stevens, who wasn't involved in the case, said the development opens the door to Andrew Mountbatten Windsor's lawyers to start to chisel away at some of the fruits of that unlawful warrant. The judge, however, said the fact that the search warrants were quashed does not bring an investigation to an end or mean that the whole of the investigation was unlawful. Hilliard said he still needs to rule on whether to return Mountbatten Windsor's property because there's a provision by which police can retain unlawfully seized property for evidence. Stevens said there will be further hearings to determine exactly what, if any, evidence would be thrown out. The judge will make that decision based on whether or not it's likely to be probative, Stevens said. But of course, it's very different in other countries. For example, in America, if you have the fruits of an unlawful warrant, then all that evidence is out. But that's not the case in the UK, so we've got a few more rounds to go here. The judge says the warrants were unlawful because the judge who issued them had not considered whether items being seized were subject to legal privilege or another protection known as special procedural material. Thames Valley Police said in a statement that it accepted the warrants must be quashed, but that they said that the investigation was continuing. King Charles III stripped his younger brother of his princely title last year as he sought to shield the rest of the royal family from the continuing fallout from Mountbatten Windsor's links to Epstein.
0: As President Donald Trump crisscrossed the country last week trying to help his party avoid a blowout in next month's midterm elections, two of his top political advisors were in the Balkans helping a pro-Russian government looking to tighten the grip on power. James Blair and Chris Levitta, who are leading big money midterm advertising campaign for Trump's political operation, spent some of the past few days in a small governing country, Bosnia and Herzegovina, before elections there last Sunday, according to four people familiar with their travels and requested anonymity. The engagement is the latest example of Trump's advisors profiting from far-right politicians abroad who have sought favor from the U.S. president while bucking the international community. Blair and Lascivia were paid hundreds of thousands of dollars each through a Washington-based law firm that was retained by Republika Srpska's government to provide counsel on voting issues, according to two people familiar with the engagement. Under the control of that party, Republika Sparka has aligned itself with Russian President Vladimir Putin while spending heavily to court Trump and his supporters. Trump allies have promoted the party's embrace of Christian conservatism and its resistance to join the European Union. In a run-up to last Sunday's election, the party had warned that its hold on power could have been threatened by the debut of voting machines like those that Trump and his allies continue to falsely blame for his loss in the 2020 presidential election. Some delays and technical issues were reported during the voting last Sunday, but the Nationalist Party won convincingly. In a victory speech late last Sunday, Milorad Dodik, the party's leader, until recently the autocratic president of Republika Sparka, thanked Putin for his support and credited Trump's 2024 victory with creating a favorable political environment, according to media reports. The Republika Sparka government did not respond to requests for comments about the work or payments for it.
1: President Donald Trump's administration suspended tech giant Microsoft from a program to apply for green cards for workers who come to the U.S. to live and work using H-1B visas, as it accused the company of fraud. Supporters of the president have long argued that various programs, like the one Vice President J.D. Vance accused Microsoft of abusing, essentially empower U.S. companies to recruit foreign workers for jobs that end up undercutting Americans. In a wide-ranging announcement Thursday, Vance and other top administration officials also called out universities over their use of J-1 visas for international students and information technology outsourcing firms. Vance said that the program from which Microsoft is being suspended requires companies to advertise jobs in America before applying to the Department of Labor to show they need to give a foreign worker a green card because of a lack of U.S. workers. Vance said Microsoft laid off 6,000 U.S. workers, but also obtained 6,300 H-1B visas and almost 3,000 green cards. Vance said H-1B workers are effectively foreign indentured servants because if they lose their job, they have to leave the country and they earn less than Americans in the same position. Microsoft, based in Redmond, Washington, near Seattle, did not immediately respond to a request for comment. The H-1B program has long been a target of Trump's supporters, who say the program undercuts U.S. workers and is rife with abuse. H-1B visas are meant for high-skilled jobs that are difficult to find U.S. workers to fill. Technology companies are the biggest users, with nearly three-quarters of approvals going to workers from India. The Vance announcement came a day after Trump's administration launched another broadside against international students and their ability to work in the U.S. The Department of Homeland Security on Wednesday proposed a $70,000 fee for international students seeking to work in the United States. The proposed rule would require schools to pay the fee for every student who participates in the optional practical training program known as OPT, which allows students to work in jobs related to their major during or after their time in school.
0: Catering to picky pet palates. Cats, dogs serve as a taste tester for companies chasing growing the sector of food for aging animals. From France, images of dozens of cats napping or milling around a space that looks a lot like a pet daycare center. Every day at 4 p.m., dinner is served. The cats step into cubby holes, each with two trays of kibble atop scales. The cats choose which food they like better, and the scales measure how much they consume. Nutritionists at Royal Canin Pet Center in southern France are watching. Which kibble do the animals prefer? How enthusiastically do they chow down? A term uses the data to adjust recipes and devise new ones. Pet food makers Royal Canin owned by global consumer conglomerate Mars, are pouring money into research to understand the palates of cats and dogs and to cater to people who see their pets as family members, even as the war in Iran has spurred inflation and wage growth has not kept up with the pet food market has kept growing. As a pandemic pets adopted in droves in 2020 in her middle age, pet food makers are zeroing in on foods aimed at aching joints, strengthening tired muscles, and protecting cognitive function. Aging is one of the biggest opportunities, said Sal Kustin, president of Royal Canin. The company's senior cat food line includes extra soft mews for cat ages 11 and older and easy to eat kibble for cats 15 and older. Many companies sell supplements for cats with dementia and to support healthy brain aging. Inflation has driven up the prices of conventional kibble, and yet options in the dog and cat food aisles have become pricey and special.

0: themselves before their pets. Purina last year debuted a Tenor Cuts, an elegant jelly dish in the pyramid shape to encourage the cats to take wide bites. More than $17 billion was spent on cat food in the United States over the last year, up 14% from the same period 2 years ago, according to Nielsen IQ, a consumer research firm. Dog food sales were roughly even, in contrast with previous generations when parents took in pets as a request of their children. People today often have pets before they have children, if they have children, Cousin said. Companies are investing in premium pet food lines that cater to wealthier people as the K-shaped economy, shorthand for the widening gap between rich and poor.
1: Drivers on Detroit roads are about to become acquainted with a phenomenon that's become commonplace in other cities across the South and the West Coast: cars traveling without anyone behind the wheel. Waymo LLC's rideshare service began full autonomous testing in Detroit this week without a human specialist at the wheel as the rideshare company inches closer to public service. The Alphabet Inc.-owned company has been a fixture in Metro Detroit since last November, with its Chinese-made Zeekr Ojai vehicles plying the roads. Waymo also uses white Jaguar I-Pace models. Waymo product communications manager Chris Bonelli said there is still no timeline for the so-called Waymo driver service deployment in Detroit, but Waymo is testing in the downtown and surrounding neighborhoods, including Corktown, Midtown, Hamtramck, and Indian Village, which plans to expand. It will publish a map of its service area before it opens rides to the public via its phone app, similar to the Uber app. Waymo operates in cities from San Francisco to Atlanta. Detroit, along with Denver, Minneapolis, Chicago, and Montreal, is one of the first northern cities that Waymo is exploring as it seeks to expand its service to states with variable climates. Service in Denver opened this summer, and a telemetry analyst expects the Detroit service will be available on a limited basis by the end of the year, with the Waymo app opening to the public at large early in 2027. Waymo is the first to do autonomous rideshare in Michigan. The Zeekr Ojai is an upgrade over the Jaguar Waymo with the sixth-generation Waymo driver system that allows the vehicle to operate in wintry conditions. The sixth-generation Waymo driver system has their latest generation of radar and LiDAR and the cameras. It reduces the cost by about 50% compared to the fifth-generation system that was on the Jaguars. They've been testing it on some of the Hyundai Ioniq 5s that they will launch later in the year. Produced in China, the Ojai is significantly cheaper than the Jaguar, even after tariffs. After import, the electric van is outfitted with Waymo hardware and software in its Mesa, Arizona facility. Waymo doesn't divulge its vehicle manufacturing cost, but it's estimated the company pays about $60,000 to $70,000 for the Ojai and $140,000 to $150,000 for the Jaguar after both are fully built for a Waymo driver. Waymo is in the process of increasing capacity in Mesa to manufacture tens of thousands of units per year. The Ojai boasts a roomy cabin, Waymo calls it a living room on wheels, with features like Gemini AI for passengers, embedded braille and screen reader capability, and a seat-integrated handle for passenger accessibility. As in other cities before it, the progression from driver-monitored to fully autonomous rides is part of the normal Waymo test cycle. In the initial phase of testing, Waymo mapped the streets in the areas where the company planned to operate, then integrated the Waymo driver software with local lighting and traffic safety configurations. The new phase follows months spent with driver monitors on board, familiarizing the so-called Waymo driver with city streets.

0: coordinating with local officials and engaging the community members to understand Waymo's service and how the technology works. Rides will initially only be available to Waymo employees as we work to open our doors to public riders in the future, said Bonelli. We'll follow our safety framework and serve riders in Detroit when we've properly validated our technology in the city and our local operations are ready. Beyond vehicle testing, Waymo has been integrating into the community. Emphasizing safety and accessibility, it has partnered with the Epilepsy Foundation of Michigan, the Urban League of Detroit and Southeastern Michigan, and Mothers Against Drunk Driving Michigan. Waymo served as title sponsor of the League of Michigan Bicyclists Hub Fest, providing helmet checks and giveaways. With more than 270 million fully autonomous miles across its operating cities, Waymo claims 95% fewer crashes causing serious or fatal injury compared with human drivers.
1: Astronaut crews land off coast of California after 237 days in space. From Cape Canaveral, Florida, four people returned to Earth from the International Space Station on Thursday after hurrying there 8 months ago to replace an ailing colleague and his crew. SpaceX brought the U.S., French, and Russian flyers back with a splashdown in the Pacific off California. NASA Jessica Meyer and Jack Hathaway, Francis Sophie Adnott, and Russian Andrei Favil departed the orbiting lab Wednesday, eager to reunite with their families after a lengthy separation. Their replacements arrived 3 weeks late because of capsule repairs stalling the crew's homecoming. They couldn't wait to feel the breeze on their faces, hit the shower, and for Adara at least plucked back into water sports. Her 237 days in orbit set an endurance record for the European Space Agency. We are so excited to be back on planet Earth after an incredible mission on the International Space Station, Meyer radioed moments after splashing down. While still in orbit, she said the crew had a lot of mixed, swirling emotions and would miss the extraordinary views of the home planet. All four were out of their capsule within an hour, waving and pumping their fists in the air aboard SpaceX recovery ship. After a helicopter ride to shore, they were going to head for Houston. Meyer and her crew left the planet in February to replace four station occupants who were sent home early after one of them, NASA's Mike Fickle, now retired, fell ill. It was NASA's first medical evacuation in 65 years of human spaceflight. The new foursome watched with pride 2 months later as the Artemis II astronauts flew around the moon. They also celebrated the United States' 250th birthday up there, with Meyer joining Boston Pops with her piccolo for the 4th of July concert. Meyer took part in four spacewalks, while Adnott ventured out three times for maintenance and upgrades to the 20-year age outpost. In the middle of all the work, astronauts found time for fun, throwing a dance party last month and holding regular cooking demonstrations, complete with aprons and a chef's toque. Meyer presented how to video for curly-haired spacewomen like herself, while Hathaway kept his bushy mustache, a space rarity, groomed to perfection. He grew the naval aviator-style mustache before rocketing into orbit as a way to honor his Navy ties and found it no harder to maintain its weightlessness on Earth. Some ground controllers grew mustaches in solidarity. Will his mustache disappear now his mission is over? It's kind of a become a little bit of my brand up here, Hathaway said in August, so I don't know if I'll go away right away or I end up keeping it for a while. Seven astronauts remain aboard the space station representing the United States, Russia, and Canada. The outpost has welcomed 298 visitors from 26 countries since the door swung open in 2000 by NASA's count. SpaceX is now gearing up for a space station supply run next week. Elon Musk's company will launch more than 6,000 pounds of cargo, including the last of a series of solar panel additions, toilet pump, spacewalking suit, and fresh fruit and other goodies.
0: The World Trade Organization is sharply increasing its forecast for merchandise trade growth worldwide this year, more than doubling its earlier prediction to 3.9% as booming AI infrastructure, or that's investments, offset a hit from the war in the Middle East. The Geneva-based trade body says global trade chugged along at a hearty pace as supply chains adapted and AI-related spending poured in to provide a powerful boost to goods trade. The revised forecast makes a big jump from an initial WTO forecast in this spring for 1.9% growth for the merchandise trade. The figure excludes services trade. The trade body forecasts growth next year of 4.1%, up from 2.9% predicted in March. The revision reflects evidence that global supply chains adapted to disruptions in energy and fertilizer markets, while strong investment in AI-related infrastructure boosted trade in AI-enabling goods, WTO said. Trade of oil and gas and fertilizer through the Persian Gulf was shaken after the U.S.-Israeli war against Iran began in February. WTO said merchandise trade grew 3.5% in the first half of the year, powered by the artificial intelligence market. Demand for AI-enabling goods, such as semiconductors and servers, accounted for 47% of global merchandise trade growth in the first half of 2026, and trade in these products rose by 67% year-on-year, accelerating from the already rapid expansion seen in 2024 and 2025, WTO said. The WTO said it expects global GDP to grow 2.6% this year and 2.9% next, even though it predicted that the Mideast conflict will continue to weigh on trade with higher energy prices and transport route disruptions.
1: Pepsi-Cola to raise prices on some items after a quarter three results. Pepsi-Cola plans to raise prices on some snacks and drinks and slash corporation costs after disappointing performance in North America during the third quarter. The price hikes, which will hit Doritos, Ruffles, Sun Chips, and some sodas, will be in the single-digit percentage range, and prices will still be lower than they were at the start of the year. Pepsi-Cola said Thursday that it must raise prices to recoup rising costs for fuel, aluminum, and agriculture commodities. It lowered its earnings expectations for the year, saying it now expects adjusted earnings per share to grow 2.5 to 3.5%. Net revenue rose 5.6% to $25.27 billion in July-September period. Wall Street had expected revenue of $24.95 billion. Net income rose 17% to $3.07 billion in the third quarter, according to Associated Press.
0: U.S. Secretary of State Marco Rubio on Thursday flatly refused to comment on a report alleging that Ambassador to Greece Kimberly Guilfoyle engaged in improper and possibly illegal conduct before taking up her post. Meanwhile, Vice President J.D. Vance said, "I don't love the idea of a U.S. official asking another person to pay off debts in exchange for access to other government officials," but declined to comment further until he knew all the details. During a trip to Greece, Rubio told reporters he would not discuss the allegations in a Wall Street Journal story that said Guilfoyle had asked a donor and supporter of President Donald Trump to pay a $100,000 credit card bill just before her confirmation hearing, promising him access to administration officials if he did. He spoke before leaving Greece, where he delivered a speech calling for European countries to return to what he described as their civilized roots. Rubio said he was aware of the Wall Street Journal's report from late Wednesday, but had no idea if it was true, and he would not address it. At a joint news conference with the Greek foreign minister Wednesday, Rubio said he would not address the allegations while visiting a foreign country, but added, "Suffice it to say, our embassy here is doing a great job. Our ambassador has been a strong ambassador here." The top two Democrats on the House Foreign Affairs and Senate Foreign Relations Committees have called for an investigation into Guilfoyle, but Rubio would not say if he was prepared to open one. Congressional Democrats already were looking into claims reported last month by the Journal that Guilfoyle acted improperly as the top U.S. envoy to Greece. The Journal reported that Guilfoyle told guests at a reception that the U.S. could undermine the Greek government if it chose to, promoted the business interests of one particular Greek construction and energy company, and allowed its lobbyists into private diplomatic meetings. Guilfoyle, a former Fox News Channel host and California prosecutor who was once engaged to Trump's son Donald Jr., has denied any wrongdoing, and Rubio has defended her before.
1: Japan's population shrinks, city accused of padding census figures. In Japan, one of the world's most rapidly growing societies, officials often face pressure to stem the tide of demographic decline, which can bring budget cuts and public shame. Now, one city is being accused of inflating its numbers to avoid the appearance of a shrinking population. Regional police raided City Hall at Toyama in western Japan on Saturday after a central government ministry said it had found inconsistencies during a review of the census data. Japan's Ministry of Internal Affairs and Communications said last week that it filed a complaint against city officials involved with the census, accusing them of inflating population numbers by adding empty households to the survey. Experts say falsification claims reflect the extremes that some local governments will take to maintain at least the appearance of a stable population levels. Japan's population peaked at 128 million in 2008 and now stands at 123 million people, roughly the same size it was in 1989. Mayor Hiroshima Fuji apologized in a statement Saturday and said city officials would cooperate fully with the police investigation. Falsifying statistics can be punishable by fines or imprisonment up to 6 months under Japanese law. Kenya Tushi, an official at the Population Census Division of Ministry, said inconsistencies in the data were discovered during a final review stage of census data. There was discrepancy of nearly 3,000 people between a population estimate released in May and the final census report published last week. The largest city, Toyama, and also its capital, sits on the edge of the Japanese Alps, home to around 400,000 residents. It has been held up by World Bank as a global role model of a compact city that has limited urban sprawl and over-reliance on cars. Japan's national census is conducted every 5 years in May, when a separate population count showed that the city's population had dipped below 400,000, Fuji expressed concern.
0: A 22-year-old British man arrested on suspicion of plotting a terror attack following a security incident at a U.S.-run military air base in England has been released on bail, authorities said Thursday. The suspect, who was not named, is the seventh man bailed in the investigation of an apparent plot aimed at RAF Fairford Air Base, which has been used by American bombers to strike Iran. British authorities have linked Tehran to the incident that led to the U.S. to pull its bombers from RAF Fairford on Sunday. And that concludes our readings from the Chicago Tribune. However, there is another hour coming up. Stay tuned.
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Good morning. This is Carol Morrow. I'll be reading to you from this morning's Quad City Times for today, Friday, October 9th. First, here's the weather forecast. Today, showers and thunderstorms likely, mainly before 11 a.m. Cloudy through mid-morning, then gradual clearing, with a high near 78. East wind, 5 to 10 miles per hour, becoming south in the morning. Chance of precipitation is 70%. Tonight, clear with a low around 62. Southeast wind, 5 to 10 miles per hour. Saturday, increasing clouds with a high near 81. South wind around 10 miles per hour. Saturday night, mostly cloudy, with then gradually becoming mostly clear, with a low around 57. Southeast wind, 5 to 10 miles per hour. Sunday, sunny with a high near 78. Sunday night, partly cloudy with a low around 62. Columbus Day, Monday, mostly sunny with a high near 83. Monday night, mostly clear with a low around 63. Tuesday, mostly sunny with a high near 75. Tuesday night, a 30% chance of showers after 1 a.m., partly cloudy with a low around 56. Wednesday, a 50% chance of showers, partly sunny with a high near 71. Wednesday night, showers likely, mostly cloudy with a low around 57. Chance of precipitation is 70%. Thursday, a 50% chance of showers, partly sunny with a high near 72. Time is coming up on 8:02. This first article from the front page of this morning's Quad City Times is by Sarah Watson. City's Second Ward Alderman Appointed. Davenport's Second Ward residents have a new alderman. The Davenport City Council on Wednesday voted 7-2 to appoint Bob Ingram to represent Northwest Davenport's Second Ward. He was one of six candidates to apply for the position, which opened after Tim Dunn abruptly resigned in September. Ingram has served 32 years on the city's Planning and Zoning Commission, and several council members cited that experience in supporting his appointment. Ingram, 68, works in construction and is a lifelong Davenport resident. He said he will miss his role on the Planning and Zoning Commission, which he's held for decades, but he's eager for a new challenge. "I look forward to it," Ingram said. "I've only got a year to prove myself before the next election, but with being on P&Z for 32 years should show my commitment to the city. My attendance was probably 99.8%. I never missed a meeting. I just look forward to continuing my commitment." Third Ward Alderman Paul Vasquez and Fifth Ward Alderman John Blunk voted against Ingram's appointment. Vasquez said he was leaning toward a different applicant, Jeff Good, because of his wide range of experience. Blunk said he also would have preferred a different applicant, but declined to say who he would have supported. Other applicants were Laurie Hutchison, Alexis Lellig, and Mike Tipsworth. Council members and the mayor thanked all six applicants for submitting their names to serve the city and said they were impressed with the quality and quantity of the applicants. First Ward Alderman Rick Dunn said he sat with the applicants' resumes and other paperwork for a couple of days, and there were three or four applicants he could support. "I wish we could pick all four, to be honest with you," Dunn said. Pete's Poor and More. This is by Cesar Toscano. Every Friday morning, students from a student-run cafe can be seen delivering coffee to staff members across United Township High School. The coffee delivery service, Pete's Poor and More, is run as part of the special education program. The life skills course is focused on providing everyday skills such as money management, budgeting, telling time, meal preparation, and other independent living skills. A focus of the program is running Pete's Poor and More every Friday, where students learn to prepare drinks, fill orders, provide customer service, handle and track money, and manage inventory. The work week really starts on Tuesday, when orders begin to be received. Orders close on Thursdays at 3 p.m. By 8 a.m. Friday morning, the students are working on orders and delivering coffee, hot cocoa, tea, and energy drinks to staff members.
For staff who purchased in advance, drinks are served in mugs or tumblers featuring the school mascot, Pete the Panther. By 9 a.m., students were filling carts with itemized orders, with each cart heading to a designated wing of the building. Tiffany Dolk, the head of the Life Skills course, was helping provide direction to her students on one of those busy Friday mornings. While Dolk is the teacher, she said it was really the students who took the initiative. Not only did they help create the website and branding, but they also take pride in naming and creating their seasonal drinks. Life Skills students participate in the digital economy, converting their work at Pete's and More and other activities into digital cash. But the money can't be spent only on fun activities like movie day and snacks. Students also have to pay bills and other emergencies. Dolk said this is to help teach students workplace and post-school skills, including improved communication. Before the coffee delivery service, students were reluctant to speak and were shy, but since running the business, the staff can't stop them. They all love to talk, Dolk said. Students must greet teachers when handing them their drinks and solve problems on the fly if an order is wrong. The communication is huge. It's one of the biggest things we do as an adult, Dolk said. We all struggle with it, and you have to make that phone call, and you're like, what am I going to say? We want them to be comfortable with who they are, how they speak, and how they communicate. Some are verbal, some are nonverbal. So thumbs up, thumbs down, point, whatever we need. So that's important for them. Let them know they can do more than they think. But most of all, Dolk wanted her students to be happy in themselves. I want them all to see themselves as I see them, Dolk said. They need to know how much they can do, and it's fun to watch them grow. Some of them stay with me until they're 22. Some leave when they are done their senior year. But really, I just want them to see themselves as I see them. I think I have more faith in them than they do in themselves sometimes. Gabby Castillo and Angel Williamson, two students, spent their Friday delivering drinks and making last-minute drinks for staff members. Castillo, a 12th grader, said her favorite part of Pete's is delivering coffee and drinks to teachers across the school, so much so that she wants to try working at Starbucks or another local coffee shop. When we deliver the drinks, we treat them nice and friendly, Castillo said. Castillo said she learned how to make drinks through the program, including which ingredients to measure and how to prepare each drink. Williamson said the program is helping her speak up and find the words to communicate what she needs. We practice coffee and talking, Williamson said. Colin Mead, a transition age student, also enjoyed delivering since it's fast and easy, he said. Mead also said he enjoys delivering because he can chat with teachers after bringing them their drinks. He also enjoys making coffee as a barista would in a coffee shop. I can learn how to do more stuff like Starbucks, Mead said, making coffee, serving them. The students aren't just excited about making drinks. They are also saving their profits for a pizza party to conclude the school year. Here's an article by Cesar Toscano. Chancellor talks financial contribution to local economy. Eastern Iowa Community College has contributed more than $700 million to regional economies. The college's chancellor, Brian Renfro, said it's not only about fiscal impact, but it's also about providing for society. Renfro said it's been several years since the state of Iowa requested a report for the economic impact of community colleges. We were wanting to see where we were at and the impact, measuring that economic impact on the Quad Cities and surrounding regions that EICC represents, and we wanted to start a baseline and so that we could look at it and see how it changes over time, Renfro said. The study conducted by Lightcast, a data company, collected data for the fiscal year 2024-2025 on college operations, student spending, and alumni working in various industries. Lightcast was chosen because of the work they had already done with the college, Renfro said.
The college had used data Lightcast gathered for their CTE program and for analysis of local and national labor markets. Lightcast found that the college had put $709.7 million back into its six-county service area, equivalent to 3.3% of the total gross regional product generated in the local economies. The impacted counties included Cedar, Clinton, Jackson, Louisa, Muscatine, and Scott. Of the $709.7 million total, EICC students and alumni contributed $651.6 million. The economic activity of the colleges, students, and alumni also supported the equivalent of 9,036 jobs, according to the release. You think about all of our graduates in the area, the figure of $651.6 million added income to the region really speaks to the type of work that's taking place. And we can get lost in the money, but it's really about how we're improving people's lives and how that money then is impacting the overall region, Renfro said. Renfro also pointed to a statistic showing that an associate's degree leads to an average annual boost of $11,330 compared to someone with only a high school diploma. The study also found EICC students would earn a present value of over $307.5 million over their working years. Students often come to EICC looking for a better way of life, whether advancing in their careers or starting fresh into education, Renfro said. It's almost an additional $12,000 a month throughout the year for a better way of life, and that translates into spending power. So it's buying a bigger or nicer house, buying a newer car, or to just being able to live more comfortably, Renfro said. Renfro said alumni and students have recently been drawn to fields such as healthcare, information technology, manufacturing, refrigeration, and HVAC. Many of these fields also provide social benefits such as healthcare, retirement, or benefit package, paid time off, and other benefits. But Renfro also said that aside from money, an associate degree provides education, which is important in any workforce. When you have a college-educated workforce, right, and more people in your community who attend college, then you typically are going to have more active social engagement, Renfro said. So folks are more likely to be actively involved in the community, involved in boards, and aware of their impact on the community as a whole. Candidates talk tariffs, immigration at first debate. This is by Haley Peck. U.S. Senate candidates Ashley Hinson and Josh Turek met for the first debate at the Iowa PBS station in Johnston. The candidates sat around a table with moderators to discuss hot topics across Iowa. The pair is competing to fill the seat left by Republican Joni Ernst. Hinson is running on the Republican ticket, while Turek is running on the Democratic ticket. According to the Cook Political Report, a nonpartisan political analysis organization, the race has been rated as a toss-up. The debate started with questions regarding gas prices, the war in Iran, and tariffs. While both candidates began answering cordially, it wasn't long before accusations began flying from both sides. Candidates were asked about a recent executive order temporarily suspending federal taxes on dyed diesel for on-road use. They were asked to discuss what more Congress needs to do to help address rising diesel prices. Hinson and Turek agreed that the agricultural community needed relief. Both touched on items like addressing input costs for farmers, fertilizer prices, and diesel, and showed support for the temporary tax relief. It's about their bottom line, doing whatever we can to reduce energy costs, input costs across the board, Hinson said. The conversation quickly shifted to the war in Iran, with Turek quick to chime in that he believes the war needs to end, and he urged diplomacy. I am an example of the generational consequences to these forever wars we find ourselves in,
Turek said. I think we need to end this war in Iran, and let's get back into diplomacy. Hinson also said she would like to see an immediate and successful end to the war. Hinson had previously voted against a resolution calling for an end to the war, and when asked about it, said she did so because she did not believe another resolution was needed. Hinson stressed the importance of protecting our allies in the Middle East while safeguarding American interests. We do need to bring it to an immediate and successful end, and to me that means not allowing them to have nuclear weapons and making sure that we're working with and protecting our allies in the region, Hinson said. Every dollar spent abroad needs to advance American interests. Candidates briefly discussed tariffs, with Turek saying the tariffs are hurting Iowans and calling them chaotic. We certainly need strategic tariffs and tariffs to protect American jobs and to protect American manufacturers, but not off the backs of the agriculture industry, Turek said. Hinson took a different approach to the tariffs, noting that while she agrees there need to be more markets and opportunities, tariffs cannot come with an uneven playing field. We need more markets and we need more opportunities. What we don't need is an unlevel playing field, Hinson said. I think what's important about the work we're doing is we are actually holding bad trading partners accountable when they are breaking the rules and playing fair. Candidates were asked about how they would ensure the solvency of Social Security if elected. Turek kicked off the question by saying he believes Social Security is one of the most successful social safety nets in the country. This is an earned benefit, and the very best way to keep Social Security solvent is by taking off the cap, Turek said. Hinson took a slightly different approach to the topic, saying she does not support cuts to Social Security, despite Turek's claims that she did. Hinson said that raising the cap would not solve the problem, and instead advocates for a bipartisan approach to determine what needs to be done to keep Social Security solvent. Hinson said another aspect to address is making sure younger generations save. We need to be having conversations simultaneously to all solutions on the table to make sure that it can stay solvent, while we're also talking about how we can get more young people to save, Hinson said. Candidates were asked to address their views on immigration and customs enforcement and immigration. Turek spoke first, noting that he strays slightly from his party on immigration issues. Turek said that he agrees that those who have entered the country illegally and committed violent crimes should not be allowed to stay. I think that we can have a couple things be true at the same time. First, we need to have safe and secure borders, Turek said, but at the same time, I think we can recognize that we need to have a pathway to earn citizenship for those that will come here legally. Both candidates were supportive of legislation to reform requirements for ICE agents, including the use of body cameras. ICE does need to focus on the worst of the worst, and that's exactly why I supported funding to make sure they do have body cameras and that we're holding these agents accountable as they do their jobs, Hinson said, but they need to be able to do their jobs in our communities. Candidates were given a variety of other questions, which were briefly touched on throughout the debate. Turek and Hinson discussed the One Big Beautiful Bill and its impacts. Turek criticized the bill for cutting Medicaid, in turn impacting rural health care, while Hinson pointed to the Rural Health Transformation Program as a benefit. The pair seemed to agree that access to health care is important, however, they differed on what that should look like. They agreed that insurance companies needed guardrails. Similarly, the candidates were later asked about artificial technology, to which both believed guardrails were needed surrounding the topic as well. The candidates also touched on their thoughts on a farm bill. Both agreed that a farm bill was necessary for Iowans and would support the passage of the bill currently in Congress. The debate closed out with each candidate making their final pitch to voters and pointing out perceived flaws in their opponent.
The pair will meet again on Tuesday, October 13th in Des Moines for a second debate. Here's an article by Thomas Geyer. Alderman faces DUI charge. Rock Island Alderman Randy Hurt, 2nd Ward, has been charged with driving under the influence. According to Rock Island County Circuit Court records, Hurt was arrested on Friday, September 25th by Rock Island Police. In Illinois, the legal limit of alcohol is 0.08. He is also charged with failure to reduce speed. Rock Island Communications Manager Sarah Hayden said Hurt was not on city business and was not operating a city vehicle at the time of his arrest. Hayden said the incident does not affect Hurt's ability to do his job as an alderman. She also said the city does not comment on personal legal matters involving staff or elected officials. The city is not involved in prosecuting the case. Illinois Municipal Code states that this does not affect Hurt's status as an elected official, she said. Hurt declined to comment on the matter on the advice of his attorney. He has been a Rock Island alderman since May 13, 2019, according to the Rock Island City website. His current term runs through May of 2027. Driving under the influence is a Class A misdemeanor under Illinois law that carries a fine of up to $2,500, a possible jail sentence of up to 364 days, a possible term of probation, conditional discharge or court supervision, and possibly community service. Here's an article by Thomas Geyer. Man charged in connection with Grinder's burglary. A Scott County probationer, whom Davenport police arrested Monday night for allegedly burglarizing a local church, has been named as one of the two men who burglarized the Grinder's and Spaghetti House in Moline on Friday. According to a news release from the Moline Police Department, the Rock Island County State's Attorney's Office has filed charges against Chad Michael McDermott, 47, in connection with the burglary of the Moline Grinders at 3210 Avenue of the Cities. McDermott is facing charges of Class 2 felony burglary and Class 3 felony criminal damage to property in Rock Island County. Class 2 felonies carry a prison sentence of 3 to 7 years, while Class 3 felonies carry a prison sentence of 2 to 5 years. Moline police were sent to Grinders to investigate a report of damage to the building's heating and air conditioning units that are located on the roof of the building. Detectives determined that copper and HVAC components had been taken from the units overnight. During the investigation, detectives reviewed surveillance video from the business and other locations in the area. A suspect vehicle was identified in the area at the time of the burglary, and McDermott was later identified through additional surveillance footage and scrap metal records. McDermott is currently in the Scott County Jail awaiting trial in Davenport on burglary and eluding charges. He is accused of burglarizing Faith United Church of Christ, 1630 West 38th Street, on Saturday. Davenport police tried to stop McDermott several times on Monday, but he fled at high speeds, causing two pursuits to be terminated. McDermott was finally taken into custody Monday night. He is charged in Scott County District Court with one count of Class D felony third-degree burglary and one count of aggravated misdemeanor possession of burglary tools. He is also charged with one count of Class C felony eluding and two counts of Class D felony eluding. A preliminary hearing in that case is scheduled for October 16th. McDermott is being held in the Scott County Jail on cash-only bonds, totaling $30,000. McDermott is also due in district court on October 14th for a pretrial hearing in a theft case. McDermott was charged with aggravated misdemeanor third-degree theft after he attempted to steal an item from the Walmart on Elmore Avenue, according to the arrest affidavit filed by Davenport Police Officer Luke Figge. On December 2nd, 2025, McDermott pleaded guilty to third-degree burglary and first-degree criminal mischief, both as habitual offenders, during a hearing in district court.
During a sentencing hearing on March 4th, Judge Mark Fowler sentenced McDermott to 5 years on probation and suspended concurrent prison terms of 15 years on each of the two counts. McDermott had broken into an office building and had stolen copper piping over the course of 3 days in August of 2025. He had damaged the building's ceiling and walls to get to the piping. Fowler ordered McDermott to pay $17,000 in restitution. Man pleads not guilty to first-degree murder. This is by Lexi Woodcock. A Rock Island man pleaded not guilty on Tuesday to allegedly striking two men and killing one in Milan last month. Christopher A. Hart, 43, is being charged in Rock Island County District Circuit Court with one count each of a Class M felony charge of first-degree murder, a Class X felony charge of attempted first-degree murder, and a Class 3 felony charge of aggravated battery. Hart is alleged to have killed 43-year-old Stephen W. Dobman of Milan. Hart was arrested on September 27th and is being held in the Rock Island County Jail until his trial. Hart appeared in court with his attorney on Tuesday morning, and Associate Judge Haney G. Corey determined probable cause. Court records say a search warrant was executed on the 2005 black Dodge Durango that Hart was allegedly driving, and authorities downloaded the electronic crash data retrieval file from the airbag's control module on September 29th. On September 28th, Rock Island State's Attorney Dora Villarreal filed a petition to deny Hart's pretrial release, and Circuit Judge Frank R. Feuer approved her petition during a hearing on September 29th. Around 12:28 a.m. on September 26th, Milan police responded to the 700 block of West 11th Street to a report of multiple individuals being struck by a vehicle. According to a Milan police news release, Dobman and another man were intentionally hit by Hart due to an altercation. Court records say Hart got into an argument with Dobman and another man before striking the man with the Dodge Durango and then running over Dobman. According to the petition, Hart swerved and hit the man for a second time before driving into a nearby yard, running over a trailer, and striking a tree, disabling the SUV. Hart fled on foot and was arrested later that morning, shortly after 11 a.m., at a mobile home park in Rock Island, and the vehicle was reported stolen to the Rock Island police, according to the petition. Hart's pretrial is set for November 6th. I'll take a short break and then continue reading from this morning's Quad City Times in just a couple of minutes.

Turning to the culture page of this morning's Quad City Times, this is Shane Brown's Viewpoint column. It's titled, According to Political Ads, Everyone is Extreme. Election Day is approaching. I know this because my television keeps reminding me every time I encounter an ad break. I've become an extremely informed voter. Unfortunately, I'm mostly informed about Iowa. I live in Illinois. This has not stopped my television from urgently warning me about an ever-growing collective of dangerous Iowa politicians that need to be stopped before they destroy America. I'd be happy to help, but I don't think Iowa lets Rock Island residents vote there just because we get their TV stations. I have political opinions, of course, but absolutely no qualifications that suggest you should care what they are. However, if Congress were to ever take up legislation establishing mandatory BPM limits for nightclub DJs, or making it a federal crime to play Pitbull after midnight, clear my schedule, I'm prepared to testify. Until then, I do my best to keep my yap shut, at least in general newspaper circulation circles. But I've been watching the commercials and have learned something important. Everyone running for office is a terrible person. All of them, Republicans, Democrats, incumbents, challengers. Every election apparently offers voters a choice between two dangerous extremists, either of whom will destroy America if elected. Often I've been learning this within the same ad break. One commercial claims that candidate A is dangerous, reckless, and untrustworthy. 30 seconds later, candidate A informs me that, in fact, candidate B is dangerous, reckless, and untrustworthy. Well, that's unfortunate. Apparently, I was hosed either way. On the left, there are apparently no regular liberals anymore. Every Democrat is an extreme liberal. Nobody says so-and-so is a liberal. It's extreme liberal so-and-so, delivered by a gravelly-voiced narrator who makes it sound less like a political philosophy and more like something the candidate is wanted for in three states. This candidate also has a radical agenda. I'm not sure what's on it. Maybe universal health care. Maybe replacing the national anthem with Pink Pony Club. The commercial never gets that far. We just know it's radical. Republicans don't fare much better. They're never simply conservative. They're far-right extremists who want to drag us backward, usually accompanied by ominous footage suggesting they spend their weekends lining their pockets with public school funds while personally releasing pollutants into neighborhood swimming pools. Details are scarce. The important thing is that everyone is extreme and nobody can be trusted. And we know this because political ads have photographic evidence. They like to freeze frame their opponents at their most unflattering moments while ominous music plays and we gasp at the horror. Look at her wearing a doctor's coat. Look at him eating a pizza. Look at this grainy photo of him talking to someone. We simply can't afford to elect people who wear clothes, eat foods, and associate with others. Eventually, I decided the safest thing to do was to shut off the TV. Unfortunately, politics also has my phone number. Seldom does a day go by that I don't get a text message saying, "Hi, it's Rob, bad news." And daily, for approximately 3 seconds, my entire central nervous system shuts down. Despite living in Illinois, I have no quarrel with the fact that I somehow landed on Iowa gubernatorial candidate Rob Sand's text message list. Well, maybe one quarrel. My boss is also named Rob. And traditionally, he's the only Rob I'm on a first-name basis with. So, when Rob has bad news, I assume that bad news involved me. Did I screw something up? Am I getting fired? Nope. Iowa politics. But Rob isn't the only important person who texts me. I've also gotten texts from my old pals Chuck Schumer, Martin Sheen, and Robert De Niro, both of them to reach out. Good of them to reach out. Sadly, they never text to hang out. Martin Sheen has never once written, "Hi Shane, it's Marty. I'm going to be in the Quad Cities on Thursday. Want to grab tacos?" It's always because democracy is on the line and he needs $10 before midnight. Which, admittedly, seems like a surprisingly affordable price for democracy.
There's really only one candidate I'm 100% committed to this election season, and that's because he's one of my very best friends from college. Unfortunately, he's running for New York State Assembly out in Brooklyn, so I have no voting privileges there either. This does allow me the rare luxury of occasionally seeing his campaign ads online and texting the candidate directly to make fun of them. I cannot adequately describe how satisfying this is. For years, political ads have yelled at me with no opportunity for rebuttal. Now I can yell back and know the guy in the commercial actually heard me. But he'd make a fine assembly person, whatever it is assembly people do beyond presumably assembling. So if you're one of the many zero readers of this column currently residing somewhere between Bay Ridge and Coney Island with no idea whom you'd like to assemble on your behalf, reach out and I'll tell you who to vote for. I can't attest as to whether he's an extreme liberal or a threat to our democracy. I can, however, safely confirm that he has exceptional taste in music, makes a solid road trip companion, and is the best parallel parker I've ever known. Frankly, that's more useful information about a candidate than I've gotten from any political ad I've seen all year. Also from the culture page of this morning's Quad City Times, this is by Kyle Werner. Small town, big ambitions. 20 years ago, the inkling of what would later become a small town business empire began on a farm off a country road most don't travel down. In 2006, Jordana and Casey Henke began selling home goods they found at auctions ripe for refinishing on their farm in rural Madison County. They met the year prior at an auction in Winterset, both having a love of all things old. She won the auction, but he won her heart, and business boomed. "We both won," Jordana Henke, 47, said in an interview with the Des Moines Register. That was

storefront just a block north in 2018 for more workspace and to sell more decor, and rebranded as RJ Home. In 2024, they opened Rose and June, a boutique attached to their original storefront, an homage to their daughters' middle names. Their stores are filled to the brim with warm, charming furniture and decor that they pick out themselves. They are only open one weekend a month, and in between, they buy and refinish furniture and find the decor that they would only use in their home. They cater to the seasons, with bright florals in the spring, and leaves and pumpkins in the fall, and everything in between. Every piece is intentional. Everything we buy is hand-picked by Casey and me, Jordana Henke said. We've always said we only buy what we love, and we sell what we love because it makes it easy. Each weekend, known as RJ Weekend to locals, the small town swells with hundreds of out-of-towners, and some from out-of-state. Chestnut Avenue, the main thoroughfare, is filled with cars and the sidewalks packed with visitors who take Earlham under their wing as their own little small town, said Casey Henke, 49, and a fourth-generation Earlham resident. They just kept growing and growing, so when the local coffee shop shuttered its doors, they knew it was kismet. I feel like people just expected us to just do it, Jordana Henke said, emphasizing that they don't want to make their small town Henkeville, they just want to do our thing. It felt really organic, she said. I've said all along that this is bigger than Casey and me. It's a community thing. Before the coffee shop had even closed and was just a rumor, the Henkes dreamed up Cafe Lulu, named for their youngest daughter Lulu, who has a cognitive disability. We just wanted a place not only for community and our customers, but for Lulu to have opportunities if she wanted to, Jordana Henke said. Casey Henke, who has a culinary background, will help in the kitchen, while Jordana Henke may whip up a latte here and there. They plan to open the cafe for the 2026 holiday season as their fourth and possibly final storefront in Earlham. The empty coffee shop with bright windows and a few remnants of the prior cafe will soon be filled with the same charm the Henkes have curated in their other stores. The couple hinted at bringing some of Earlham's history to the currently barren walls. We're going to pay homage to Earlham, Jordana Henke said. We just want it to feel like your neighborhood cafe that's been here forever. Returning to the front section of this morning's Quad City Times, this is by Cesar Toscano, a testament to our community. A new record has been set for this year's Birdies for Charity campaign through the John Deere Classic. The charity campaign set another record, raising $20,119,898 for 492 local and regional nonprofits. This year's total, raised in conjunction with the 2026 PGA Tour event, broke last year's record of $16.9 million. The Birdies for Charity program began in 1993 and has raised a total of $226 million since the tournament began in 1971. The 99% and 99% of that was collected since John Deere began underwriting the program, according to a John Deere Classic news release. It's a testament to our community, tournament director Andrew Lehman said. The generosity of our community from donors, understanding the important work that all of our nonprofits, you know, accomplish in this community. So for Birdies for Charity and the John Deere Classic to play a small part in that, to have the trust of all of our nonprofit partners, as well as our donors, is something that we'll never take for granted. Lehman said breaking last year's record was great, but charity organizers helped increase the match percentage from 7% to 8.85%, bringing it closer to last year's match percentage. An additional $1.56 million was generated through a bonus fund, providing an 8.85% match for organizations. This is the highest match amount on record. The bonus fund is what truly sets Birdies for Charity apart, Michaela Booth, director of Birdies for Charity, said in a release.
For many organizations, these are the dollars that create opportunity because the funding is unrestricted

0: nonprofits can use it where it will make the greatest difference, whether that's responding to unexpected challenges, investing in new initiatives, or building capacity for the future. Every year, fans are able to guess the number of birdies made during the tournament, with a chance to win a 2-year lease on a new Lexus from Smart Lexus of the Quad Cities. This year, 3 finalists correctly guessed 2,041 birdies and were given a chance to pick a random car key from a bucket, hoping to pull the key that would start the new Lexus. The winner was Jim Thomas of East Moline, who won a 2-year lease on a new Lexus from Smart Lexus of the Quad Cities. Turning now to articles from the sports section of this morning's Quad City Times. This is by Tom Johnston. 3 MAC entries chase state titles. 3 representatives from Mississippi Athletic Conference schools were still alive in winner's bracket play, heading into day 2 of the IGHSAU individual state tennis tournaments. North Scott senior Madeline Jepson was a semifinalist in the Class 2A state singles bracket, while the Pleasant Valley duo of Grace Hall and Kaj Kabongo reached doubles semifinals in action at the Barnes Park Tennis Center in Waterloo. Across the state at Waukee Northwest High School, the Davenport Assumption doubles team of Charlie DiUlio and Leah Patrick also reached the semifinal round, in hopes of playing for a state title on Thursday. No results of Thursday's matches were available before print deadline. Jepson played her way into the singles semifinals with 2-0 victories on Wednesday. She was scheduled to face top-seeded Addison Latta of Waukee Northwest in Thursday morning's semifinals. In Class 2A doubles competition, Hall Kabongo survived a tough opening match with a 6-4-7-5 victory before riding a 6-2-6-3 victory into Thursday's semifinal match against the Iowa City West duo of Elsie Gross and Grace Wong. Assumption's DiUlio Patrick reached the semifinals with 2-0 and 2-1 victories. They were scheduled to play the Pella duo of Reagan DeJong and Addison Naminga in the bottom bracket semifinal on Thursday morning to open play. While those 3 entrants still had state title hopes, there were a number of locals still alive in the consolation bracket heading into Thursday's action. 2 other MAC representatives were scheduled to square off in a 2A singles losers bracket semifinal Thursday morning. Pleasant Valley freshman Chahana Catready and Clinton sophomore Tenley Q both won their opening matches 2-0 on Wednesday and then fell in straight sets in the winner's bracket second round that dumped them into the consolation bracket. In 1A doubles play, the Central DeWitt tandem of Greenlee Grell and Claire McGarry was still alive in the loser's bracket as they worked their way toward a potential 5th-place match. Grell-McGarry won Wednesday's opening match 2-0, but then suffered a 2-0 defeat that sent them across the bracket, where they responded with another 2-0 victory to move into day 2. North Scott freshman Claire Jepson and Clinton senior Elizabeth Grinnell both lost their opening 2A singles matches on Wednesday. Jepson won 1 consolation match before being eliminated, while Grinnell dropped her 2nd match after splitting sets. In 1A singles, Central DeWitt junior Kaylin Dennehy lost twice on Wednesday and had her state run stopped. Iowa sellout streak hits 4. This is by Ethan Petrick, Iowa City. The Iowa women's basketball team announced it sold out season tickets for the 4th consecutive season in press release Wednesday. The Hawkeyes recorded their first senior season ticket sellout in 2023-24 after advancing to the 2023 national championship game. Iowa, led by star guard Caitlin Clark, advanced to the national championship again in 2024. Following Clark's departure for the WNBA and Liesl Bluder's retirement as head coach, the Hawkeyes managed a 23-11 overall record and advanced to the second round of the NCAA tournament under head coach Jan Jepson. In year two of Jepson's tenure, Iowa went 27-7 for the 10th consecutive 20-win season. The Hawkeyes appeared in the Big Ten Tournament championship game before bowing out in the second round of the NCAA tournament. Iowa hosts Maryville in a preseason exhibition on October 29th at 7 p.m. before officially tipping off the 2026-27 season against Towson on November 2nd at 7 p.m. Both games will be available on Big Ten Plus. According to the university, student season tickets are still available, and a limited number of mini-plan and single-game tickets will be released for select games. Here's another article by Ethan Petrick, Turning the Page, Iowa City. The clock barely hit zero before Iowa started turning its attention from the 31-14 loss to Ohio State toward Friday's matchup with Washington. They're a good group of guys, quarterback Jeremy Haklinski said post-game, but we got a good group of guys too. They caught us on a day that we weren't 100% ready to play them. We're going to bounce back. This isn't the end of our season. We're focused on Washington on Friday. Shifting its focus to the next game, regardless of the outcome, has long been a staple of the Hawkeyes under head coach Kirk Ferentz. It's referred to as the 24-hour rule. With a shortened week due to the matchup with the Huskies on Friday evening, the 24-hour rule became more of a 16- or 12-hour rule for Iowa. There's times we stretched 24 to whatever, 30 a week ago Sunday, then let them have all day Sunday to enjoy it, Ferentz said. When we finished up here early Sunday afternoon, we made a point of telling them, it's over, we're moving on, you don't have time to look back, we'll let other people do that. A condensed schedule this week means the Hawkeyes must miss their scheduled off day. Typically, Iowa takes Thursday off ahead of a Saturday contest. This week, Saturday, the day after the game, will be the off day. The time that players have had to regroup a little bit and just recalibrate, they don't have that this week, Ferentz said. They have to be smart about what they're doing, be cognizant of what the schedule looks like, and make sure we've encouraged them to understand what a routine looks like and what it should be, knowing it's different for every player. Got to try to squeeze that into a 6-day window instead of a 7-day window. Hopefully they're all doing that, and so far so good. Iowa's players did not need much convincing to flush Saturday's loss and turn their attention toward the Huskies. You got to learn from the film and then just move on, tight end Addison Ostringa said. We got to get on the next opponent's film as soon as possible, recover the bodies as soon as possible, and then from there it's just normal routines like the usual and just trying to execute in practice every day. Ostringa was already studying the next opponent Sunday, watching Washington's loss to USC. Offensive lineman Leighton Jones said he feels the ability to flush a loss is a key indicator of a great team. We need to keep going, keep moving forward, Jones said. If you dwell on losses in the Big Ten, then you probably aren't a great team, more than likely. Jones felt last year's team rebounded well from difficult losses behind the leadership of Logan Jones and Mark Gronowski, and he sees signs of that same DNA in the 2026 squad. It's the same thing this year, Jones said. We got Jaden Montgomery, one of the best leaders that I've ever been around, and it's really impressive to watch the way he works and stuff like that. I feel like him and Addison Ostringa, Hank Brown, Jeremy Haklinski, they're all leading the charge and they're doing a great job. Montgomery already demonstrated leadership in his post-game press conference, setting the tone for the week ahead. This is not going to be the end of the 2026 Iowa Hawkeyes, Montgomery said. 1 week doesn't define us. Last week didn't define us. This week doesn't define us. We're going to go and learn from the tape, and then we got a short week next week, so we'll continue to work with a little bit more effort, a little more energy, a little more buy-in this week. Be ready to go next week. Hawkeyes seeking a road rebound. This is by Ethan Petrick. Both teams enter Friday night looking for a bounce-back performance. Washington is reeling after dropping back-to-back games to open Big Ten play. The Hawkeyes fell to Minnesota at home 2 weeks ago and USC on the road last week. Iowa suffered its first loss of the season last week, dropping a 31-14 decision at home to Ohio State. Though both call the Big Ten home now, the Hawkeyes share little history with Washington. The two programs have met only 4 times in regular season contests, 1937, 1963, 1964, and 2024, and 3 times in bowl matchups, 1982, 1991, and 1995. Iowa holds a 4-3 edge in the series after winning the most recent matchup, 40-16, at Kinnick Stadium in the 2024 season. The Huskies last beat the Hawkeyes in the 1991 Rose Bowl, 46-34. Friday's forecast in Seattle calls for temperatures in the mid to low 50s around kickoff, with an 80% chance of rain earlier in the day. A do-it-all signal caller, quarterback Demond Williams, has thrown for 1,327 yards and 8 touchdowns and rushed for 191 yards and 2 more scores. He's a really dynamic player, head coach Kirk Ferentz said. He's a good thrower. He can run. They can design runs with him. He can just pull it down and go. He's one of those catalyst-type players. You can tell everybody responds to him. Washington's biggest threat in the pass rush, linebacker Jacob Manu, has recorded 2.5 sacks this season, in addition to 30 total tackles, 20 solo. Pro Football Focus, PFF, rates him as the Hawkeyes' most dangerous pass rusher, with a 90.7 pass rush grade, more than 8 points higher than the rest of his teammates. Only Oregon's Nasir Wyatt and Wisconsin's Sebastian Cheeks rate higher among Big Ten defenders. Filtering Washington's defensive statistics to find the leader in any defensive stat category will return safety Alex McLaughlin's name. He's been everywhere for the Hawkeyes' defense, with 36 total tackles, 28 solo, 2.5 sacks, 2 passes defended, 2 interceptions, and 1 forced fumble. PFF rates McLaughlin as Washington's best defender with an 86 overall grade. Returning now to the front section of this morning Squad City Times, this is by Haley Peck. Trump signs executive order to suspend tax on diesel. President Donald Trump signed an executive order for emergency tax relief on diesel fuel, which Iowa Republican gubernatorial candidate Zach Lane says is a result of conversations he had with the administration. The order allows dyed diesel to be used for on-road purposes temporarily and defers federal taxes on the fuel with no penalties and no interest through the end of the year. The order also directs the Secretary of the Treasury, together with the Secretary of Defense, to explore ways to eliminate the obligation to pay deferred taxes. Diesel is taxed based on its intended use. On-road or highway diesel is subject to state and federal excise taxes. Diesel used for off-road purposes, such as agricultural, construction, or heating, is dyed red to help law enforcement identify it. Off-road diesel is not taxed. The administration can't completely waive diesel taxes without congressional authorization. Therefore, the order is simply temporarily suspending enforcement of the tax requirement. Each state that collects diesel taxes can also choose to enforce tax rules. In response to the executive order, Governor Kim Reynolds signed a proclamation temporarily suspending state penalties for vehicles using dyed diesel to transport certain agricultural products on public roads. The proclamation temporarily suspends the restriction on using dyed diesel in motor vehicles for highway transportation of products such as soybeans, corn, hay, straw, silage, stover, fertilizer, manure, and distillers' grains. Regulations regarding the sale and use of the fuel are also suspended. The legislation will continue until February 2, 2027. President Trump announced the executive order during a rally in Grand Island, Nebraska. During his announcement, Trump gave a shout-out to Lane, thanking him for his work. Lane took to the social media platform X to give context to how the executive order came to be. That's all the time I have for this morning, so I'll conclude the reading of the Quad City Times. This is Carol Morrow signing off and inviting you to stay tuned for the reader of the August Dispatch coming up next.
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as the two men immediately launched into personal attacks. El-Sayed chided Rogers at multiple points, telling him to be serious, my guy, while suggesting the former congressman was beholden to the president. The former Wayne County health official also brought up Rogers' past Florida residence, suggesting he was a carpetbagger. I've been absolutely clear. I want our tax dollars spent here to provide schools here and by here. I mean Michigan, not Florida, El-Sayed said during the debate when asked if he would vote to provide Israel with defensive arms if attacked. The Democrat described Rogers as a rubber stamp for Trump that is beholden to corporate interests. Meanwhile, Rogers suggested that El-Sayed, who received a medical degree from Columbia University and a doctorate in public health at Oxford University, was falsely parading as a medical professional. El-Sayed has previously received scrutiny for calling himself a physician despite not practicing medicine. And the doctor, well, he's not really a doctor, Rogers said during the debate. Matter of fact, if somebody came into his office and he tried to treat that patient, he'd go to jail. So listen to this guy and what he's trying to sell here today, Rogers added later. Rogers also baselessly alleged that El-Sayed and his family have ties to the Muslim Brotherhood. Bridge, Michigan, reported last month that there was no evidence that El-Sayed has direct ties to the group. The Republican appeared at one point to almost go as far as to suggest that El-Sayed, who is Muslim, could have terrorist family relatives. Those programs were really, really important in catching people who were suspected of terrorists and being terrorists, committing a terrorist act. That's really, really important, Rogers said when asked about his position of guardrails on flock cameras. And why would that bother you? Well, if you have someone in your family that

And why would that bother you? Well, if you have someone in your family that might be on, Rogers added before El Sayed chimed in, go ahead and say it, El Sayed said at one point, adding, you've been tiptoeing around it the whole time, just say it. El Sayed zeroes in on Trump. The progressive frequently invoked the president as Republican candidates across the country grapple with Trump's underwater approval ratings. It's about whether or not you trust your next U.S. senator to stand up to Trump and Trumpism, El Sayed said. But when you are running because Donald Trump called you and asked you to run, you can tell he's not going to stand up to anybody, he added. At another point, El Sayed called Rogers a sock puppet for the Trump administration while talking about the Republican and Trump's war in Iran. The former congressman, who is endorsed by the president, has sought to walk a tightrope with Trump amid his unpopularity. Earlier this week, Rogers called for an end to the trade war with Canada, and he previously called for the conflict in Iran to come to an end. During the debate, Rogers said he called Commerce Secretary Howard Lutnick and pushed for a deal on tariffs with Canada. I would like to see the deal made, he said, later adding that Canada still has some high tariffs for U.S. goods, and they did it before this started. Those should be eliminated. There are tariffs that I think are too high and not helpful for us. We ought to get rid of those. Rogers, Minnesota immigration crackdown, not appropriate. Another notable point during the debate was Rogers' break with the Trump administration over its immigration crackdown, suggesting that actions taken by the U.S. Immigration and Customs Enforcement, or ICE, in Minnesota had gone too far. I think the public efforts in Minnesota were probably not appropriate. I actually did fugitive raids when I was an FBI agent in Chicago. You always want to go in quiet, get the bad guy, and get out of the neighborhood for less problems, Rogers said. So that to me was something that they could have done differently. The former congressman suggested that they later corrected their tactics. Several shootings involving federal immigration enforcement officers, including two in Minnesota, have sparked scrutiny of the Trump administration, as critics have argued that the White House's crackdown on immigration has gone too far. On Thursday, a man was shot by ICE in New York. El Sayed sidesteps question on Israel, Iran. El Sayed avoided answering a question on whether he saw Iran or Israel as the bigger threat when pressed multiple times on the debate stage before suggesting that both countries were dangerous to the U.S. I'm just going to say that that's a ridiculous hypothetical because here's what's happening right now. Our ostensible ally in Israel has lobbied us to go to war with Iran, El Sayed said. We have watched as Iran has responded by bombing all kinds of countries in the Middle East and then choking off the world's energy supply. So this is a situation in which I don't think we should be a part. Pressed again later, El Sayed criticized the question before saying both were a threat. I think both of them have proven dangerous in their own way, one at risk of attacking us, one getting us into wars we have no business fighting, he said. The story's second main Senate debate takes testy turn. Three takeaways. Republican Senator Susan Collins and Democrat Troy Jackson squared off Thursday in the second main Senate debate of the week, sparring over the Iran war and high prices as their battleground race barrels toward Election Day. The hour-long debate, hosted by WMTW, turned testy at times as the rivals defended their records and re-upped many of their night one talking points about abortion, immigration, and the economy. Collins stressed that she's often at odds with her party, while Jackson highlighted her alignment with President Trump. The stakes were high for both candidates. To avoid onstage gaffes and snag strong clips that could move the needle of the close race, Decision Desk HQ polling averages show Jackson, who became the party's pick after their initial nominee withdrew this summer, leading the five-term incumbent by just over a point in the blue-leaning Pine Tree State. Here are three takeaways from the latest debate.
with two more showdowns scheduled later this month. Senate hopefuls battle over Iran war. You owe me an apology. The rivals clashed over remarks on the Iran war and its economic impacts, on Mainers struggling under high prices as the candidates debated how to address record high heating oil prices. Moderator John Chrisnos pressed Collins over her Senate votes on Trump's military moves in Iran. She stressed that she has voted 9 times to end this war under the War Powers Act, a live fact check from PolitiFact, though called her claims selective counting, pointing to 5 times Collins voted against such resolution. She has voted 9 times to end this war under the War Powers Act, a live fact check from PolitiFact, though called her claim selective counting, pointing to 5 times Collins voted against such resolution.

Hours Act, a live fact check from PolitiFact, though called her claim selective counting, pointing to 5 times Collins voted against such resolution. Fuel prices and raising concerns that people will freeze to death this winter because they can't afford to heat their home. Collins, though, cast doubt on the Iran war as the main driver of high electric rates in Maine, casting blame on moves from the state legislature, where Jackson served as Senate president. It's just not accurate to say that it's the Iran war that has caused Maine to have the 4th highest electric bills in the country. If it were the Iran war, why wouldn't New Hampshire and other states have the same level of electric bills that Maine has? Collins asked. Collins defends seeking 6th term. 30 years ago, Collins pledged she would only serve for two terms. If elected to the Senate, now she's going for a sixth six-year term. What I learned is how much more effective I could be as the 7th-ranked person in the Senate versus 99th, which is what I was when I first started out, Collins said when asked on the debate stage about what changed her mind. Touting some of her more recent legislative achievements, including becoming the first Maine senator to chair the powerful Appropriations Committee, she said, "I couldn't have done this in the early years in the Senate." Collins was reelected in 2014 by nearly 40 points, but won her 2020 bid by a comparatively slim 9 points. She's now considered one of the most vulnerable senators in the 2026 cycle. But Jackson also faced questions about what was behind his bid. After running unsuccessfully for governor this cycle, the Democrat was named as his party's replacement nominee after Graham Platner, a progressive oyster farmer who won the initial primary, withdrew amid sexual misconduct allegations. "Why should voters see this as your own campaign and not something that you inherited?" Chrisos asked. "Well, it isn't my own campaign. I mean, it's the people across Maine," Jackson replied. "This is not about Troy Jackson. It's not about Graham, Platner. What it is about is Donald Trump and Susan Collins and the band that are making life so much harder in the state." Collins, Jackson respond to controversial reports. Both candidates responded to recent reports that have raised questions about both candidates' financial moves in the run-up to Election Day. Collins denied recent reporting that accused her of receiving illegal campaign contributions, calling the claims absolutely false. ProPublica reported in September that after a former CEO of defense contractor, Navitac, made a 2019 donation to a Collins super PAC, Collins used her position on the Appropriations Committee to award military contracts to the company. Martin Cow pleaded guilty in 2022 to making illegal campaign contributions. The FBI at the time found nothing implicating Collins or her campaign, but Chrisos questioned what Collins would say to voters who think the report raises questions about her campaign financing. "Well, they don't, and these allegations are absolutely false, and they've been proven false, but Troy and Chuck Schumer keep running false ads to try to convince you otherwise," Collins said. She said that the University of Maine had come to her with a proposal for research with Navitec and that Cow is in jail today where he belongs. Jackson, too, responded to new reporting about donations to a PAC he was involved in during his service in the Maine legislature. The Washington Post reported that up until 2 years ago, the Democrat used a PAC that accepted funds from tobacco, pharmaceutical, and other big companies and affiliated PACs, though he openly rejects corporate PAC money in the Senate race. Asked what he'd say to voters who think his role in the PAC raises questions, Jackson said that the PAC is a group of people. "I didn't make decisions on who or what, when we're going to take money," he said. The story Guilfoyle scandal adds to scrutiny surrounding Trump advisors. President Trump faces a scandal involving a top official with Ambassador to Greece Kimberly Guilfoyle under scrutiny for allegedly soliciting debt relief in exchange for political access. That revelation follows other reported questionable conduct, including favoring a Greek energy firm. It was the 2nd time this week a White House advisor drew headlines. The Trump administration appeared caught off guard by reports involving Guilfoyle.
Secretary of State Marco Rubio, on a diplomatic trip to Greece, bristled at reporters' questions over whether he maintained confidence in Guilfoyle and whether her conduct raised any questions, like our job is not to respond every time someone decides to give the media something without any advance warning, without having any chance to look at it and see what's in there, he said. While the administration is battling away questions about Guilfoyle, Democrats have put the ambassador in the crosshairs. Reports coming out regarding Ambassador Guilfoyle's conduct are deeply concerning and suggest potentially corrupt influences on U.S. foreign policy, Representative Gregory Meeks, Democrat of New York, said in a statement to The Hill. I have already demanded answers from the Secretary Marco Rubio regarding her conduct and will continue to press for transparency and accountability. As I have said before, if these allegations are accurate, Ambassador Guilfoyle is unfit to represent the United States abroad and should be removed from her position. The Wall Street Journal first reported Wednesday that Guilfoyle asked one of Trump's donors to wire her $100,000 to cover her credit card debt in a way that would not show up in paperwork ahead of her confirmation hearing for ambassador to Greece. In text messages obtained by News Nation, the partner's site for The Hill, Guilfoyle pleads for the donor, Eric Detters, to wire the funds to American Express. It won't show up anywhere if you wire money to an American Express, she wrote on Signal on July 3, 2025, according to messages reviewed by The Hill. Her confirmation hearing took place July 9, 2025. Detters said Guilfoyle offered to be his ride or die in Trump world if he made the credit card payment, according to a dossier he compiled and shared with News Nation. News Nation reached out to Guilfoyle's lawyer for a comment. Jesse Banal, a lawyer for Guilfoyle, told the Journal that the ambassador disputed the authenticity of the messages but declined to provide specifics. Banal said Guilfoyle was owed a balance related to speaking events, which Detters disputed. The chaos around Guilfoyle was a clown show, which tainted a successful visit by Rubio to Greece, said one person deeply involved in U.S. and Greek relations, speaking with The Hill on condition of anonymity. The person said Guilfoyle's conduct is unlikely to impact what are long-standing and deep ties between Washington and Athens, but that it reinforced the idea of that U.S. foreign policy is for sale and that ties to Trump's family and close allies equals access. It says we're the merchants, the person said. Lawmakers and former ambassadors have called on her to be investigated and fired. Ambassador Guilfoyle must be fired, if she broke the law, which seems highly likely, prosecuted, Representative Don Beyer, Democrat of Virginia, who served as ambassador to Switzerland and Liechtenstein in the Obama administration, posted on social platform X. Beyer pointed out that accepting large sums of cash in exchange for access or favors using her official position would obviously run afoul of federal laws and regulations. The Daily Mail reported Thursday that sources said the State Department Office of Inspector General is investigating complaints into Guilfoyle and conduct at the U.S. Embassy in Athens. The State Department office told The Hill it doesn't comment on investigations. Donald K. Sherman, president of ethics watchdog group Citizens for Responsibility and Ethics in Washington, or CREW, said Rubio must demand an investigation. Guilfoyle's alleged conduct is emblematic of the dangers posed when government officials cozying up to wealthy political interests, as President Trump and his appointees have done time and time again, influence seekers gaining financial leverage over American officials and diplomats is an unacceptable national security risk that threatens our interests abroad and safety at home, Sherman said in a statement. The controversy and scrutiny surrounding Guilfoyle add to a growing list of allegations of graft and conflicts of interest for Trump family members and administration advisors. This includes questions swirling around two Trump advisors, James Blair and Chris LaCivita, who the New York Times reported this week
were paid to advise a pro-Russia political party in Republika Srpska, a small self-governing territory in Bosnia and Herzegovina. Trump issued a rare public rebuke against the two men, close aides to White House Chief of Staff Susie Wiles. Trump called them outside consultants and added that if there's conflict of interest, he will terminate them immediately. But he has not publicly remarked on reports about Guilfoyle. The Hill has reached out to the White House for comment. Another top Trump official is under scrutiny for mixing government work and personal business is Jared Kushner, the president's son-in-law. He serves as a top envoy for peace negotiations between Russia and Ukraine and with Iran. Kushner was the subject of a September profile in The New Yorker that laid out the myriad and overlapping potential conflicts of interest between his diplomacy portfolio and investments from Middle East monarchies and influential regional billionaires. Kushner pushed back in a lengthy fact-check post disputing that his diplomatic work has benefited his business dealings, in particular his private investment from affinity firm Affinity Partners, which has received significant investment from Saudi Arabia, Qatar, and an Emirati-based investment firm, among others. Over the past decades, no one has identified a single American position, I changed government favor I sought, or diplomatic decision I made in order to benefit myself, Affinity, or one of its investors, he wrote. Allegations of conflict should ultimately be tested against specifics. What action did I take? Whose financial interest did it benefit? And what evidence shows that the two were connected? Generalized suspicion is not a substitute for answering those questions. And last month, Trump defended his son Donald Trump Jr., who permitted a Russian oligarch, Umar Kremlev, to pay hundreds of thousands of dollars related to his wedding, including for help renting a private island and putting on a fireworks display. The president said his son would pay back the oligarch. Kremlev told a press conference Tuesday that Trump Jr. did pay him back, but maintained his lavish spending was a wedding gift. The wedding gift controversy came amid a scrutiny of Trump Jr.'s other international business dealings, including promotion of family-backed cryptocurrency ventures, international real estate deals involving direct meetings with foreign heads of state, and reported investments in defense contracting. Trump Jr. also has significant ties to prediction market platforms that depend on favorable regulatory decisions by the Commodity Futures Trading Commission, the New York Times reported in January. These allegations featured prominently in a letter sent by Senator John Curtis, Republican of Utah, to Senate Judiciary Committee Chair Chuck Grassley, Republican of Iowa, requesting an investigation into Trump Jr. as seriously as Republicans looked into Hunter Biden. President Biden's son, who was criticized for business ventures in Ukraine while his father was vice president, the country should not have to accept one standard for the family of a Republican president and another for the family of a Democratic president, nor should congressional oversight begin and end when control of the White House changes hands, Curtis wrote in the letter. Senator Tom Tillis, Republican of North Carolina, said Thursday that Guilfoyle, La Civita, and Blair need to answer a lot of questions following the recent reports. On its face, it's at best horrible optics, and at worst something that's worthy of a termination, Tillis told CNN's Wolf Blitzer on the Situation Room. He said he was willing to give them the benefit of the doubt, but those are very clearly legitimate questions that should be asked by members of Congress. While Curtis and Tillis, who is retiring in January, are rare GOP critics, Democrats are readying investigations into Trump and his advisors' business dealings if they win the majority after the midterm elections. Majority control comes with subpoena power. Trump's ambassador to Greece is the latest Mar-a-Lago mafia member caught selling access. She won't be the last. We must expose all the Trump cartel's corruption, Representative James Walkinshaw, Democrat of Virginia, a member of the House Oversight and Government Reform Committee, posted on X. The story, Malat Kiros won over Gen Z, other campaigns may want to follow her playbook.
Generation Z is notoriously hard to reach, but Malat Kyros, the 29-year-old Democratic Socialist candidate who shocked Colorado earlier this year by defeating 15-term incumbent Representative Diana DeGette, Democrat of Colorado, in a primary, was able to get them. Kyros credits her success at winning over members of Gen Z in her district to raising issues that it cares about, such as affordability or just making rent. I'm 29. I rent in Denver. I worry about my healthcare bills, and I'm carrying six figures in student loans, Kyros said. That experience resonates with me and so many Gen Z and millennial voters here. She said many of her 6,500 volunteers were young people who had lost faith in the system and who went out and got their friends and family interested in backing her candidacy. When you've lived the problems, nobody has to convince you they're real. I've lived for tipped minimum wage. I've done my math between my rent and health care bills. That creates an urgency you can't fake. She also thinks too many Democrats are dismissing the possibility of winning over Gen Z and turning them into voters. Plenty of people my age still believe nobody in Washington cares about them, Kyros said in a statement to The Hill. She said her upset win showed that organized people can beat organized money. I talked to voters the Democratic Party has ignored or written off as too young or too online to reach, she added. The success of Kyros, it could be argued, may be somewhat unique. Not every 29-year-old has the political skills to run a grassroots campaign, connect with their contemporaries, and make it all work. That said, her success likely provides lessons for other candidates. Political campaigns, when they've focused on Gen Z at all, have often sought to reach them through the work of online creators and influencers. There's logic behind that approach. While 64% of U.S. adults get information about the midterms from online creators, that figure rises to 77% for Gen Z, per a Say-So YouGov study. President Trump's 2024 campaign practically lived online at times as it sought to make inroads with various internet audiences, but evidence shows that it's not necessarily a playbook that will always work going forward. We're moving away from the idea of pandering to them with influencers, which was a big campaign tactic in 2024, Todd Belt, professor of political management at George Washington University, told The Hill. It's wearing thin with Gen Z voters. They're media savvy. They can see right through this, he added. Candidates may be better off drilling a direct platform message using social media as a vessel. Belt said that Michigan Democratic Senate candidate Abdul El Sayed does a good job wrangling Gen Zers by focusing on affordability, the war in Iran, and attacks on Gaza, topics central to some young voters. It's not a majority of young voters, but it is an issue among young voters who are enthusiastic about being involved. You want to get them on your side, and you want them to influence their friends and family, Belt said. It's not hard to get a video seen by Gen Z on YouTube, Instagram, TikTok, or other platforms. Reaching them with that video, making a connection, is another thing entirely. A high-profile example, said Patrick McSweeney, a research specialist at Georgetown's Civic Education Research Lab, was the Kamala is Brat, Charlie XCX tweet that to date has 67 million views. The tweet, referencing Vice President Kamala Harris and Charlie XCX's popular summer 2024 album, was quickly adopted by the Harris presidential campaign and used on everything from social media to T-shirts to generate excitement. What it didn't do was win the election for Harris, which people like McSweeney say is because it lacked political substance and a clear call to action as to why young adults should care and what issues she would prioritize on their behalf. The current campaigning approach often misses that, McSweeney said. It could be a real opportunity for campaigns to bring young people into the conversation to talk about issues they care about, rather than rely on vibes and entertainment.
Others say politicians like Kyros have a real opportunity in this cycle to connect with young voters, regardless of the generation. Young people in the 80s, 90s, 2000s, and now are less likely to vote than older people. But given the stark concerns they now face over housing and college costs, now may be a moment for that to change. Ed Elson, co-host of the Prof G podcast with Scott Galloway, which breaks down tech, finance, and market trends for young audiences, believes that economic struggles are why Gen Zers have become so invested in political issues. The 26-year-old told The Hill that he finds these to be important talking points for the rest of his generation. Young people have been dealt a pretty bad economic hand, Elson said. He added that it has gotten to the point where if political candidates or those who already hold political positions aren't campaigning to Gen Z, they aren't a serious politician. Former President Obama and New York City Mayor Zohran Mamdani, Democrat, have both pushed messages toward younger generations that provide hope, Elson added. Obama, for example, has taken initiative against how older Americans are unable to let go of power, he said. Elson also said that if candidates want to see how to interact with Gen Z in their campaigns, Mamdani is the perfect example as he balances serious messaging with social media engagement, which is the perfect recipe to attract young voters. If you just look at the amount of time and resources that he invested in social media, that was essentially how we won that election, Elson said. Kyros suggested that authenticity is the key to winning over young people and getting them to come out and vote for you. Young people can smell a small a politician who's pre-negotiated with their donors, she said. The story, millions of children auto-enrolled in Trump accounts, what to know? President Trump touted his administration's investment accounts for children on Wednesday, as millions of American kids will now be automatically enrolled in the program. Flanked by administration officials, business leaders, and Senator Ted Cruz, Republican of Texas, in the Oval Office, the president said the Trump accounts will help children build wealth. If all goes well, which I think it will, they'll end up being quite rich by the time they're 18. And then 21 as time goes by, Trump predicted. Here's what to know about the accounts, which the administration created under the One Big Beautiful Bill Act. Auto-enrollment feature expands access to accounts. Under new rules the Treasury Department released last week, the federal government will automatically enroll children in the Trump accounts program. Treasury Secretary Scott Bessent said in a release the auto-enrollment feature will result in more than 60 million additional kids having an account. Trump said Wednesday that nearly 8 million children already had an account. Every family, every child deserves to have a piece of the American dream, and these Trump accounts are just that, Bessent said Wednesday alongside the president. Through auto-enrollment, every eligible child under the age of 18 with a valid Social Security number has an account per the Treasury. Social Security Administration, or SSA, Commissioner Frank Bisignano said in the Oval Office that more than 10 million of the roughly 70 million accounts are already funded with $4.5 billion. By this weekend, Bisignano predicted that 25 million children will have a combined $7 billion in their accounts, deeming the program a startup. The SSA is also assisting in the enrollment process by allowing states to modify their hospital forms to include an option for parents to create an account for their newborn baby. Trump, Cruz argue accounts will boost support for capitalism. Those who spoke in the Oval Office, including Cruz and Bessent, characterized the accounts in similar terms, an effort to create the next generation of American capitalists. You guys now own a part of Apple. You own part of Dell Computers. You own part of McDonald's, Cruz said to a group of 6th and 7th graders in the Oval Office. The federal government will automatically invest the accounts in the State Street SPDR Portfolio Exchange Traded Fund, or ETF, which tracks the S&P 500. Parents will also be able to choose between four other ETFs to invest their child's account in.
Besson said those children are learning about compounding interest and the stock market through the accounts, which he called a real-time financial literacy project. "We are creating a whole new generation of capitalists," Cruz remarked. Near the end of the event, Trump predicted the accounts will have a huge effect in limiting support for socialism and communism among younger Americans. A recent Gallup survey found that 57% of Americans ages 18 to 34 had a positive view of socialism. A slew of Democratic socialists also won primaries in deep blue districts earlier this year. "This is really the alternative to socialism, and it's a great alternative," the president added of the accounts. Accounts one of the multiple available for children. The accounts add to the investment options parents have for their kids. Parents already can open a custodial account to save for a child's future major purchases, with control of the account transferring to the child at some point between their 18th and 25th birthdays, depending on the state. Children who earn income can also have their parents open a Roth IRA for a kid's account. Parents can contribute up to 100% of their child's earned income each year, capped at $7,500 for 2026, according to Fidelity. When considering a child's educational future, a 529 account may be a better option, according to Tricia Scarlatta of J.P. Morgan Asset Management. For families with education goals, the best approach may be to invest in a more advantageous 529 plan by using the seed money from a Trump account for establishing an early start to saving for other future needs, including the purchase of a home or retirement, Scarlatta wrote in an August analysis. Parents who open a 529 account can transfer funds to other eligible family members and roll over up to $35,000 to a Roth IRA in the beneficiary's name. The money in the accounts, which children can use to pay for 2 to 4 year colleges, graduate schools, and student loan payments, among other expenses, also grows tax-free, Scarlatta noted. Earnings on Trump accounts, on the other hand, are taxed when withdrawn. Some Democrats supportive of the program. Trump, Republican lawmakers, and corporate America are not alone in backing the program. Maryland Governor Wes Moore, Democrat, praised the accounts as smart policy, comparing them to baby bonds. Economists Derek Hamilton and William Darity first proposed baby bonds in 2010, arguing it would address the racial wealth gap. Under their proposal, the government would make an initial deposit into an interest-bearing account for each newborn baby and make additional deposits throughout their childhood, with the most money going to low-income children. "One of the fastest ways that you can address both the child poverty issue and the racial wealth gap is actually baby bonds," Moore said in July on the Clay Kane Show. The administration is not specifically targeting low-income children's accounts, but a $6.25 billion donation from Dell CEO Michael Dell and his wife Susan Dell is directed at children who live in zip codes

expected to be made by the end of Friday, according to Invest America, while Senator Cory Booker, Democrat of New Jersey, joined every congressional Democrat in voting against the OBA last year. He praised the accounts as a once-in-a-lifetime generation expansion of economic opportunity last year. We believe these accounts, much like 401ks, represent a transformative tool for building long-term financial security, expanding economic prosperity, and fundamentally restoring confidence in American capitalism, Booker and Cruz wrote in a letter they sent to Fortune 1000 CEOs, urging them to donate to the accounts of their employees' children. Even California Governor Gavin Newsom, Democrat, a fierce critic of Trump, called the accounts one of the best things the president has done. It's direct, it's tangible, it's results-oriented, it's not lost to bureaucracy, Newsom said in August, while encouraging parents to open accounts for their children. The story, fiery Georgia Senate debate gets personal for takeaways. The first debate for Georgia Senate on Thursday evening quickly devolved into a string of personal attacks and campaign talking points as Senator John Ossoff, Democrat, and Representative Mike Collins, Republican, wrestle for voters' support in the closely watched midterm race. The incumbent Democrat has maintained a lead over his GOP challenger in recent polling, but Republicans are still holding out hope to flip this seat in November. The candidates faced questions during the Atlanta News First debate in Atlanta about their stance on a range of issues, including artificial intelligence, border security, rural health care, and agriculture. Repeatedly, Collins and Ossoff used their allotted time to criticize each other's family backgrounds and argue that their opponent was not fit to represent Georgia on Capitol Hill. Here are four takeaways from their first face-off. Ossoff slams bigot Collins. The Democratic incumbent referred to Collins several times on Thursday evening as the bigot congressman, an insult he has repeatedly invoked on the campaign trail. Ossoff pointed to the lawmaker's past controversial social media posts, including a sharing a video from the University of Mississippi in 2024, in which a black woman is surrounded by white students who are mimicking ape-like motions and making monkey sounds. Collins captioned the post, "Ole Miss taking care of business." If John Lewis were marching today from Selma to Montgomery, Mike Collins would be grabbing a billy club, Ossoff said in reference to the post. The senator also accused the Republican of promoting neo-Nazi propaganda, pointing to social media posts made by his son-in-law and a former staffer. "It's not just that you hired half the Third Reich to staff your congressional office and you have promoted neo-Nazi content online. It's that you're robbing your constituents to subsidize your donors," Ossoff said during his response to a question about data centers. Collins responded to a moderator question about his son-in-law's post, saying he's condemned racism, anti-Semitism, and hate. "I don't care what the source is, and I tell him that too. It's wrong," he said. Collins attacked Democrat as trust fund kid. The Republican nominee called his opponent a trust fund kid, arguing he's unable to understand the affordability issues faced by people in the state. Collins re-upped this criticism in response to a debate question about financial troubles facing rural hospitals in the state. "You know, the problem is, and John Ossoff won't understand this, because he doesn't have to worry about health care," he said. "He doesn't have to worry about trying to buy health insurance for his family. He never will." Ossoff hit back, claiming his opponent inherited a seat in Congress during his closing statement. The Republican's father is Mac Collins, the late Georgia lawmaker who served 12 years in the House. Affordability concerns loom large. Collins and Ossoff hit one another over their legislative record on affordability, as rising costs of living across the country remain top of mind for voters ahead of Election Day. The Democrat pointed to rising diesel and fertilizer costs amid the Iran war and the Trump administration's tariffs. "As we speak right now, it's Georgia farmers bearing the brunt of the Mike Collins, Donald Trump tariffs," Ossoff said, "just like it's Georgia farmers bearing the brunt of these high diesel prices." The Republican's nominee placed blame on last year's government shutdown, which he and other congressional lawmakers have accused Democrats

habits of causing. He shut it down, y'all, Collins said, right when we were trying to get that emergency money out for Hurricane Helene so that our farmers and our small communities could repair and prepare for this year's harvest. Collins skirts question about 2020 election. Ossoff put his opponent on the spot during Thursday's debate about his support for President Trump's unsubstantiated claims of voter fraud in the 2020 presidential election, including in Georgia's Fulton County. Mike Collins is one of the most extreme members of Congress. The Democrat said he's a Trump puppet election denier. I want to hear if Mike still believes the 2020 election was stolen. What do you say, Mike? Ossoff turned to face his opponent, who stared down at his notes before a moderator asked him a new question about the Lake and Riley Act he introduced. The story: Trump GOP face disarray. For Democrats, the hard part is coming. Democrats may come out of the midterm elections with control of the House, a small majority in the Senate, and a feeling of elation that they've been missing for years. But what comes after that may be the harder part. Even a decisive win in November would not erase the problems that have plagued the party since its devastating losses in 2024, when Democrats lost the presidency and Senate majority and failed to win back the House. If they do have a big midterm win in November, it will be because of President Trump's low approval ratings and his handling of the economy amid the ongoing war in Iran, Democrats acknowledge, but it won't be because of radical changes or lessons learned on their part. Democrats say their party is still trying to find a cohesive message and a connection to voters, even as they find themselves in the middle of the worst internal fight in years between the socialist and moderate flanks of the party. The fight will inevitably spill into the 2028 Democratic primary, with the winning side effectively choosing the next Democratic presidential nominee and its path going forward. I think the way we come out of this will matter more than anything, one Democratic donor said. If we come out too smug, feeling like we figured everything out, feeling like we know voters and they understand us, we've already lost the next battle. We've got some stuff to figure out, even if we win big, the donor added. We still don't have a clear sense of who we are and what we're for, and we'll have to continue to figure that out. Recent polling highlights both why voters are motivated to vote in November and their sentiments in casting votes for Congress. They underscore how this election is about Trump and maybe more of a negative reaction to him and the GOP. A political poll released early this week. A

Congress. They underscore how this election is about Trump and maybe more of a negative reaction to him and the GOP. A political poll released early this week, DSA, she added, votes for Congress. They underscore how this election is about Trump and maybe more of a negative reaction to him and the GOP. A political poll released early this week, DSA, she added,

to score. Underscore how this election is about Trump and maybe more of a negative reaction to him and the GOP. A political poll released early this week, DSA, she added, to come out with a prediction. They underscore how this election is. They underscore how this election is about Trump and maybe more of a negative reaction to him and the GOP. A political poll released early this week, DSA, she added, to come out with a prediction.

0: and the GOP. A political poll released early this week, DSA, she added, to come out with a protested, it's not a question of message, it's a question of message discipline. Can you get everyone on the same page to talk about the same issues so it's lockstep and breaks through, he said. But Molyneux said while Democrats have come a long way since their losses in 2024, I don't think all of our problems will be solved until we have a nominee. The person who comes out of the primary will set the message and agenda for the party. He said that's the reality. The story, Hinson leads Iowa Senate contest as sand holds edge for governor. Representative Ashley Hinson, Republican of Iowa, leads her Democratic opponent Josh Turek for Iowa's open Senate seat as Democratic State Auditor Rob Sand holds an edge over his GOP opponent Zach Lahn in the gubernatorial contest, according to a new poll from Emerson College Polling and The Hill. The poll reported Hinson notched 47% of support, while Turek received 45%. Her lead is within the survey's margin of error. Thomas Lane, the Libertarian candidate, received 2% support, and 7% of voters were undecided. In the race for governor, 49% supported Sand, while 45% favored Lahn. 6% said they are undecided. Spencer Kimball, executive director of Emerson College Polling, noted that support for the candidates was divided on age. Voters over 50 differ in intensity and sub-support on the Senate and gubernatorial ballot. They break for Hinson over Turek for Senate by 13, but Lahn only by 5 points in the ballot. Meanwhile, voters under 50 are more consistent per Kimball. They break for Turek on the Senate ballot by 14 and similarly Sand by 15, he added. The survey also found 42% of respondents identified the economy as their top issue, which is up 4 points from August. This is followed by healthcare at 18%, threats to democracy at 10%, and education at 8%. Voters who say the economy is the top issue facing the state break for Hinson by 4 points, 47% to 43%, but for Rob Sand by 3 points, 49% to 46%, Kimball said. Voters who find healthcare or threats to democracy to be the top issue facing the state break for the Democratic candidate by double digits. Iowa has been a reliably red state within the last decade, with President Trump carrying it in all three of his presidential runs. However, the GOP enters a rocky midterm environment as the president's approval rating continually declines and dissatisfaction with the ongoing conflict with Iran grows in the U.S. Among likely voters in the Hawkeye state, the poll found 42% approve of the president's handling of his job, while 51% disapprove. The Cook Political Report refers to Iowa as ground zero for backlash to the effect of Trump's tariffs and the Iran war on the agriculture industry. Hinson particularly has made moves to distance herself from Trump by focusing her campaign on the economic impact of the Iran war, notably opposing Trump's plan to import foreign beef as a way to reduce prices for Americans. Though she has voted against resolutions that would limit actions in Iran, she called for an immediate end to the conflict, writing on social media, "Iowans are being squeezed and shouldn't have to foot the bill at the pump or the checkout line for the war in Iran." The poll was conducted October 5 through 6 among 650 likely voters in Iowa. The margin of error is 3.8 percentage points. The story, GOP frustrates MAHA allies, risking midterm support from key voting bloc. Make America Healthy Again, or MAHA activists, are growing frustrated with Republican leaders following a series of what many see are serious betrayals of the movement. The growing divide between the two comes just ahead of the midterm elections, where the GOP is already facing headwinds. The latest setback is the Farm Bill, supported by Republicans purporting to be MAHA sympathizers. Activists are pushing back on the inclusion of a provision to delay a deadline for the Environmental Protection Agency, or EPA, pesticide safety reviews. They're also raising concerns about cuts to certain conservation programs. Meanwhile, Trump administration officials hobnobbing with key industries and little activist presence at a recent MAHA summit is also exacerbating tensions. Voters in this bloc are characterized by their support for Health and Human Services Secretary Robert F. Kennedy Jr. as a distrust of vaccine mandates and chemical and agriculture corporations. Activist Zen Honeycutt, founder of Moms Across America, warned that MAHA-aligned voters could sit out the midterms, meaning the potential loss of a key pocket of support for Republicans. Do we vote for someone who supports vaccine mandates, or do we vote for someone who is actively supporting pesticides and poison in our foods that our babies and children eat on a daily basis? Honeycutt said, it's an impossible decision, and this is why many of our moms are saying they're going to stay home or vote independent, write somebody in. Backlash to presence at MAHA summit. During last week's summit, Kennedy and other administration officials mingled with executives from drug developers, artificial intelligence companies, insurers, and retailers like Walmart. Some grassroots activists accused MAHA leaders of selling out to the corporate interests they pledged to fight. Robert Malone, who previously was vice chair of Kennedy's Vaccine Advisory Committee, wrote a scathing blog titled "The Capture of MAHA." The people who built this movement were promised an end to Washington influence peddling, not a MAHA-branded version of it, he wrote. Disagreements over the Farm Bill. In the Farm Bill, activists are raising particular concerns about a provision that would extend the deadline for the EPA to re-review health impacts of pesticides that are already on the market. Under law, you're supposed to re-review pesticides every 15 years. That is to account for emerging science and complete what's known as the registration review process to ensure that both people and the environment are being appropriately protected, said J.W. Glass, senior EPA policy specialist at the Center for Biological Diversity. For pesticides that were on the market prior to 2007, update to the law, the deadline had previously been 2026. The Farm Bill would extend it to 2031. Glass said that pushing the deadline back amounts to kicking the can down the road and allowing EPA to not take a hard look at products that have been on the market now for multi-decade intervals and not have any sort of theoretical or legal deadline keeping them from moving forward.
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7: Good morning, good afternoon, good evening, and welcome to our show number 1110. On today's show, we'll talk with Pulitzer Prize nominated author Scott Weidensall about his great new book, The Return of the Oyster Catcher: Saving Birds to Save the Planet. Plus, we'll meet the elusive black rail, and we'll offer a conservation salute to the state of Connecticut. And we'll offer a preview of today's Mystery Bird Contest right after this. The Seabird Institute's Hog Island Audubon Camp, celebrating its 90th anniversary, hosts five-night immersive educational programs for adults, teens, and families. Through these sessions, taught by the world's leading naturalists, ornithologists, and artists, Hog Island campers deepen their relationships with the birds and the ecosystems around them. For more information, full camp details, and other program offerings, visit audubon.org/hogisland. That's audubon.org/hogisland. What we're hearing there is our mystery bird, but this is not the actual contest, merely a preview. We'll do the contest a bit later in the show, but we'll give you some clues and such now to prepare you for the actual contest. Our mystery bird is a large, stocky raptor. Similar in size to a red-tailed or Swainson's hawk, adults are gray above and white below and on the rump with light gray or rusty barring. The short tail is white with a narrow black band near the end, and the bird shows a rusty red shoulder patch when perched. Our bird feeds mostly on mammals, which it hunts from the air and from perches. It's a resident species in South Texas and along the Gulf Coast and as far south as central Argentina. And here's another big clue. Our mystery bird served as our featured feathered friend just a few weeks ago. That's our mystery bird. Ooh, beautiful prizes include a big bag of our favorite coffee, shade-grown, bird-friendly, truly delicious Birds and Beans coffee, grown under the natural forest canopy in Central America to preserve birding wintering habitat. And from Plain Products, Plain with an E, it's good things for your body and the planet. A four-part travel set, shampoo, conditioner, body wash, and body lotion. Everything from Plain Products is biodegradable, color-safe, free of sulfates and toxins. Prizes and clues there in our mystery bird contest coming along just a little bit later on in this morning show. We have a conservation good news and salute of the week. Connecticut has just banned the intentional, organized, or knowing release of any number of lighter-than-air gas balloons into the atmosphere. The previous rule there outlawed the release of 10 or more balloons within a 24-hour period, but the new minimum number is zero. So it's now illegal in Connecticut to release even a single balloon. The measure's stated goal is to prevent wildlife entanglement, plastic ingestion by marine animals and birds, and power outages with those tangled lines. Fines range up to $75 for violations. And thanks to Connecticut State Senator Rick Lopes for leading the charge on this. Still to come today, the great Scott Wiedensahl will explain why he's optimistic about the future of birds and our planet. That'll be part one of a two-part interview with Scott. Also today, a man who's been great even longer than Scott Wiedensahl. Yes, and that's Mike O'Connor. He'll join us for Let's Ask Mike Live on the topic of the winter finch forecast. Those winter finches coming down from way up north. And up next, today's featured feathered friend, presented by the bigger and better BWD magazine, with each large format issue packed with beautiful photographs, illustrations, and in-depth articles ranging from backyard birds to birding abroad. Experience birds up close with BWD at bwdmagazine.com. Our featured feathered friend right after this important message.
8: Hi, it's Debbie Bleacher. Did you know that the U.S. midterm elections are on Tuesday, November 3rd? And did you know that 12 million environmentalists skipped the 2022 midterms? Let's not skip these. 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
7: It's hard enough to see a rail, well hidden in dense strands of salt marsh grass and cattails. They can flatten their shape to slip between reeds in near silence. When When disturbed, they tend to run rather than fly, or mask their location by freezing in place and relying on their excellent camouflage. But today's featured feathered friend is even harder to see because it's so small. It's the black rail, barely larger than a typical sparrow, and employing all the you-can't-see-me tactics of its rail relatives. The black rail is mostly very dark gray with white speckles on the back, belly, and sides. Its upper back and nape are chestnut brown. That color combination helps it blend in with the shadows in its marsh habitat, where it feeds mostly on small invertebrates. The black rail's breeding range on marshes and open grasslands spans from southern New England down the Atlantic coast to the Gulf states, and also on the coast of California. It's a short to medium distance migrant in northern portions of its range, but remains year-round in its southern territories. Black rail populations in the U.S. have declined or disappeared in recent years, largely through the loss of wetlands, and the 2025 State of the Birds report listed it as a red alert tipping point species, meaning that it has lost more than half its population in the past 50 years, exists in extremely low numbers, and has shown steeply declining population trends. The black rail offers a wide range of vocalizations, but here's a typical song. The black rail, Lateralis jamesensis, today's Talkin' Birds featured feathered friend. Welcome again to our show number 1110. Scott Weidenthal is a writer and researcher specializing in birds and migration. He's the author of nearly 30 books, including the Pulitzer Prize finalist Living on the Wind and the New York Times bestseller A World on the Wing. His latest book is The Return of the Oyster Catcher, Saving Birds to Save the Planet. And he's here with us to tell us a bit about the book. Good morning, Scott.
9: Good morning, Ray. It is always a pleasure when I get a chance to talk to you.
7: My pleasure and honor indeed. Scott, I often ask guests at the end of interviews about their level of optimism concerning the future of birds in our natural world, but maybe we should start with that, since the first sentence in your book's introduction says, "This is a book about optimism." Of course, you then point to many challenges to that optimism, from the dramatic decline in the numbers of birds to actions by the administration in Washington, flattening the efforts of many agencies that could help stop or reverse these declines. You say that this could be seen as the worst of times to write an optimistic book about bird conservation, but you conclude that maybe it's the best time to do it. Why might it be the best time?
9: Because I think we all need a dose of optimism right now. Look, anybody who's been paying attention to the news knows that these are about the grimmest times for conservation and environmentalism that we've seen, certainly in my lifetime. Mm-hmm. There's just such a relentless assault on everything that we love and cherish right now. And it's just very easy to give up, to just assume all is lost. And I think it's important for us to remember that nature in general and birds in particular are more resilient than we give them credit for, that really all they need is half a chance. And so I want to make clear, I'm not suggesting everything is great for birds, because it's not right now. The book's been out for a year. I finished writing this book in March of 2025. So we were about 2 months into Trump version 2.0. And it was already pretty clear then that it was going to be a rough ride. And, you know, the last year and a half has proven that out. But, you know, look, I graduated high school in 1976 during the bicentennial year. There were fewer than 1,000 bald eagles in the lower 48 that year. And I was a raptor nut. I've been a raptor nut since I was a kid. If you had told me then that by the time we marked the 250th anniversary of the country, we'd have 400,000 bald eagles in the lower 48, I would have asked you what you were smoking. You know, it's we've brought birds back before. We can do it again. Right now the country's digging itself into a deep hole. But you know, at some point this assault will be over and we can resume the work of recovery. And the birds are going to be there. You know, we just need to pull them through.
7: Well, speaking of recovery, give us a thumbnail, if you would, Scott, about the Road to Recovery initiative, which stemmed at least in part from the realization that North America had lost one third of its birds since 1970.
9: Right. So this, I think most people who are listening probably heard, read about that 2019 paper that came out suggesting that we'd lost about 3 billion birds since 1970. Mm-hmm. And many of the scientists, many of the ornithologists that were involved in that said, look, I mean, it's one thing to just document this. We actually have to do something about it. And so they created what they call the Road to Recovery, R2R, which is a really kind of the first concerted effort to restore bird populations in a sweeping way by trying to figure out where the problems are for these various, what they call tipping point species. So these are birds that have lost like 50% of their population in the last couple of decades. They're still common, but they're on the point of tipping over the edge. And so they've been working for years on this. Started during the pandemic in 2020. There were a number of virtual conferences pulling together people from all across the country, both the U.S. and Canada, all across the continent, I should say, to try to figure out, you know, where the knowledge gaps are, understand where the threats are for these birds, bringing together all of the new big data sets that we have, like eBird, like radar, like acoustic monitoring, to try to pinpoint where the problems are for these declining species of birds, and then to actually put conservation into action to try to reverse those declines. And it's been successful. They've had some really good successes already. It's still kind of early days for some of these species. There's still a lot of things we don't know, but they're plugging along. And in fact, there's going to be another in-person Road to Recovery conference in West Virginia in January of next year. And I'm hoping to be there. You know, these are some of the best minds working in bird conservation, all pulling in the same direction.
7: Scott, the book's cover bird is the American oyster catcher, one of the many shorebirds whose numbers have been in serious decline. I wonder if you'd tell us about the program, I think, started in 2008 to address that bird's decline.
9: Yeah, I mean, shorebirds as a group are probably in deeper trouble than any other group of birds except probably grassland birds. Mm-hmm. And particularly shorebirds that migrate along the Atlantic Flyway, birds like semi-palmated sandpipers and lesser yellowlegs. The regional populations seem to be declining, and the declines seem to be accelerating. But there's a couple of really good examples of shorebirds whose populations have reversed. The population declines have reversed, I should say. Piping plovers are probably the best known of that, and that's because they've got the Endangered Species Act behind them. Mm. But American oyster catcher populations through the early 2000s were in pretty steady decline as well. And in 2008, here again, it was a case where a large group of people, more than 40 institutions and NGOs and scientific groups, got together and said, let's just pool all the information we have about oyster catchers, try to figure out where the problems are, and are there actions that we can take to try to reverse that. And what they realized pretty quickly was the two big problems for oyster catchers are beach disturbance, because of course they nest on beaches, and we humans like beaches in the summertime, and also nest predation. Because there are so many people on the beach and they bring a lot of trash, and people are good, they put the trash in the dumpsters, but coyotes and foxes and skunks and raccoons get in there. So you have these subsidized predator populations along beaches. And so this American Oyster Catcher Working Group in 2008 realized if they could increase the productivity of each oyster catcher nest by an average of just half a chick per pair per year, they could turn what was going to be another 10 or 12% decline over the next decade into about a 30% increase. And so they got funding from the National Fish and Wildlife Foundation, NFWF, and implemented this business plan, and it was phenomenally successful. What we've seen in the last 15 years has been a 45% increase in American oyster catcher populations along the Atlantic and Gulf Coast. So at a time when so many other shorebirds are in continuing decline, oyster catcher populations have turned around. They're an example of how just even fairly, seemingly very small changes can make a huge difference for these birds.
7: That's Scott Widensall, and that is part one of our two-part interview with Scott about this fascinating book, Return of the Oyster Catcher, Saving Birds to Save the Planet. And the next time, next week, we'll talk with Scott more about plovers and puffins. Up next here, it's our mystery bird contest in just 1 minute.
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7: There's our mystery bird again, and this is the actual contest underway. This is the part where we urge you to call us and tell us what that bird is or what you think it might be. Here's the number. It's 781-837-4900. I'll give the number again. Our mystery bird is a large, stocky raptor, similar in size to a red-tailed or Swainson's hawk. Adults are gray above and white below and on the rump, with light gray or rusty barring. The short tail is white with a narrow black band near the tip, and the bird shows a rusty red shoulder patch when perched. Our bird, which feeds mostly on mammals, which it hunts from the air and from perches, is a resident species in South Texas and along the Gulf Coast and as far south as central Argentina. And our bonus clue is that our mystery bird served as our featured feathered friend just a few weeks ago. 781-837-4900 is the number to call with your answer about what our bird is or your guess. No correct answer means a drawing determines our winner. And the winner will receive a bag of our favorite coffee, shade-grown, bird-friendly, truly delicious birds and beans coffee. And from Plain Products, that's Plain Products, and it's Plain with an E. It's that beautiful, sustainable product package in reusable aluminum bottles, not plastic. It's a four-part travel set, shampoo, conditioner, body wash, and body lotion. Prizes on our mystery bird contest here, so call us as soon as you possibly can. The number is 781-837-4900. 781-837-4900. Meanwhile, let's ask Mike live in just 1 minute.
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7: Well, here it is. It's October, isn't it? So we're thinking about, among other things, finches coming down from the north and the always fascinating and informative and useful winter finch forecast, about which Mike O'Connor has some thoughts and some information. Good morning, Mike.
12: Oh, good morning, Mike. First, I just want to say what an interesting guest that Scott Weidenthal is. What a great talker. And, you know, I even forgot what I was talking about just listening to him. It was really good. And we've already sold out his book and got more in, and it's such a good book. So good for him. Congratulations.
7: Yeah, it really is. It is a great book. So that was part one of our chat with Scott, and we'll be back with him to the second half next week with some really, really additional fascinating stories next week, including his experiences with ranchers in Colorado, which produced a couple of heroes in the book. Pretty amazing to hear about. So that'll be next week. But Mike, you didn't completely forget your topic here, right? There's the finch forecast.
12: The finch forecast.
7: Yeah.
12: Oh, this is so exciting. The finch forecast is a gentleman, Ken, like Tyler Hoare, who runs the Finch Network,
7: yeah.
12: finchnetwork.org. And every year he comes up with this finch forecast. So what's finch forecast and why do birds care about it? Well, we get a lot of birds breed in Canada. We have warblers and sandpipers and flycatchers, etc. They breed there and then they migrate south and they pass through, we'll call it the states, and this is when we get to see them, either in spring or fall migration. But there's some birds that like Canada so much, they rarely leave, like pine grosbeaks and red poles and pine siskins and crossbills. They stay up there pretty much year-round, and what Tyler does, he goes around and checks out every tree in Canada to see if there's going to be food, if there's going to be acorns or pine cones or seeds or fruit, and if there is, the birds stay where they are, and if there isn't, the birds migrate south in the winter looking for food, and then he puts out this forecast, and people like birders, backyard bird watchers, and especially people who sell bird seed for a living get all excited to hear if they're going to have a lot of birds coming our way, and he put out his report this year, and it's great news for the birds, and not as much great news for birders, backyard birders, or people who sell bird seed for a living. Because it seems like there's a lot of empty spots, so the birds will move around, but they'll probably likely stay in Canada because there's a lot of good patches in other areas. So the crossbills, the red poles, the siskins might not be coming, so we don't know. Last year, they thought they were all coming, and we were all ready, and I didn't hear many. So you never know. But it seems like it won't be the big flight year they were hoping. The one exception could be the red crossbills. Red crossbills are kind of crossbills in general, they're kind of an odd bird. They call these crossbills that might be coming down type 2 red crossbills. You know, try to explain that, but the crossbills, there's so many. What they used to call red crossbills, there's so many variations, they think they might be all different species. So the Finch Network has told us, if you got red crossbills in your area, and if you can record those, send them to the Finch Network, and they will tell you which type they have. They're not a species yet or a subspecies. They really don't know what to do with them, but they'll explain, and there's several different types, and they're looking for information. So if you get crossbills coming through your yard or your feeder, and they're kind of chatty birds, they're noisy, then you can send this off to the Finch Network, and they'll hear it, and they'll say, oh, yeah, that's that. I don't know what it is, but they'll do that. But it's good news for the birds. They'll be staying there. It's more good news because there's a spruce budworm outbreak going on, and the foresters hate that, but the birds eat all the budworms, and their population's growing. So it's good news up there anyways for the birds.
7: All right. And if you get red crossbills, pay them. That's you.
12: Pay your red cross bill.
7: All right. All right, Mike. Thank you.
12: You're welcome. See you later.
7: See you next week. Mike O'Connor at the famous Birdwatchers General Store, Orleans, Cape Cod, Massachusetts. And that's our mystery bird again, 781 837-4900 is the number to call if you would like to tell us what that bird is or take your guess. Just very quickly, in terms of the ID, it's a large, stocky raptor, similar in size to a red tail or Swainson's hawk. Adults gray above, white below, and on the rump. White tail, a short white tail, narrow black band near the end. See it down in Texas along the Gulf Coast. Meanwhile, on the other coast, Jude is in Jacksonville, Florida. Good morning, Jude.
13: Hi, Ray.
7: Hi. I think you called in last week and almost got the right answer. Let's see, maybe this week will work out better. What do you say?
13: My guess is a white-tailed hawk.
7: I think you're exactly right. I hear some cheering there, too. You have some fans. Okay. Jude, absolutely correct. And we have that beautiful set of prizes for you. We also have a bonus question. Would you like to try it? This is a new university study that says a new bird is challenging for the title of loudest bird in the world. It's the bear-throated bellbird, which the researchers say may be as loud or louder than the recognized champion, the bear-throated cousins, the white bellbird. A third contender is the red-legged Siriema. These are all South American species. But what, according to the study, is the loudest North American bird? That's our question, and it's a multiple choice here. Is it A, the Carolina wren, B, the pileated woodpecker, or C, the Canada goose? What do you think? One of those?
13: I think B.
7: You mean the pileated woodpecker? Is that is that right? That is your guess, and I'm afraid we have to have this thing right here.
13: All right.
7: Oh, I'm so sorry. That was kind of cruel. No, actually, it's the Canada goose, officially louder than a household food processor or blender, they tell us. So that's the official word. But Jude, congratulations. You won our mystery bird contest, correctly identifying the white-winged hawk is our mystery bird. And so if you'll stay on the line, the white-tailed hawk, is that what I said? Yeah, anyway, that was the one. So stay on the line, Jude. We'll get your info.
13: Thank you, Ray.
7: Thank you, Jude and family there. One more note before we go. If you're in Rhode Island or southeastern Massachusetts, and if you're listening live to our show today, consider heading to the Norman Bird Sanctuary's Harvest Fair in beautiful Middletown, Rhode Island, continuing all day today, the 4th of October, a great event at a gorgeous place. And you can meet Anne and you can meet Candy at our Talking Birds table there. That's it for our show for today. Thank you so much for listening. See you next week.
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17: Hello, this is Mary from Talking Information Center. Today I will be reading from Good Old Days, September-October 2026 issue. The first story is titled Autumn Chores. With the change in the seasons came changes in the chores, by Lewis A. Kocher. Back in the early 1960s, when I was a kid in Northwest Pennsylvania, my siblings and I loved autumn for far too many reasons than is possible to mention in this short tale. But one thing could remove some of the colors of fall: chores. Fall brings about many pleasant changes. The leaves reach into their closets to pull on their yearly best, and people do the same. There's nothing like the layered look of lovely fall fashions. Bugs fall back into their militarized zone for to regroup for next summer's attack, and the air has a cool, earthy feel to it. For us, autumn also brought changes to our chores. An example of those changes happened when I had to take out the trash to the empty 55-gallon oil drum burning barrel in our yard. In the summer, it was just a hot, smelly task, but in the fall, it felt great to stand there in the chilly air and feel the warmth of the burning barrel. Little flickers of orange, yellow, and the occasional green would dance through the holes Dad had randomly poked into the sides of the rust-red-colored steel drum. As tall flames would leap upward toward the sky, slate blue overcast, I would pretend many things as I looked at those soothing, fluttering flames. There would be the flames of a campfire, or perhaps the shimmery orange flames in Grandpa's old wood-burning stove. Maybe they were the friendly cooking fires of the Pilgrims and Indians gathered around, making a meal for the first Thanksgiving. Raking leaves was also our duty agenda. Though it wasn't a favorite chore, we loved gathering them into piles and jumping in them. Once I even raked a huge pile into the corner of our house, where the roof was lowest, climbed onto the roof, and jumped into the pile. It really wasn't a very far jump, but it gave me bragging rights that I had jumped off the roof of a house. We loved to gather around when Dad burned leaves. What a delicious autumn smell. The season engaged all five senses. That soothing, smoky smell of burning leaves, that variegated earth-tone colors of the trees, the gentle sound of dried leaves wafting by the wind, the dusty, dry feel of plump pumpkins from the corner mom-and-pop store, the taste of grapes and late-season apples, a cornucopia of unending delights, not to mention those first few tentative snowflakes drifting down. Dad also had his own set of chores. As we three kids raked the yard, all our chores were unpaid. We had no allowance, but it did make us feel like we were contributing members of the family. Dad was busy on the rickety wooden ladder clearing out the gutters of the clogged leaves, and he usually tried to get Christmas lights up on the house before snow started to fly. He wouldn't turn them on early. He just wanted them up there so he wasn't bothered with them in the snow. Although, where we live, snow frequently put its first appearance in October, but Dad did his best. Changes in chores occurred indoors, too. Mom started to decorate for Thanksgiving. She had taken down the Halloween decorations, accompanied by mild protests from my sister, Becky, my brother Steve, and me, to put up cardboard pilgrims, honeycomb tissue paper fold-out turkeys, and a variety of gourds. It was always my job to hang the trio of Indian corn on the front door, a task I loved. With autumn came changes in the kitchen, too. Apart from Mom's obvious increase in daily mopping the muddy red and yellow tile floor, cold and picnic-like foods of summer gave way to hot foods like soups, chili, and plenty of baked goods. Mom became busy getting down to some serious cooking with our help in little things. We would watch the pot so the rice didn't boil over when Mom made golomtsky, or stuffed peppers. We loved the stuffed bit, but not the peppers, so Mom always cooked ours without the peppers. We helped to knead the flour for bread or dinner rolls, and helped to clean up afterward. We would also help peel and cut potatoes for various dishes. One of my favorites was something Mom called hamburger soup, a clear broth mixture of potatoes, carrots, celery, onions, and spoonfuls of ground beef. A delightful aroma permeated the house from the soup. It is hard to describe what a comfort it was to come inside on a crisp fall day and smell that soup. As autumn grew closer to Thanksgiving, Mom would get out her cookie cutters and bake little turkey and leaf cutout cookies, which introduced one of our favorite indoor chores. We kids delighted in frosting them, especially the turkeys, which were like living rainbows of colors and flavors. Mom also had a good supply of flavored oils. We would go through our ritual, repeated at Christmas time, of deciding which flavor oil would go with which colored frosting. Should the blue be grape, sassafras? Should the yellow be lemon, butter rum? As you can imagine, the cookies ended up as quite an explosion of flavors. Thus, our chores indoors and outdoors changed with and like the leaves of autumn. Next is titled The Sovereign of Suspense, whether on radio, TV, or the movies. An Alfred Hitchcock presentation provided plenty of spooky chills, by Carl Amari. In 1980, we lost Sir Alfred Hitchcock, one of the most influential filmmakers in cinematic history, known as the Master of Suspense. Hitchcock directed and produced more than 50 features spanning six decades. His films garnered 46 Oscar nominations and 6 wins. When television beckoned, Hitchcock entered the medium by hosting and producing his successful anthology, Alfred Hitchcock Presents, 1955 to 1965. Hitchcock's talents were not only seen, they were also heard. During the golden age of radio, Hitchcock appeared on many top series, including The Rudy Valley Hour, Information Please, The Fred Allen Show, The Charlie McCarthy Show, and The Lux Radio Theater. In 1940, CBS conceived a radio series of the highest caliber in mystery and dangerous adventure called Suspense. They knew if they could attach Hitchcock to it in some way, it would be a hit. With Hitchcock's blessing, the audition program was an adaptation of his silent film, The Lodger, a story of the London fog based on the novel by Marie Belloc Lowndes about the Jack the Ripper murders. Hitchcock's radio version of The Lodger starred Herbert Marshall and Edmund Gwenn. Hitchcock did not continue his association with suspense beyond the audition show, but he helped launch radio's most successful mystery series, known as Radio's Outstanding Theater of Thrills. More than 900 episodes of Suspense were produced over its 20-year run. In 1945, ABC Radio signed Hitchcock to host and narrate the spine-tingling series Once Upon a Midnight. The title was taken from Edgar Allan Poe's 1845 poem, The Raven. Its first broadcast, Malice Aforethought, which Hitchcock had at one point wanted to adapt into a film with actor Alec Guinness, starred the married couple Jessica Tandy and Hume Cronin. However, it never went on air. There were many series during the radio's heyday that adapted films for radio airplay. The most noteworthy included the Lux Radio Theater, Academy Award Theater, and the Screen Directors Playhouse. Hitchcock's films were adapted on these shows, and oftentimes the director was on hand to chat with the stars about making of the film toward the end of the broadcast. On one such occasion, in 1950, Hitchcock's film Lifeboat was dramatized on the Screen Directors Playhouse with Tallulah Bankhead at the microphones reprising her film role. During filming, Bankhead caught

Hitchcock was knighted in January of 1980, just 3 months before he died. He was appointed a Knight Commander of the Most Excellent Order of the British Empire. By this time, Hitchcock was too ill to travel to London for the ceremony, so the British Consul General presented him with a knighthood at Universal Studios. Note, readers, you can receive a free 30-minute classic radio episode, courtesy of Good Old Days, via digital download by going to www.classicalradioclub.com, available until October 31st, 2026. Back to school brands. Can you match these traditional school essentials with the brand or manufacturer that made them popular? Wax crayons, Crayola. Number 2, yellow pencils, Dixon Ticonderoga. Pink erasers, Pink Pearl. Wide-ruled spiral notebooks, Mead. White liquid glue, Elmer's. Black and white marble composition books, Oxford. Loose leaf paper stored in binders, Avery. School paste in a jar with a brush, LePage. Next is titled Asian Influence. An English teaching job after college led him to renting his first house in Japan, by Joseph Palermo. Growing up in a small town of Addison, Illinois, in the 1960s, I never dreamed my first time living alone would be in Japan, and that it would last for 8 years. At a local community college, I developed an interest in Japanese history and culture. Then I decided to take a month-long summer tour of Asia, visiting Japan, Hong Kong, the Philippines, and Taiwan. During this first week, I had a homestay with a Japanese family, which deepened my interest in their way of life. Returning to the U.S., I enrolled at the University of Illinois at Chicago to complete my bachelor's degree. As a liberal arts major, I was required to study a language. The university offered Japanese class, so I decided to take it. Upon graduation, I interviewed and was offered a position as a Monbusho, English Fellow, MEF. This program was run by the Japanese Department of Education. Only 125 college graduates from across the U.S. were selected to live in Japan and teach English in local schools. I jumped at the chance. The scary part was not knowing where I would be placed and being the only non-Japanese person for miles. Upon arrival, we all attended a one-week orientation in Tokyo. I began to develop some anxiety about where I would be ultimately living. All I knew was that it would be a small town called Numata in Gunma Prefecture, located in the mountains 2 hours north of Tokyo. On the last day of orientation, my Japanese boss arrived to pick me up and escort me by train to Numata. He was a nice man with limited English. My Japanese was still in developing stages. As I looked out the train window, the tall buildings of Tokyo disappeared, replaced by the traditional Japanese homes, farmland, and rice paddies. I would be based at the local Japanese Board of Education office, but would visit 50 middle schools multiple times throughout the year to expose students to real English. My main role was to speak basic English with these rural middle school teachers in their classrooms to build credibility with their students that they could speak real English. The Board of Education arranged for me to live in a small prefabricated house. As it was being readied, my boss allowed me to stay with his family, a wife and 2 young boys, for a few days to help me transition into life on my own. When I first saw my house, I heaved a sigh of relief. It was brand new, and I could smell the straw of tatamated floors. There were 3 small rooms separated by paper sliding screens, a small kitchen with standing room only, a Japanese bath, and a toilet that looked like one you might see in the U.S., but it went into a hole in the ground where a truck would come once a month to suck out the tank, shared by the other homes around. Fortunately, it was a tiny room by itself near the entrance. My main concern was to duck

0: and going from room to room as I hit my head more than once. The Japanese bath was traditional, with an attached gas heater. Once heated, there was a setting to maintain the water at a constant temperature. The procedure was to sit in a small plastic stool and get washed outside the tub on a tiled floor with a drain, rinsing off with bath water from a plastic pail. Once clean, you would sit in the square tub, soak, and relax. Traditional Japanese families take turns using the same bath water, as it is clean. They joke, when Americans take baths, we soak in our dirt. Though my office provided a wooden desk, I had to purchase several other items myself. Since Japanese people sleep on the floor, I purchased a futon, which is different from the word in the U.S. It's a mattress with a couple of layers that sits on the floor but can be folded up and placed in a cupboard each morning. The Japanese are very efficient users of space. My boss helped me purchase a used television, a small refrigerator. I also needed a gas burner for the kitchen, a hot water heater mounted over the sink, light fixtures, and curtains. I decided to forego a washing machine. They were small plastic models with separate spin wash compartments. I sent my laundry out to a local dry cleaner. The price was reasonable, and I learned all about the town from the old lady who worked there. Most of the local merchants were happy to see a young American who could speak Japanese. Being a family-oriented society, I felt like everyone was looking out for me. When I paid the rent each month, I would walk to the owner's house in town and hand him an envelope of cash while we sat down to enjoy tea with him and his wife. The opportunity I had to learn about Japanese culture was invaluable. I spent 2 years in that house before my Japanese was good enough to join a company in Tokyo. My Japanese wife and I have been married for 41 years, and I have two bilingual sons. And there's a picture included. Joe teaching Japanese students while working in the Asian country, and he's holding up name cards and speaking for them, and they're all looking at him strangely. The next story is titled King's Cove, Apartment 3N. Dreams of exciting adult life in a big city apartment were tempered by the roar of semis. By Frances Ann Smith. King's Cove, you'll call it home. This was one of the ads circled under apartments for rent in the classified section of the Toledo Blade. After recovering from wisdom teeth being pulled in June of 1971, I was on a mission. My soon-to-be husband, Jeff, landed a job to be manager at Frisch's Big Boy Restaurant in Toledo, Ohio. While he was busy with his training program, I went apartment hunting. Jeff was staying at the YMCA. Our July 10th wedding day was soon approaching, and we didn't want to spend our wedding night at the Y. We only needed a one-bedroom apartment. Eventually, he was going to manage the Frisch's on Heather Downs Boulevard and Byrne Road. I circled several nearby apartment complexes for adults only. Truth be told, kids are noisemakers, and we hoped to become friends with other newlyweds. After seeing several apartments and answering my questions, the building managers of these complexes always matter-of-factly asked, "Are you expecting?" "No," I said indignantly, ignoring glances at my middle. Much to my genuine surprise and shock, this apparently was a standard question asked of potential tenants signing a one-year lease in an adults-only complex. The apartment manager at King's Cove gave me the best grand tour. He showed me everything from the laundry room. The apartments were on the three levels, basement, above ground, and tippy top. Rent was $168 a month. However, if paid by the fifth of the month, it was only $163. Gas, heat, and water were included. The only utility bill was for electric. In a quiet courtyard, I was shown the inside of an apartment. Being built in 1969, the gold-colored carpeting still smelled new. The small bedroom had a walk-in closet. In the galley kitchen, the refrigerator was on the left and gas stove and sink on the right. From the living room window, I saw couples going down a slide splashing into the pool. King's Cove it was. However, when we called, the courtyard units were snatched up. Only one apartment was left in the back on the top. Jeff was eager to leave the Y, so we took it. Now, rather than watching pool parties, we saw semi-trucks on the Ohio Turnpike rumble by after climbing two flights of stairs. Broom, ba-ba-ba-ba-broom, went the Jake brakes of the semis at night. We commiserated with friends whose apartment was next to the railroad crossing. Ding, ding, ding, toot, toot, vroom, quack, quack, quack. Their toilet paper holder rattled every time a train went by. Kids, since you aren't having a big wedding, pick out something reasonably priced for furniture as a wedding present, offered Mama and Daddy. We didn't care that our king-size bed took up most of the space in the bedroom. We bought a 23-inch color TV ourselves, but not a remote. It was $35 extra, and there were only four channels to change anyway. Our apartment manager gave us a welcome basket with certificates from nearby merchants. When I told a friend one certificate was for $15 at a supermarket, she said, for us, that's groceries for a week, including baby food. I wasn't used to cooking on a gas stove. The first thing I burned was rhubarb sauce. Apartments on the basement level had gas grills. If no one was renting one of the apartments, we used their grill. Big city life was exciting after growing up in a small town of Tiffin and Fremont. If my car wouldn't start, I walked to a bus stop to catch a bus to my job downtown. We were within walking distance to Masonic Auditorium. We saw Phyllis Diller, Lily Tomlin, and This Is Burlesque, which was mostly comedians. On stage, Lily Tomlin became Ernestine, the phone operator, and Edith Ann. When we discovered roller derby on TV, it was a toss-up as to who was more entertaining, the guys or the girls. We couldn't wait to watch the Tri-City Bucks at Toledo Sports Arena. One night, someone actually gave us free tickets. The Toledo Sports Arena also hosted events like Holiday on Ice, car shows, and rock concerts. When the circus came to town, Jeff was lucky enough to spot the elephants parading from the circus train to the arena. The Frisch's that Jeff managed was by Churchill's Market, my favorite grocery. He walked there to buy bananas for Frisch's banana cream pies if they ran out. I like the weekly free recipes at Churchill's. Also, their coffee bar for customers to help themselves to a cup with half and half. In produce, there was three marvelous machines. One removed the rind and cores from pineapples. Another squeezed oranges into juice. And another ground peanuts into peanut butter. Each week, with a $3 purchase and 39 cents, I bought a different piece of plastic dish set with yellow and orange flowers. We still use the divided vegetable dish for eating pistachios. One side for nuts, the other for shells. Jeff worked nights, so I took classes at a ceramic shop. I made a teapot, a cookie jar, and two light-up ceramic Christmas trees with snow. For our first Christmas, we bought a fresh tree for $5, which was $1 per foot. Hanging out with other newlyweds didn't happen, as our neighbors were all carefree bachelors. We froze the top tier of our wedding cake to eat on our first anniversary. Apparently, it got freezer burn, because it tasted like sawdust. After 1 year, lease was up. We could stay and pay by the month. Eventually, we found a $200 month duplex with a dishwasher and a garage on a quiet street and moved away from King's Cove. And there's a picture included. Francis's husband, Jeff, celebrating the couple's first Christmas at King's Cove, and he's wearing a bathrobe next to what looks like a 5-foot tree, well decorated, and he's got the side comb brown hair with glasses, smiling proudly with two presents in his arms. Next is the picture this section. Ring the Bell for Victory, submitted by Ken Hogarty of Canyon, California. Ken, in 1969, with fellow St. Mary's College of California cheerleaders, renewing a historic rivalry with the Santa Clara, one-time Sugar and Orange Bowl winners. Alas, the Kezar Stadium lost by the Gales, once Cotton Bowl victors, returned the Bell of St. Mary's to South Bay. Gales cheerleaders had borrowed it from the Broncos student lounge, where it sat for two decades after the last rivalry game. And the picture included has himself and a bunch of cheerleaders, all men, with sweaters and with stripes on the arms. Next is a picture of a little boy with a hat with his legs crossed on the bed and playing guitar. Future Elvis, submitted by Norma C. Menzo of Sanborn, Indiana. Norma's son David playing his toy guitar in 1964. David didn't end up being a performer. Instead, he became a partner in a law firm. But he did learn to play guitar. Next is Dinosaur Diorama, submitted by Joe Arnold of Bolivar, Missouri. In the mid-1960s, Joe was a dinosaur aficionado who spent hours drawing and painting pictures of dinosaurs. In sixth grade, he created a model clay dinosaur scene for the science fair and won second place. Shown are Joe, his brother Frank, his friend Ed Severson, and his grandfather Justin Schnoppner. And they're all standing behind the diorama at the science fair. Girls' Day, submitted by Frances Ann Smith of Tiffin, Ohio. Frances and her grandmother, Cora Cooper, along with her mother, Ruth Fortledge, preparing for a Sunday drive in 1958 in Fremont, Ohio. And they're all dressed up and ready, standing in the sun with jackets in hand. And next is a picture of a woman sitting at her office desk at a hospital. A rewarding career, submitted by Shirley King Odell of Southwick, Massachusetts. Shirley, working in the emergency room at Springfield Hospital, now Bay State Medical Center, in Springfield, Mass. In 1955, as a child, she always wanted to be a nurse and asked for a nurse kit for Christmas. When she got one, her dolls became her patients. In 1955, she became a registered nurse and worked in several hospitals before retiring from nursing at age 62. Next is Let's Watch TV, submitted by Annette Coffey of Scottsdale, Arizona. Annette and her brothers, Carl, Barry, and Richard, in 1968, doing their reading so they can watch TV. Brother Jerome looks like he's thinking, hurry up and take the picture so I can watch TV. So from the picture, you can see they all are reading their books before they are allowed to watch TV. That's all the time we have for today. This has been Mary reading from Talking Information Center from Good Old Days, September-October 2026 issue. Thank you for listening.
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0: Hi, my name is Billy, and here is tonight's weather forecast for the Talking Information Center. This evening, it will be partly cloudy, with degrees low around 48. The sun rose today at 5:59 a.m. The sun will set today at 6:10 p.m. And the sun will rise tomorrow at 6:52 a.m. And that's all the weather I have for today. I'm Billy giving you the weather for the Talking Information Center. Have a wonderful evening.
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0: And coming up next on the Talking Information Center, it is the Woman's Hour. 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
5: Hello, and welcome to the Women's Hour. I'm Mary Ellen. Thank you for joining me. Beginning today with CBS News. Nobel Peace Prize 2026 awarded to Navanethem Navi Pillay, former International Criminal Court judge. The Nobel Peace Prize for 2026 was awarded Friday to Navanethem Navi Pillay, a South African-born former judge with the International Criminal Court, who went on to become the United Nations Human Rights Chief and is still serving with the UN's other judicial body, the International Court of Justice. She also led a UN inquiry last year that accused Israel of genocide in the Gaza Strip, and Israel was quick to condemn her receiving the honor on Friday. The Nobel Committee said it was honoring Pillay for her efforts to promote peace and international law, and that awarding the prize to someone with her body of work on international justice was a message to those seeking to undermine international law institutions. The South African-born former United Nations Human Rights Chief, who is 85, was recognized for her efforts to promote peace and international law, said Jorgen Watne Fridnes, chair of the Norwegian Nobel Committee. This is definitely a message to those who are undermining the international system and institutions, Fridnes said. The system of international law is under tremendous pressure, and its institutions are under attack, he said, noting what the committee saw as a shift towards power politics at the expense of legal frameworks and global respect for law and justice. The International Criminal Court, ICC, has come under fire from Israel and the Trump administration in recent years, with the U.S. imposing sanctions against the UN court last year after it issued an arrest warrant in 2024 for Israeli Prime Minister Benjamin Netanyahu. President Trump accused the court of illegitimate and baseless actions targeting America and our close ally, Israel. The ICC condemned the U.S. sanctions against its staff and said they were intended to harm the court's independent and impartial judicial work. Pillay served as an ICC judge from 2003 until 2008, when she resigned to take on the role of United Nations High Commissioner for Human Rights. She was the chair of the UN Commission of Inquiry on the Occupied Palestinian Territory that said last year it had concluded Israel's actions in Gaza amounted to genocide. Israel dismissed the report as scandalous. Pillay is currently serving as an ad hoc judge for the International Court of Justice, ICJ, which is separate to the ICC, in the case of Gambia versus Myanmar, in which Myanmar's ruling military junta stands accused of genocide over its treatment of the nation's Rohingya Muslim minority in the western state of Rakhine. Friedness said the committee wasn't immediately able to reach Pillay Friday to tell her she had been awarded the prize, adding from the podium that if she was watching and saw a call coming from a Norwegian phone number, to please pick up. She soon appeared in a video posted on social media by the head of Amnesty International, being applauded by well-wishers at the Palace of Justice in Nuremberg, Germany, where Nazi leaders were put on trial for their crimes against humanity after World War II. Perhaps it was meant to be that I was in this historic courtroom when the announcement was made and I was informed of the award, Pillay said. We are living through an era when international law and human rights are under significant political attack. This worsening reality is particularly visible with the attacks on the International Criminal Court. She said that when she was informed that she had been awarded the prize, she first thought it must be a joke, and that, as a lawyer and a judge, I still want to verify this thing. She noted that she was lauded by the Nobel Committee for her courage, which she questioned, saying, "You can imagine how surprised I was. Why would you need courage to speak the truth? You interpret the law. You look at all the facts. So it's an impartial decision you make." Israel condemns Pillay's honor. U.S. further sanctions ICC. The Israeli Foreign Ministry blasted the Nobel Committee for awarding the prize to Pillay on Friday, saying in a statement posted online that if there were an award for lies, hatred, and blood libels, Navi Pillay wouldn't just be a contender, she'd be a front runner. Her role in the relentless, politically motivated demonization of Israel and promotion of the Geno lie speaks volumes. It condemned the committee for awarding her as the grotesque weaponization of an award to legitimize anti-Israel hatred and prejudice. A separate statement posted on the X account of Israeli Prime Minister Benjamin Netanyahu said the Nobel Committee had lost its moral compass. It has awarded its highest honor to a bigot who built her career around inventing and propagating blood libels against the one and only Jewish state. The Trump administration, hours later, announced further sanctions against the ICC. Secretary of State Marco Rubio called the ICC a threat to U.S. sovereignty and said the new measures were deemed necessary to ensure the court, which the U.S. has never been a state party to, can never prosecute a U.S. national. He said the new sanctions would ban transactions with this rogue court, cutting off their resources and crippling its ability to operate, adding, "We expect our allies, many of whom are part of the ICC and that rely on American service members for their defense, to rein in the court. If they do not, the United States will continue its campaign to dismantle the ICC brick by brick until Americans are threatened no longer." The ICC has never prosecuted or indicted a U.S. national, but it has investigated the actions of U.S. forces abroad in countries where it does have jurisdiction, including Afghanistan, and it could theoretically seek to prosecute Americans. According to Human Rights Watch, there are limited situations in which the ICC has jurisdiction over the nationals of countries such as the U.S. that have not joined the Rome Statute. This includes when a citizen of a non-member country commits war crimes, crimes against humanity, and genocide on the territory of an ICC member country. That's why U.S. citizens may be subject to the court's jurisdiction as it investigates alleged grave crimes that took place in Afghanistan. Last year, Venezuelan opposition leader Maria Corina Machado won the Nobel Peace Prize for her struggle to achieve a democratic transition in the South American nation, winning recognition as a woman who keeps the flame of democracy burning amid a growing darkness. Machado gave President Trump, who has long said he deserves the prize, her Nobel Medal shortly after the United States ousted then-President Nicolas Maduro. But it was largely a symbolic gesture. The Nobel Committee has said the honor itself cannot be transferred. Nominations can be made by a select group of people and organizations, including heads of state or politicians serving at a national level, university professors, directors of foreign policy institutes, past Nobel Prize recipients, and members of the Norwegian Nobel Committee itself. Four of this year's Nobels were announced earlier this week. The Nobel for Medicine went to three scientists whose work led to a tool that uses light to help unravel how the brain works. The Physics Award recognized a scientist's efforts to demystify a rare group of neutrinos. The Chemistry Prize recognized two scientists for untangling mysterious mirror images in molecules, a discovery that has been used to develop countless drugs. Canadian poet, essayist, and translator Anne Carson won the Literature Prize Thursday for bold and inventive works that fuse the classical and the modern and blur the boundaries of poetry and prose. The Nobel Memorial Prize in Economic Sciences will be announced Monday. The prize money this year is 12 million Swedish kroner, about $1.2 million. From the New York Times, The Heartbreak of the Cornell Rape Accusations by Jennifer Weiner. 4 weeks ago, I dropped off my younger daughter to start her freshman year at college. Parents of incoming freshmen at every school get versions of the same emails about scheduling your kids' move-in time and filling out forms for the health center and making sure to buy the extra-long sheets. Parents of daughters get an extra assignment. It isn't written down, but we all know what it is. In between buying shower caddies and LED lights, we have to give our girls a refresher course on Rape Prevention 101. Don't leave your drink unattended at a party. Don't walk home late at night by yourself. Make sure someone knows where you are. Watch out for your friends. On move-in day, student volunteers wearing T-shirts in the school colors helpfully whisked my daughter's suitcases, the single stuffed animal she brought to keep her company, and her straining at the seams IKEA bags up to her dorm room. Her father and I made her bed, unboxed her fan, helped her put her clothes in the drawers. We all went to lunch. She went to a meeting with her resident advisor group. Then it was time to say goodbye. "Make good choices," I called. I drove home, a little sad, mostly proud, thinking, "My work here is done." I knew it wasn't really true. She'll still come home on breaks, and she'll still need me, but it was a milestone. My kind, smart, big-hearted daughter was ready to spread her wings, ready to meet all the people and do all the things. 12 days later, news broke that a former Cornell student was suing the university and others, alleged that 7 fraternity members had drugged and raped her at the Chi Phi fraternity house in October 2024 when she was 20. She said the university had failed to protect her or to adequately punish the participants, one of whom had sent an unprintable message to the fraternity's Snapchat group, alerting its dozens of members, in vulgar shorthand, that a woman's body was available for the taking. Hearing about it, I was incandescent with rage, as were a great many others. The immediate public outcry focused on the Snapchat message, the lack of any criminal charges, the apparent failure of anyone in the fraternity to intervene. Only two of the seven alleged assailants were expelled, and some of the discipline Cornell meted out included having the men write essays. "I am so angry right now," I saw women posting on social media. "We need to raise better men." For women who'd gone to college decades ago, the ones who'd spent their undergraduate years marching and protesting and signing petitions and occupying buildings, the ones, that is, like me, the fury was laced with a kind of bewildered exhaustion. How is this still happening? Shouldn't things be better by now? How could all of our activism have brought about so little change? I started college in the fall of 1987. Back then, the idea of boys forcing themselves on girls, even girls who were passed out drunk, was still the stuff of punchlines in teen movies. The term rape culture wasn't in wide circulation, but we could see it all around us, in what happened on weekends in the basements of the local social institutions, in the way some men talked about women. At a Take Back the Night march, where students walked through campus, stopping so that women could tell agonizing personal stories, a heckler held up a sign that said, "We can rape anyone we want." Under pressure, the university hired a counselor to handle sexual assault cases. A start, but far less than was needed to address the problem. Back then, however, many universities were reluctant to address sexual assault head on, lest their actions attract negative attention from alumni, donors, or potential applicants. In 2011, the feds stepped in. Under the Obama administration, the Department of Education's Office for Civil Rights sent colleges strict new guidelines for how to handle sexual harassment and sexual assault cases. In part, the rules were intended to make it easier for victims to prove their case, including by lowering the standard of evidence. To me and the people I had marched with all those years ago, it was a victory. Too late for us, perhaps, but maybe not too late to help our children. But then a different population felt outraged. Opponents of the new guidance said it went too far, skewing unfairly in favor of accusers at the expense of the rights of the accused. When President Trump took office, the pendulum swung back hard. Now, campus sexual assault accusations can be held to a far higher standard of evidence, and people accused of sexual assault can, in some circumstances, cross-examine their accusers. A terrifying prospect for survivors of trauma. Just last week, the Trump administration weakened the rules yet again, rescinding Biden-era protections for gender identity and sexual orientation. The facts of the Cornell case are still coming into view. Prosecutors say the woman, who has not been publicly identified, did not make it clear in her initial report to campus police that she was the victim of non-consensual sex. What, then, did she report? And why? The authorities did not say. Cornell has disputed some accounts of the punishments it handed out to the fraternity members in question, though it has declined to say what actions it took. A lawyer for one of the young men is now making the media rounds, saying that his client is an innocent victim and that the woman's lawsuit is a money grab. New York State sets a high bar for proving rape allegations. A person who has willingly consumed drugs or alcohol is not assumed to be incapacitated unless she or he is unconscious. No one, however, is disputing that Snapchat message, the one showing that the fraternity brothers felt comfortable enough with their actions that night to advertise them. At some point in the evening, one of the brothers reportedly checked in to see if the activity was still underway. "Shop still open?" he posted. "Yeah," someone replied. I keep thinking about the woman whose body they were referring to. I think about her mother, who, not too many Septembers ago, might have unpacked bags and hung up posters, feeling just as proud as I'd felt. And I keep thinking about my daughter and her female classmates. Would some student on their campus be capable of sending a text that offered up a woman like a used futon on Facebook Marketplace? And if so, would the university allow him or some of those who participated to continue their studies? I wanted to think that the world had changed, that all those years of marching and making demands by students at colleges all over the country had resulted in more effective systems, that colleges had better ways of handling sexual assault, that we'd educated boys and girls about rape culture, that young men see their female classmates as people, that all our work meant something. Looking at the screenshots the Chi Phi brothers sent that night, I think maybe all that's changed since 1987 is the technology. All I can do is hope that in another few decades, when one of my daughters is dropping off her daughters on campus somewhere, things will finally be better. Until then, we'll have to keep giving our girls the talk and hoping, truly hoping, that it's enough. From Women's Health: lasers, injections, mud masks, the great lengths some women are going to for beautiful legs, by Julia Eskins. If you lived in Rome some 2,000 years ago, you likely heard the shrieks drifting through the ancient streets. This was a society that preferred its limbs to look a certain way, namely, as silky smooth as a Carrara marble sculpture, and the means of achieving it weren't for the faint of heart. During those dark times, people commonly employed attendants to tweeze, scorch, and buff away unwanted body hair, and prune one's stems to classical perfection. Suffering for beautiful legs, it seems, is one of civilization's oldest traditions. Indeed, it's how I find myself, sitting in a robe, waiting nervously for my treatment at the leg school at Capri Medical Spa, inside the 5-star Jumeirah Capri Palace. Observing a fellow student grimace as she wades through icy cold water, I begin to question my choices. After this, you'll fly, not walk, my chatty therapist Clara says as she slathers my legs with chilly volcanic mud. Within minutes, a tingling sensation creeps up my calves, a result, she explains, of the 26 medicinal plants blended into the concoction. Just one part of the treatment, promising to target everything from swelling and water retention to uneven skin tone. Should it feel like my legs are burning? I anxiously ask. She smiles, insisting the extreme cooling sensation is normal, while handing me a tea blended with holy basil, orange peel, and ginger. I suddenly have a flashback to the day I secretly tried my mom's epilator, one in an array of painful hair removal methods I attempted as a tween. Sure, I could have selected a relaxing massage or facial, but Capri Medical Spa's leg protocol has something of a reputation. Nearly a decade in the making, the program was designed by the late Francesco Canonaco, known locally as the Professor, in the 1990s, after he noticed many women struggling with circulation issues. A loyal clientele returns year after year in pursuit of lighter, smoother, more sculpted stems, including reported alumni such as Gwyneth Paltrow and Julia Roberts. To distract myself from my discomfort, I focus on my surroundings. Lush gardens framed by white columns and the salty Mediterranean breeze floating through the gauzy drapes. Jumeirah Capri Palace, which sits nearly 1,000 feet above sea level in the quiet village of Ana Capri, was designed to look like an 18th century Neapolitan palazzo and is as serene as it gets. Unlike the see and be seen atmosphere of a busy Capri town, this side of the island and the hotel's 72 palatial rooms and suites were made for escaping the crowds. After 20 minutes, Clara removes the mud while telling me more about its benefits. It turns out our leg-obsessed friends, the Romans, were onto something when they began coating themselves in this creamy, gray-green soil from the nearby island of Ischia. The antimicrobial fungo, as it's referred to in Italian, has long been known for its anti-inflammatory properties. In true luxury form, the leg school has eliminated the need to go wading into natural mud baths. They've also kicked it up a notch with added botanicals, like horse chestnut seed extract, which has been studied for its ability to alleviate symptoms of chronic venous insufficiency, a condition in which veins struggle to efficiently return blood to the heart, leading to swelling, heaviness, pain, and varicose veins. One of my clients said this treatment made her feel like she could dance all night long, says Clara, as she proceeds to wrap my legs in ice-cold bandages soaked in even more botanicals. I keep these on for another 15 minutes, by now comfortable with the numbness. Finally, after a deeply relaxing and stimulating massage, I get to the last and arguably most difficult part of the treatment, walking through an ice bath enriched with plant extracts and minerals, which gives your legs that snatched effect. I now understand why the woman before me was wincing, but I also get why Clara said so many people come back once they've tried it. After toweling off and having the final cream applied, my legs feel lighter than air. And maybe it's just my wishful thinking, but I swear they seem less puffy and more toned than before I arrived. Beauty from the waist down. Capri Medical Spa may have been one of the first to offer a leg-focused spa treatment, but the trend has caught on. Peruse any of the spa menus at luxury resorts across the globe, and you'll find a growing list of treatments targeting the legs, especially in places that prioritize health and wellness. In the French Alps, the Assaya Spa at the Rosewood Courchevel Les Jardins Alpine offers the Ski Legs Revival treatment, which combines cryotherapy, compression boots, and aromatic oils. Germany's famed Lanzerhof touts a cellulite treatment specifically for the legs that combines brushing, cupping, and active wraps to contour. At Le Fay Resort and Spa in northern Italy, a Gua Sha Legs treatment uses traditional Chinese medicine techniques designed to reshape by draining excess fluid. And at the Six Senses Spa at Puente Romano in Spain, a popular destination for professional tennis players, the full-body detox massage uses dry brushing and silicone cups to stimulate circulation, improve skin tone and elasticity, and help reduce the appearance of cellulite. What's clear almost immediately is that many of these treatments are rooted in the century-old concept of lymphatic drainage, the use of massage to manipulate and move excess fluids from the body to reduce swelling and bolster immunity and overall vigor. Manual lymphatic drainage, or the Vater technique, which relies on rhythmic motions to encourage lymph flow, was developed in the 1930s by Danish physiotherapist Emil Vater and his wife Estrid. Versions of the practice appear across wellness traditions worldwide. Ayurveda promotes self-massage to stimulate circulation. Brazil is known for its intense and fast-paced body contouring, draining massages, favored by some models and celebrities, and even the ancient Egyptians were believed to use forms of dry brushing rituals to exfoliate and stimulate circulation. The latest frontier for lymphatic drainage? Social media. A quick scroll through TikTok or Instagram reveals countless wellness influencers trying lymphatic drainage and other leg-focused techniques to create a more sculpted appearance. My own feed is crowded with creators also touting the benefits of fascia blasters, rebounding workouts, and vibration plates to target cellulite and puffiness. At the same time, fashion is putting legs increasingly on display. Hemlines are getting shorter, and not just in the way micro minis are making a comeback. In recent years, the pantless craze has seen the likes of Hailey Bieber, Bella Hadid, Dua Lipa, and Sydney Sweeney arrive at events in so-called fashion diapers, a bloomer-style micro-short. The result is that having good legs doesn't seem to be good enough anymore. Today, they're expected to be sculpted, smooth, and free of cellulite, with a growing arsenal of treatments promising to help achieve that ideal. Some have true health benefits. More on those later. Some are merely about vanity. It's up to you to decide how far you're willing to go to get a

need to splurge on five-star accommodations to give your legs a little love. These days, massage franchises like The Talks, which reportedly counts Paris Hilton and Lily Collins among its fans, have expanded to more than 50 U.S. locations. The vibe feels closer to a boutique fitness studio than a spa, with pulsing music and curtained treatment stations where clients undergo body work designed to reduce puffiness and move excess fluid. In dermatology offices, leg-focused innovation is also kicking into high gear. The lasers used to treat small spider veins have gotten more powerful, and they now include mechanisms to minimize complications and adverse effects, making them more effective on different parts of the body and somewhat safer than they once were for those with darker skin tones, says Rachel Nazarian, MD, a dermatologist in New York City. She's seen an increase in patients seeking treatments for leg-specific concerns such as spider veins. For women looking to tackle visible signs of aging or niche concerns, options also abound. Collagen-stimulating injectables like Sculptra and Radiesse, long used to restore facial volume, can improve crepey skin above the knees and smooth cellulite. I like these treatments because they don't just have a collagen remodeling effect, says Ehsan Azimi, MD, a dermatologist in Beverly Hills. They can also restore some of the volume loss beneath the skin, which contributes to a rejuvenated look, especially around the knees, where the fat pads are important. Rather than just rely on a single procedure, Dr. Azimi often combines treatments to address multiple concerns at once. For loose skin, he'll pair Sculptra with radiofrequency microneedling to further stimulate collagen production. If sun damage is also a concern, he may add an ablative or a non-ablative resurfacing laser, such as Fraxel, to improve skin tone and texture. As an added benefit, resurfacing lasers can also help treat precancerous sun damage on the legs, where non-melanoma cancers are common, he says. The best part is that, unlike with surgery, many of these procedures require little downtime and can often be performed in the same visit. The results typically aren't immediate. After all, collagen takes time to rebuild, so most people need more than one session before seeing a noticeable improvement. Treatments for venous issues, such as varicose veins and spider veins, have also come a long way in recent decades, says Andrea Obi, MD, an associate professor of vascular surgery at the University of Michigan. Painful vein-stripping procedures have now been replaced by minimally invasive techniques, including those that use lasers, radiofrequency energy, or injectable foam, sclerotherapy, to close faulty veins near the skin's surface. And others are on the way. Advanced technologies, including a new high-intensity focused ultrasound
that allows you to

0: close down superficial veins without even making an incision could further revolutionize the treatment of these issues. More than skin deep. Sometimes leg issues aren't merely cosmetic, and my choice to have a massage with my lower half covered in therapeutic mud is a far cry from someone dealing with a potentially serious lower body medical condition, something social media has helped propel into the mainstream conversation. Earlier this year, singer-songwriter Doja Cat took to TikTok to share her struggles with suspected lipedema, a chronic condition that causes an overgrowth of abnormal fat tissue that tends to be inflamed, painful, and resistant to traditional weight loss methods, says Karen L. Herbst, MD, PhD, an endocrinologist who serves as the head of research and director of diagnostic and preventative medicine at the Roxbury Institute. The performer revealed she underwent liposuction surgery, a procedure sometimes used to treat lipedema. Additional treatment options include compression therapy, low-impact exercise, and nutritional adjustments. Others have similarly documented their own diagnoses and treatment journeys. Female fat has been much less studied than male fat, which is primarily abdominal, says Dr. Herbst. Women have been aware for a long time that something was wrong with their tissue, but they were just told to stop eating bonbons and to exercise. Likewise, chronically swollen legs or bulging veins could also point to a serious underlying disease, which Dr. Obi says also tends to impact women more than men and is especially common during pregnancy and menopause, and lymphedema, which is when the lymphatic system can no longer properly drain fluid, leading to swelling in the legs, arms, and other body parts can also be an issue. Manual lymphatic drainage is a very valid medical treatment for these patients, says Dr. Obi. Thankfully, that wasn't me. And what I have learned is that there may be no overnight cure for perfect legs. But after a day at Capri Medical Spa's leg school left me feeling light enough to levitate, I at least understood the appeal of these treatments. In a culture obsessed with optimization, caring for a specific body part can seem like a luxury, and it appears, at least for now, that legs have become a favorite new canvas for the modern beauty industry. One thing's certain, I'll never skip leg day in Italy or board a long-haul flight without compression socks again. From Yahoo, Choosin Texas is now the biggest song of all time. How did Ella Langley do it? By Kelsey Weekman. The biggest breakout star in music right now isn't a Taylor Swift protege, a billionaire Nepo baby, or a TikTok famous ingenue. It's country songstress Ella Langley. With her signature bangs and boho girl next door style, who has held the number one spot on the Hot 100 on and off for more than half of the year. She's breaking records almost every week, eclipsing achievements by Swift, Mariah Carey, Whitney Houston, and Justin Bieber with ease. Most recently, Choosin' Texas toppled the biggest record there is on the Billboard charts, becoming the longest-running number one hit that the Hot 100 has ever seen. Langley's twangy breakup anthem, about losing her boyfriend to a woman from the Lone Star State, is undeniably the biggest hit of 2026 thus far. It's popular on every medium people use to listen to music, from Spotify to the radio. Its reign has been impressively lengthy and totally unexpected, beating out tracks by pop behemoths like Swift, Drake, Olivia Rodrigo, and Ariana Grande, who have all released new songs in the last few months. None has been able to best Choosin' Texas for long. It pops back up every time. Whenever the song smashes another record, a chorus of confused pop music fans appears on social media asking, "What is this, and why haven't I heard it?" That's pretty simple to explain. Monoculture is dead, in music and in everything else. Algorithms detect your taste on Spotify, TikTok, and pretty much everywhere else online, and deliver you exactly what you want to hear. If you aren't into country music and you don't listen to the radio, it won't end up on your feed, and you may mistakenly think the genre disappeared entirely. There may never be a pop culture unifying artist like the Beatles, Michael Jackson, or even Swift again, because we've all got our own personal superstars. That said, Langley is still the biggest breakout artist in culture right now, a superstar to a critical mass of the country. Whether or not you've heard Choosin' Texas, it's long been the biggest song by a female country artist, and the records it breaks are no longer beholden to genre. It's officially bigger than We Belong Together by Mariah Carey, and I Will Always Love You by Whitney Houston, mathematically speaking. But how did this song, by a relatively niche country singer, become the biggest thing since Old Town Road? So wait, why did we choose Texas? Country music has a lot of outspoken critics, but in reality, it's one of the biggest genres in the U.S. Since 2023, a country song has been in strong contention for the Song of the Summer title every year. In fact, Morgan Wallen is sort of the king of summer and country music in general. But even he couldn't dethrone Choosin' Texas with a duet with Langley herself. I Can't Love You Anymore has been hovering around the top 10 since it came out. It just hasn't nabbed that peak spot yet. Summer is a great time of year to listen to a country song. All the classic themes of going out, driving in a pickup truck, and drinking whiskey are seasonally appropriate. The bigger shock is that the person at the top of the genre right now is a woman, after other women in the industry spent years fighting for gender equality. Marcus K. Dowling, a longtime country music journalist and editor-at-large at Veeps, told me in March that it's been a long time coming, and Choosin' Texas just so happened to hit when the masses were hungry for a little country twang, warmed up by country pop from Beyoncé and Sabrina Carpenter. So the conditions were perfect for a female country singer to have a smash hit. For what it's worth, half of the top 10 is female-led country music right now. The spots not occupied by Langley have gone to Swift, who returned to country with I Knew It, I Knew You, and newcomer Stella Lefty with her song Boston. Why choosing Texas specifically has been so dominant over its rivals is a matter of debate. There are a few undeniable elements. It's catchy. It's undeniably country in its references to heartache and whiskey. It was co-written by genre titan Miranda Lambert, and it has a delightfully star-studded music video that's fun to watch. Langley herself told reporters at a March press conference that she doesn't really understand why it was this song either. Maybe it was just time for a new Swift to emerge. My theory is that she's just interesting enough to write a great song, but not interesting enough to alienate everyone. She's charming and relatable, but uncontroversial and buttoned up, a safe choice for the often politically divisive country sphere. In staying strategically soft-spoken, she seems to have cracked the formula that many of the big, but not mainstream, women in the genre haven't been able to. There was a void in pop culture, and she filled it with the most broadly palatable archetype possible. Clever, sweet, and yes, a little boring. Now that she's broken through, it'll be interesting if her persona remains low-key or if it grows to match her stardom. Choosin' Texas might be Langley's espresso, as the meme goes, but she's not a one-hit wonder. Two of her other songs, Be Her and her collaboration with Wallen, are lingering atop the chart. Her latest album, Dandelion, is the second biggest of the year. She only has Wallen to dethrone on that front, and she's toppled every other titan in her path thus far. And that brings us to the end of the program. I'm Mary Ellen. Thank you for joining me. And please join me again for the Women's Hour.
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3: Good morning and welcome to the Talking Information Center. Today is Saturday, October 10th. We have today's reading of the Boston Globe being read to you by Karen and Mary Beth. Good morning.
4: Good morning, everyone. Thanks for joining us. Taking a look at the cover story from today's Boston Globe, COVID is back. But the threat isn't the same. Hospitalizations, deaths are low. Patients are getting better more quickly. Earlier this year, Dr. Jeremy Faust noticed what he considered a remarkable COVID landmark that came and went with little fanfare. From early May through early August, COVID was virtually non-existent in Massachusetts wastewater. During that roughly three-month period, the virus claimed fewer than 10 lives, a record low over the past 6 years. He said, we literally had essentially nearly undetectable levels. He's an emergency physician at Brigham and Women's Hospital who also researches public health. He said, this is honestly shockingly low and great. After that lull, COVID levels are ticking back up in Massachusetts, as they do every fall and winter. It's a small increase, though, and emergency room visits and hospitalizations and deaths remain at record lows. People with COVID are also clearing infections faster, Fauci said. He went on to say that, honestly, when I see a COVID case, I'm no more alarmed than I am when I see an influenza case. 7 years ago, virologists and epidemiologists predicted that as human immune systems become accustomed to the new virus, COVID would eventually fade into the mix of endemic respiratory illnesses. That moment is here, many experts say. It's possible, some experts said, that severe illness and mortality from COVID will become even less frequent over time. While physicians differ on whether COVID is truly more hazardous than flu, federal data show the illnesses now trigger a comparable number of deaths. The Centers for Disease Control and Prevention estimated that overall, flu deaths from October of 2024 to April of 2025, the most recent confirmed data available, were about 45,000 COVID deaths were estimated to range from 34,000 to 53,000 from July of 24 to June of 25, which is to say COVID should be taken seriously. But it's no longer a particularly unique threat. Saying you should be as scared of this virus as you are as scared of the flu, which is to say scared, said Dr. Paul Offit, one of the nation's leading experts on vaccines and director of the Vaccine Education Center at Children's Hospital of Philadelphia. Offit has long dismissed the need for healthy adults to repeatedly get vaccinated if they have already received shots or have recovered from a bout of COVID. The exceptions, he said, are those vulnerable to serious outcomes from COVID infections, including seniors, pregnant women, people with some chronic medical conditions, and the immunocompromised. The State Department of Public Health still recommends an annual vaccine for adults, as well as the high-risk groups. Booster shots are optional for healthy, previously vaccinated children ages 2 to 18. The normalization of COVID is as much psychological as a consequence of immunity, and testing for COVID is increasingly a rarity, said Dr. Catherine Brown, the state epidemiologist. Positive COVID tests can help determine the course of treatment, which could make the difference between moderate symptoms and severe illness, experts said. For people with immunity, though, the need for a specialized treatment has become less common. Recent studies of older or high-risk patients who had been vaccinated found no evidence that Paxlovid, and antiviral treatment reduced hospitalizations or deaths, rates of both were already low, even among vulnerable populations. One New England Journal of Medicine paper from April noted that paper did find some evidence that the drug may help patients recover faster. Those caring for vulnerable patients or family members should still test and isolate if they are ill, experts said. One expert who still tests himself is Michael Osterholm. He's the founder of the Center for Infectious Disease Research and Policy at the University of Minnesota, though he does not have, but he does it more of his own edification than for anything else. He said, "It's my own curiosity of what's happening with infection," said Osterholm, an epidemiologist in his 70s. He said, "I do the same thing with the flu." None of the experts ruled out the possibility of a new COVID variant that could significantly evade existing immune protections to cause another major health emergency, but most national experts said such a development is unlikely, saying that I don't imagine a 2020 in our future again with this particular virus, said Jennifer Nuzzo, director of the Pandemic Center at the Brown University School of Public Health. She said, "I personally haven't seen evidence that makes me worried we're going to have some wild new variant that's going to upend society," she said. While opinions vary on COVID's future, experts are virtually unanimous in saying that another major health threat from a different novel virus is almost a certainty, saying, "I'm quite convinced we're going to see additional new coronaviruses show up," Osterholm said. The reason, Offit, the Philadelphia vaccinologist, said, is humans' proximity to bats. Bats are a common reservoir for coronaviruses, which have in some cases mutated to infect humans. COVID-19 is just one condition caused by a type of SARS coronavirus and is not the most virulent. One SARS virus that spread from 2002 to 2003 killed about 10% of the people infected. The mortality rate for MERS, another coronavirus, could be as high as 37%, according to the World Health Organization. If one of those illnesses adapted to transmit as easily as COVID-19, Osterholm said, the results could be devastating. One expert, however, said people's immunity to COVID may offer some protection against other SARS viruses, saying, "I think it would be enough so we wouldn't get a pandemic," said Dr. Stanley Perriman, the professor of microbiology and immunology at the University of Iowa. Faust, like others, didn't rule out the possibility that COVID could again become a serious threat. It has surprised him before. He recalled seeing his first three COVID patients more than 6 years ago and realizing COVID would cause a massive health emergency. This year, he said, the virus shocked him again. He said, "It was worse for longer than I thought it was going to be, but it got better faster than I ever thought it could."
5: The second story from the cover of today's Boston Globe reads, "Accounts diverge as Farwell case starts. Both sides rely on text to describe woman's last days," by Sean Cotter, Laura Grimaldi, and Camilla Finesco of the Globe staff. The murder trial of former Stoughton Police Detective Matthew Farwell opened Friday in U.S. District Court in Boston, with vivid dueling accounts of the last day in the life of the young pregnant woman he stands accused of killing. The prosecutors told the jury the day of her death, February 1, 2021, was the culmination of 8 years of abuse. Farwell had been having sex with Sandra Birchmore since she was a 15-year-old member of a police youth program, and he a 27-year-old instructor, but had studiously kept the affair secret, Assistant U.S. Attorney Tori Cummings said. Farwell used sex to dominate Birchmore, Cummings said, and had sent her at least 20 messages in which he talked about choking her during the act. But Birchmore, Cummings says, asserted herself using his fears that others would learn of their relationship to gain leverage over Farwell. Eventually, at age 23, she pushed him to impregnate her. And when she did become pregnant, Farwell discovered that at least one of her friends knew they were having sex and had revealed their relationship to Stoughton Police. That, Cummings added, made Farwell feel like he was losing control of the relationship. It was no longer whether his crimes would be exposed, it was when, the prosecutor told the jury. She could end his life with the information she had, so he was going to end hers first. Farwell, 40, is charged with killing Birchmore and causing the death of her unborn son, then staging her death to look like a suicide in order to cover up years of sexual abuse. He has pleaded not guilty and said Birchmore killed herself because he was ending the relationship, and claimed that she had a history of mental illness and suicide attempts. If convicted, he would face a life sentence in federal prison. What happened that February day in 2021, his lawyer said, was the end of a weeks-long spiral of a troubled young woman. Farwell's defense attorney, Kimberly Stevens, described texts and internet searches that suggested Birchmore felt the walls were closing in. She was nearly broke and had little family support. And most of all, important, she was anxious over the pregnancy, searching online for information about spotting and bleeding. Yes, Stevens acknowledged Farwell was having an affair with her, and yes, he went to her home in Canton that night, but not to kill her. Matt Farwell broke up with Sandra Birchmore and said, "It's not my baby," Stevens said. In an impulsive act of despair, she took her own life. The opening statements provide a roadmap for the high-profile trial, estimated to run over the next 5 weeks, and that is expected to include emotional testimony around grooming, child sexual abuse, and suicide, as well as highly technical expert discussion about how Birchmore died. Coming just a few weeks after the conclusion of the high-profile murder trial of Lindsay Clancy, the Farwell case is already drawing similar national attention. The federal courthouse in Boston buzzed with activity on Friday with local and national media, as well as members of the public, including true crime social media influencers, descending on the waterfront building. State investigators initially determined Birchmore died of suicide. Federal investigators concluded she was killed, and the state medical examiner later changed the cause of death finding to undetermined. There's been a lot of anticipation. It's been a long wait, said Birchmore's cousin, Barbara Wright, outside the John J. Moakley U.S. District Courthouse. Farwell and Birchmore met sometime after she enrolled in the Stoughton Police Department Explorers Program in 2010, the year she turned 13. Farwell participated in the program as a youth and remained involved as a volunteer instructor. When she was 15, prosecutors say, Birchmore and Farwell began having sex. The age of consent in Massachusetts is 16, and Cummings repeatedly referred to the sex at that point as rape. The two continued an on-and-off relationship up to the day Birchmore died, prosecutors say. Cummings described Birchmore as infatuated with Farwell and said she referred to him as her best friend. She wanted them to have a baby together. The opening argument suggests both the prosecution and defense will rely heavily on text messages. Birchmore and Farwell exchanged more than 40,000 texts, and she also corresponded heavily with friends and other romantic partners. In Cummings' telling, the text details what increasingly became a push and pull in late 2020. Farwell was married, and his wife was expecting a third child with him. When Birchmore discovered this, text show, she threatened to tell others about their relationship, and that it began when she was a minor, unless he impregnated her. And he agreed, Cummings said. So they tried for a few months. Just before New Year's, she was pregnant. The following weeks are where each side uses phone and digital evidence to reach different conclusions. Cummings said Birchmore's messages to friends show delight and joy. She couldn't have been happy about the baby and had booked a maternity photo shoot. She was taking care of her physical and mental health. Farwell, meanwhile, panicked, prosecutors said, after he discovered that one of Birchmore's friends told a police dispatcher on January 20th, 2021, the pair were having sex. Cummings said he put his hands on Birchmore. And a major inflection point loomed. Farwell's wife was due to give birth at the start of February. Farwell would have difficulty controlling Birchmore if she became agitated because his wife was giving birth, Cummings said. He had lost control of Sandra, Cummings said. He needed a way to silence her. So he went to her apartment, clad in a medical mask, and strangled her, prosecutors said. The pair often discussed rough sex, including choking and rape fantasies, via text, Cummings said, so Birchmore wouldn't have thought much of it when Farwell wrapped his hands around her throat until it was too late. Testing has since shown that Farwell was not the father of Birchmore's baby. The prosecution contends that that has little bearing because both he and she at the time believed that he was. But Farwell's lawyer contends he already had figured out, based on the timing, that he could not be the father. Stevens told jurors Farwell's DNA wasn't found under Birchmore's fingernails, which she characterized as an indication Birchmore didn't struggle. She said he wore a mask and a hood that night because he didn't want his wife to find out he was having an affair. Using phone data, Stevens said Birchmore told friends Farwell had begun to deny he was the father. Stevens also focused on Birchmore's mental health the day of her death. The defense attorney ticked through texts talking about how she'd fallen down, how she couldn't sleep, how she needed Farwell there. Her phone registered photos that mentioned suicide, Stevens said. There's a window into her mental state that this is all happening, Stevens said. Stevens also told the jury Birchmore previously attempted suicide and that an ex-boyfriend once wrote in an affidavit she told him she was going to kill herself and blamed him. Federal authorities typically do not bring murder cases, which are usually prosecuted by state authorities. But they applied federal law to this case after Norfolk District Attorney Michael W. Morrissey would not prosecute Farwell. Cummings hammered the DA's office over the finding that Birchmore's death was suicide and said the state police unit that investigates homicides in Norfolk County did little investigation, but nonetheless pushed for such a finding. This is the same unit that came under fire during the Karen Reed case, and indeed, a few of the same officers are expected to testify. The specific federal charge against Farwell in Birchmore's death is killing a witness or victim. To secure a conviction, prosecutors must not only prove Farwell killed her and meant to do so, but also that Farwell killed her to prevent authorities from learning of his alleged other crimes. The prosecutors contend that there were three other alleged crimes at play. The first is called deprivation of rights under color of law, typically applied in police abuses of power. Another is coercion and enticement. And the third is wire fraud, that effectively he lied about his work hours so they could have sex while he was on duty.
4: And the Clancy's lawyer seeks to present evidence on that holdout juror. Lindsay Clancy's lawyer urged a judge on Thursday to allow him to call witnesses and present evidence during an upcoming hearing in Plymouth Superior Court over a holdout juror and whether to dismiss first-degree murder charges against her for the slayings of her three children. Clancy contends that Judge William F. Sullivan made a mistake by declaring a mistrial on September 4th after jurors sent a note indicating they were deadlocked 11-1, with a single juror pushing for her conviction, despite admitting he had doubts about her guilt. Sullivan denied a defense request to excuse the juror and replace him with one of the alternates, or inquire into the claim by other jurors that he wasn't following the law. Sullivan ruled it would be improper to interfere with jury deliberations. And a single justice of the state's highest court denied an emergency appeal by Reddington to intervene. Now, Clancy's lawyers are urging Sullivan to dismiss the murder charges on double jeopardy grounds and argue she has a constitutional right to present evidence during the November 2nd hearing, saying that due process demands a hearing when a motion raises a substantial question of juror bias or outside influence, Clancy's attorney Kevin Reddington wrote in the motion that he filed on Thursday. He argued that it would violate Clancy's rights if the judge decides the issues based on filings instead of allowing the defense to present evidence and call witnesses, saying that the 14th Amendment guarantees a meaningful opportunity to be heard, Reddington wrote. He said a ruling on disputed facts without evidence provides neither. Reddington has urged Sullivan to conduct a limited inquiry into the holdout juror and to scrutinize a wide array of materials, including the confidential questionnaire the juror filled out prior to being seated on the jury, cell phone records showing how much time he spent texting and calling people during deliberations, and court records related to his criminal history and a civil restraining order. In a statement released by his lawyers 2 weeks after the mistrial, the holdout juror said he didn't have any doubts prosecutors had proved Clancy was criminally responsible for killing her children, it said. Clancy, age 36, admitted to strangling 5-year-old Cora, 3-year-old Dawson, and 8-month-old Callan with exercise bands in the basement of their Duxbury home on January 24th, 2023. But she pleaded not guilty to 3 counts of first-degree murder and asserted an insanity defense. She claimed she was suffering from postpartum psychosis and hallucinated a man's voice commanding her to kill herself and her children. Afterwards, she slashed her neck and wrists and jumped out a second-story window, leaving her paralyzed from the waist down. Prosecutors allege the murders were premeditated by Clancy, who was deeply depressed and wanted to kill herself and take the children with her. Plymouth District Attorney Timothy Cruz has yet to decide whether he will retry Clancy on the 3 counts of first-degree murder, which would require another jury trial. If he reduces the charges to second-degree murder, Clancy could waive her right to a jury trial and let a judge decide her fate. Last week, Sullivan denied a defense request to order a directed verdict of not guilty for Clancy, ruling that prosecutors had presented sufficient evidence for a jury to decide whether she was guilty of murder or not guilty, based on a lack of criminal responsibility due to a mental disease.
5: New leaders for longtime churches. A new generation of black clergy is taking on leadership roles at black churches around Boston. Well, the photos this morning show Senior Pastor Matthew Kate Thompson Jr., Senior, worshiping at Jubilee Christian Church last week before he was consecrated as a bishop. We also see a photo of members of the congregation celebrating during Thompson's consecration ceremony. This story is by Nikki Griswold of the Globe staff. It was nearly 11 on a Friday night, and the sanctuary of Jubilee Christian Church in Mattapan was still packed with hundreds of parishioners. Nearly 4 hours into a service filled with rousing songs and sermons, the crowd hushed as it focused on the clergy and the 3 generations of Thompson men at the center. The church's lead pastor, Matthew K. Thompson Sr., bowed his head as his 26-year-old son anointed him with oil. Thompson's father stood above him praying. Then, in a moment that captivated the crowd, Thompson stood before his congregation bearing a gifted sword and shield, and for the first time a new title, bishop. The audience erupted into cheers. In the non-denominational church, Thompson's consecration ceremony last week marked his elevation to a senior clergy position, a pastor who leads and counsels other pastors. He's part of a new generation of clergy ascending to leadership roles at black churches around Boston, a trend that points to the institution's efforts to evolve with the times. The consecration also represented the next chapter in his family's role in the community, as Thompson was anointed with the same title as his father, Bishop Gideon Thompson, who founded Jubilee Christian Church more than 40 years ago. Today, Jubilee has grown into one of the largest non-denominational black churches in the greater Boston region, with an estimated 7,000 members across its 3 locations in Mattapan, Stoughton, and Worcester. In many ways, the church's legacy is as much defined by its influence in the community as it is its founding family's lineage of ministry. God is not just a God of moments. He's a God of momentum, Matthew K. Thompson Sr. said. But then, he doesn't just stop with momentum. He's really concerned about movements and the way movements are birthed, is that it needs to be generational, multi-generational. Through the succession of Jubilee's leadership, although the succession of Jubilee's leadership may seem preordained, Matthew K. Thompson Sr. says that for many years, he was reluctant to follow in his father's footsteps. He struggled with a stutter as a child, so while he always wanted to serve his community, he didn't plan to preach. Instead, after graduating from Morehouse College, he began working for his father as a personal assistant. He later oversaw the church's finances and expanded its businesses and real estate portfolios, which are substantial. Jubilee at one point sued the city of Boston in an effort to advance its plans to develop a 200-plus apartment unit on its a property it owns in Hyde Park. Matthew Thompson Sr. was nearly 30 years old, helping his brother start a church in North Carolina when he hit a turning point. He describes praying to God to give thanks for his toddler son, whom he and his wife had welcomed after years of struggling to conceive. He pledged to dedicate his son to God and says he heard God's voice for the first time summoning him to preach. He decided to heed the call. Today, ministry at Jubilee is a family affair. All 8 of Gideon Thompson's children with his wife Yvonne are pastors in Massachusetts and elsewhere. Matthew K. Thompson Sr., 53, is their second son and succeeded his father when he stepped down in 2014, assuming the role of head and senior pastor of Jubilee. Matthew K. Thompson Sr.'s wife, Mona, serves as his co-senior pastor, and their son, Matthew K. Thompson Jr., is the church's youth and young adult pastor. Initially, Matthew K. Thompson Sr. was reluctant to become a bishop and accepted the responsibility of ministering to his fellow clergy. But about 9 years ago, he said, other pastors began reaching out to him, requesting his advice and guidance. Earlier this year, he said he heard again God's voice urging him forward. There are people that would receive a title just for the title, not necessarily for the work. But I think I've always been the type of person who wants to do the work, he said. But this isn't my church, this is the Lord's, and when you know that God has called you to do something, then you have a different confidence. Reverend Jeffrey Brown, a longtime pastor and youth violence prevention advocate at the 12th Baptist Church in Roxbury, said Matthew K. Thompson Sr.'s ascension to the ministerial leadership reflects the broader trend of transition in the ranks of many historical black churches across Boston. At churches such as the 12th Baptist, People's Baptist Church, and Bethel AME Church, pastors who served as pillars of the community through the civil rights era have retired or plan to soon, Brown said. Morningstar Baptist Church this Sunday is celebrating Bishop John M. Border III's retirement at the end of this year after 45 years of service. There's this whole changeover of the ministry, of which Matt is a shining example, Brown said. I see this new generation of ministers really stepping up to the plate to take on the mantles of leadership from the ones that have come before them, and to take ministry to higher heights and deeper depths, so I'm really excited. The same is true with the historic Pleasant Hill Missionary Baptist Church in Dorchester, where Boston City Councilor Reverend Minyard Culpepper, whose grandfather founded the church more than 85 years ago, was the senior pastor. When he ran for office last year, his son stepped up to take on more of the services. It's really a blessing to see these young ministers take over, Culpepper said. When you look at the legacy that's being kept well and alive, it means the black community will continue to grow and develop. Culpepper emphasized that welcoming succession is critical for the survival and evolution of a church. Younger pastors are better equipped to lead their congregations in an era of new challenges and keep younger generations interested and engaged in the church, he said. Jubilee's efforts to appeal to youth grew in Angel Light, 33, who's been attending service at Jubilee since she was a teenager. When she saw Matthew K. Thompson Jr. preaching, I remember feeling it in my heart, deep in my soul. Angel, this is where you need to be. You need to root yourself here, Light said. After Light's father died, Matthew K. Thompson Sr. and his wife took her under their wing. She calls the bishop her godfather and describes him as a protector and pillar of the community, who cares for everyone he comes in contact with. She remembers watching Matthew K. Thompson Sr. be ordained as a senior pastor. As the consecration ceremony got underway last week, tears ran down her face as she sang, worshipped, and celebrated. This is a full circle moment, she said.
4: And taking a look at the daily briefings from the Boston Globe, in the national headlines, FBI arrests a suspect in the hack. The FBI has arrested an accused co-conspirator of a criminal hacking group that said last month that it had breached the Bureau's jobs portal and obtained sensitive and personal data on nearly all the employees of the law enforcement agency, Director Kash Patel said on Friday. The arrest was the latest targeting Shiny Hunters, the name of the group that claimed responsibility for the hack, as the FBI continues a global investigation into the breach of its network, which Patel said occurred on a platform managed by a third-party vendor. saying, "We will continue to work closely with our partners to disrupt what's left of the Shiny Hunters group and their associates, no matter where they operate," Patel said in a statement. The identity of the person arrested was not immediately clear, nor what charges they might face. And Vance has doubt about the live stream. Vice President J.D. Vance cast doubt on Friday whether the Pentagon will live stream the execution of Fort Hood shooter Nedel Malik Hassan in December, but told reporters that if it is live streamed, he said, "I'm not going to be watching it." The Republican vice president said, "I don't know that that's actually going to happen," when asked about the plans that the Pentagon confirmed on Thursday. But Vance then tried to set aside the controversy over the shocking plans for a public execution and said Hassan's crimes should not be forgotten. Hassan was convicted of killing 13 people and injuring 32 others in a shooting spree at the military base back in 2009. He said, "So whatever the controversy is about the method of the execution, I hope that people don't forget," he said, "that this is a guy who brutally murdered a lot of innocent people." And finally, Trump sends a $500 Obamacare refunds checks sent to nearly 1 million ahead of midterms. This story is from Washington. President Trump has begun sending $500, quote-unquote, refund checks along with a signed letter taking credit for the payments to Americans who get their health insurance through the Affordable Care Act. The letter assails the Biden administration and Obamacare while touting the Trump administration's efforts to lower health care costs. The money is being distributed to nearly 1 million Americans less than a month ahead of the midterm elections, giving a last-minute financial boost to voters who will decide if Republicans will maintain control of Congress, saying for years the Biden administration overcharged you to fund the operation of healthcare.gov, Trump wrote in the letter. He said, "That money belongs to hardworking Americans, not the government, and now I'm returning it to you," Trump said. The money comes from a fund used to oversee the management of the insurance marketplaces. It developed a surplus because so many people enrolled in coverage during the Biden administration and because the Trump administration cut back on certain long-standing uses for the money, such as advertising and enrollment assistance. The checks are designed as a one-time payment, but the consumers who will get them will face high prices for insurance again next year. The marketplaces open for enrollment on November 1st, and early filings show that insurers are asking for increases of about 15%. For years, Trump and Republicans vowed to repeal the Affordable Care Act. After failing to do so, they've taken steps to weaken that 2010 health law by curbing insurance subsidies. The $500 checks benefit consumers who face significant insurance price increases this year after the Republican-controlled Congress did not extend more generous subsidies or tax credits that were approved during the coronavirus pandemic. Many farmers and ranchers and entrepreneurs and early retirees, people who earn more than around $65,000 a year and do not get health coverage from their jobs, could receive the money. People in 30 states who signed up for Obamacare insurance on healthcare.gov and did not receive a federal subsidy would be eligible, according to a White House fact sheet that was published in September. The checks could disproportionately be delivered to Republican-leaning states. Consumers in California, Colorado, Connecticut, Georgia, Idaho, Illinois, Kentucky, Maine, Maryland, Massachusetts, Minnesota, Nevada, New Jersey, New Mexico, New York, Pennsylvania, Rhode Island, Vermont, Virginia, Washington, and the District of Columbia will get no money those states manage their own insurance marketplaces, and insurers there do not pay fees to the federal government. Separately, the Trump administration issued $90 direct deposits this week to the bank accounts of 20 million senior citizens to offset their Medicare premiums. The money is coming from the Medicare Improvement Fund, which Congress established back in 2008. Trump is sending out money, as polls show that Republicans could lose control of the Senate and the House of Representatives in November. The president has previously promised financial handouts ahead of elections in an attempt to sway voters. During Trump's first term, just before the 2020 election, he proposed sending $200 vouchers to Medicare beneficiaries to lower their drug costs. The plan was later abandoned. Last month, Trump floated the idea of mailing $5,000 checks to American households next year if Republicans retain their congressional majorities. He also announced tax-free, what he called warrior dividend payments of $1,776 to activate military service members.
5: Sununu runs again, but in a changed New Hampshire. The next story from the cover of today's Boston Globe, the shifting political landscape puts certainties to the test, by James Pindell. If Republican John A. Sununu wins New Hampshire's open Senate seat next month, he will return to Washington after 18 years away, the longest gap in modern U.S. history for any returning senator. But the electoral map in New Hampshire looks nothing like it did when Sununu first won in 2002, or when he lost in 2008. Yes, New Hampshire remains a swing state, but the Donald Trump era has realigned the political landscape so thoroughly that the shifts within any one community from red to blue and sometimes back again can be dizzying. And few places have changed more than Bedford, Sununu's former hometown, and once a pillar of his support. When he moved to Bedford a decade ago, Drew Klein recalls that the showy cars dropping kids off at the high school were typically big SUVs such as the Chevy Suburban. Now it's high-end Teslas. When the guy with the man bun moved into the neighborhood, said Klein, head of a conservative New Hampshire think tank, that was when I knew this place had changed. The affluent, highly educated town of 23,000, known for its good schools, has long been the most elite suburb of neighboring Manchester. But those same demographics are exactly the ones that have shifted toward Democrats since the 2016 presidential election nationally, while more rural Democratic areas have swung sharply toward Republicans. In 2012, Republican presidential nominee Mitt Romney won Bedford by 26 points. In 2016, Trump won it by just 7 points. Then in 2018, Bedford elected its first Democrat to the State House since 1934. And in 2020 and 2024, Trump lost Bedford by 3 points each time. Sununu won Bedford all 5 times he's run for Congress. But in 2026, that is less of a given, and the town could be among those that decide the contest. Just a week ago, former Transportation Secretary Pete Buttigieg came to Bedford to campaign for Sununu's Democratic opponent, Representative Chris Pappas. Statewide polls show a close contest, and so far Pappas hasn't relinquished the lead. A respected AARP poll released this past week found Pappas ahead 51% to 44%. On the same day, the nonpartisan Cook Political Report moved the race from toss-up to leans Democrat. To grab control of the Senate, Democrats need to retain their seats in New Hampshire, Michigan, and Georgia, while flipping 4 others in mostly Republican states. Republicans see New Hampshire and Michigan as their best opportunity to seriously undermine Democrats' path to control of the Senate. Sununu was once the perfect Bedford archetype, the libertarian-leaning Republican with 2 degrees from MIT and an MBA from Harvard. He lived in town from 1993 to 2005, and it served as his base when he was elected to 3 terms in the U.S. House and later to the Senate. His victory party for his lone Senate win in 2002 was held at the historic Wayfarer Inn in Bedford. One longtime Republican operative remembered standing next to Sununu's father, former Governor John H. Sununu, that night as he held a book of past town-by-town election results to assess the chances of victory. The Wayfarer has since been raised and replaced by a Whole Foods, where Democratic organizers often canvass for signatures. Every community goes through its own transition and cycle, said Sununu, who now resides in Rye on the New Hampshire seacoast. I still campaign everywhere like I did in my first campaign. What matters more are the issues that people care about in those towns. Sununu's return to politics is both surprising and not surprising. Even after John Sununu lost the race in 2008, the family maintained its prominent place in New Hampshire politics. His father, John H. Sununu, became the state Republican chair just weeks after his son lost to Democratic Gene Shaheen. Then, in 2016, his brother Chris Sununu was elected governor and went on to become the longest-serving Republican chief executive in state history, before stepping down last year. Indeed, for John Sununu, the Senate run is a throwback. He has the exact same blue and green Sununu for Senate signs. He has some of the same consultants. His positions on tax, privatizing Social Security, and civil liberties have remained consistent. And even his list of accomplishments are time-stamped to a recent but bygone era. The echoes of the 2008 campaign are present in his stories about the coalition of Republican senators he led in opposing the initial version of the Patriot Act. Only one of them, Senator Lisa Murkowski, remains in the Senate today. Another hallmark of his stump speech is how he authored a law that banned taxes on the Internet at a time when the World Wide Web was less than a decade old. And while the Republican Party has twisted its worldview into one that reflects Trump's, Sununu hasn't. He opposes the president's tariffs, is concerned about the yawning national debt, and has only slightly pulled back from his prominent role as a never-Trumper. Trump did endorse him in the GOP primary over former Massachusetts Senator Scott Brown. To this day, in an era where photos with Trump and a red MAGA hat are ubiquitous in Republican circles, Sununu noted that he has yet to meet

0: camera positioned in a corner talking about New Hampshire values. But even that has taken a turn, possibly in response to a heavy rotation of ads from super PACs labeling him as corrupt. Sununu laughed his way through a 30-second spot called Bleep, in which he pretended to swear throughout. Pappas, Sununu's opponent, who has represented Bedford in one public office or another since 2012, said he too is trying to navigate a path to victory in a state that has changed. It's pretty apparent the Democrats have been gaining steam in the southern part of the state that are along the New Hampshire and Massachusetts border, said Pappas. At the same time, Democrats have been losing ground in northern New Hampshire, in old industrial towns and cities that have gone toward Donald Trump. Earlier this week, in Bedford, the full blush of autumn served as a backdrop to soaring church steeples and the historic town hall. A nearby old farmhouse, once known for displaying only campaign signs from Republicans, now has a mix from both parties in its front yard. Ray Chadwick, a longtime chairman of the New Hampshire Taxpayers Association who lives in Bedford, recalls how in past elections, Sununu would predict that the results from the town would put the Republicans over the top. Assessing the landscape now, Chadwick said, it's not so robust for Republicans here today.
1: The UN warns against technology that's used to read citizens' minds. The scenarios sound like science fiction. Police officers accessing data contained in suspects' brains to forcefully extract information or to predict if offenders might plan to commit future crimes. But the Secretary General of the United Nations warned on Thursday for the first time that neurotechnologies are advancing so rapidly that government's ability to access and manipulate people's brains could one day pose a threat to fundamental human rights. The abuse of future technologies, Secretary General Antonio Guterres warned, could lead to arbitrary detentions, the alteration of people's mental states, and infringements on privacy. He said neurotechnology, including new and emerging forms, raises profound human rights challenges when applied to the administration of justice, the Secretary General wrote, saying its expansion beyond clinical settings into investigative, judicial, and correctional contexts introduces significant risks alongside potential benefits. To address such threats, the report lists a number of recommendations, including establishing regulations consistent with international law and recognizing thoughts as highly sensitive personal data and requiring explicit consent for the use of neurotechnology in criminal justice settings. Human rights officials said the document was an important step toward raising global awareness of the issue and that it could help countries develop laws to prevent the abuse of such technology, saying this gives states an opportunity to establish clear rules to regulate the use of neurotechnology based on human rights before they become routine in investigations, in courts and prisons, said Jeremy Lawrence, a spokesperson for the UN Human Rights Office. The report, some right activists have said, broadens the traditional understanding of freedom of thought, which has largely focused on freedom of expression, to include keeping one's innermost ideas private. He said it's no longer just about the classical way through which freedom of thought is evoked, said Marcelo Ienta. He's a professor of ethics and neuroscience at the Technical University of Munich. The UN's interest comes amid a growing global push to protect brain data. Chile, back in 2012, enshrined protections for brain activity in its constitution, and several states, including California, Colorado, and Montana, have passed laws protecting neural data. Similar measures have been proposed in Argentina, Brazil, Colombia, and Mexico. But while some countries are working to protect citizens' neural data, others are already attempting to access it. In India, the police have for two decades used a technology called brain electrical oscillation signature to determine whether a suspect

0: suspect may have been involved in a crime. The scientific basis for this technology, which reads brain waves, is scant. Results from the BEOS tests are inadmissible as evidence in Indian court, but the technology has been applied in hundreds of high-stake cases, including those of murder, rape, and terrorism. The BEOS has not been validated by the international scientific community, and a committee established by the Indian government to review the BEOS concluded back in 2008 that it was suboptimal, quote-unquote. Not all neurotechnologies are being developed as tools of the state. Many have been brought to the consumer market as wearable health and wellness gadgets that can help users monitor their stress, sleep, and focus. But those too, experts warned, are subject to few regulations. The Neuro Rights Foundation analyzed the privacy policies of 30 consumer neurotechnology companies in 2024 and found that most did not have limits on how they used customers' brain data. More than half of those companies, the foundation said, explicitly allowed user data to be shared with third parties. Neurotechnologies have also become powerful clinical tools for patients who have suffered severe brain or spinal cord injuries. Brain-computer interfaces have helped paralyzed patients to write sentences by imagining handwriting, as well as to move robotic arms and to play chess online just by thinking.
1: Boston is to offer 5 free shuttle routes. We'll include buses in the Seaport and Roxbury. The story by Dee Dee Coley of the Globe staff. The city of Boston is launching free shuttle service by early next year in a handful of neighborhoods that otherwise lack many public transit options, including the Seaport, Roxbury, and Mattapan. Mayor Michelle Wu's administration said it will run the 5 planned routes over 3 years, thanks to an $11.5 million in federal money first awarded through the Federal Highway Administration nearly 2 years ago. Free shuttles will run through Alston-Brighton, including north-south from Harvard Square to Washington Square, and east-west from Coolidge Corner to Oak Square, according to a presentation city officials released last month. The exact service details are being finalized, city officials said. The Seaport Circulator will loop around the waterfront neighborhood, supplementing Silver Line buses, with stops at South Station, the Menino Convention and Exhibition Center, Commonwealth Pier, and Seaport Boulevard, according to Pat Sullivan, who's helping oversee the Transportation Management Association's running the Seaport route, and another route between Charlestown and what city officials called the Lower Mystic. That route will run from Assembly Row to North Station, with stops at Sullivan Station, Hood Park, City Square in Charlestown, and the Navy Yard, Sullivan said. It will be in addition to a separate route Sullivan's group is already running and is known as the Lower Mystic Link, which launched last November with $200,000 in state grant money. It connects the Bunker Hill housing development on Medford Street with the Market Basket in Chelsea. City officials said they will find operators for the Mattapan and Roxbury shuttles through a competitive procurement process and that the routes have not been finalized. Once they launch, the city will include schedules and stop locations on its website. In a statement, Wu said residents need more reliable and affordable transportation. The Link bus program will bring free transportation services directly into our neighborhoods, strengthen connections to the MBTA, and make it easier to get to work, school, appointments, and local businesses, she said. Matt Moran, a director within the Boston Transportation Department, said at a Boston Planning Development Agency meeting last month that city officials will host public meetings in Grove Hall and Mattapan before nailing down those final 2 routes. The program itself, he said, is an effort to better connect people starved for access to the MBTA or bus routes with jobs, commercial corridors, and other essential stops. The Alston-Brighton Route 2 will stop at the Boston Landing Commuter Rail Station, which only connects to 1 bus, Moran said. We're not looking to duplicate MBTA services, Moran said at a meeting. We're looking to really add services to areas of the city that haven't traditionally gotten a lot of good transit, either because there hasn't been development there or because they've been historically underinvested in. The city has sought to offer free public transportation before. Under WHO, it launched a pilot program for 3 fare-free buses in Boston that has repeatedly extended, including throughout the end of this year. The MBTA is debuting a free fare pilot for older car-free residents next week.
0: In a sharp reversal, Trump strikes a diesel deal with Putin. This from the political notebook of today's Boston Globe. President Trump said he has struck a deal to obtain diesel from Russia, a stunning reversal of years of U.S. pressure on Moscow over its war with Ukraine, and an attempt to address high fuel prices ahead of the U.S. midterm elections. Trump said on a social media on Friday that he struck a deal with Russian President Vladimir Putin in a phone call in which he was expected to discuss a suspected case of plague in Russia. Instead, Trump announced that Russia will immediately supply more than 300,000 tons of diesel, followed by an additional 500,000 tons in November and 1 million tons immediately thereafter. Russia will deliver an additional 3 million tons within a short period of time after that, he wrote. Trump's shocking announcement comes after he signed a sweeping Russia sanctions law last month that aimed at clamping down on Russia's oil and gas revenues that fuel its war with Ukraine. Ukrainian President Volodymyr Zelensky called it a weak decision, unfortunately, a weak decision by strong partners, according to a statement released by the Ukrainian embassy in Washington. Trump announced the deal as his envoy, Steve Witkoff, and son-in-law, Jared Kushner, were meeting with Ukrainian officials in Miami to discuss a proposal to try to end the Russia-Ukraine war, saying that, "I believe our team is simply being used as a smokescreen, and that is certainly not fair. It is certainly not how partners should treat each other," Zelensky said. Trump's move cast doubts on the likelihood of the White House imposing sanctions on Russia this month, given that a bipartisan law passed by Congress directs the administration to target the top importers of Russian oil and gas.
1: Let's take a look at this day in history. Today is Saturday, October 10th, the 283rd day of 2026. There are 82 days left in the year. Birthdays today include entertainer Ben Vereen is 80, David Lee Roth is 72, country singer Tanya Tucker is 68, California Governor Gavin Newsom is 59, NBA player Josh Giddey is 24. Today in history, in 1939, the George Gershwin opera Porgy and Bess, featuring an all-black cast, opened on Broadway, beginning a run of 124 performances. In 1970, Fiji became independent of the United Kingdom, 96 years after the South Pacific island archipelago had been colonized. And in 1973, Vice President Spiro Agnew was accused of accepting bribes, resigned his office, and pleaded no contest to one count of federal income tax evasion. President Richard Nixon later tapped Congressman Gerald Ford to replace Agnew. Nixon resigned in 1974 amid the Watergate scandal, and Ford succeeded him. And a month after the September 11th attacks in 2001, U.S. jets stepped up the bombing of the Afghan capital of Kabul while President George W. Bush unveiled a list of 22 most wanted terrorists, including Osama bin Laden.
0: And that brings us near the top of the hour. Thanks for joining us for today's Boston Globe.

0: These are the death notices from Saturday, October 10th, 2026. From Andover, Leslie Seaton Malis. From Boston, Gailey A. Roddy and Alan Tobin. From Brookline, Leslie Seaton Malis and Paula Faye Prager. From Jamaica Plain, Gailey A. Roddy. From Marblehead, Audrey Helsner. From Peabody, Audrey Helsner. From Plymouth, Gailey A. Roddy. From Roslindale, Gailey A. Roddy. And from West Roxbury, Gailey A. Roddy. This concludes the death notices for today.
1: 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There you'll find Matt Dillon, Doc, Chester, and Miss Kitty, along with a whole corral of our past radio plays. So pull up a chair, settle in, and give it a listen.
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5: 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Framingham.

0: And good morning and welcome to the Talking Information Center. Today is Saturday, October 10th, and we have today's reading of the Boston Herald with Andrea. Good morning.
1: Good morning, everyone. So happy to have you with us today. Our first article is titled, Woo to Make Safety Upgrades Where Planner Was Killed, by Gayla Colley. Amid backlash, Boston Mayor Michelle Wu is taking action to make street safety improvements to a Mission Hill intersection where her transit planner was killed by a truck while riding a bicycle 3 months ago. Wu's office announced Friday that the city will begin making safety upgrades to the Tremont and Parker Streets intersection on Tuesday. The planned work is responsive to a crash that occurred there on July 9th, when 36-year-old city transportation planner Louisa Gagg was struck and killed by an 18-wheeler truck while biking to work. Wu had vowed to improve street safety at the intersection while speaking at a City Hall vigil transit advocates held for Gagg on July 16th. Rather than dying down, calls for the city to address the crash-prone corridor intensified in the months that followed Gagg's death. Last month, cycling advocates took matters into their own hands by drawing their own bike lanes at the Mission Hill intersection while declaring, quote, if Wu won't, we will, end quote. Quote, everyone deserves to be safe on our streets, Interim Chief of Streets Chris Osgood said in a statement. He went on, the safety improvements and design changes on Tremont Street in the Roxbury Crossing area will make the corridor work better for residents and all road users while laying the groundwork for additional improvements in this area in the future. Quote, we will continue to act urgently to prevent crashes, make our streets safer for everyone, and carry forward the important work that Louisa believed in so deeply, end quote, Osgood added. The planned upgrades include the creation of parking-protected bike lanes from Terrace Street to Parker Street that will involve shifting parking away from the curb so that the bike lane runs between parked cars and the curb. The city also plans to add daylighting that uses white paint to increase visibility at the intersections. The changes will lead to the removal of one parking spot on the south side of Tremont Street, between Parker and Terrace. Pedestrian space will be expanded by using tactical tan paint that will serve as a quick-build curb extension on the northern leg of Parker Street at the intersection with Tremont. The city said the material is new to Boston, though it's commonly used in other cities to increase pedestrian safety. The planned changes will restrict left turns heading eastbound from Tremont onto Parker and toward Roxbury Crossing. The city said that left turn has a low vehicle volume, and restricting it will increase safety at this intersection for all road users. The city claims the street upgrades will make the area safer for pedestrians, cyclists, and drivers. Gagg's family expressed gratitude for the city's planned street upgrades through a statement issued by Steve Gagg, Laura Gang, and Emily Gagg, and shared with the Herald on Friday. We are grateful, we are grateful that the City of Boston is implementing meaningful street improvements that will make the intersection where Louisa lost her life safer for everyone who walks, bikes, takes transit, or drives on that section of Tremont Street, end quote, her family's statement said. The family also praised the city for beginning to implement, quote, quick-build safety improvements on Hyde Park Avenue in response to a series of serious and fatal crashes that have taken place in the area in recent years, end quote. But Gagg's family urged the city to work more aggressively to achieve its Vision Zero goals of eliminating fatal and serious traffic crashes by 2030, quote, so that no one else has to mourn the loss of a loved one in a preventable fatal crash again. While we are heartened by these positive and tangible first steps, the family said, the City of Boston must act with more urgency moving forward, both in their rapid response to serious and fatal crashes and in their commitment to advance projects designed to make streets safer to prevent crashes from happening, end quote. Moving on to an article from the City Hall section. Feds bust staffer for $20,000 pandemic fraud by Gayla Cawley. A Boston City Hall employee agreed to plead guilty to pandemic fraud for falsely claiming to be a small business owner to obtain and then have a $20,000 payroll protection loan forgiven by the federal government. Reuben Taylor, a 40-year-old resident and director of the City of Boston's Municipal Protective Services, an unarmed police unit that provides security for municipal buildings like City Hall, will plead guilty to one count of wire fraud, according to U.S. Attorney Leah Foley's office. Taylor, who has worked for the city's security division since 2008, admitted to initiating the pandemic fraud scheme in April 2021 when he allegedly applied for a $20,000 loan through the COVID-era Paycheck Protection Program. To support his application, Taylor falsely claimed that he had worked as an auto mechanic in 2019 and included fabricated 1040 and Schedule C tax forms that showed he received no wages that year and instead took in $99,000 as an independent contractor working as a mechanic, the U.S. Attorney's Office said. The Paycheck Protection Program was a U.S. federal government initiative administered by the Small Business Administration that provided forgivable low-interest loans to help small businesses maintain payroll and cover essential business expenses during the COVID-19 pandemic. While Taylor is alleged to have submitted fabricated tax forms to receive the PPP loan, the Fed said he submitted an authentic 1040 form to the IRS showing he earned $97,000 in wages as a municipal police officer in 2019. Taylor is alleged to have applied for forgiveness of the $20,000 loan in August 2021, while claiming to have spent the funds on payroll for his alleged auto mechanic business, the Fed said. Quote, the Small Business Administration forgave Taylor's loan in September 2021, essentially converting the loan to a taxpayer-funded grant, end quote, Foley's office said. A plea hearing has not yet been scheduled. Taylor faces up to 20 years in prison, 3 years of supervised release, and a $250,000 fine for a wire fraud conviction. Moving on to the police blotter, Hyde Park fatal shooting suspect, age 18, turns himself in, plus machete-wielding man nabbed in Brighton by Flint McColgan. An 18-year-old man has turned himself in related to a Hyde Park gas station fatal shooting. Christian Peebles, age 18, turned himself into Boston police Friday morning, 2 days after the shooting that took the life of 20-year-old Daryl Alejo, according to the Suffolk DA's office. Peebles was arraigned for Alejo's murder at West Roxbury District Court on Friday. Police responded to the Akiki gas station on Hyde Park Avenue a little after 5 p.m. Wednesday, where they found Alejo, believed to be a store customer, suffering from a gunshot wound. Authorities rushed Alejo to an area hospital, but he did not survive his wounds. The Boston Police Department asked that anyone with any information about the shooting to contact homicide detectives or anonymously through the Crime Stoppers tip line by calling 1-800-494-TIPS or texting the word TIP, T-I-P, to CRIME, 27463. I'm going to read some of the other incidents from this police blotter here. Machete-wielding man nabbed in Brighton. The Boston police arrested Joshua Flores, age 24, of Brighton, under suspicion for a triple stabbing in Brighton on Thursday. Police, a little before 5 p.m., were dispatched to the area of Leo M. Birmingham Parkway and Waverly Street in Brighton due to reports of, quote, a person swinging a large knife, end quote, there, according to a police statement. Police say they spotted Flores and stopped him along the 400 block of Western Avenue, where they say he dropped the large machete at their command and was arrested without issue. Flores also allegedly had possession of, quote, a folding knife with a reddish-brown stain on it, end quote, at the time of his arrest. Officers soon linked Flores to another investigation into the stabbing of three men at around 1:30 a.m. in the area of Cambridge Street and Harvard Avenue in Brighton on Sunday. Each of the men were transported to the hospital with non-life-threatening injuries. Flores is charged with three counts each of armed assault with intent to murder and assault and battery with a dangerous weapon causing serious bodily injury, two counts of mayhem, and one count each of carrying a dangerous weapon and disturbing the peace. He is expected to be arraigned in Brighton Municipal Court. Moving on to an article from the section Race for Governor, titled Not Accountable, Minogue Slams Healey for Placing Trump at Center of Debate by Tim Dunn. Republican gubernatorial candidate Mike Minogue is blasting Democratic incumbent Governor Maura Healey for Thursday night's debate on WBZ-TV, where Healey mentioned President Trump over 30 times as she continues tying Minogue to the president and his policies. Quote, if your record is last in everything and most expensive in everything, you've got to talk about something else other than your record. But what's interesting is we got 25 days left. Now she's going to try to help something, end quote, Minogue told the Herald over the phone Friday morning. Healey took just 9 seconds to mention President Trump, going on to refer to the president a total of 32 times throughout the debate, continuing a theme of pushing the narrative that Minogue is, quote, a rubber stamp, end quote, for Trump, quote, MAGA Republicans, end quote, and their policies. Quote, you know, as I look at the situation right now and the people and that people are in, Donald Trump is driving costs up every single day with his tariffs, with his war that is raising the cost of everything from gas to groceries. And also he's getting funding, gutting health care, and making life more expensive and more difficult for everyone, end quote, Healey said in her opening monologue. Quote, I just want to be really clear here. My opponent is somebody who wrote a $1 million check to Donald Trump. He saw what Donald Trump did in his first term and said, I want more of that. He invited J.D. Vance to his house, Healey said later in the debate. My opponent is someone who supports Donald Trump's agenda, which has been raising costs. Minogue, who did not directly call Healey out for the frequent deflections to Trump during the debate, instead responded by saying, quote, the question is, what can you do to help the people? Not who do we blame, as he spoke of his West Point education and military service and dove into his goal of mitigating what he calls overt spending on Beacon Hill. It's a calculated campaign strategy that could pay off for Healey as she appeals to her Democratic base, one that is in no short supply in deep blue Massachusetts. If she uses Trump to motivate enough of her base to support her at the polls, it could be all Healey needs to secure re-election. Following the debate, as she exited the Brighton television studio, Healey doubled down on her attempt to link Minogue to Trump and the MAGA movement when pressed by the Herald about the strategy. Quote, look, Trump is on the ballot in this election, and there's a clear choice in this election. My opponent, he's somebody who's a Trump supporter. He helped get him elected. He wrote him a $1 million check after seeing all the damage he did his first term. He's someone who aligns with what Trump supports, end quote, Healey responded. In the WBZ-TV lobby, going on to criticize Minogue for highlighting her legislative actions on ICE. Quote, I think people can see pretty clearly what's happening in our communities with ICE and how destructive ICE has been, end quote, Healey said. Quote, I've done things to protect people from ICE, and his criticism is that I'm not cooperating enough with ICE. It's just not the reality. She continued, we have big differences on abortion. We didn't get into that tonight, but my opponent is anti-choice, and I want women to have, always in Massachusetts, access to abortion and the health care that they need, especially with Donald Trump as president, who campaigned on overturning Roe, end quote. Healy continued her lengthy response by going on to criticize Trump's economic agenda, foreign policy, defunding of colleagues and universities, and more. Minogue said, quote, she is not a leader. He went on, she's not accountable. It's easy to blame others. It's harder to lead, and she's had the title as governor. She's had a favorable legislature in place, and she's had the largest budget ever spent in the history of Massachusetts for 4 years. And our results are terrible. So she's got to distract people from that, end quote, Minogue added. Quote, I'm a leader. I am accountable. She is a politician, and she blames others. However, after the first 2 years of her, we were still last in jobs and still going in the wrong direction. So she should figure out whether that was either Charlie Baker's fault or President Biden's. But at a certain point, when you're 4 years in the job, leaders are accountable. Leaders have to get results, end quote, he said. Healy and Minogue will participate in another scheduled televised debate on October 15th, hosted by WCVB-TV, WBUR, and the Boston Globe. Moving on to an article about the strike. Brigham nurses to resume talks as strike looms, by State House News Service. Brigham and Women's Hospital nurses and Mass General Brigham management will resume negotiations this morning, a health system spokesperson said after both parties declared Thursday night no contract deal was struck after hours of private talks. The parties will return to the bargaining table at 10:30 a.m. today, MGB spokesperson Jessica Pastore told reporters during a virtual briefing Friday afternoon, as hospital leaders detailed their strategy to preserve patient care during an open-ended nurse strike that is scheduled to begin at 7 a.m. on Wednesday, October 14th. The Massachusetts Nurses Association, which represents the 4,000 Brigham nurses who are preparing to walk off the job, fired back Friday that MGB will not have its full negotiating team on hand. Pastore, asked about the MNA's claim, said that's, quote, not true, and that the full team will be there, end quote. They went on, quote, Brigham nurses will not miss an opportunity to move a fair... to move this process forward, reach a fair contract agreement, and avert the strike to ensure the safety of the community, end quote, MNA spokesperson Joe Markman said. Quote, we can only hope MGB will decide to change their course and work toward a solution to a crisis caused by the billionaire board members who run MGB, end quote. Meanwhile, a three-day strike was averted at another Boston hospital on Friday. Nearly 2,000 nurses at Boston Medical Center ratified a three-year contract that features, quote, meaningful wage increases, end quote, $11.99 SEIU United Healthcare Workers East announced. Hourly wages for first-year nurses will increase from $38.05 to $42.63 over their first 2 years. And there's a pathway for nurses to earn $104 an hour at the top of the wage scale. At the Brigham, nurses are seeking cost of living increases, limits on the use of temporary travel nurses and affordable health insurance, among other demands. The union said it offered, quote, substantial compromises, end quote, Thursday, in an attempt to avert a strike. MGB leaders stressed Friday that they have a roadmap to manage the potential indefinite strike and minimize patient disruptions, drawing on the lessons they learned from the five-day work stoppage this summer. Quote, we have a playbook we've established in July that we have refined, worked countless hours to improve and strengthen, end quote, said Pamela Linzer, the Brigham's associate chief nursing officer. Linzer said the hospital plans to bring on around 1,600 to 2,000 temporary nurses and expects a great proportion to be the same nurses who filled in during the July strike. Those nurses are already, quote, fully onboarded, end quote, and fully trained, Linzer said. Quote, so that's also very reassuring to share that, Linzer said. They know our processes and procedures, and they're ready to hit the ground running at 7 in the morning on Wednesday, end quote. Dr. Paul Bittinger, MGB's Chief Preparedness and Continuity Officer, said the hospital is, quote, prepared, fully staffed, and fully open to care for our patients, end quote. The Brigham will briefly pause new admissions at 5 a.m. Wednesday as the nursing teams transition and the strike gets underway. Some care delivered at other MGB facilities, including in Foxborough, will be steered towards the system's Boston hospitals, he said. Quote, we've been trying to reach out to all of our patients across the Brigham community, including patients in the neonatal ICU, patients with scheduled procedures, current inpatients, and those who have primary care clinicians at Brigham and Women's to make sure they're aware of the upcoming potential strike and make sure that they understand that we have robust plans in place to be able to continue the delivery of high-quality care, end quote, Bittinger said. The hospital is using, quote, real-time safety monitoring and clear escalation pathways for any issues that can arise, end quote, Bittinger said. Department of Public Health inspectors will also be on site daily throughout the strike, said Karen Fiamura, MGB's Vice President of Patient Safety. Brigham nurses had authorized a one-day strike in July, but the action turned into a five-day work stoppage as the hospital hired temporary workers. Linzer said there's not a minimum time period for the replacement nurses to report to the hospital starting next week. Quote, they're putting in an expected date that they'll be able to stay, end quote, Linzer said. Quote, some of them are 2 weeks, some of them are for as long as the strike goes. It's nurse-dependent, end quote. The replacement nurses will work 12-hour shifts, Linzer said. Quote, the agency that we use is Joint Commission accredited, and they have the gold standard. And we've been working with them now for many months, and they are top-notch, end quote. Moving on to an article titled, She Couldn't Wait to Be a Mom, Sandra Birchmore Friends Reject Suicide Defense at Matthew Farwell Trial by Lance Reynolds. The Matthew Farwell trial jury will have to weigh two vastly different interpretations of Sandra Birchmore's fate. Did the then-cop kill her to cover up a decade of abuse, or did the jilted and pregnant Birchmore take her own life? Birchmore's family and supporters are vehemently rejecting defense claims that the young woman was suicidal as the long-awaited murder trial of a former Stoughton police officer gets underway. Quote, she was thrilled to be pregnant, end quote, Barbara Wright, Birchmore's cousin, said outside Boston's federal courthouse following opening statements on Friday. Quote, she loved having her new apartment, and she was making plans, so it's not what I saw, end quote. Prosecutors argue that Birchmore's accused killer, Matthew Farwell, groomed her from the time she was a child, had sex with her while she was underage, and then killed her and her unborn child and staged the scene to make the death appear a suicide. Farwell's defense counters that Birchmore hung herself in her Canton apartment the night of February 1, 2021, shortly after Farwell broke up with and told the 23-year-old Birchmore that he was not the father of her unborn son. Wright's comments came after 16 jurors, 10 men and 6 women, heard the opening arguments in front of the packed federal courtroom. Prosecutor Tori B. Cummings cut right to the heart of the argument, saying the evidence will reveal that Farwell, at the age of 27, started having sex with Birchmore when she was just 15. That's a crime, Cummings said. It was a line she would repeat after she said Farwell and Birchmore continued to have sex over the next 8 years while he was allegedly on duty as a Stoughton cop. Farwell tried to keep Birchmore quiet, Cummings argued, so that he could hide his crimes. Eventually, she said, Birchmore started telling people what the cop was doing to her. Cummings said Birchmore joined the Stoughton Police Explorer program at age 12, an initiative her mother thought would help her daughter learn from positive role models. 3 years later, Farwell started messaging Birchmore on Facebook, Cummings said. The relationship soon moved offline and turned physical, including alleged statutory rape. Quote, Farwell's sexual activities involved dominating Sandra and hurting Sandra, end quote, Cummings said. In 2020, the prosecutor added, Birchmore learned that Farwell's wife was pregnant with their third child. Birchmore, she said, responded by threatening to expose the defendant and what he had done over the past decade if he didn't impregnate her. Birchmore learned she was pregnant on December 8, 2020, and would then tell Farwell they were going to be parents. On January 20, 2021, one of Birchmore's friends allegedly called the Stoughton Police Department, telling a dispatcher what Farwell had done and was continuing to do to Birchmore. This briefly enraged Farwell, Cummings argued, before he did, quote, a complete 180, making Birchmore feel safe, end quote. Not long after, Cummings said the defendant hung the young, soon-to-be mother from a closet door. Cummings concluded by slamming the Massachusetts State Police assigned to the Norfolk DA's office for not investigating the case. She said the state medical examiner initially ruled Birchmore's death a suicide, but that the office had not known of the victim's history of sexual abuse from Farwell. After the feds took over the case, the medical examiner changed the death ruling from suicide to undetermined. Quote, Sandra spent the day she died planning for her future, end quote, Cummings concluded, quote, a future that the defendant took away, end quote. Defense attorney Kimberly Stevens, in a much shorter opening, argued that Matthew Farwell is a man, quote, who had an affair, end quote. She went on, quote, he made a regrettable mistake. He's human. Matthew Farwell did not kill Sandra Birchmore, end quote. Stevens argued that Birchmore looked up the color of a suicide ribbon and conducted other internet searches hinting that she was suicidal. She said Birchmore spent Thanksgiving and Christmas alone, and the young woman was experiencing sharp emotional challenges. Farwell allowed investigators to search his phone for evidence related to Birchmore's death, Stevens said, arguing that the defendant went to the woman's Canton apartment on February 1, 2021, to break up with her and to tell her he was not the father of her unborn child. Birchmore then hung herself later that night, Stevens concluded. Outside the courthouse, following opening arguments, Birchmore's supporters challenged the defense's notion that the 23-year-old woman wanted to kill herself. Quote, she was so happy, end quote, said Stoughton resident Jean Folletti, whose son went to elementary school with Birchmore. Quote, a day prior to her death, she was in my store, showing me car seats, onesies, and everything. She was so excited. The suicide thing is just what they have to use, end quote, Folletti said of the defense's argument. Quote, she wasn't in that mindset at all. She couldn't wait to be a mom. To have somebody else take that away from her, disgusting, Folletti added, absolutely disgusting, end quote. Fellow Stoughton resident Patricia McCormack called listening to the opening arguments really tough, as she noticed two jurors seeming to tear up and become emotional. She hopes Farwell is convicted and that the case spotlights child sex trafficking. Quote, I have always said from the start of the hearing, Sandra's story that I think the loss of her life and the unborn child's life should not go in vain, end quote, McCormack told reporters. Quote, Sandra is going to be a hero here. She already is because there are other victims out there, end quote. Moving on to an article titled Vance doubtful about execution being live streamed by Julie Carr Smith and Michelle Price. Vice President J.D. Vance cast doubt on Friday about whether the Pentagon will live stream the execution of Fort Hood shooter Nedal Malik Hassan in December, but told reporters that if it is live streamed, quote, I'm not going to be watching it, end quote. The Republican vice president said, quote, I don't know that that's actually going to happen, end quote, when asked about the plans that the Pentagon confirmed on Thursday. But Vance then tried to set aside the controversy over the shocking plans for a public execution and said Hassan's crimes should not be forgotten. Hassan was convicted of killing 13 people and injuring 32 others in a shooting spree at the military base in 2009. Quote, so whatever the controversy is about the method of the execution, I hope that people don't forget that this is the guy who brutally murdered a lot of innocent people, Vance said. He went on, I mean, look, if it's ultimately live-streamed, I'm not going to be watching it, end quote. Vance is a convert to the Catholic Church, which has long opposed capital punishment. Earlier Friday morning, the head of the U.S. Conference of Catholic Bishops condemned the U.S. government's decision to livestream Hassan's execution. Quote, it is with shock and great sorrow that I have learned of the Department of War's decision to publicly livestream the execution of Nedal Hassan. Our God is the God of life. In no way can Hassan's actions be condoned, but this decision is a barbaric promotion of a culture of death and must be reconsidered, end quote, said Archbishop Paul S. Coakley, president of the conference, in a statement. Earlier, President Donald Trump told a White House event that Hassan will be getting, quote, the death penalty through firing squad, and he deserves it, end quote. Trump, who approved Hassan's execution, called him, quote, a maniac, unquote. The president approved the method of execution by firing squad days after a failed attempt to execute Krista Pike by lethal injection late last month pushed Tennessee's governor to halt further executions in that state this year. Defense Secretary Pete Hegseth said the military hasn't executed a service member by firing squad since World War II. The last military execution took place on April 13, 1961, when Army Private John Bennett was executed by hanging. Trump, who has long been a vocal supporter of capital punishment, didn't mention the plans that the Pentagon has announced to live stream the execution so that the broader public can see it. This story has been corrected to show the military base's name is Fort Hood, not Ford Hood. Associated Press writers Will Weissert in Washington and Holly Meyer in Nashville, Tennessee, contributed to this report. Our next article is Trump says U.S. to get diesel from Russia by Michelle Price and Colin Binkley. President Donald Trump said that he has struck a deal to obtain diesel from Russia, a stunning reversal of years of U.S. pressure on Moscow over its war with Ukraine and an attempt to address high fuel prices ahead of the U.S. midterm elections. Trump said on social media on Friday that he struck the deal with Russian President Vladimir Putin in a phone call in which he was expected to discuss a suspected case of plague in Russia. Instead, Trump announced that Russia will immediately supply more than 300,000 tons of diesel, followed by an additional 500,000 tons in November and 1 million tons immediately thereafter. Russia will deliver another 3 million tons, quote, within a short period of time, end quote, after that, he wrote. Trump's shocking announcement comes after he signed a sweeping Russia sanctions law last month that aimed at clamping down on Russia's energy economy, among other areas, that fuel its war against Ukraine. His move casts doubt on the likelihood of the White House imposing sanctions on Russia this month, given that a bipartisan law passed by Congress directs the administration to target the top importers of Russian oil and gas. Trump, in his announcement, did not address the sanctions or Russia's war, but said, quote, lower prices for Americans, especially our great farmers, ranchers, and truckers, is my greatest priority, end quote. The White House did not immediately respond to questions about who was paying for the diesel from Russia and when the fuel being supplied under the agreement would become available. It also did not clarify whether subsequent supplies of Russian diesel set to come next month would be supplied prior to Election Day on November 3rd. Russian presidential envoy Kirill Dmitriev reposted the Treasury Department's announcement on X Friday and said that, quote, Russia-U.S. cooperation on diesel and energy will benefit the world, end quote. The law Trump signed last month envisions sanctions on Russian officials, banks, and a shadow fleet of tankers and bans all new U.S. investment in Russia and the handling of sovereign debt. It also directed Trump to impose tariffs of up to 100% on the top five importers of Russian oil or natural gas, with an exception for countries that import less than 15% of Russia's natural gas exports and have taken significant steps to reduce those imports. The U.S. has not imported Russian oil or gas since 2022, when the Biden administration banned them because of Moscow's invasion of Ukraine, according to the U.S. Energy Information Administration. Shortly after Trump made the announcement, the Treasury Department said it was immediately issuing a temporary license allowing Russian diesel to be supplied to the global market. Gas prices globally have surged as the war in Iran upends the energy sector. The national average for a gallon of diesel in the U.S. was $6.23 on Friday, according to AAA, after hitting a record of $6.52 on September 22nd. Our next article, Russian Strikes Kill Three, by Hannah Aryova and Katie Mary Davies. Kyiv, Ukraine. Russian strikes killed three people and wounded at least eight across Ukraine, officials said Friday, as Ukraine struggles to counter escalating Russian bombardments that have killed more than 50 people over the past 3 days. One man was killed and five people were wounded in Russian strikes on Ukraine's Zaporizhia region in the morning hours, said Mykhailo Semenkin, the head of the regional military administration. He said the attacks hit residential areas and that a child was among the wounded. Another man was killed in Ivano-Frankivsk in western Ukraine, Svetlana Onishchuk, head of the regional military administration, reported. A woman was also killed in a Russian attack on warehouse facilities in the district of Bucha in the Kyiv region, Ukraine's interior ministry said on Telegram. Her body was found while clearing rubble and fighting a fire at the site, Timur Chakino, head of the regional military administration, reported on Friday. Three people were wounded there. Russia and Ukraine are locked in a long-range aerial war while their armies remain largely deadlocked on the front line more than 4.5 years since Moscow's full-scale invasion. Elsewhere, a Ukrainian attack on Russia's eastern Belgorod region killed two people Friday, the area's regional emergency headquarters said. Regional Governor Alexander Shiev said that 12 people had been wounded in Ukrainian strikes. Zelensky appeals for NATO support. Russian attacks have killed dozens of civilians across Ukraine over the past 3 days, using a mix of ballistic missiles and jet-powered drones. On Thursday, a Russian guided bomb exploded next to public buses filled with passengers in eastern Ukraine, killing 30 people. A day earlier, a Russian missile strike killed 22 people, including five children, in the northern Ukrainian town of Priluki. Around 100 people attended the funerals Friday for members of the Avanchenko family who died during the attack. Alexander, a 39-year-old railway worker, his wife Yulia, 37, and their two children, Irina, 13, and Maxim, 8, were among those killed when a missile struck their apartment building. Ukrainian President Volodymyr Zelensky has warned that Moscow will likely escalate daily attacks as winter approaches, putting pressure on Ukraine as it prepares for winter and hitting the infrastructure keeping its war-battered economy afloat. Recent Russian targets have included energy systems, key industries, railways, post office, shopping centers, telecom networks, gas stations, and grain export centers. The Ukrainian leader held a meeting with military officials and government members on Friday, focusing on Ukraine's energy and air defense needs. Quote, "Unfortunately, there is a lot of damage to the power grid and electricity transmission facilities," end quote, he wrote on Telegram. Quote, "Repairs are going on around the clock," end quote. The Kyiv City administration said on Telegram Friday that the Ukrainian capital would again set up government-built help stations that serve food and drinks and provide warmth and power, known as, quote, points of invincibility, end quote, in three districts of the city where the power situation was most difficult. Zelensky appealed on Thursday for additional defense support from NATO countries, saying in an online post, quote, "It is important that support in words takes concrete form in new packages for Ukraine's defense. Supplies of anti-ballistic capabilities, ammunition for our combat aircraft, and investments in interceptors, all of this is directly helping save lives every day," end quote, he said. "Without ammunition for its U.S.-made Patriot air defense systems, Ukraine can't stop Russian ballistic weapons. It is racing to develop a new generation of interceptors fast enough to catch Moscow's high-flying, jet-propelled drones." I'm going to move on to an article titled "Presidential Prospects Bank on Midterms." This is by Steve Peoples, Jill Colvin.

Next month's midterm elections, the shadowy primary for the 2028 presidential contest, is quietly playing out in public view. Democratic and Republican presidential prospects have been crisscrossing the country, raising money and tapping their political connections to help boost their party's candidates and their own White House ambitions. Here's a closer look at some of the leading prospects and how their political futures may be influenced by what happens on November 3rd. Newsom has a Southern strategy. Gavin Newsom leaves the California governor's office at the end of the year, and he's been among the most active Democrats throughout the midterms. He's paid particular attention to the South, where he's campaigned with candidates up and down the ballot in states like Alabama, Mississippi, North Carolina, and not surprisingly, South Carolina, which hosts the party's first presidential primary contest in 2028. The Southern focus aligns with the mission of Newsom's Political Action Committee, established in 2023 to help his party compete in red states. But it could also help endear him to black voters, heart of the Democratic base. Newsom's star power and extensive email list have strengthened his relationships with Democratic officials in states like Nevada and New Hampshire, where his fundraising emails have generated a surge of donations. Perhaps Newsom's biggest midterm contribution was backing Proposition 50, California's response to the Texas Republican mid-decade gerrymander. The proposition, approved by California voters last year, created a new congressional map that may allow Democrats to pick up as many as 5 additional U.S. House seats in California this fall. Vance's fate is tied to Trump. No potential candidate's fate is as closely tied to President Donald Trump and Republicans' performance as Vice President J.D. Vance. The 42-year-old has embarked on an aggressive midterm campaign schedule from the Midwest to the South and Alaska, focused on the administration's anti-fraud efforts. A key state will be Ohio, which Vance briefly represented in the Senate. Republican Senator John Husted, who was appointed to fill Vance's seat in 2025, is facing an aggressive challenge from former Democratic Senator Sherrod Brown. Democrat Amy Acton is in close contact with Republican Vivek Ramaswamy, for governor. The effectiveness of the conservative group Turning Point Action will also be scrutinized. Erica Kirk, the widow of Turning Point co-founder Charlie Kirk and the organization's new leader, has already endorsed Vance's potential presidential bid, and leaders have said they intend to use the group to support his campaign. Vance has said he is not focused on running for president, but, quote, trying to help elect Republicans, end quote. Shapiro is all about Pennsylvania. Among the Democrats leading the 2028 conversation, none have done less beyond their home state than Pennsylvania Governor Josh Shapiro. He hasn't visited any early primary states or campaigned with any midterm candidates beyond his state. That's by design for a 53-year-old Democrat whose selling point as a presidential candidate might be his clout in Pennsylvania, perhaps the most important swing state. Shapiro is expected to cruise to re-election over his Republican challenger, State Treasurer Stacey Garrity, which has allowed him to spend his political capital elsewhere. If Shapiro can demonstrate strength in swing counties like Beaver, Luzerne, or Erie, it could help him make credible claim to winning back some of the working-class voters Democrats lost in the Trump era. Beshear faces risk and reward. As chairman of the Democratic Governors Association, Kentucky Governor Andy Beshear may have done more than any other potential candidate to boost his national profile during the midterms. He'll headline a Get Out the Vote tour through key states, beginning with Nevada on October 22nd. He's also been on a national book tour, allowing him to cozy up to influential Democrats in early states.

Still, Bashir's spending decisions as chief of the Governors Association in 2026 may present the highest risk and reward for him heading into 2028. He's been active in supporting Democratic candidates in traditional swing states like Wisconsin, Michigan, and Arizona, while pushing into Republican-leaning states like Ohio and Iowa, places he argues could be critical in the next White House campaign. But Democrats in other states are clamoring for more resources and warning Bashir of blowback if he doesn't deliver. Under pressure, the Governors Association sent $1 million this week to help the candidate for Texas Governor, Gina Hinojosa. Cruz hits the road. Texas Senator Ted Cruz has long been one of his party's most active campaigners and fundraisers, and that's not changed as he openly weighs another presidential bid. His PAC has spent more than $2.4 million this year on ads supporting midterm candidates, according to Ad Impact, mostly to help Senate candidate Ken Paxton in his home state. Cruz has traveled three times to Iowa, the first state on Republicans' nominating calendar and where he won the caucuses during the 2016 primary. He'll be in Alaska next week and is also planning trips to South Carolina, North Carolina, and most likely Michigan. I'm going to switch gears to the next page, an article titled, Fly Dubai Co-Pilot Was Aiming for Tel Aviv Airport Out of Jerusalem, by Aaron Cunningham. The axe-wielding co-pilot who attacked the captain of a Fly Dubai flight to Tel Aviv last month intended to seize control of the airplane and fly it into the passenger terminal at Israel's main international airport, authorities in the United Arab Emirates said on Friday. The suspect, an Omani national, did so with, quote, the intention of causing the greatest possible number of human casualties, end quote, the UAE's top prosecutor said in a statement carried by the state news agency WAM. Most of the 174 passengers on the flight were from Israel. The statement said the co-pilot, quote, drew inspiration, end quote, from the September 11, 2001 attacks in the United States and used two previous flights from Dubai to Tel Aviv to, quote, familiarize himself with the flight route and the airport, end quote. It said that none of Fly Dubai's security or professional checks had indicated that the pilot, who was identified by the Associated Press as 29-year-old Hammam al-Hammami, harbored extremist views or plans to carry out an attack. Hammami, quote, admitted that he had acted alone without the involvement of others, end quote, the statement said, adding that he, quote, provided a detailed confession outlining his motives and the stages of planning and execution, end quote, in the presence of his lawyer. It also suggested he was radicalized at a mosque in Australia while attending the Royal Melbourne Institute of Technology in 2017. The update from the public prosecutor Friday was the most comprehensive since the UAE took over the investigation shortly after the incident on September 30th. Fly Dubai is a government-owned airline. The crisis unfolded suddenly in the skies above Jordan and Saudi Arabia when Hammami attacked the captain, Smit Makaker, with a crash axe in the cockpit. Bloodied and beaten, Makaker managed to open the cockpit door, alerting passengers and crew to the assault. Passengers detained Hammami and helped steady the aircraft, which had plunged roughly 14,000 to 16,000 feet in less than a minute. Two reserve pilots then guided the plane to an emergency landing at Tobruk Airport in Saudi Arabia. Fatal Shooting at Nashville Federal Courthouse, by Kristen M. Hall and Ed White. Out of Nashville, Tennessee, a man armed with a pistol and knife was fatally shot by a security officer on Thursday just inside the busy entrance of a federal courthouse in Tennessee's largest city, authorities said.
The 42-year-old man tried to fire his gun but failed and then pulled out a knife around 9:30 a.m., said Don Aaron, spokesperson for Metro Nashville Police. Quote, "The security individual fired on the armed individual," end quote, Aaron said, adding that the man was taken to a hospital where he was pronounced dead. He was later identified by the Tennessee Bureau of Investigation as Jack Henson II. No hometown was released, though police earlier said he was from out of state. Investigators didn't immediately know why he was at the courthouse, and a search of his car found, quote, "nothing threatening," end quote, Aaron said. Courthouse visitors must go through a security checkpoint, which is common at all federal courts. The entrances are typically staffed by armed former police officers contracted by the U.S. Marshals Service. Quote, "That's the entrance that most people in this courthouse use," end quote, First Assistant U.S. Attorney Rob McGuire told reporters outside. The library door was closed as a result, and officers with dogs were circling the perimeter while workers in nearby buildings gathered to watch. McGuire noted that the local U.S. Attorney's office is inside the courthouse, as are the offices of Tennessee's U.S. Senators. There have been, quote, "security instances where a person acts up or acts inappropriately and has to be removed from the premises, but nothing even approaching this kind of situation before," end quote, he said. Reports of the shooting immediately stirred anxiety and concern. "People are calling their families to let them know they're okay," McGuire said. I called my wife, called my son, people that I knew, and let them know I was okay," McGuire added. "We are all doing that," end quote. Right, White reported from Detroit. We have an opinion piece here. I don't believe I will have time to get into it, but the headline is "Test Optional Colleges Equals Unprepared Students" by David Blobaum at the Chicago Tribune. The common application for this college admission cycle is now open, and roughly 1.5 million students will likely use it to apply. Many will aim for the best college, usually defined by some mix of U.S. News and World Report ranking, prestige, and admission rate. They are not alone. Our culture focuses more on admissions than any other part of college. Thank you so much for joining us today, everyone. I hope you have a beautiful rest of your weekend.

0: Hi, my name is Billy, and here is today's weather forecast for the Talking Information Center. Today, it's going to be sunny with degrees high near 62. The sun will rise today at 5:59 a.m. The sun will set today at 6:10 p.m. And the sun will rise tomorrow at 6:52 a.m. And that's all the weather I have for today. I'm Billy giving you the weather for the Talking Information Center. Have a wonderful day.
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9: Hello, everyone. This is Jackie Keith with the Saturday edition of the New York Times for Saturday, the 10th of October. Mark Wayne Mullen, the Homeland Security Secretary, lashed out at sanctuary city policies and at Mayor Zoran Mamdani of New York on Friday, a day after the mayor rebuked the Trump administration following a federal agent shooting of an undocumented immigrant in his car. At a news conference in Washington, Mr. Mullen harshly criticized the sanctuary policies that prohibit local cooperation with immigration enforcement and took aim at New York's in particular, saying they made citizens less safe. He repeatedly described Oscar Bengal, the man shot by immigration agents on Thursday, as a thug and the worst of the worst. On Thursday afternoon, a federal agent shot and injured Mr. Bengal, a 28-year-old from the Dominican Republic, in the Marble Hill neighborhood of New York City, as immigration officers tried to apprehend him. Mr. Bengal was in a car with his 5-year-old son when agents surrounded the vehicle, according to Jessica Tisch, the city's police commissioner. Protests broke out later at the shooting site and at the hospital where Mr. Bengal was treated. On Thursday night, Mr. Mamdani, a Democrat socialist, accused the Trump administration of terrorizing our city, quote-unquote, with its immigration enforcement, and called the shooting an outrage. Tonight, a 5-year-old child sits traumatized and terrified, the mayor said. Tonight, millions of our neighbors are wondering whether they will be safe on our streets, in our schools, at their work sites. Mr. Mullen criticized the mayor's terrorizing our city remark, calling it a dangerous statement that would incite the public. The shooting and accusations that followed highlighted President Trump's aggressive pursuit of undocumented immigrants, which has resulted in a number of shootings into cars, as well as his fights with Sanctuary City. Those cities say they are not bound to cooperate with federal enforcement, and that if they did, undocumented immigrants would become too afraid to seek help in police or medical emergencies. The administration argues that the sanctuary policies harbor criminals and make the job of immigrant agents tougher and more perilous. Federal officials have said that Mr. Bengal was in the United States illegally, and on Friday they sought to highlight his criminal record. Mr. Mullen and Marcos Charles, the top leader at Immigration and Customs Enforcement, repeatedly accused Mr. Bengal of being associated with a gang. According to Ms. Tisch, Mr. Bengal has been arrested twice in New York City on robbery charges in 2023, for which he pleaded guilty to fourth-degree grand larceny and received 5 days probation, and on charges of drug dealing in 2025, which are pending. Also, I sought to arrest Mr. Bengal because federal officials believed he had indirect or direct knowledge of a shooting that injured an off-duty customs officer in Manhattan last year, Mr. Mullen said. The shooting on Thursday happened around 4 p.m. in the Marble Hill neighborhood, which is part of the borough of Manhattan but is attached to the Bronx. Mr. Charles accused Mr. Bengal of accelerating his car towards the ICE agents, causing them to fear for their safety and opened fire. In some previous law enforcement shootings into cars, police experts have questioned whether the officers were truly in danger, though there is a high bar for prosecuting them if there is evidence they believe they were in peril. The Department of Homeland Security said it was investigating the shooting and that the officers involved were placed on leave, as is customary. Mr. Mullen said the officers were wearing body cameras, but their video has not been made public. From Cambridge, Massachusetts, the name of the proposed Massachusetts Institute of Technology course was as provocative as it was long: Language and Linguistics for Decolonization and Liberation and for Peace and Community Building, from the River to the Sea in Palestine and Israel to the mountain tops of Haiti and beyond. The instructor was Michelle DeGraff, a longtime tenured linguistics professor at MIT, who came up with the idea in the months after the October 7 Hamas attack on Israel. He was a leading faculty voice, siding with pro-Palestinian campus protesters whose frequent rallying cry for Palestinian freedom from the river to the sea was seen by some Jews as anti-Semitic. An MIT panel rejected the course over questions about whether Dr. DeGraff, a Haitian scholar and expert in the study of Creole languages, had the expertise to teach it. That was supposed to finish the matter. To Mr. DeGraff, it was more like the starting gun. He disagreed that he lacked the ability to teach the course and protested the decision in a flurry of emails, decrying it as part of a new McCarthyism. He complained to his colleagues, including deans and the university's president, in long email chains, which he then made public. He objected on social media and in published commentaries. He filed a federal lawsuit against MIT, accusing the school of chilling campus speech on Gaza and violating his academic freedom. MIT should not be representing my teaching in this way, Dr. DeGraff said in an interview. He called the decision a violation of my professional rights. The university, through a spokeswoman, declined to comment, though it had denied Dr. DeGraff's claims in legal filings. As Dr. DeGraff's profile has risen, so has the volume of his critics. He was sued for harassment by a Jewish former student. A U.S. House Committee staff report last spring accused him of perpetuating anti-Semitic conspiracy theories. Now, 3 years into the dispute, his personal relationship with the MIT linguistics section head, a one-time friend, is broken, and colleagues are exhausted by the controversy. In many other American workplaces, employees who push back so forcefully would most likely risk their employment. But tenured professors are, by design, hard to get rid of. Administrators have sanctioned Dr. DeGraff, accusing him of being disruptive and violating procedures and directives. He was pushed out of MIT's linguistics section and given the nebulous title of faculty at large, which he includes in his email signature inside satirical quotation marks. He said in an interview that he had been denied a scheduled raise and access to new mentees, and had even been blocked from the department's Facebook page. For the third full semester in a row, he said he's being paid while not teaching a class. He is one of a number of professors in dispute with their schools over speech recently. From Miami, Joseph Genova, the man assigned by the White House to lead the investigation into those who investigated President Trump, was walking out of Chuck's Seafood near the beach in Fort Pierce, Florida, and toward his Tesla last month when his cell phone buzzed. It was his boss, Attorney General Todd Blanche, and he was spluttering mad. Mr. Blanche had been cautiously supportive of Mr. Trump's decision to call Mr. DeJonah, 81, out of retirement in April to kickstart the so-called grand conspiracy case, the Justice Department's most expansive effort to pursue people the president considers his enemies. Now the Attorney General, having soured on Mr. DeGenova, was livid that he had lashed out at two prosecutors sent from Washington to help move the case along. Mr. Blanche ordered him to his office on September 11th, or else, according to people briefed on the exchange. Assuming he would be fired, Mr. DeGenova quit, dealing the latest blow to a troubled investigation central to the president's vengeance agenda. More trouble was to come. Soon after, a top DeGenova deputy, Kurt Olson, also quit. It turned out he had failed a polygraph test about his contacts with foreigners, which imperiled his security clearance, according to two people familiar with the matter. Mr. Olson said he complied with all requirements regarding foreign contacts and had not resigned over his clearance, but declined to say more. Still, the dual departures laid bare months of dysfunction. They also offered fresh evidence that Mr. Trump's demand for revenge have divided the Justice Department, diverted resources from other investigations, and continued the erosion of the principle that politics must be kept strictly separate from federal law enforcement. A New York Times examination of the inquiry, based on more than 20 interviews with current and former officials, found that it was star-crossed from the start. The theory of the grand conspiracy case is a bedrock of Trump's policies, that the various investigations into Mr. Trump spanning nearly a decade were all part of a nefarious scheme to take him down. That is, there was an ongoing plot stretching from the investigative into ties between Russia and his 2016 campaign to the two prosecutions overseen by the special counsel Jack Smith into his mishandling of classified documents and efforts to overturn the 2020 election. Today, Mr. DeGiovanna and others involved in the case have found it difficult and time-consuming to meet the standards of evidence and jurisdiction needed to prove anything close to a conspiracy in a court of law. Still, the pressure has not relented. The dozen prosecutors still pursuing the inquiry are fast-tracking narrower cases against some chief targets that could be brought quickly, according to people briefed on their work. Leadership of the effort has defaulted back to Washington and is now being directly overseen by one of Mr. Blanche's top deputies, Ankash Singh, those people said. A Justice Department official said leaders in Washington had full confidence in the prosecutors now working on the case and would act to uphold the law should evidence of misconduct present itself. Even if charges are never filed, Mr. Trump has already instilled fear in and imposed steep financial costs on potential targets, in his view, giving them a taste of what he experienced when he was under investigation. Two targets have borne a particular brunt: James B. Comey, the former FBI director fired by Mr. Trump in the early stages of the Russia inquiry, and John O'Brien, the former CIA director, who played a role in instigating that investigation. Inside the Justice Department, another price is being paid. The investigation has upended the U.S. Attorney's Office for the Southern District of Florida, one of the most important in the country, which has been plagued by staff departures and low morale under its Trump-appointed leader, Jason A. Redding Quiones, according to current and former prosecutors. The problem with the grand conspiracy case have exacerbated what officials in Washington have described as a growing lack of confidence in Mr. Redding Quiones by his superiors. Millions of people with private Medicare coverage are being forced to change their insurance for 2027 and will pay higher prices for prescriptions and medical care, prompting some experts to warn that more older Americans will face greater financial hardship. Major insurers like UnitedHealth, Centene, and state Blue Cross plans have shuttered plans that they've viewed as unprofitable in certain markets, leaving some people with fewer choices of policies and even more limited choices of doctors in 2027. In some rural counties from Oregon to New Hampshire, older Americans shopping for private Medicare Advantage plans will find that options have vanished completely or are dwindling to just a few plans. Overall, as open enrollment begins this month, roughly 5 million people will be forced to switch plans because their current policy has been canceled or is no longer offered in the county where they live, according to an estimate from Duos, a health technology firm. Other estimates are lower, but analysts who have been studying the issue say cancellations will probably surpass the number this year, which was higher on record. Dependent on Social Security and other fixed incomes, recipients also will be paying substantially more in out-of-pocket costs next year when they need a prescription drug or go to a doctor or hospital. The upheaval and confusion in some areas of the country are in sharp contrast to the Trump administration's claims that the Medicare Advantage program is stable and that average premiums will be lower next year. Now that about 35 million older Americans are covered by Medicare's private plans, many will face an enrollment period that is likely to be volatile, according to insurance brokers, industry analysts, and experts. The disruptions risk angering older voters before the midterm election. Many voters say they are unable to afford increases in health care, groceries, and gas. A KFF poll released this week found that nearly twice as many likely voters trust Democrats more than Republicans to handle health care costs. President Trump has announced that the administration was sending out pre-election payments of at least $90 to 20 million traditional Medicare beneficiaries, but not those covered by private plans. Democrats called it a desperate move in the face of voter disapproval. The changes to Medicare Advantage will require members to carefully scrutinize the fine print of plan options because costs are rising in multiple ways, from co-payments for doctors and prescriptions to deductibles, health analysts said. In Pahoa on the Big Island of Hawaii, Anne and Mick Calber received a registered letter last week advising them their plan was being discontinued. Mr. Calber, 78, has a history of throat cancer and jaw surgeries, and he is now on a feeding tube. This year, he was hospitalized twice in nearby Hilo. Together, the couple are paying less than $300 in monthly premiums. Now they are bracing to pay hundreds more. A high priority for the couple is maintaining access to a Mayo Clinic surgeon in Florida who was operated on Mr. Calber's jaw. Asked if they could afford any increase while living on a combination of Social Security income and inheritance and savings from careers making videos of volcanic eruptions, Mr. Calber said no, but we can't afford not to. Bill Harris, a Marine Corps veteran who was one of the main kidnappers of the heiress Patricia Hearst in his role as a top lieutenant of the Symbionese Liberation Army, the underground band of firebrands that epitomized and to many helped discredit the revolutionary far left of the 1970s, died on September 10th in San Francisco. He was 81. His wife, Rebecca Young, confirmed the death at a hospital and said the cause was a heart attack. Mr. Harris' Byzantine journey into the American consciousness began around 9 p.m. on February 4th, 1974, when he and two other soldiers from the Symbionese Liberation Army, or SLA, burst into the Berkeley, California apartment that Ms. Hurst, a 19-year-old sophomore at the University of California, who was known as Patty, shared with her fiancé, Stephen Weed. Ms. Hurst was a scion of California's equivalent of a royal family. She was the daughter of Randolph Hearst, the chairman of the Hearst Corporation, which was founded by her grandfather, William Randolph Hearst, the lordly media baron and model for the title character in Citizen Kane. Patricia Hearst was a symbolic target, Mr. Harris said later, adding her family was in control of a media empire that we viewed as the arm of propaganda for the United States government. On that February night, after a brief violent struggle, Mr. Harris stuffed her, writhing and screaming, wearing a bathrobe and fancy blue slippers, into the trunk of a Chevrolet Impala. It was the start of one of the defining news epics of the era, as Miss Hearst morphed from Patty to Tanya, a gun-toting urban guerrilla and bank robber, and back to Patty again. For the ever-voluble, ever-dogmatic Mr. Harris, it was also the start of a headline-grabbing odyssey of crime and punishment that unfolded over decades, involving one of the largest manhunts in FBI history, two prison sentences, and enough revolutionary sloganeering to make Mao's head spin. The SLA represented a distillation, or perhaps a funhouse mirror distortion, of the tide of anger that had been building since the 1960s, particularly among the young over issues like the Vietnam War and the halting successes of the civil rights movement and the feminist struggle against a backdrop of rampant drug use and an ever-increasing extremism. The group was founded in 1973 with Donald DeFries, an escaped convict, to assume the grandiose nom de guerre General Field Marshal Sank as its figurehead. According to one probation report, Mr. DeFries had a schizoid personality with strong schizophrenic potential. Sink, as he was known, and his cadre of radicalized middle-class young men banded together under an incendiary slogan, "Death to the fascist insect that preys upon the life of the people." Historians of the American left have been less than charitable towards the SLA over the years. Marx wrote that history repeats itself, first as tragedy, then as farce. Todd Gitlin, the author and former president of the Students for a Democrat Society, told CBS News in 2002. A South African lawyer with a long record in human rights work, including leading a UN commission that said Israel had committed genocide, won the Nobel Peace Prize on Friday, a decision that drew Israel's condemnation and underscored the country's deep isolation on the world stage. The lawyer, Navan Pillay, known as Navi, has worked for decades on human rights issues, defending anti-apartheid activists like the future president and Nobel laureate Nelson Mandela. Over the years, she has variously served as a top UN official and as a judge on the International Criminal Court and a tribunal investigating genocide in Rwanda. But it was Ms. Pillay's work last year on a UN commission on Israel that made the Nobel Committee announcement on Friday an intensely political decision, as it put the prize in the middle of one of the world's most divisive issues. The commission said that Israel was committing genocide against Palestinians in Gaza, a finding Israel rejected. Announcing the award, the Nobel Committee did not explicitly mention Gaza, instead citing Ms. Pillay's long career in human rights and a global shift toward power politics that had undermined respect for law and justice. The committee chair, Horgan Watnid Friedness, called the award a message to those who are attacking international law. Ms. Pillay, 85, is one of the most respected international jurists of our time, the committee said, calling her instrumental in ensuring that war crimes, crimes against humanity and genocide are prosecuted. The office of Israel's Prime Minister, Benjamin Netanyahu, quickly denounced the committee in a statement, calling its members misguided and saying it had lost its moral compass. It also condemned Ms. Pillay's work, causing her being prejudiced against Jews. The Israeli Foreign Ministry went further, calling the Nobel decision a grotesque weaponization of an award to legitimize anti-Israeli hatred and prejudice. After learning she had won the award, Ms. Pillay, speaking at a conference of human rights lawyers in Nuremberg, Germany, said she had tried to hew only to the law and facts in her career, not politics. "Why would you need courage to speak the truth?" she said. "You interpret the law, you look at all the facts, so it's an impartial, you know, impartial decision-making." Her work on Israel and Gaza, though, was an important part of the reasoning why she received the prize. President Trump, who has been a strong supporter of Israel and is openly angled to win the Nobel Peace Prize himself, did not immediately address Friday's award. He did, however, share a post on his social media platform that called Ms. Pillay an unabashed hater of America and Israel, and said it was Mr. Trump who deserved the prize. From Beirut, Lebanon, the Saudi authorities said on Friday that attacks on the international airport in Riyadh a day earlier had killed three people, the latest casualties in a week of escalating strikes by the Iran-backed Houthi militia of Yemen. The Houthis, who had vowed a prolonged campaign against Saudi Arabia, claimed responsibility for the attacks on Thursday and said that they also targeted infrastructure in the south of the kingdom, including an airport in Najran and an air base near Khamis Mashhad. The Saudi authorities did not respond to questions about the Houthi claims, but said in statements that they had intercepted missiles fired toward Khamis Mashhad and Riyadh, the capital. Earlier this week, Houthi strikes on airports in Riyadh and Abha, a city in the country's south, led three people dead and dozens more injured, according to the Saudi authorities. The escalating violence has brought the conflict in Yemen to the doorstep of the Saudi capital, widening the regional fallout from the U.S. war in Iran, the Houthis' primary backer. Iran has also stepped up its attacks on oil and gas shipping in and around the Strait of Hormuz, with at least eight tankers targeted over the past week. On Friday, the Islamic Revolutionary Guard Corps said that it had targeted another gas tanker attempting to pass through the straits, according to Iranian state media. For months, the worsening conflict between the Houthis and Saudi Arabia has made it more dangerous to export oil through the Red Sea, which had provided an alternative to the Strait of Hormuz for Saudi shipments. Emirati investigators said on Friday that the co-pilot who attacked the captain of a Fly Dubai flight last week had developed extremist Islamic views over several years and had intended to carry out a September 11-inspired suicide crash into Israel's biggest airport. The details disclosed by the Emirati Attorney General offered the most comprehensive official account so far of the co-pilot's motives and preparation. The report also deepened questions about how signs of his radicalization were missed before he was allowed to fly such a sensitive route. More than 170 passengers, mostly Israelis, were on Fly Dubai Flight 1073 last week when the co-pilot began attacking the pilot with the plane's crash axe and then tried to crash the airliner. The pilot, Captain Smit Makbar, managed to unlock the pocket door and the passengers were able to subdue the assailant, narrowly averting a catastrophe. Backup pilots were on board and ultimately stabilized the plane, bringing it to an emergency landing in Saudi Arabia. The Emirati Attorney General Hamad Saif al-Shamsi said the co-pilot, a 29-year-old Omani national, had planned to crash the plane into the passenger terminal at Ben Gurion Airport in Tel Aviv with the aim of causing the greatest possible loss of life. The Emirati statement did not identify the co-pilot, but people familiar with the investigation have said that his name is Hammam al-Hammami and that his embrace of radical Islamic views prompted the Omani authorities to scrutinize him earlier. The Emirati investigation found that the co-pilot had begun a drift towards extremism and terrorism almost a decade ago when he was a student in Melbourne, Australia. The Royal Melbourne Institute of Technology said in a statement that the co-pilot was enrolled at the university between 2015 and 17, but did not complete his engineering degree. While in Australia, Mr. al-Hammami developed a fascination with extremist literature and online content glorifying terrorist organizations and suicide operations, the Emirati statement said. He also received support from groups related to the Muslim Brotherhood, an international Islamic movement, according to the statement, without elaborating further. From Tel Aviv, the Palestinian Authority in the Israeli-occupied West Bank informed France this week that legislative elections in the territory scheduled for November 28 would be postponed by several months, according to two Palestinian officials briefed on the communications. The message was conveyed in a letter to the French Foreign Minister Jean-Noël Barrot from Hussein al-Sheikh, deputy to the Palestinian Authority President Mahmoud Abbas, the official said. Reuters first reported on the letter. A postponement of the elections would come as Fatah, the governing party of the Palestinian Authority, suffers from division, especially over Mr. Abbas's increasing authoritarian rule. Israel, which controls whether ballot boxes or election observers can enter Gaza, has also shown little readiness. That lack of engagement complicates the work of the Palestinian Authority's Election Commission, according to three Western diplomats. The Palestinian officials and Western diplomats spoke to the New York Times on the condition of anonymity because they were not authorized to comment publicly on the sensitive matters. A delay in holding elections would not help Mr. Abbas's efforts to convince European nations and the United States that he can deliver changes to the Palestinian political system. The European Union is one of the Palestinian Authority's biggest backers and has pressed Palestinian officials to pursue democratic reforms, including holding elections. In September 2025, President Emmanuel Macron of France recognized a Palestinian state at the annual meeting of the United Nations General Assembly, citing a series of commitments that Mr. Abbas had made to him, including a thorough overhaul of the Palestinian governance. Some 3 months earlier, Mr. Abbas had sent a letter to Mr. Macron declaring a commitment to hold elections within a year under international supervision to rejuvenate the Palestinian governance. Last month, Mr. Barrat reinforced Paris's commitment to the Palestinian elections, writing an article in the Wall Street Journal that ended with the words, "Palestinian elections now." Pierre-Arnaud Blanchard, a French diplomat in residence at the Washington Institute for Near East Policy, said there was profound disappointment and frustration in France. There's also a sense that there's a missed opportunity to breathe new life and legitimacy into the Palestinian Authority, he said. From Toronto, under shadowless operating room lights at Toronto's General Hospital, two surgeons clipped away at a pear-shaped gallbladder they were removing from a woman on a spring morning. "Can we get the AI on, please?" called Dr. Amin Madani, an endocrine and acute care surgeon. On a large monitor, the view from a camera inside the patient bloomed with green and red splotches showing where it was, and was not safe to cut. The overlay was powered by artificial intelligence, and Mr. Madani had been training the model to think like the best surgeons. His colleague, Dr. Timothy Jackson, pointed out that the system might need to show another color, caution yellow, to represent the zones always requiring human judgment that no algorithm has learned to mimic. The surgical field, what doctors call the area of a body under operation, is among the latest frontiers for artificial intelligence in Canada, a country that has earned a global reputation for the early development of AI and is home to some of its pioneers. Canada spends more on healthcare than most developed countries, yet its universal, primarily tax-funded system is beset by long waits for family doctors and a shortage of hospital beds, making the promise of AI to improve care while cutting costs enticing to the government. Prime Minister Mark Carney unveiled Canada's national AI strategy at an event at Toronto General, ranked among the world's best, describing the plan as a way to harness AI to improve lives and indeed to save them. The push for Canada to step out of Silicon Valley's shadow is driven partly by the rupture in the country's trade relationship with the United States and a desire to assert its sovereignty even in the digital world. It also builds on Canada's history of punching above its weight in clinical research, including inventing the world's first surgical robot and performing the first successful lung transplant. Now, with a scalpel, Canadian researchers are testing the bounds of what AI can do. Also from Toronto, the U.S. authorities have arrested a 30-year-old Washington State resident on charges of conspiring to commit a school shooting in rural British Columbia, 8 months after a Canadian teenager killed 8 people. On February 10th, Jessie Van Rootselaar, 18, shot and killed her mother and 11-year-old stepbrother in Tumbler Ridge, British Columbia, a tranquil mountain town. She then went to the local school and shot and killed 5 students and 1 educational instructor. She died in the school of a self-inflicted gunshot wound, and her death prompted the Royal Canadian Mounted Police to announce they were not searching for any other suspects. But on Tuesday afternoon, officials from the Federal Bureau of Investigation, the Royal Canadian Mounted Police, and the U.S. Department of Justice announced that another person had for months been in contact with Ms. Van Rootselaar to plot the shooting, that including sending cash, about $100 for a pair of loafers and $15 for a lighter, to Ms. Van Rootselaar, as well as dispensing technical advice on how to carry out the attacks. The suspect, identified police as James Cody Bryant of Bellingham, Washington, was arrested on Tuesday morning, the authorities said, at a Seattle news conference. Officials said the suspect, who was born male and was referred to by the authorities with male pronouns, identifies as female, similar to the shooter, Ms. Van Rootselaar. The suspect's lawyer, Gregory Murphy, of the Federal Public Defender's Office in Seattle, declined to provide a comment. Ms. Van Rootselaar and the suspect met about 3 years ago on Omegle, a chat website that connects strangers. After the website shut down in 2023, among criticism, it was a haven for sexual abuse. The pair kept in touch, said Mike Harrington, a special agent in charge of the FBI Seattle field office. Their friendship developed over conversations about planning the shooting that began at least 6 months before the attacks, including communication on Discord, a social media platform. Ms. Van Rootselaar was also active on various other social media accounts, where she documented her fascination with firearms and her mental health issues, for which she took prescribed medication and experimented with psychedelic drugs and other illegal substances. The suspect, the authorities said, helped Ms. Rootselaar test live streaming equipment, promised to help distribute and amplify footage taken during the shootings, and advised how to start the car that Ms. Van Rootselaar used to travel from her home to the school. from Piddington, England. What a week we've had, a triumphant Tim McNally told dozens of his neighbours in Piddington's village hall. I said to you guys, we're going to turn Piddington, this small village, into the largest village on this earth, Mr. McNally, the chair of the parish council, said on a Tuesday night in late September. That we are going to put it on the map. And they had. The village of just over 350 people voted on September 15th to become independent of the United Kingdom in protest against a government plan to house 1,250 male asylum seekers in a nearby former military site. Piddington has not, in fact, broken away from the United Kingdom as the referendum had no legal basis, but it catapulted the rural village in Oxfordshire to the top of news sites and social media feeds, a publicity coup that Mr. McNally likened to a blueprint for other places facing the possible arrival of asylum seekers. Piddington swiftly became an example of how a small place could challenge a national government over concerns that inhabitants felt were being ignored. In this case, how could a small village with no shops or pubs cope with more than 1,000 unemployed men suddenly on its outskirts? The campaign, which at times amplified far-right talking points about immigrants, also illustrated how divisive migration has become around Europe. In Britain, while asylum applications are down since a peak late last year, they remain consistently higher than the pre-2021 average. The highly visible arrival of migrants crossing the English Channel, almost all of whom apply for asylum, has become a flashpoint, though these small boat arrivals have also declined since their highest level in 2022. The Piddington vote underlined a dilemma confronting many European governments. Where should asylum seekers be housed as their application to protest and anti-immigrant sentiment becomes more forceful and widespread? Among the locals opposing the plan was Melise Whitkin, 59, who said the proximity of the site to a village green, the Jubilee Reserve, was worrying. No one in their right mind is going to want to walk around the Jubilee worried that they might come down the road and there would be 20 of them, Miss Whitkin, 59, said of asylum seekers. They might be the loveliest, loveliest guys, but what if they're not? That perceived threat to women and children from the arrival of many unemployed men was a focus of the village vote. In Britain, asylum seekers have been barred from working since the early 2000s, and the government has legal obligation to provide accommodation while claims are protests. From Washington, President Trump said on Friday he had reached an agreement with the President Vladimir V. Putin of Russia to immediately import Russian diesel fuel to the U.S. market, undercutting U.S. sanctions. The Kremlin issued a statement saying Mr. Putin had expressed a willingness to supply more oil and other fuels to the world in a phone call with Mr. Trump, but the statement provided few details. Minutes after Mr. Trump's announcement, the Treasury Department said it was lifting sanctions on Russian diesel exports to allow the supply of Russian diesel to the global market. The announcement gave Russia energy producers a general license to sell diesel fuel until April. The United States placed sanctions on Russian energy exports after the country invaded Ukraine in 2022. To limit Mr. Putin's ability to finance that war. Russia, a crucial supplier of diesel to the rest of the world, last week had extended its ban on diesel exports until the end of October, amid punishing Ukrainian strikes on oil refineries and other fuel infrastructure. Those attacks and the export ban have helped keep fuel prices high. Before the U.S. midterm elections, Mr. Trump has recently criticized Ukraine for the strikes, saying they were driving up prices. From Athens, Greece, the Trump administration announced on Friday that it was imposing severe financial sanctions on the International Criminal Court, its latest effort to cripple the global body that seeks to prosecute those accused of war crimes, genocide, and other murderous criminal acts. The new sanctions unveiled by Secretary of State Marco Rubio and the State Department would prohibit transactions with the court after a grace period of 6 months. Any companies doing business with the court afterward would be subject to punishment by the U.S. government.

the State Department has been preparing the sanctions for months. Mr. Rubio's announcement came just hours after a committee in Norway said it was awarding the Nobel Peace Prize to Nabi Pillay, a South African lawyer who served for 9 years as a judge on the International Criminal Court and worked as the top human rights official at the United Nations. The sanctions are an intensification of the Trump administration's push to undermine the court. In February 2025, just weeks after taking office, President Trump issued an executive order directing agencies to come up with sanctions to impose on the court. At the time, he said the court was trying to violate American sovereignty and undermine the crucial national security and foreign policy work of the United States government and our allies, including Israel. Mr. Rubio said in a statement on Friday that Mr. Trump would never allow the court to prosecute Americans. We will ban transactions with this rogue court, cutting off their resources and crippling its ability to operate, he said. Mr. Rubio announced in July that the United States planned to systematically disable the court, which Mr. Trump has long described as a threat to Americans. From New Delhi, law enforcement authorities in India took extraordinary measures Friday to prevent protesters from assembling in the capital, ordering the cancellation of trains bound for Delhi and the suspension of mass transit in the city. They also effectively put several would-be protesters under house arrest. The move comes in response to a call by the Gen Z movement known as the Cockroach Janta Party for people from all over the country to converge in central Delhi for a protest on Saturday against what they say is a politically motivated purge of India's voter roll. Saturday's rally is to be held at a monument called Yantar Mantar, which has been a protest site for many years, but which security forces are currently blockading. The restrictions imposed by law enforcement authorities led India's highest court to issue a rare emergency order on Friday afternoon, urging the government to reconsider the limits and offer an alternative space for a protest. Responding to an appeal from an opposition party politician, the court also said the state's metro service should not be shut down completely. You have to prevent certain things, the Chief Justice of the Supreme Court, Surya Kant, said, but that does not mean you should use a hammer to kill a fly, he added. It was Mr. Kant who unwittingly gave rise to the cockroach movement when he likened unemployed youth to cockroaches. In response, Abhijit Dipka, then a graduate student living in Boston, wrote on social media, "What if all cockroaches come together?" It gave birth to the Cockroach Party. Prime Minister Narendra Modi has not commented on this week's protests. An earthquake with a preliminary magnitude of 7.7 hit Panama on Friday, causing structures to collapse and shaking the capital of the Central American country, according to the U.S. Geological Survey and videos posted on social media. The quake hit about 1:56 p.m. Eastern Time, according to the USGS. It was centered about 9 miles southwest of Pitalosa, Arriba. It was followed by a series of strong aftershocks in the following hours, including one at 4:25 p.m. that reached a preliminary magnitude of 6.9. Geologists said that it was a primary risk for the region at the moment. The main quake was felt as far away as Costa Rica, geologists said, but there is no longer any threat of the quake triggering a tsunami in the immediate region, according to the U.S. Pacific Tsunami Warning Center. The epicenter was on the Azuero Peninsula, a scenic outcropping that is a several-hour drive from Panama City, the country's capital. While the peninsula is remote, its wildlife and beaches have drawn international tourism. In the seaside town of El Veneo, the Sitio Hotel collapsed, according to Miguel Batista, the mayor of Padasi, a town near the earthquake's epicenter. Other videos posted on social media showed damage to roads. Mr. Batista told Telemetro, a Panamanian TV station,

0: that no one was injured in the hotel collapse. He said some homes in the area had cracks, a bridge was also damaged, and the area was out electricity, he said. A new type of cancer treatment, vaccines, is so promising that it demands a national effort to expedite discoveries, says the director of the National Cancer Institute, Dr. Anthony Letai. We can do things that would not otherwise be done, he said, of the new resources being made available at the National Institutes of Health. We can place big bets on new ideas. The Big Bet is a planned public-private partnership involving the NIH, the non-profit foundation for the NIH, researchers, pharmaceutical and biotech companies, advocacy groups, philanthropists, and patients, all working together to develop and test the vaccines. The vaccines are treatments that are unique to each patient by prompting the immune system to attack a patient's specific cancer. The injections teach the immune system's T cells to home in on aberrant proteins found on a patient's tumor and nowhere else. We hope this will be like COVID vaccines, said Stacey Adam, a senior clinical officer at the Foundation for the NIH, referring to the public-private partnership that led to the rapid development of vaccines for the coronavirus. She said the vaccine program was expected to begin in December, starting with a focus on pancreatic cancer, liver cancer, and colorectal cancer, as well as a subset of pediatric tumors. An unpublished white paper report, which was shared exclusively with the New York Times, explains the vaccine initiative and states that what is now possible with vaccines was largely theoretical a decade ago. The project is still a bet. There is no guarantee that the early promise of cancer vaccines will pay off. The history of medicine is littered with tales of treatments that seemed incredible in early studies, only to fail in larger tests. Yet enthusiasm for the vaccines is running high. This is a completely new frontier, said Karen Knudsen, the chief executive officer of the Parker Institute. The institute has two representatives working with the NIH initiative and is also funding vaccine studies, positioning them as one of its main priorities. And as measles continues to spread nationwide, hospitals and health officials are pouring more money into efforts to increase vaccinations, testing, and surveillance of the disease. The funds include a surprise $100 million infusion in recent weeks to states from the Center for Disease Control and Prevention. As of October 2nd, the United States has recorded nearly 4,000 measles cases, the highest by far in decades. About one quarter of those cases have occurred in Pennsylvania, where state officials say five people with the virus have died. But nearly every state has reported cases this year, including New York, where the governor on Monday declared measles a statewide national health emergency. Some state officials welcome the funding from the CDC, released in two $50 million tranches in August and September, as a bulwark against future outbreak. Our state has not yet seen a large outbreak, as in some other states like Pennsylvania or South Carolina, but we fully expect to see more cases here, said Dr. Scott Harris, the state health official at the Alabama Department of Public Health. Alabama received $300,000 for measles immunization programs and $600,000 for surveillance and diagnosis, he said. From Austin, Texas, Ken Paxton sat for hours in a federal building in Fort Worth as government lawyers grilled him under oath about his growing wealth and questioning investment history. At the time, in December 2014, Mr. Paxton was a fast-rising Republican star. He had just been elected the next attorney general in Texas, but outside of public view, he was under scrutiny as part of a federal investigation into possible fraud. The deposition in this case, obtained by the New York Times, was one of the earliest episodes in what will become a decades-long pattern for Mr. Paxton. Accusations of corruption and other illegal conduct repeatedly emerged, only to be resolved without a conviction. Now, as Mr. Paxton is locked in a fierce tennis raid in Texas, the deposition offers a previously unseen account of his finances, his attitude towards money, and how he used his connections within the state legislature to amass his wealth. Mike Ditka, a tenacious tight end for the Chicago Bears who relished each collision and fought for every yard, then a Super Bowl-winning Bears coach, so well known for his sideline rants that he became a symbol of competitive fire, died on Friday. Duck Coach, as he was commonly known, was 86. The death was announced by his family through Jared Payton, the son of the former Bears running back Walter Payton. No further details were provided. Ditka, who at times could be a bully, more often exuded a kind of crusty charm that fans found endearing. He was glib and amusing and opinionated. After leaving football, he became one of the sport's most visible and enduring talking heads, working as an analyst for NBC, CBS, and finally ESPN. Nowhere was he more esteemed than in Chicago, his adopted town, where he was exalted as someone who epitomized the city's grit. He was viewed as tough and authentic, a man who spoke his mind no matter the consequences. To a large degree, the Windy City felt in his debt. He starred on the 1963 Chicago Bears, a team that won the NFL title, and coached the 1985 Bears to the franchise's only Super Bowl victory, a 46-10 win over the New England Patriots. Ditka favored a basic style of play that he called Bears football, taking the game back to its primal roots. Hit the other guy harder than he hits you. With a protruding chin, comb back hair, and a bushy moustache, he even resembled the fierce bear on the team's emblem. He certainly could growl. Chicago's affection for its coach was the subject of several memorable sketches on Saturday Night Live. Devoted Bears fans always shown seated in a restaurant and gorging themselves with meat and beer extolled their hero, claiming the coach could win a game even without his players. They prayed, "We thank God and Ditka for all they have provided." And that's all for today's New York Times. This is Jackie Keith. Thank you so much for joining me this weekend. Happy October Day to you on Monday. I'll see you all again next week.
1: You were just listening to today's version of the New York Times on the Talking Information Center. Please stay tuned for more programming, and thank you for listening. Hi, my name is Billy, and here is tonight's weather forecast for the Talking Information Center. This evening, it will be partly cloudy with degrees low around 48. The sun rose today at 5:59 a.m. The sun will set today at 6:10 p.m. And the sun will rise tomorrow at 6:52 a.m. And that's all the weather I have for today. I'm Billy giving you the weather for the Talking Information Center. Have a wonderful evening.
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10: Hello, this is Jean at the Talking Information Center, reading the Washington Post for Friday, October 9, 2026. Iran scales up Hormuz attacks, raising pressure on Trump as midterms near. By Susanna George, Rachel Chasen, and Evan Halper. With less than a month to go until the U.S. midterm elections, Iran is escalating attacks in the Strait of Hormuz, dramatically reducing the amount of oil moving through. Following celebrations by the Trump administration that U.S. naval forces had allowed oil flows to reach nearly pre-war levels, Iran has hit at least 9 vessels in the strait last week, a level of violence not seen in months, according to data from the United Nations and maritime tracking firm Kpler. Amid the escalation, the amount of crude oil shipped through the strait has dropped steeply, according to Kpler. At the same time, the war between Iranian-backed Houthi militants in Yemen and Saudi-backed Yemeni forces is intensifying, with the Houthis targeting oil infrastructure in Saudi Arabia. Oil flows through the strait rebounded close to pre-war levels in late September and early October, with nearly 16 million barrels of crude moving through the waterway last Friday, but by Monday, the amounts had fallen to half that. No diesel, gasoline, or other finished fuels is known to have made it through the strait on Monday. Before the war, 3.6 million barrels of such products would flow through it on an average day. Amid the spike in attacks, the price of oil jumped Thursday by about 5%, with Brent crude, the global benchmark, hitting $105 a barrel. Trump said Thursday in a post on Truth Social the U.S. would not be attacking Iran at any time prior to the midterm elections, but that the U.S. blockade would remain in full force and effect. He also claimed that oil is flowing in record numbers of barrels through the Hormuz Strait. Iran and the United States have for months swung back and forth in terms of who is understood to have the upper hand, said Andrew Labor, a non-resident scholar at the Middle East program of the Carnegie Endowment for International Peace, a Washington think tank. This week, it's clear that Iran still does have some power in deciding how much oil gets out, Labor said. Eager to ease pressure on global energy markets, U.S. forces have expanded operations in the Strait of Hormuz in recent weeks to move tankers carrying oil through the waterway in defiance of Iran. Tehran had used attacks against tankers to dissuade vessels from making the trip. Under the expanded operations, U.S. warships and aircraft provide cover for vessels, but do not always succeed in intercepting all attacks. A separate attack on a vessel off the coast of Qatar, hundreds of miles from Hormuz, was reported on Wednesday by the U.K. Maritime Trade Operations Office. Details of the incident are still emerging. The U.N. data shows that 9 vessels were hit during the week ending Sunday. Kepler's data recorded 10 tankers struck inside the strait in the same time period. That is the most in any week this year against a previous weekly high of 6, the report said. Every attack reported since 28 September has hit a tanker. The most recent comparable spike in attacks in the United Nations data was in July, when the United States began encouraging ships to make the transit without permission from Tehran. Data sets of attacks in the Strait often don't match exactly, with the UN Shipping Agency, the International Maritime Organization, taking longer than other organizations to verify information. President Donald Trump has accused Iran of attacking shipping in an effort to influence the November 3 midterms, in which he and the Republican Party face pressure over high oil prices. On X on Tuesday, Mohammad Bagher Ghalibaf, the Speaker of Iran's parliament, posted a meme chart of diesel prices spiking as U.S. consumer confidence and housing affordability fall. Iranian officials say the U.S. political stakes are part of their calculations. Trump should know Iran is not waiting for the results of the U.S. Congress elections, said Ali Abdullahi, the chief of staff of Iran's armed forces, according to Iranian state-backed media. Should action be taken against Iran before or after the U.S. elections, we will respond with full force, he said. While Iran's chokehold over the choke point that is the Strait of Hormuz has undoubtedly lessened, according to Nesan Rafati, a senior Iran analyst for the International Crisis Group, a Brussels-based think tank, the increased Iranian attacks are also intended to show that Tehran remains capable of retaliating. Iran is signaling that it will not go without a response and can still create market volatility, Rafati said. The chance of an escalatory spiral is very much still there, he said, noting that as Iran's economy continues to suffer, the entire system is under duress. The surge in Houthi attacks also has roiled global energy markets. Clashes between Houthi rebels, who have advanced along the Bab al-Mandab Strait, once a key alternative to the Strait of Hormuz, and Yemen's Saudi-backed government forces, have continued to escalate in recent days. The Houthi militants, who have received training and support from Iran for years, this week fired missiles at Saudi airports and claimed attacks on oil infrastructure, including refineries, which Saudi Arabia's government has not confirmed. The Qatari, Emirati, and Saudi foreign ministries did not immediately respond to requests for comment on recent Iranian and Houthi attacks. Iran mostly did not go for energy infrastructure unless they were hit first, said Alex Vatanka, a senior fellow at the Middle East Institute in Washington. But there is a huge question mark about whether the Houthis have a reason to hold back. Iran has a lot to lose, but in the case of the Houthis, what is left to blow up? You have an adversary that is unrestrained. Labor said it's unclear how Saudi Arabia will respond to the most recent Houthi attacks. It could lead to great escalation or capitulation, he said, but what is clear is that the current strategy of managing the conflict has reached its course. Alaska found a way to elect more moderates. Now voters might end it. By Matthew Choi. Anchorage. Conventional wisdom in political campaigns has long been to target the partisan base in primaries and run more moderately in the general election. Could there be another way? For the past 4 years, Alaska has attempted an alternative. The state's unique open primary system allows the top four candidates from any party for both state and federal offices to advance to the general election. It's a system that its backers say helps moderate the general election ballot and protects lawmakers from having to make partisan-led decisions in their legislative work to appease the primary base. The primary system also has helped make Democrats competitive in a state that repeatedly votes for Republicans in presidential elections, possibly bolstering a Democratic candidate for governor this year. But the Alaska system could come to an end this year as voters decide on a ballot measure to go back to more traditional partisan primaries. Boosters of the repeal campaign say the open primary system is too chaotic, too confusing, and too prone to bad actors who run spoiler candidates. Those who want to keep Alaska's current system fear the state would descend into the hyper-partisanship that has gripped the rest of the country. Returning to a closed primary system would bring the legislature back to a place where it wasn't representative of the electorate in Alaska as a whole, said Bryce Edgman, Alaska's Democratic-turned-independent House Speaker, who has been a vocal supporter of the current system. More than 60% of Alaska voters are not affiliated with a party. Since 2022, Alaska has used the current system, in which candidates of all parties compete in a single primary, and the top four candidates advance to the general election. The November election is then decided by ranked choice voting. Under that practice, voters rank their preferences. If there is no majority winner after a first round of tabulation, lower choices factor in. Not having to worry about the threat of partisan primaries has allowed the state's robust political culture of bipartisanship to flourish, said Alaska's Senate President Gary Stevens, Republican. Alaska is governed by a bipartisan caucus of moderates in both the state House and the Senate. The caucus has been able to muscle through enough votes for legislation at odds with Governor Mike Dunleavy, Republican, including to increase funding for the state's troubled public schools. Everyone in my caucus knew that you couldn't do far-right crazy stuff. You couldn't do far-left crazy stuff. You had to be in the middle, Stevens said. That kind of comity is necessary in a state such as Alaska, where state resources are vital for isolated communities to survive harsh conditions, said Scott Kendall, an attorney who wrote the 2020 ballot measure creating the current primary system. More than 80% of the state's communities are not connected to the North American road network, and state funds subsidize transport, medicine, food, and shelter. There's not a Republican or Democratic way to plow the streets, Kendall said. Advocates of getting rid of the current primary system retort that the state still elected moderates when it had partisan primaries. In one of the most notable examples, Senator Lisa Murkowski, among the most moderate Republicans in Congress, won a 2010 campaign as a write-in candidate after losing the Republican primary that year to a Tea Party candidate. Independents still were able to make their voices heard in partisan primaries, said Greg Powers, a political consultant working to eliminate the current system. You'll get candidates that are very representative of the independent middle of Alaska coming out of the primaries, which has traditionally been the case, Powers said. You won't have the gamesmanship of the parties. State Representative Jonathan Kreis Tompkins, the Democratic candidate for governor this year, acknowledged the bipartisan coalition in the state legislature was still able to cobble together enough moderate members to win majorities in both chambers before partisan primaries. The bipartisan coalition first took power following the 2016 elections, 6 years before the current system took effect. Still, he said maintaining the coalition would be challenging in today's hyper-partisan environment if more traditional primaries return. It would be doable. It would be less ideal, for sure, Kreis Tompkins said. Kreis Tompkins could benefit from Alaska's unique system in his run for governor, despite the state not electing a Democratic governor since 1998. He is up against three Republican candidates, which could splinter the GOP vote. Though ranked choice voting is meant to prevent a triangular firing squad dividing the Republican vote, State Senator Forrest Dunbar, Democrat, said many Republican voters are still inclined to vote for only their preferred candidate and not rank anyone else. That could boost Kreis Tompkins. Kreis Tompkins secured the sole Democratic nomination after the other Democratic candidate who advanced out of the primary, former State Senator Tom Begich, dropped out of the running to consolidate the Democratic ticket. The move frustrated Republicans and opponents of Alaska's system, saying it was an example of Democrats gaming the system. Another example is the case of the two Dan Sullivans. Two Republican candidates with the same name will be on the ballot in November for the U.S. Senate. incumbent Senator Dan S. Sullivan, and former teacher Dan J. Sullivan, who Republicans claim is a spoiler candidate meant to divide the Republican vote. The non-incumbent Sullivan denies this. The two Sullivans are running against Democratic candidate Mary Peltola, whom Democrats are bullish about this year. Defenders of Alaska's current system retort that gamesmanship has existed long before open primaries. Jim Lotzfeldt, a political consultant who was working with Super PAC supporting Peltola, said he had the idea to run spoiler candidates with the same name against Sullivan during his 2014 race, years before Alaska adopted its current primary system. "I actually looked and saw there were like 14 Dan Sullivans, and I had the idea," Lotzfeldt said, though he denied recruiting any of them to actually run. Lotzfeldt said he was not involved in Dan J. Sullivan's candidacy this year. This year is the third time Alaskans will vote on its primary system since 2020. The effort to go back to partisan primaries is attracting heavy spending from outside of the state. Elon Musk and Jeff Yass, some of the most prolific Republican donors in the country, each have donated generously to Aurora Action Network, a Wisconsin-based PAC that is supporting the repeal campaign. Musk gave $1.5 million and Yass gave $675,000, according to Federal Election Commission filings. But Powers said the political momentum behind this year's effort could be the last shot the repeal crowd has for years to eliminate Alaska's system. "If it doesn't pass this time, you're probably stuck with it for another decade or something like that," Powers said. "But I do think eventually Alaskans will go back to one person, one vote at some point." Army report cites systemic flaws that led to fatal DCA mid-air collision. By Alex Horton, Tara Kopp, and Dan Lamoth. Multiple systemic failures within the Army converged last year when a Black Hawk helicopter collided with a civilian airliner in Washington, killing 67 people, according to the military's investigative findings provided to families affected by the disaster. The documents, reviewed by the Washington Post ahead of public dissemination, detail numerous shortfalls in Army procedures and policy that investigators said contributed to the tragedy. The report, however, does not describe any disciplinary action for leaders. The report cites the Army for not resolving flaws in instruments that were known to give inaccurate altitude readings on older Black Hawk models, including the helicopter involved in the collision, or ensuring that pilots were aware of the problem. It also said that leaders for years failed to collect data on near misses or train pilots of the unique dangers in the congested Washington airspace. On the routes involved in the collision, military helicopters and civilian airliners were separated by as little as 75 feet, the Army found, echoing findings from the National Transportation Safety Board released earlier this year. That investigation found the Federal Aviation Administration was primarily at fault for setting those routes so close together, among other issues that contributed to the accident on January 29, 2025. The Army conceded breakdowns in its risk mitigation and agreed with the NTSB that it must implement and continue to grow as a learning organization and strengthen its safety culture, according to the investigative summary. The federal response has frustrated loved ones of the passengers and crew members killed on American Airlines Flight 5342, who have said lawmakers, safety regulators, and the Army have not moved with enough urgency to make changes or discipline leaders who were responsible for the tragedy. The report and underlying documents provided to families include dozens of pages that are entirely redacted, including transcripts of interviews conducted by investigators, which frustrated surviving family members. The Army owes the families and the American public a full accounting of how these risks were allowed to persist, who was responsible for the decisions that allowed them to persist, and what will be done to make sure this never happens again, said Tom Lilly, a former Black Hawk pilot and commercial airline captain, whose son, Sam Lilly, was the first officer aboard American Airlines 5342. We again call for the Army Inspector General to perform the independent audit formally requested by 24 U.S. senators well over a year ago. It's time to do your job, said another group of family members of passengers killed on the regional jet. The Army released the report following publication of this article. The service said it has taken steps to improve since the incident, including an agreement to share data with the FAA to identify collision risks and enhance training for crews flying near Reagan National Airport. We are fully committed to ensuring that no other family ever has to endure a tragedy like this, the Army said. Older Black Hawk helicopters had barometric altimeters that had known accuracy issues, and the instrument's readings could be off by as much as 140 feet, but still be within the Army's allowable limits for flight. If a Black Hawk is carrying extra fuel tanks, as the accident helicopter was on the night of the collision, it can also affect the readings, the Army found. It has subsequently put out a service-wide notice on the potential for error, but a larger update on the issue won't show up in operator manuals until 2027. On the night of the collision, the altimeter provided the Black Hawk crew an altitude reading of 200 feet, when the helicopter was actually flying at a height of 278 feet above the Potomac River. The Army has not completed a larger fleet-wide examination to get a clearer picture of what weather or flight changes can impact altimeter accuracy, investigators found. The Army's specific findings on the altimeter performance are redacted in the report, which one of the crash investigators who spoke to the Post said was concerning. Air traffic controllers need to know that these crews may be seeing different variations than what they expect, said the investigator, who spoke on the condition of anonymity to discuss sensitive matters. Military and other U.S. government officials also missed opportunities to study the region's complex flying environment and mitigate the dangers, investigators acknowledged. A working group of different agencies that operate helicopters in the region have met to discuss issues like noise complaints and zone boundaries, but did not track airspace violations or near misses. Army investigators said the service lacks a formal near-miss definition and reporting system. The Army also provided a representative at the meetings who was not of the appropriate rank to affect change. The Army report acknowledged a confluence of other factors that caused the collision. The crew was likely using night vision goggles that were unable to discern the aircraft lighting of the jet from the urban lights in Maryland, which could have cloaked the approaching jet and delayed detection, investigators found. A Washington Post investigation last year found increased luminosity in the region could have been a contributing factor. The passenger jet and another aircraft miles away would have appeared close together under night vision, and it's likely the helicopter crew focused their attention on the wrong aircraft, investigators found. The Army also faulted the air traffic controller, saying the collision may have been prevented if the Black Hawk crew was provided a direction and distance of the incoming aircraft. Another issue that became a flashpoint in the crash investigation was the Army's lack of use of the Automatic Dependent Surveillance Broadcast, or ADS-B, which helps aircraft determine the precise location of other planes in the vicinity. Last fall, Congress included a provision to require all aircraft to use the systems in congested airspace. That bill, known as the Roeder Act, passed the Senate but failed in the House of Representatives last year. The bill sought to strip away many of the national security exceptions that allow the military to not broadcast their location during flights. It's a simple concept anyone can understand. Aircraft should be able to see each other in the sky, families of American Airlines Flight 5342 said in the statement. All that's required is the political will to do the right thing. The House passed a similar bill called the ALERT Act that addressed ADS-B and a broader set of aviation safety recommendations, and both chambers are now trying to reconcile the differences between the two pieces of legislation. The soldiers killed in the accident were Chief Warrant Officer 2 Andrew Eves, 39, a flight instructor, Captain Rebecca Lobach, 28, a pilot who was undergoing an evaluation, and Staff Sergeant Ryan O'Hara, a crew member. Eves' wife, Carrie, said in a message to the Post on Wednesday that she is satisfied with the Army's investigation and believes that military officials did due diligence and are actively making changes to improve safety. "I feel they truly want to do better on creating that culture of safety and are actively making changes in the right direction," she said. Fort Hood shooter's execution will be live-streamed, Defense Department says. By Amy B. Wang, Iofi Walsh, and Megan Vasquez. The Defense Department said in a statement Thursday that the firing squad execution of convicted Fort Hood shooter Nidal Malik Hassan will be live-streamed for the public to watch. Earlier Thursday, Defense Secretary Pete Hegseth said he wanted the execution to be public. "He's going to get a firing squad of soldiers, as it should be," Hegseth said in an interview with far-right political activist Jack Posobiec. "We'll make sure that people are able to watch it, that it's public, because people need to understand that there's serious consequences for these types of things." The execution is scheduled for December 3. While a few countries still conduct public executions, government-sanctioned executions in the United States have long been hidden from public view. Hassan's scheduled death by firing squad would be the first time in the would be the first time the U.S. military broadcast an execution live on the Internet. Earlier this week, President Donald Trump approved the firing squad execution of Hassan, a former U.S. Army psychiatrist who opened fire on dozens of people at the Soldier Readiness Processing Center in Fort Hood, Texas, in 2009. Hassan was left partially paralyzed after being shot by officers responding to the attack and uses a wheelchair. If Hassan's execution is carried out, it would mark the first U.S. military execution since April 13, 1961, when Army Private John A. Bennett was hanged after being convicted of rape and attempted murder, according to the nonprofit Death Penalty Information Center, which monitors capital punishment. The military's last known firing squad execution was carried out by musketry on November 9, 1945, according to the group. "It hadn't been since World War II since we've done that," Hegseth told Posobiec, describing how he thought it was a no-brainer to request a firing squad execution. "Well, I kind of like the mentality we had in World War II, which was win, which was understand when the enemy attacks you, you stand your ground." Hassan, an American-born Muslim, killed 13 people and injured 32 others at the Central Texas Army Post where troops were preparing to deploy to Afghanistan. He shouted, "Allahu Akbar," meaning God is great, before targeting soldiers with a handgun he had fitted with laser sights. Hassan, who acted as his own attorney, was convicted of premeditated murder and sentenced to death in 2013. During his court-martial, he admitted responsibility for the shooting, saying he had been on the wrong side of a war against Islam and had switched over. Hassan was scheduled to go to Afghanistan at the end of November 2009, but did not want to deploy, the court heard. Execution by firing squad is rare in the United States, permitted in a handful of states: Idaho, Oklahoma, Utah, South Carolina, and Mississippi. Three people in South Carolina were put to death using the method last year, Death Penalty Information Center data shows. Before then, only three people had been executed in this manner since 1977, all in Utah. Countries such as Iran and Afghanistan still carry out public executions, but the Death Penalty Information Center said there was no precedent for a state-sanctioned execution to be live-streamed. Secretary Hegseth's comments may be simply aspirational, the center said in a statement. There is currently no regulation or precedent for an execution to be live-streamed on the Internet or otherwise made widely available to the public. Polling on whether Americans support public executions is scant. One of the most recent polls is from April 2001, when the Pew Research Center asked if Oklahoma City bomber Timothy McVeigh's execution should be broadcast on television. 24% of respondents said yes, while 73% said no. As Trump was mulling another presidential run in 2023, a spokesperson denied a Rolling Stone report that he wanted to expand the use of the death penalty, televise executions, and expand the methods of execution to permit death by firing squad, hanging, and guillotine. Under Trump, the Department of Justice has expanded methods of execution to allow death by firing squad and readopted lethal injections. Since the federal death penalty was reinstated in 1988, 16 people have been executed. 13 of those individuals were executed during Trump's first term. Ex-Trump officials find new jobs in Venezuela's lucrative oil industry. By Samantha Schmidt, Anthony Fayola, and Karen DeYoung. 3 days after Michael Jensen left his job as the top Trump White House official for Latin American policy in late May, he boarded a private jet with an American crypto tycoon scouting oil deals in Venezuela, where a U.S. military raid last January had removed President Nicolas Maduro and installed a compliant government. It was June 1, Jensen's first day working as an operations executive at Primavera, a new energy company launched by Fred Ersam, the billionaire investor and co-founder of the cryptocurrency exchange Coinbase, a Primavera spokesman confirmed. As the long, moribund energy sector in Venezuela, now largely under U.S. control, prepares for a potential gold rush, experience in Washington has become a new currency for those seeking advantage, according to investors, former U.S. officials, and others in Venezuela's business community. Companies and investors are eager to hire those with recent access to the White House, knowledge of the administration's Venezuela policy, or contacts, these people say. And lobbyists, consultants, and former government officials from both major U.S. political parties are descending on Caracas on behalf of new clients or businesses. This report on former U.S. officials pursuing new private sector roles in Venezuela is based on interviews with more than a dozen people, including current and former U.S. officials, investors, and other members of Venezuela's business community. 8 of those people were familiar with Jensen's new role. Most spoke on the condition of anonymity to discuss sensitive matters. It is common for former officials to take on private sector roles in industries related to their government work, particularly in defense. But the transformation of the South American nation into a virtual U.S. protectorate has created an unusual opportunity for those with experience working on Venezuela within the U.S. government. In an unusual move for the United States, the administration in late August acquired a direct 35% stake in the second-largest private oil company in Venezuela, North American Blue Energy Partners, which is controlled by Venezuelan billionaire Alejandro Betancourt. Jensen, who was senior director for Western Hemisphere Affairs at the National Security Council, is one of several former U.S. officials who have taken on new private sector roles or expanded their existing client base in Venezuela. Jensen's new job, as Vice President of Health, Safety, Security, and Environmental Operations at Primavera, has not previously been reported. The company said his role would not involve government affairs. Brittany Kelm left her job as Senior Policy Advisor for the White House's National Energy Dominance Council in August and joined Houston-based Sable Offshore as Vice President of Policy and Commercial in its Washington Policy Office. On Wednesday, California's Democratic Senators, Adam Schiff and Alex Padilla, and Representative Salud Carbajal, sent a letter to Kelm demanding information about her interactions with Sable during her time in the White House, a development first reported by Politico. Sable is in talks to sign contracts with Venezuela's government to develop oil fields, according to a person familiar with the discussions. The Financial Times previously reported on those talks. Sable did not respond to a request for comment. In her White House role, Kelm was involved in helping reopen Venezuela's energy industry and reviving diplomatic relations with the country, as she wrote in a post on LinkedIn. She also traveled to Venezuela 3 times. Micah Thomas-Ketchell, a former senior advisor at the State Department, left the Trump administration last year and later joined the lobbying firm Ballard Partners. On January 15, just 2 weeks after Maduro's capture, Ketchel announced that he was joining the firm's Western Hemisphere Practice Group and Venezuela Working Group, which helps clients navigate the country. Ballard's website touts his expertise from senior roles in the White House, in Congress, and on political campaigns. Federal law restricts the kinds of work former U.S. officials can perform after leaving their posts. It prohibits lobbying the government on matters they personally worked on and bars certain senior officials from attempting to influence the agency in which they served for 1 year after leaving office. The Primavera spokesman, who spoke on the condition of anonymity, because he was not authorized to be named, said Jensen complied with all legal and ethical guidelines. A person familiar with Kelm's work said she consulted with government ethics officials before taking on the new role to ensure it would not violate any legal or ethical restrictions. Kelm had worked for oil and gas companies before joining the Trump administration. Ballard Partners, in a statement, said Ketchel complied with all rules. Before departing government, Micah Ketchel consulted ethics counsel at the White House and the State Department regarding all ethical restrictions that apply to him, Ballard Partners said. He has and continues to scrupulously abide by those ethical restrictions. Jensen served for 20 years in the Air Force, where he held a number of leadership positions in the Special Operations Command, including counterterrorism assignments in Afghanistan and the campaign against Al-Qaeda. After retiring from the military in 2021, he joined the private sector as chief strategy officer for Skyrunner, a Louisiana-based aircraft manufacturer. As Trump began his second term, he nominated Jensen to be the Pentagon's head of special operations and low-intensity conflict. The nomination was withdrawn in May 2025. Trump then appointed Jensen to handle the Western Hemisphere at the NSC, although he had no publicly known prior experience in the region. Following Maduro's removal in January, Trump installed Vice President Delcy Rodriguez as interim president, took control of Venezuela's oil industry, and began implementing plans to attract investors to exploit the country's energy resources. The White House made no announcement when Jensen stepped down from his NSC role in May, after which he immediately joined Primavera, which was looking for a person with global operations experience to help launch the startup, the company spokesman said. Jensen's role, the spokesman said, is focused on building the physical security, financial, human resources, and other infrastructure required for the company to begin energy exploration activities in Venezuela. Ersam, Primavera's 38-year-old co-founder, was appointed this year to Trump's Council of Advisors on Science and Technology. Last month, Primavera signed production agreements with PDVSA, Venezuela's state-run oil company. The Primavera spokesman said that any ethical questions were asked and answered. Mr. Jensen consulted with White House counsel and was explicitly advised that accepting the offer to work with Primavera would not violate any legal or ethical constraints, the spokesman said. Mr. Jensen is a decorated military veteran who takes his ethical obligations seriously. Anyone suggesting otherwise is deliberately and shamefully seeking to besmirch the reputation of a man who has dedicated over 20 years to serving his country, he said. During his first term, Trump promulgated additional ethics rules for government officials seeking work after leaving public office, including expanding a ban on lobbying a former agency to 5 years. The rules were rescinded at the end of Trump's first term. Since returning to the White House, Trump has not issued a new extra ethics policy. A White House official said the statutory post-government employment restrictions that apply to all executive branch employees remain applicable to former White House staff. Departing White House officials are briefed on those post-government employment restrictions when they leave government, the official said in an emailed response to questions. The White House has no reason to believe that officials are not fully complying with those provisions, the official added. Both the United States and Venezuela are benefiting from renewed cooperation between our governments and new investments by Western companies in Venezuela's key industries. White House spokeswoman Taylor Rogers said, "The media's continued attempts to fabricate conflicts of interest are irresponsible and reinforce the public's distrust in what they read." Richard Painter, the former chief White House ethics lawyer for President George W. Bush, said Jensen probably was not violating federal regulations, provided he does not reveal or use any classified information he had access to in the government, give advice based on trade negotiations he was involved in, or lobby the U.S. government on a specific matter he worked on while in the administration. Critics repeatedly have raised revolving door concerns about officials as they join the administration, Painter said. Painter said he anticipates that as officials leave the administration, the Justice Department would be unlikely to pursue any possible violations. "I am concerned about the next 2 years through the end of this administration, with people going into the private sector and cashing in on their connections," he said. The line between the private sector and the U.S. government has blurred across Latin American politics, where Trump has boasted of putting a number of newly elected right-wing presidents into office. Nowhere is that line more opaque than in Venezuela. Carlos Trujillo, a Trump campaign advisor and first-term ambassador to the Organization of American States, in 2021 founded a lobbying firm, Continental Strategy, that now represents at least a dozen clients in Venezuela, according to a person familiar with his work. "All of those clients emerged after Maduro was seized January 3," the person said. "Most of the clients are publicly traded American companies in the energy sector." Continental Strategy is one of six lobbying firms identified by Friends of the Earth, a nonprofit environmental advocacy group, as Washington power brokers that it asserts are profiting off the new relationship with Venezuela. "We've never had the tools of K Street grafted onto gunboat diplomacy in exactly this way before," said Lucas Shakar Ross, a deputy program director at Friends of the Earth, referring to political lobbying. Three former officials from Trump's first term, Secretary of State and CI Director Mike Pompeo, Energy Secretary Dan Brulette, and Assistant Secretary of State for Western Hemisphere Affairs Kimberly Breyer, have put together a deal to ship fertilizer, a once lucrative Venezuelan export, to the United States, according to three people familiar with their work. Mauricio Claver Caron, who held the same NSC job as Jensen during Trump's first presidency, served during the first 5 months of Trump's second term as a special envoy in the region and continued as a key administration liaison to Venezuela for about a year after leaving that government job. He and his professional and personal partner, Jessica Bedoya, have helped make critical decisions on behalf of the administration. They also have a private equity firm focused on Latin America, but say they have no investments in Venezuela. "Everybody is in Venezuela," Claver Caron said in an interview with the Washington Post. "It's no secret that Venezuela is the hottest market right now, and everybody's looking for opportunities down there." Juan Gonzalez, who served in President Joe Biden's administration as National Security Council Senior Director for the Western Hemisphere, also has been traveling to Venezuela, gathering information for his regional work in consulting. But individuals allied with the current Trump administration are seen as particularly valuable to companies pursuing deals in Venezuela. Although he had no publicly known previous experience in the oil business, Ersam, the crypto billionaire, was one of the early arrivals, setting up shop at the exclusive Cayena Hotel that has become a hub for investors and executives scouting out business opportunities in Caracas. "Venezuela has all of a sudden become a really big part of what anybody who does any work in Latin America does. It's going to continue to be the case like that for decades," a former U.S. official said. "It is a frontier market that has enormous returns." Inside Trump's push to bring Christopher Columbus to the White House. by Dan Diamond and Olivia George. President Donald Trump has a midterm message for Italian Americans: remember what I did for Christopher Columbus. Trump on Friday will host a celebration of the Italian explorer at the White House, highlighted by his installation of a 13-foot Columbus statue on the presidential grounds, according to multiple people set to attend who spoke with The Washington Post. The event is timed ahead of Columbus Day, a holiday that Trump vowed to resurrect from the ashes after years of historians and politicians rethinking the legacy of Columbus, whose 1492 arrival in the Caribbean set the stage for colonization and enslavement. The Italian people are very happy about it. Remember, when you go to the voting booths, I reinstated Columbus Day, Trump said earlier this year. President Joe Biden moved to celebrate a different holiday, Indigenous Peoples Day, on the same day, and some activists have defaced or toppled Columbus statues around the country. Now, a replica of one of those statues, destroyed by protesters and

has hailed its arrival as a high-profile signal of support for Italian Americans. That statue's path to the White House, which has not been previously reported in full, drew in a group of Baltimore businessmen who had rescued it from their city's harbor, a longtime Democratic politician from Cleveland, Trump's deputies, and an ally on Capitol Hill. The years-long effort led to hurt feelings, as advocates jostled for credit from the president, but appears to have delivered some of the validation that Trump craved. Italian Americans were insulted by what happened, and this is something that gives attention to our heritage, which we appreciate, said John A. Pica, Jr., a former Democratic Maryland state senator who helped fish pieces of the broken Columbus statue out of the harbor. Asked about the White House's planned Columbus celebration, a spokesperson called it the hottest ticket in town. In this White House, Christopher Columbus is a hero, and President Trump will ensure he's honored as such for generations to come, spokesperson Davis Ingle said, invoking a famous quote from The Sopranos. Trump has long said he was angry about the defacement and destruction of statues, including those of Columbus, during protests that followed the death of George Floyd in May 2020. But the president singled out efforts to protect a Columbus statue in New York City. I love the Italians. They heard they were going to rip down that beautiful Christopher Columbus. All of a sudden, they circled that thing, Trump said at a June 2020 rally. They didn't do too well in hurting Christopher, did they? As Trump took the stage, a similar showdown was brewing in Baltimore's Little Italy, where activists targeted a Columbus statue that had been installed 36 years earlier by President Ronald Reagan and other leaders. Baltimore politicians and Italian-American groups issued public warnings. Stay the hell away from it, said Nino Mangione, a GOP delegate at the time who has close ties to the neighborhood. Unarmed security guards were stationed near the statue, and neighborhood residents vowed to defend it. It wasn't enough. On July 4, 2020, masked protesters with ropes yanked the statue from its pedestal. Some held chunks of the shattered marble above their heads in victory before dumping it into the harbor. Pica, Mangione, and others fished out the statue's pieces and began a years-long campaign to reconstruct it, organizing fundraising calls and securing federal support to help pay for the estimated $150,000 project. They hired an artist, Tillman Hemsley, to work on a recreation, including a base for the statue that would feature images of the Niña, Pinta, and Santa Maria, the ships that carried Columbus and his crew to the Americas. They also spoke with Trump administration officials in 2020 about potentially installing the statue on federal land, an effort that withered after Trump lost that year's election. Bill Martin, one of the local leaders of the restoration effort, said he had renewed hope after Trump took back the White House in 2024, but couldn't make a connection. I tried all the numbers and names of people that I could find, said Martin, who spoke with the Washington Post before he died in September. They were all gone. The reconstructed statue ended up in a warehouse on the Eastern Shore. Commissioned by the Italian-American Organizations United, the original statue was one of many placed throughout the country by Italian-American groups as a display of ethnic pride in the 19th and 20th centuries. Columbus became a symbol to Americans that hopefully they would be ultimately accepted to American society as Columbus had been accepted as a hero, said Basil Russo, leader of the Conference of Presidents of Major Italian-American Organizations and a longtime Cleveland politician. In recent years, the statues were scrutinized by those who argued Columbus's voyages to the New World were inextricably linked with the tragedies that followed. In Boston, a Columbus statue was beheaded overnight. In Minnesota, protesters pulled a bronze Columbus statue from its pedestal outside the state capitol, then kicked it and danced around it. In Richmond, protesters spray-painted and tossed a Columbus statue into a lake. Near the bank, someone placed a sign with a drawing of a tombstone and a message. Racism, it read, you will not be missed. For some Italian-American leaders, the attacks felt like desecration of their history and heritage.
Trump issued an

executive order calling those actions an assault on our collective national memory and creating a task force to rebuild monuments. The president was particularly upset by the treatment of Baltimore's Columbus statue, according to Representative Michael Rooley, Republican of Ohio, who spoke with one of Trump's aides about the situation. Biden, who entered office the following year, then took another step. He issued a proclamation commemorating Indigenous Peoples Day on Columbus Day. "Very upsetting," Russo said. "We completely support the position of the Native American community to have their day of celebration. They can have any day they choose, except Columbus Day." Russo said that he initiated an email campaign, filling the inboxes of White House staffers, and ultimately secured a meeting with some Biden officials to discuss the matter. A lifelong Democrat who considers himself a moderate, Russo said he was willing to work with anyone in his effort to repair Columbus's legacy. "The art of politics is the ability to achieve acceptable compromises," he said. In Trump, he found an ally. As he sought the presidency in 2024, Trump insisted Columbus should be praised and pledged to celebrate him, a promise he has kept. Trump called Columbus the original American hero as he signed a proclamation last year to recognize Columbus Day and the explorer's discoveries. "Columbus Day, we're back, Italians," Trump said last October. "Okay, we love the Italians." The renewed effort to install a Columbus statue grew out of a dinner last year for Republican lawmakers in the renovated White House Rose Garden. Among the attendees was Rooley, the Ohio congressman, who sat near Vince Haley, director of Trump's Domestic Policy Council, and mentioned his own bill to preserve Columbus Day. A couple of weeks later, Rooley said Haley called him with a question, "Could you get us a really cool Christopher Columbus statue?" After discussing the matter with Haley, who did not respond to requests for comment from the Post, Rooley called Russo, who said he knew there was an effort underway to resurrect Baltimore's toppled statue. The Baltimoreans said they weren't familiar with Russo or his organization, but appreciated his help making a Trump connection. "We put all this blood, sweat, and tears into this," Martin said. "We were trying to get the statue to D.C." Initially, it seemed the statue could be installed at the White House around Columbus Day 2025, but the plan was scuttled when Trump went to the Middle East to broker a peace deal between Hamas and Israel. Pica and Martin said they heard sporadically from Russo in subsequent months as he assumed the role of go-between. They had several days of advance warning that the statue would be installed on the White House grounds in March 2026. But when Russo's group released a statement about the statue's installation, the Baltimoreans said they were not consulted. They also felt taken aback by their perception that he was taking credit, particularly after the White House sent Russo a letter thanking him and his organization for their incredible generosity in gifting the federal government a beautiful statue of Christopher Columbus. Months later, some of the frustrations have been resolved. Pica, who was invited to the White House event this Friday to represent the Baltimore group, also said he was pragmatic about the broader criticism of Columbus. He added that local leaders in Baltimore's Little Italy were working with ethnic groups to honor other cultures too, including Native Americans. "We're sensitive to the way other people look at this," Pica said. "For good or for bad, Christopher Columbus happens to be the symbol of our heritage." Isaias becomes first Atlantic hurricane of the season. These areas are most at risk. By Ben Knoll and Matthew Capucci. The first hurricane of the season finally formed in the Atlantic Ocean on Wednesday night, ending a roughly 342-day drought in the basin. The storm remains Category 1 hurricane with winds of 80 miles per hour, but as of Thursday afternoon, was strengthening. The storm is expected to make landfall in the western part of the Florida Panhandle or Alabama late Friday or early Saturday, bringing dangerous and destructive impacts. Isaias could end up a low-end Category 2 or a high-end Category 1 before landfall Friday night into Saturday.
Hurricane warnings have been issued from coastal Mississippi to the Florida Panhandle. That includes cities such as Mobile in Alabama and Destin, Panama City, and Pensacola in Florida. In the stretch near where Isaias is expected to push ashore Friday night, storm surge of 5 to 7 feet, rainfall of 3 to 7 inches, and scattered totals up to 10 inches, as well as wind gusts up to 90 miles per hour, are expected. The National Hurricane Center wrote Thursday, "Preparations to protect life and property from storm surge and damaging winds along the warning area of the Gulf Coast should be rushed to completion today." An eye began to emerge around 3 p.m. as thunderstorm activity wrapped around its center. It's likely that swift strengthening and perhaps rapid intensification is underway. By midday Friday, Isaias may be near major hurricane strength, perhaps nicking Category 3 status. The National Hurricane Center is forecasting a general 4 to 6 inches of rain to the Florida Panhandle, with locally greater amounts. There's an outside chance that amounts could triple or even quadruple that. The extent of the expected rainfall depends on where a feeder band becomes established. Feeder bands mark where moisture is spiraling into a storm's core. With the right wind orientation, a feeder band of downpours could move repeatedly over regions between Pensacola and Tallahassee for 18 to 24 hours late Friday through Saturday. The greatest risk is near Panama City. If that happens, downpours would produce 2 to 3 inch per hour rainfall rates. And if they continue to pass over the same area for an extended period, there is a very real potential for high-end, significant flood concerns. The worst winds and surge will hit along and east of Isaias track, so even a small wobble east or west could expose new areas or spare others. According to Google DeepMind's weather model, which was one of the most accurate last hurricane season, Isaias has a 73% chance of making landfall in the Florida Panhandle and a 23% chance in Alabama. This hurricane will bring another notable threat, tornadoes. The storm will probably produce some tornadoes in the Florida Panhandle, northern parts of the peninsula, and southern Georgia between Friday night and Saturday. The tornado risk will be greatest near or east of Pensacola, near Panama City and Tallahassee on Friday night, then lift toward Interstate 10 and spread eastward into early Saturday. Isaias will then lift a warm front into southern Georgia by noontime Saturday, introducing a tornado risk there, too. That concludes this Friday's reading of the Washington Post. My name is Jean, and it's been my pleasure to read for you.

Hello, everyone, and thank you for tuning in to the Talking Information Center. Today is Friday, October 9th, 2026, and I will be reading from USA Today. The first article today is titled, Millions Lose Food Aid in New SNAP Rules. 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Angelica Garcia worried that something was wrong after she applied this year for food stamps and did not get a response for more than 2 months. She repeatedly visited the Department of Economics Security Office in Tucson, Arizona, waiting hours before she could speak to a caseworker. When she could schedule a phone interview, there was no way to reach someone directly, be placed on hold, or leave a message, she said. Garcia, 45, called up to 20 times before reaching someone. As Garcia waited, she and her 14-year-old daughter cut spending and relied on relatives and food banks. You just have to keep calling, and it's so frustrating because there's thousands and thousands of people trying to call in, Garcia said. It's appalling that it's such a wall that's been put up. Her ordeal came as states rushed to address Supplemental Nutrition Assistance Program changes approved by Congress and President Donald Trump as part of the GOP tax and spending bill in 2025. The bill increased state costs, tied how much the federal government will pay for the program to state payment error rates, and added stricter work requirements. Garcia is among many SNAP recipients who faced delays and uncertainty as states adjust to the new changes. Meanwhile, SNAP enrollment has fallen by more than 5 million people since Trump signed the legislation in July of 2025, according to the U.S. Department of Agriculture. White House spokeswoman Anna Kelly said the changes ensure SNAP is sustainable for future generations. The Working Families Tax Cuts Bill restores basic work requirements, prioritizes American citizens, and implements reasonable cost-sharing measures with states to crack down on waste, fraud, and abuse, Kelly said. Arizona changed parts of its application process this spring to address the changes. It increased documentation requirements, implemented continuous income monitoring, and created a review process to resolve errors, according to the state's Department of Economic Security. The state's fiscal 2027 budget includes $31.8 million for new administrative costs. Department spokeswoman Brett Bazio blamed Arizona food stamp processing delays on the GOP tax and spending bill, saying his state had to act quickly to avoid $300 million in penalties. The state has made improvements since, Bazio said, including by hiring additional staff, prioritizing answering calls from people within 4 days of their scheduled interviews, and making it possible for applicants to wait on hold or be called back. During the more than 2 months it took to get her food stamps approved, Garcia found a full-time night job. The income means she and her daughter qualify for just $104 a month in SNAP benefits. As she waited for that assistance, she said, it broke her heart watching her 14-year-old daughter keep track of their budget. Kids shouldn't have to worry about how much the meal is going to cost, Garcia said. SNAP cuts. On October 1, states started paying 75% of SNAP administrative costs. For decades, those expenses, including staffing, technology, and operations, were evenly split with the federal government. The bigger change arrives in October of 2027, when states, for the first time, will have to pay for SNAP benefits. States with payment error rates above 6% will be required to cover a share of those costs. States with error rates above 10% could end up paying for 15% of their SNAP benefits. The rate, a federal measure of SNAP overpayments and underpayments based on a sample of cases, does not measure fraud and can reflect routine mistakes by applicants or caseworkers. Because it is recalculated annually, states could see significant swings in their costs from year to year.
With a national error rate of 10.62%, more than 30 states are expected to face penalties ranging from tens of millions to billions of dollars. The Food Research and Action Center estimates the combined changes will shift $13.8 billion in cost from the federal government to states. To absorb the new costs, governors and lawmakers might have to raise taxes, cut spending on other programs, or reduce SNAP participation. No state has said it will leave SNAP, but the Congressional Budget Office warns some could do so because of the new financial burden. Alabama and Arizona officials have warned the penalty could mean dropping out. State officials told USA Today they don't know where the money will come from, as their budgets are already stretched and they're lobbying Congress for relief. Massachusetts Treasurer Deborah Goldberg said her state has not yet decided where it will find the additional $53 million a year needed for SNAP administration. The error rate penalties beginning in 2027, she said, could be a budget buster. Massachusetts, with an error rate above 12%, could owe $392 million, according to the Food Research and Action Center. Vermont Treasurer Mike Pizziak said his state also has not determined where it will find $10 million for SNAP administration. Every single penny in our budget is going to really critical services, Pizziak said. In January, bipartisan groups representing America's governors, state legislators, and counties pleaded in a letter to federal lawmakers to delay the penalty until fiscal year 2030. The pressure appears to be gaining traction. The Farm Bill, which is waiting for a full Senate vote, included a one-year delay on the requirement for states to take on more costs, but also increased the amount they could be forced to pay to 20% rather than 15%. Republicans want a one-year extension, and Democrats want a two-year extension. In the spring, Christopher Lovato, 48, of Littleton, Colorado, saw SNAP benefits for his family of four fall from $619 a month to $130. He works full-time in the gig economy while his wife cares for their two children with autism. Colorado's SNAP payment error rate for fiscal year 2025 was 10.9%. The state plans to use new technology, including artificial intelligence, to reduce that, according to the Colorado Department of Human Services. Department spokesman John Rosa said privacy laws prevent him from discussing individual cases, but when a household's monthly allotment changes significantly, it is typically because of changes in reported household income, composition, or allowable expenses. Lovato said his income from food deliveries has changed little, but he was told his monthly earnings were about $150 too high to continue receiving the large benefit. The explanation was pretty vague, he said. He said scrutiny increased during the recertification process, and the state was interested in the money they've socked away in a college fund for the kids. It's taken away his faith in politics, Lovato said, and he questioned if any politician really cares. The next article is titled FBI Arrests Teen Accused of Plotting Mass Shooting by Alice Minette. An 18-year-old man was charged on October 7th with receiving a firearm and ammunition to commit a federal terrorism crime after authorities accused him of plotting a mass shooting at the Mall of America in support of the Islamic State group. The FBI arrested Sheikhdoon Abdali Mohammed of Richfield, Minnesota, after undercover agents sold him an AK-47, about 200 rounds of ammunition, and four 30-round magazines for $600, according to the complaint. Mohammed told the informant he planned to use the items to kill 30 to 60 people at an October 24 event at the mall, which is in the largest in the United States. According to federal prosecutors, Mohammed sent messages in July discussing his intent to carry out a mass casualty shooting attack at the Mall of America and claimed its owners were Jewish. He chose October 24th because many Asians and other non-Muslims would be attending an art event. The next article
today is, what's your Halloween costume? Will you honor Dolly's memory, let out your inner Bluey, or dress up as the bad bunny Super Bowl grass? Halloween outfits mirror viral moments. By Julia Gomez. Halloween lovers have plenty of 2026 viral moments and characters to dress up as on October 31st. And while some might be a bit challenging, others can be created with a few craft supplies and some DIY spirit. You can thrift, sew, or throw together costumes inspired by Jimothy the Raccoon, AI Fruit Lover Island, diarrhea-inducing lettuce, or Bad Bunny Super Bowl grass. Others might look to the silver screen for inspo and dress as characters from such 2026 blockbusters as Backrooms or Christopher Nolan's The Odyssey. More costumes we might see include tributes to the late Dolly Parton and Tim Curry and celebrity couples like Taylor Swift and Travis Kelce. Others may lean into nostalgia, a common theme this year seen everywhere from social media feeds to throwback menus at restaurants. Here are some costume ideas for Halloween 2026, inspired by internet trends and pop culture. Don't be surprised if you see someone walking around your Halloween party dressed as a pineapple or a watermelon. Over the summer, many were glued to their screens as they watched heartbreak and drama unfold on Peacock's dating show, Love Island. But what happens when you add AI fruit? Fruit Love Island went viral throughout 2026. Another costume-inspiring viral moment came from February, when videos taken after Bad Bunny's Super Bowl performance showed performers dressed as grass walking off the field. These other major news stories from 2026 might also prompt Halloween themes or costumes. New York Knicks win the NBA championship. Daredevil couple climbs to the top of the Empire State Building. Lettuce linked to outbreak of explosive diarrhea. Celebrity-inspired costumes, the deaths of Dolly Parton and Tim Curry, who both died on the same day, shocked the world, and fans may want to use Halloween to honor them. Parton's fans have no limit on the Dolly-inspired costumes they can create to honor the musician, actor, and philanthropist's glamorous looks and voluptuous blonde hair. To pull off a Parton-inspired look, you'll need a big head of blonde hair. If you're not naturally blonde, don't worry. Parton said she wasn't either. Tight-fitting pants and a top or a dress, and anything sparkly or covered in rhinestones. Fans may also want to dress up as a character played by Curry, who starred in numerous memorable roles throughout his career, including the iconic Dr. Frankenfurter from the 1975 classic The Rocky Horror Picture Show. Other Curry characters that might be walking around on Halloween night include Pennywise from the 1990 movie It, based on Stephen King's novel, Nigel Thornberry from the Nickelodeon cartoon The Wild Thornberries, Long John Silver from Muppet Treasure Island. Other celebrity-inspired costumes include couple matches like Taylor Swift and Travis Kelce, who were married in July of 2026, or Zendaya and Tom Holland, who held a secret wedding, which Holland seemingly confirmed in a profile Esquire published on June 16th. Musician Sabrina Carpenter could also inspire costumes after looks from her 2025 Short and Sweet tour or 2026 Coachella performance went viral. Bad Bunny, Olivia Rodrigo, and even YouTuber Miss Rachel all have iconic looks you can replicate with clothes from your closet. Viral animals you could see trick-or-treating. Having access to the news 24/7 can be exhausting, so when an adorable animal goes viral, it can feel like a break from hearing about things going wrong in the world. I think that's probably why when a cute animal comes along, everybody is just like, oh, thank God, we need something cute and lovable right now. Kendall Bailey, a cosplayer who recently went viral after dressing as Jimothy during DragonCon in Georgia, told USA Today, because everything else is so depressing. Jimothy, a raccoon with a rare defect known as short spine syndrome, went viral over the summer. The raccoon looks a bit different from other members of his species because his spine is much shorter than the typical raccoon's. But his unusual look made him famous and inspired people
to create plushies, paintings, drawings, and more of the raccoon, so he's sure to inspire a few fans to make costumes too. Bailey recommends that those who want to dress up like Jimothy choose practical options, especially if they're going to wear the costume all night. Be comfortable. Don't overheat, said Bailey. Another animal we might see a lot this Halloween is Punch the Monkey, the baby monkey who went viral after his mother abandoned him and he was seen snuggling with a plush orangutan toy. It could be an easy, minimalist costume, according to Bailey. You could be cute if you went to IKEA and got the stuffed doll, said Bailey said. So you have the actual stuffed doll that Punch had and just get some little monkey ears and a tail. It could even be a cute couple's costume, with one person dressed like Punch while the other dresses like his toy orangutan, Bailey stated. Several blockbuster movies have hit the silver screen this year, but one character stands out and is even seen roaming around Universal Studios' Halloween Horror Nights in Los Angeles, Nikki from the film Obsession. The next article today is ex-officer sentenced for misuse of flock cameras. By Kennedy Jacoby, Austin Fast, and Jack Lemnis. A former police officer in Texas, who is believed to be one of the most prolific flock camera misusers in the country, used the technology to track his ex-girlfriend and her romantic partners and jeopardized an open manslaughter case because of his misconduct, the district attorney who prosecuted him told USA Today. Zachary Klein, an 11-year veteran of the Lufkin Police Department, was sentenced on September 30th to 5 years in prison, 5 weeks after a USA Today investigation found he used his agency's automated license plate reader camera to monitor individual cars thousands of times. Klein is one of at least 27 police and sheriff's office employees across the country who have been arrested, fired, put on leave, or placed under investigation to date as a result of USA Today's reporting on widespread misuse of flock technology. He is in the first of them to be criminally convicted. He pleaded guilty in Angelina County District Court to 100 felony counts of misuse of official information. Texas Rangers, who conducted the criminal investigation into Klein, found that he used flock and other law enforcement databases to track the movements of his ex-girlfriend, her family members, and other men she had dated for 2 years. His case demonstrates the collateral consequences that officers who abuse flock can inflict on the personal lives of innocent bystanders, including the victims of unrelated cases they had investigated. It is part of a broader reckoning against flock across the country that has inspired concerned citizens to attend public meetings in droves, cities and counties to cancel their contracts with the company, and prominent politicians to call for limitations or outright ban on its technology. Texas Governor Greg Abbott cited Klein's case in late August as part of his decision to forbid local law enforcement agencies from spending state funds on flock cameras. Amy Wren, the district attorney for East Texas, 86,000-person Angelina County, told USA Today. Amy Wren, the district attorney for East Texas's 86,000-person Angelina County, told USA Today that Klein ran more than 2,500 improper flock searches since July of 2024 and threatened people he illegally tracked. Klein was the lead investigating officer in an intoxicated manslaughter case Wren's office is currently prosecuting. That case is now at risk of dismissal, she said, because his actions undermine his credibility as a witness. He was stalking people, and they didn't even know it, she told USA Today. He was affected at least one significant case in this office that may result in a victim getting no justice because of this. Klein, who is incarcerated, could not be reached for comment. Dan Simmons, the attorney who represented him, emphasized that none of the charges against Klein pertain to stalking, threatening behavior, or domestic violence. He said he believed Klein's sentence was fair and measured.
The overriding story that everyone needs to keep in mind is the appropriateness of the flock camera system, Simmons said. They are intrusive of people's privacy at levels we haven't seen before. They are almost impossible to monitor and control. In response to questions from USA Today in August about officer misuse cases, Flock Public Relations Manager Paris Lubel pointed to recent changes the company made to help agencies identify bad actors, including its audit assistance feature, which, he said, will become mandatory for all law enforcement customers by the end of the year. Any officer abuse of our system is completely unacceptable, Lubel said in an emailed statement, and the people that abuse our system should absolutely be held accountable. Flock is an incredible law enforcement tool, Wren said. It has helped her office find missing children and vulnerable adults and solve aggravated robberies and murders that otherwise might have gone unsolved. It is extremely powerful, she said, but lends itself to abuse. I think it is smart, she said, for people to reevaluate how it's being used, how we're going to monitor how it's being used, so that we can ensure if things like this are happening, we're catching it immediately instead of after 2,500 runs. Lufkin Police launched an internal investigation into Klein after a USA Today reporter on August 14 contacted the agency about his pattern of irregular flock searches. The news organization's analysis found that Klein searched 6 license plates at least 7,396 times from December 2024 to November of 2025. One plate he searched an average of 20 times per day during a 3-month span. Lufkin Police placed Klein on administrative leave and suspended flock use across the department during its initial investigation. Chief Travis Brazil also asked Texas Rangers to perform an outside investigation. Texas Rangers arrested Klein on August 20th, 6 days after USA Today's inquiry. Their investigation found that Klein had used Flock to track the movements of at least 12 people associated with women he had dated. Wren told USA Today. She said he searched at least 5 more people using TLOXP and the Texas Criminal Information Center, 2 law enforcement databases that contain information about people's criminal history, active warrants, vehicle registrations, social security numbers, home addresses, phone numbers, and more. A search warrant for his cell phone data revealed that he had searched Google for things like, "What is stalking in Texas? Is it stalking if the victims don't know you're stalking them? What's the statute of limitations for stalking? What's the penalty range for that?" And more, Wren said. None of the people that he was watching had any idea that this was happening, she said. He knew what he was doing. They did not. Klein demonstrated a pattern of using coercive controls on at least 2 romantic partners, Wren said. That included allegedly threatening to kill himself multiple times in front of children, threatening to set fire to an ex's car, and threatening one of the men she had dated. One of the license plates he searched most frequently was registered to the man he threatened, Wren said. Klein denied making the threats in his interview with Texas Rangers, and none of these allegations resulted in charges against him. But Wren said her office obtained video of some of his behavior. She said he admitted using Flock to search people for personal reasons and made a series of excuses to justify the misuse. USA Today obtained a police report from 2021 showing that Klein's then-wife called the Angelina County Sheriff's Office on him. A deputy logged the call as a disturbance. The woman told the deputy that Klein had revved his truck engine at her in his driveway while she hid behind a tree. Similar incidents had occurred throughout their marriage, she told the deputy, but she said had not reported them because she didn't want it to affect his job. According to Wren, Klein's subsequent dating partner, the woman he primarily surveilled, did not report similar threats either because she did not believe anything would happen, as Klein was a police officer himself. During its prosecution of Klein's case,
the Angelina County District Attorney Office obtained a lifetime protective order for the woman, while stalking as the underlying basis. He would have emotional swings, and he would get very rage-like, Wren said. She was concerned for herself and her family members that, if he were to get out of jail, what he might do. Klein stopped conducting improper flock searches in December of 2025 when officers across the Lufkin Police Department became aware that their search history were publicly viewable through public records, request of agency's flock audit logs, Wren said. That's the same month that flock, in response to public scrutiny, began obscuring its audit logs to stop the public from seeing most officers' names, license plates, and searched in their stated search reasons. Still, Wren said, Klein continued using TLOXP in the Texas Criminal Information Center for personal reasons through June of 2026. Wren charged Klein on August 21st with 100 felony counts of misuse of official information, each a third-degree felony. To be honest with you, it was going to be more, Wren said. I wanted it to be a number that signified the significance of what he had done. Klein pleaded guilty to all counts on September 30th. Judge Todd Kassaw sentenced him to 5 years in prison with credit for 42 days served. Asked why the Lufkin Police Department did not catch Klein's flock searches sooner, Chief Brazil said the agency's prior audits had not drilled down to the search activity of individual users. He noted that flock use remained suspended across the department. Because of the volume of legitimate searches across the department, Officer Klein's unauthorized searches were not readily distinguishable within the broader departmental activity, Brazil told USA Today in an emailed statement. This incident identified a weakness in the department's previous auditing practices, specifically the need for greater review of individual users' activity rather than relying primarily on department-wide auditing. The department has taken that lesson seriously, and it is in the process of strengthening its oversight to provide greater accountability and help prevent similar misuse in the future. Asked the same question, Wren said that the flock did not make its audit assistance feature available until January of 2026, 18 months after Klein's improper searches began. Before that, understanding flock's audit logs required a more complex data analysis like the one USA Today conducted. With around 60 officers, Lufkin is a relatively small police agency that probably did not have the resources to audit its flock logs on a regular basis, she said. She noted that Lufkin is far from the only agency nationally that failed to adequately monitor its own officers' usage. I think that agencies just assumed that the searches that were being made were good because we should be able to assume that our officers are doing what they're supposed to be doing, Wren said. Maybe it's just complacency. Klein is one of 27 police and sheriff's office employees in seven states who have been arrested, fired, put on leave, or placed under investigation because of an analysis by USA Today and Treasure Coast newspapers, part of the USA Today network, of more than 80 million flock searches spanning 3.5 years in more than 6,300 agencies. In each of those cases, reporters flagged the officers' questionable search patterns before their own agencies did. Including Klein, at least 10 police officers and sheriff's deputies in Florida, Georgia, Missouri, New York, and Texas have been arrested due to these results. 8 of them have been charged in court. They include Fort Pierce Police Officer Joseph Crutchfield and Pinellas County Sheriff's Deputy Kyle Gwynn in Florida, whom prosecutors charged in September. Crutchfield pleaded not guilty to 4 felony counts of abuse of computer access, court records show. He is accused of using flock to track his ex-girlfriend at least 382 times from February to June of 2005. A judge has since granted that woman a restraining order against Crutchfield for stalking. Gwynn, who is accused of using flock to surveil a woman he was interested in dating,
Sheriff Bob Gualtieri said at a September 30th news conference, is charged with 4 counts of accessing a computer device without authority and 1 count of official misconduct, all felonies. An arrest affidavit says he improperly searched for the same individual at least 352 times across 4 law enforcement databases, including 300 Flock searches. Gwynn pleaded not guilty. Another officer, Melissa Smith, of the St. Charles County Police Department in Missouri, was charged on September 10th with 2 misdemeanor counts of misuse of official information by a public servant. She resigned from the department during an internal investigation into her Flock use, prompted by a USA Today reporter's inquiry. The department discontinued its Flock use soon after. A plea hearing in her case is scheduled for October 29th. At least 10 of the 27 officers flagged by USA Today's analysis have resigned or been fired, including James Kennard of Braselton Police Department in Georgia. Kennard searched the same 3 tags at least 891 times from September of 2023 to October of 2025. Audit logs released through public records requests show. Sierra Carroll, a former school resource officer for the Houston County Sheriff's Office in Georgia, has been fired. Sheriff Matt Moulton told USA Today. The sheriff's office suspended Carroll after USA Today inquired about her repeated searches of several individual plates, including one she searched at least 4,018 times from May of 2024 to August of 2025. Carroll is charged with 1 misdemeanor count of improper use of a captured license plate data. She has not entered a plea. The police department in East Point, Michigan, a suburb of Detroit, imposed severe discipline against 1 officer for using Flock for personal reasons and found that a 2nd officer's Flock use violated department policy. The officers, Joshua Ignacy and Joseph Rebar, remain employed. The East Point City Council voted 4-1 to end its contract with Flock on September 15th, citing the misuse cases as 1 factor. I know they're a really valuable tool, but at this point, I feel there's a lot of issues surrounding Flock cameras, Mayor Michael Kleinfeld said at the September 15 meeting. There's not really an infrastructure in place to make sure that they're used appropriately. Also in Florida, Officer Chase Hatfield of the Vero Beach Police Department and Deputy John Finnegan of Indian River County Sheriff's Office are on leave after a Treasure Coast newspaper reporter asked about their repeated searches on individual. Kennard, Ignacy, Rebar, Hatfield, and Finnegan have not been charged with any crime relating to their Flock use. Internal investigations at Vero Beach Police Department, Indian River County Sheriff's Office, and several other agencies continue. The next article today is titled, Expect More Ads Generated by AI. Midterms could be a gauge for 2028 election, by Greta Reich. Tensions heightened in the face for Wisconsin's 3rd congressional district between Rebecca Cook, a Democrat, and Republican incumbent Rep. Derek Van Orden on September 30th, when Cook sent Van Orden a cease and desist letter directing him to stop posting deepfake videos of her made with artificial intelligence. The letter cited a video Van Orden posted on X in August showing an AI-generated Cook saying, "Do you really think it matters what you peasants think? I am the anointed one. You will comply and you will vote for me." Wisconsin passed a law in 2024 requiring campaign advertisements to disclose if they use AI-generated content, but it doesn't apply to social media content. "I think it's a gross misrepresentation of who I am," Cook told USA Today. "I don't think putting words in people's mouths is what voters are looking for. I think they're looking for authenticity at a time when there's deep mistrust in government and concern about what the future of AI looks like and its overreach into our lives." Van Orden's press team did not respond to requests for comments from USA Today. His ad is far from the only one using the technology to attack opponents. In this election cycle alone, the Wesleyan Media Project
found 164 instances of political ads generated or enhanced through the use of AI, and the project's co-director, Travis Rideout, said that was likely an undercount. Another study by Anchor Change in May found that 87% of strategists and campaign users use AI to help generate creative graphics, text, and visualization for ads. In the last couple cycles, it may have been out there, but it was something which not the average person was using widespread, said David Insera, a fellow at the Libertarian Cato Institute think tank. Now, he said, it seems normal because the tool has shifted from this avant-garde new thing on the block. Existing regulations don't yet target AI-generated content at the federal level, and while 31 states have passed laws prohibiting deepfakes or requiring disclosures, according to the National Conference of State Legislatures, deepfakes are not the same as AI-generated content. We use deepfake just to refer to a portrayal of someone famous, generally a politician in the case of political ads, that is depicted doing something or saying something or wearing something that they didn't do, wear, or say, Rideout said. AI can do a lot more than that, he said, such as place a candidate in a scene from the Revolutionary War or conjure a luxury mansion as a setting for an opponent. President Donald Trump has posted multiple AI-generated images, including one of himself depicted as a Jesus figure and another of himself behind a shackled alien. There's a lot of different uses to create scenes that don't necessarily deceive a viewer into thinking that a politician was doing a thing they didn't do, Rideout said. Wesleyan Media Project's data suggests Republicans, specifically Republican group like PACs or nonprofits, are more likely to use AI than Democrat or Democratic groups. Politicians and candidates lobbying against ads, on the other hand, tend to be Democrats. Senator Amy Klobuchar, Democrat, Minnesota, and Lisa Murkowski, Republican, Alaska, have advocated for bipartisan regulation that would require transparency in political ads using AI-generated content since 2024. I think it misleads voters, and I think it's got to be regulated, Cook said. Video manipulation isn't new. Altered photo and video techniques have been a tactic present in political campaigns since time immemorial, Insera said, referencing tools like Photoshop and video manipulation. A slowed-down video of former House Speaker Nancy Pelosi, for example, went viral in 2019 for making her appear to slur her words. The original video showed that she was speaking normally, but AI-generated ads have been slower than most AI users to become mainstream. In the run-up to the 2024 presidential election, the Republican National Committee saw widespread backlash over its uses of AI in an ad against then-President Joe Biden, which depicted a dystopian world of crime and financial disaster. In the top right corner, a small disclaimer read, "Built entirely with AI imagery." But in the time since it's aired, political campaigns have begun using AI-generated content with more regularity and less scrutiny. In Texas, State Attorney General Ken Paxton's Senate campaign released an AI-generated attack ad in September against his Republican opponent, James Tallarico. In Ohio, the Ohio Flyer PAC aired an AI attack ad in April against Democratic candidate Sherrod Brown. The fact that people are creating so much of this content means that more and more people are knowledgeable about AI content, Insera said. He expected that AI content will only increase as the midterms get closer. Not all of the use cases of AI in campaigns are strictly attack ads. Many politicians or political groups have used it for satire or comedic purposes. It also opened political advertising up to more creativity, Rideout said. I'm seeing a lot more satire and parody than they can do. Maybe it would be difficult to film a candidate emerging from a swamp, but that's an interesting situation that you can have AI create for you. And Sarah also noted ways it's
it could democratize campaigns, which are incredibly costly and require a lot of resources. It is a way for them to cheapen their access to reasonably good quality content, he said. As the November midterms creep closer, the success of the candidates using AI-generated ads could act as a test case for the 2028 election. I do expect more use right outside of the technology. Whether this is a complete game changer, I'm skeptical that these ads are any more persuasive than the old-fashioned political ads, but I suppose the jury is still out on that one. The next article today is titled, Trump Teases Big Surprises Before Midterm Elections. Critics Fear Interference Ahead of November 3rd Balloting, by Joey Garrison. President Donald Trump teased that he has big surprises in store in the weeks before the November 3rd midterm election that involve his budget chief, igniting intense speculation among critics on what the president could be planning. Trump made the remark on October 6 as he was giving a shout-out to Russell Vought, director of the White House Office of Management and Budget, during a speech near Baltimore on a new Maryland shipyard that will build submarines. "We have some big surprises coming up in another few weeks, right, Russ?" Trump said. "He's going to be one of the very important people in the history of our country, in my opinion. He's got some great things happening." The White House did not say what Trump meant by his comments, directing USA Today to the OMB, which did not respond to a request for comment. Trump has already taken several extraordinary actions ahead of the midterms, including spending nearly $13 million in government funds to air pro-Trump television ads, issuing $500 Affordable Care Act refund checks to nearly 1 million Americans, and sending $90 apiece to 1 million seniors by diverting funds from a Medicare fund reserve for improvements to the program. The New York Times reported that Trump personally directed Vought, who served in the same role during Trump's first term, to find government money to fund the ad campaign. The money came from $20 million authorized to the Department of Homeland Security. Trump has since promised to use money from his MAGA, Inc., super PAC, to pay for the ads, but doesn't plan to reimburse the government for the almost $13 million already spent to air the commercials. Trump has also pledged to give all adult Americans $5,000 from government revenue if Republicans retain control of the House and Senate, an offer even some MAGA allies have called a bribe for votes. Vought, one of the president's closest aides, helped write Project 2025, the controversial policy blueprint created by the Conservative Heritage Foundation that Trump tried to distance himself from during the 2024 campaign. Vought has taken a leading role in the Trump administration's effort to slash federal agencies, cut spending, and lay off federal workers. Some Trump critics suggest that the president's hint about big surprises could signal efforts to interfere with the election. Election interference in the offering. Joyce Vance, a former U.S. attorney for the Northern District of Alabama, who was appointed by former President Barack Obama, said in a post on X, "Trump unsuccessfully tried to overturn his 2020 election loss and still falsely says he won the election. Leading up to the midterms, the president has regularly accused Democrats of cheating to win elections without presenting evidence and tried to sow doubts about the integrity of U.S. elections in a primetime speech in July. Trump has issued executive orders creating new voting restrictions and directed the Department of Homeland Security to look for non-citizens on voting rolls." Trump also led a rare mid-decade redistricting effort in a bid to create more Republican congressional seats. In a recent interview with Time magazine, Trump did not rule out declaring a national emergency around the midterms or invoking the Insurrection Act, which allows the president to deploy the military within the United States during times of civil disorder. The next article today is titled, Common Infections Driving Cancer Cases. Study, Millions Suffer from Treatable Causes, by Mary Walrath Holdridge. Millions of cancer cases worldwide, about 1 in 8, have an underlying cause that is not only treatable but entirely preventable, according to a new study.
The answer lies in infections, according to research published in early October in The Lancet Oncology, including two of the most common infections in the U.S., roughly 12% of new cancer cases reported globally in 2024 could be traced back to just 12 infections, the authors found, meaning roughly 2.3 million cancer illnesses worldwide could potentially have been prevented. Five of those infections accounted for more than 2.2 million of the estimated 2.3 million infection-attributable cancer cases recorded in the study. In two, the common stomach infection, H. pylori, and the sexually transmitted HPV were behind about 1.5 million.

associated with cancer are Helicobacter pylori, also known as H. pylori, a common stomach infection that can cause stomach pain, bloating, gas, and similar symptoms. More than half of the world's population may have an H. pylori infection at some point in their lives, according to the Mayo Clinic. It is most associated with gastric cancer, the study found. Approximately 760,000 cases, or 4% of new cancer diagnoses worldwide. Human papillomavirus, a common infection with more than 100 types. HPV is the most common viral sexually transmitted infection in the United States, infecting roughly 14 million people a year, according to Cleveland Clinic. Some strains are high risk factors for certain cancers, including cervical, vaginal, and vulvar. It was most associated with cervical cancer in the study. Approximately 750,000, or 4% of new cases. There is a vaccine that is ideally given before a person becomes sexually active. Hepatitis B, a vaccine-preventable, often asymptomatic liver infection that can range from a short acute illness to a serious chronic infection, according to the CDC. Acute infections are more common in people between the age of 40 and 59. It was most associated with liver cancers in the study, approximately 360,000, or 2% of new cases. Epstein-Barr virus, a common viral infection and type of herpes virus that often does not cause symptoms and most affects children, teens, and young adults. Up to 95% of adults experience an EBV infection in their lifetime, according to the Cleveland Clinic. It was most associated with cancers of the head and neck in the study, approximately 260,000, or 1% of new cases. Hepatitis C, a viral infection that causes liver inflammation and can lead to serious damage. Like hepatitis B, it can cause a short acute illness or a chronic long-term one. It is often asymptomatic. Experts estimate that more than 2 million people have chronic hepatitis C in the United States, according to Cleveland Clinic. It was most associated with liver cancers in the study, approximately 160,000, or just under 1% of new cases. Other infections identified as being linked to cancer include HIV, Kaposi's sarcoma-associated herpes virus, Schistosoma haematobium, a blood parasite common in Africa and the Middle East, human T-cell lymphotrophic virus type 1, Opisthorchis vivarini, a liver parasite found in Southeast Asia, Clonorchis sinensis, another liver parasite from Southeast Asia, and Merkel cell polyomavirus, a virus known primarily for causing cancer, called an oncovirus. The study doesn't track every individual case. Instead, it uses global data and previous research to estimate how many cancers are linked to infections. The authorities say the figures are the best available estimates, but gaps in cancer reporting in some parts of the world mean the totals aren't exact. Plus, it only counts infections already known to have some association with cancer. There could be others that don't yet have enough evidence to connect the two. It's important to remember that while 12% of all global cases is a significant number, most cancers are not caused by infection, at least not according to what scientists know right now. Preventing infection could be key. While infection may not be the primary driver behind all cancers nationwide, it accounts for a disproportionate number of cases within certain types of cancers, such as cervical cancer. The study found that the vast majority of cervical cancer cases can be attributed to HPV, for example. Researchers also noted that this means several cancers could be prevented with tools already discovered but not being used. In these cases, infection control, which is already a well-established science, could lead to cancer control. HPV vaccination is a major prevention tool, the study author said. CDC data show it can be highly effective in preventing

both infections and associated cancers. Within 12 years of the vaccine, Gardasil, being introduced in the United States, infections of the four HPV types it targets decreased 88% among 14 to 19-year-old females and 81% among 20 to 24-year-old females. Cervical precancer rates among screened females dropped 50% in 18 to 20-year-olds and 36% in 21 to 24-year-olds in the 6 years after Gardasil hit the market. And cervical lesions due to HPV types prevented by vaccination dropped by 40% in vaccinated women after vaccines were introduced. Vaccination against hepatitis B is also available and recommended by the CDC for all infants, children, and adults 19 to 59, as well as adults age 60 and older at high risk for infection. Vaccination reduces the risk of liver cancer linked to HPV infection. Each adult should be tested at least once in their life for Hep B, the CDC says, and those at risk, people of certain ages, races, family histories, and with certain conditions, should be tested regularly. More frequent testing and treatment for H. pylori, which can include stool, breath, or scope screenings and antibiotics, can reduce its spread and prevalence and therefore its likelihood of contributing to cancer. Testing and treatment for hepatitis B, hepatitis C, and HIV, like H. pylori, can not only help reduce transmission but prevent infections from becoming chronic. Safer injection practices, condom use, PrEP use, and making the tools for these practices more available can help stop transmission of HIV, hepatitis B, and hepatitis C, reducing related cancers. The next article today is titled, Measles Cases Continue Rise Beyond 30-Year High, by Mary Walrath Holdridge. Measles infections surpassed 1,000 reported cases in one state as the United States continues to hurtle past a 30-year case high. Pennsylvania, the current center of the nation's largest outbreak, reported 1,004 total cases on October 5th, a remarkable uptick from just 106 total cases last year. A handful of other states are also contending with clusters of 100 or more infections. Plummeting vaccine rates and the resulting resurgence in cases have put the United States at risk of losing its measles elimination status. Defined by the World Health Organization as freedom from the continuous spread of a disease for at least a year, elimination status has been called a historic public health achievement by the Centers for Disease Control and Prevention, but the WHO is set to review the status for the United States in November after 2025's Texas outbreak that killed three. As of October 1st, the CDC reported 3,887 confirmed measles cases in 45 states plus Washington, D.C. The actual number is likely higher, as only cases confirmed by doctors and reported to the CDC are counted. This means people who get sick but don't see a doctor for a diagnosis are not included. Plus, the CDC's count tend to lag behind states because its figures are only updated weekly after certain reporting parameters are met. As of October 5th, Pennsylvania has the largest measles outbreak with infection surpassing 1,004, according to state health data. The state has also reported 5 measles-associated deaths. However, the CDC count still only reflects 2 after a terse back and forth between Secretary of Health and Human Services Robert F. Kennedy Jr. and Pennsylvania Governor Josh Shapiro. In social media posts and speeches, Kennedy accused Shapiro of fabricating the deaths, while Shapiro said Kennedy was downplaying the severity of the measles. Other states, including Utah and South Carolina, are contending with outbreaks of 500 or more cases. New York declared a state of emergency on October 5th after the state surpassed 100 cases. Measles, one of the most contagious infectious diseases, was eliminated from the United States in 2000. Cases have since hit their highest level in more than 3 decades under the Trump administration, which has attempted to change the childhood vaccination schedule.
Officials have also promoted the idea that vaccines, including the combined measles, mumps, and rubella shot, are more dangerous than the diseases they prevent, despite decades of scientific evidence saying otherwise. As of October 1st, the CDC reported 3,887 confirmed cases, well surpassing last year's total, with 3 months still left in the year. Cases previously reached a 30-year high in 2025, with 2,289 confirmed infections across 43 states plus Washington, D.C. for the entire year. The majority, 93% of infections, were contracted by unvaccinated people or those with unknown vaccination statuses. Three people, including two children, died as a result of the outbreaks, marking the first pediatric death from measles in decades. The next article today is titled, "I Served at Contaminated Nevada Testing Range. We Deserve Better Than a Blanket Dismissal," by Dave Crete. I spent 4 years serving our country at one of the world's most secretive military installations. Today, the federal government acknowledges that the Nevada Test and Training Range contains contamination. But there is a catch. It's only considered contaminated if you worked for the Department of Energy, the DOE, or the Department of Defense, DOD. Personnel who served at the same location are not eligible for the veterans' benefits they have earned. Both cannot be right. I served in the U.S. Air Force from 1983 to 1989, including 4 years supporting highly classified programs on the NTTR. I am proud of that service and consider it an honor. This is not an attack on the Defense Department. The Nevada Test and Training Range remains vital to Americans' national security, and the people serving there today do extraordinary things. This is about what happens after our service to us and our families. The government owes us and our families the truth. There should no longer be a debate over whether contamination exists on the NTTR. The federal government has already answered that question. The Energy Department's own records document radiological and chemical contamination on the testing range. Nuclear weapons tested in Nevada occurred from 1951 to 1992, and DOE continues environmental restoration and long-term monitoring today. Some radioactive contaminants can persist in the environment for thousands of years. That is all the time we have today for USA Today. I'm Karen, and I thank you for listening to the Talking Information Center.

narrow as much as 250 basis points. Markets were caught off guard on two fronts by Sunday's results. Bolsonaro's convincing lead and the strong showing by right-wing candidates in races for state governors, Congress, and the Senate. Taken together, the results signal a broader conservative shift that may help Bolsonaro in carrying out his fiscal agenda. The conditions have never been this favorable, said Guilherme Abud, CEO of Persevera Asset Management, which oversees 4.8 billion reais, $921 million. There's potential for the rally to extend over several days. Bolsonaro's emergence as Lula's main challenger in late 2025, handpicked by his father, initially disappointed investors. A constant drip of news around his involvement with the disgraced banker Daniel Vaquero, the man at the center of Brazil's biggest ever bank fraud, further soured markets on his bid. Over the past month, though, Bolsonaro's improving odds as Lula grappled with his own scandals and a slowing economy have helped lift Brazilian assets. The Ibovespa rallied 5% in dollar terms in September, among the best performing equity markets in the world in the span. With the candidates deadlocked in polls, investors largely opted for derivatives and other wagers that captured upside from a market-friendly outcome, while limiting losses if the vote disappoints. Local bonds have also emerged as a popular trade, with investors betting current yields offer cushion through the election. To be sure, the challenges remain daunting and numerous, from soaring deficits to heavy debt and high interest rates. In general, rallies in Brazilian assets should be faded. Brazilian investors tend to overreact to political events, and actually reduced spending is going to be a lot harder than talking about it. There will inevitably be disappointment ahead. In the meantime, though, the immediate reaction is likely to be close to euphoric. The Lula era appears to be over. In the lead-up to the 2022 vote, local investors were far more wary of Lula than their foreign counterparts, who generally took a less pessimistic view on the leftist leader. The divide has lingered. Local investors tend to be more concerned that the government has limited appetite for the kind of fiscal adjustment they see as key for Brazil to be able to lower rates and unlock growth. Still, Brazilian markets have followed a rocky but ultimately positive path since Lula returned to office in January 2023. High rates, while restrictive for the economy, make the currency appealing to carry traders amid a weaker dollar and a push away from U.S. markets that has helped lift emerging markets more broadly. Alejandro Cuadrado, head of Global Foreign Exchange and Latin American Strategy at Banco Bilbao Vizcaya Argentaria S.A., said that while some volatility is expected ahead of the runoff, the magnitude of the surprise should already drive a meaningful reassessment of Brazil's outlook. The degree to which Flavio has exceeded polls and expectations will be difficult for Lula to overcome, said Jim Hayes, portfolio manager at Lucerna Global Capital. A new mandate will be cause for optimism, unleashing pent-up investment and allowing for interest rates to fall much faster than would otherwise have been the case. New hazard for treasuries hides in bonds futures fine print. Look to the fine print of treasury futures for the next big jump in bond yields. As U.S. 30-year securities head ever closer to 6%, the move threatens a shakeup in futures, which are widely used by investors to hedge government bond positions and by leveraged funds in strategies such as the popular basis trade. It has to do with the mechanics. U.S. bond futures are exchange-traded agreements to buy or sell treasuries at a set price and date.
They're governed by contract terms that dictate what type of underlying securities are allowed to be delivered by traders with short positions to those with long positions, and several typically qualify. Traders then identify the one that's cheapest to deliver, or CDD, and the price of the futures contract tracks it. When yields rise rapidly, as is typically qualified, traders then identify the one that's cheapest to deliver, or CDD, and the price of the futures contract tracks it. When yields rise rapidly, as is

Traders then identify the one that's cheapest to deliver, or CDD, and the price of the futures contract tracks it. When yields rise rapidly, as is associated, traders then identify the one that's cheapest to deliver, or CDD, and the price of the futures contract tracks it. When yields rise rapidly, as is associated,

to deliver, or CDD, and the price of the futures contract tracks it. When yields rise rapidly, as is associated with Trump's Liberation Day, tariffs elevated his standing among investors, American lawmakers, and government officials abroad. After the president unveiled import duties of as high as 50% in April of last year, triggering the biggest two-day sell-off in U.S. stocks since the pandemic, Bessent persuaded Trump to pull back. Within a week, markets had recovered. Wall Street had already been predisposed to see Bessent, who spent decades working at hedge funds, as one of its own. For investors, the rollback of tariff rates was proof that the former financier was able to rise above the fray of the West Wing and exert a steadying influence on his famously unpredictable boss. He had established himself squarely as the market and business-friendly Treasury Secretary, says Matthew Axe, an ex-Treasury official under President Joe Biden, who is now a senior strategist at Evercore ISI, the research arm of an investment banking firm. But the recent interventions and ambiguity around his goals now create challenges for that initial impression, Axe says, alluding to Bessent's efforts over the past few months to steady the Japanese yen and cap yields on U.S. Treasuries. While Treasury secretaries have many levers to guide the economy, there are limits to their power. The price of gasoline is determined by global forces of supply and demand, and geopolitics often intrudes. Likewise, the day-to-day decisions of households and businesses are usually a bigger driver of the performance of the U.S. economy than government bond buybacks or tweaks to financial regulation. Still, the job comes with influence. The secretary advises the president on economic policy, conducts international economic diplomacy, and manages federal finances, including the $32 trillion market for treasuries that drives the cost of everything from U.S. mortgages to corporate and government borrowing around the world. A secretary who has earned the confidence of investors at home and abroad, as well as of his peers in foreign capitals, can help restore calm during market panics, sometimes with just a few well-chosen words. The 2008 global financial crisis, the onset in 2020 of a global pandemic, the collapse of Silicon Valley Bank, and other regional lenders in 2023. In each instance, the sitting Treasury chief lent personal gravitas to rally the force of the U.S. government to stabilize the nation's economic and financial health. The world watches. People are looking for the U.S. for guidance, says Tim Adams, who has worked for four Treasury secretaries, most recently Hank Paulson during the George W. Bush presidency. The role is not to be just a technician. You're not there just because of your market intelligence, but because you offer a sense of confidence and trust. Bessent, who, like several of his predecessors, has spent most of his career in finance, knows that credibility is an even more important asset in his new line of work than it was in his old one. But markets are showing they will let fundamentals and facts, not the Treasury chief's comments, drive their decisions. When he intervened in currency markets in July to try to put a floor under a plummeting yen, the effects dissipated in a bit more than a week. A few weeks later, Bessent's attempts to tame Treasury yields also fell short. Despite jawboning and a significant expansion in buybacks of longer-dated bonds, yields on 30-year Treasuries have continued to climb higher, hitting 5.63% on September 30, their highest-ever level since 2002. At a hearing in Congress on September 15, Bessent called the bond market intervention successful, but traders remain jittery, waiting on a decisive conclusion to the war in Iran and also progress at home in containing the U.S. public debt, which officially breached $40 trillion in August, about double what it was when Trump was first sworn into office in January 2017.
Speaking to reporters the day after the release of that startling figure, the Treasury chief said that the U.S. could manage to grow its way out of its debt problem, a notion that several economists called far-fetched. To tamp down the criticism, Bessent said he and other members of the administration were working on a plan to tame the debt and narrow the annual budget gap, which is equal to nearly 6% of gross domestic product. Yet at a midterm national convention Republicans staged in Dallas a few weeks later, Trump promised $5,000 for every adult American if Republicans hold on to Congress in the midterm elections, a giveaway that would cost more than $1 trillion. The pledge of $5,000 checks revealed that Bessent was treating the U.S. Treasury market as a plaything. Martin Wetton, head of financial market strategy for Westpac Banking Corp., wrote in a note to clients on September 10, "It's something no sane investor would dream of." Some of Bessent's interventionist efforts have paid off. In October of last year, the Treasury announced that it had provided the government of Argentina with a $20 billion currency swap facility in a bid to stabilize the peso. The move helped President Javier Milei, a political ally of Trump, fend off a challenge from opposition parties in elections held that month. The operation earned the Treasury tens of millions of dollars, Bessent said later. Some of the Secretary's projections have panned out, too. His prediction last year that a boom in data center construction and other AI spending would boost economic expansion over the coming 1 to 2 years has proved accurate. However, his call at mid-year that GDP growth was poised to accelerate to at least 3% during the remainder of 2026 does not jibe with the forecast of the 60 economists and analysts Bloomberg surveys each month. Importantly, Bessent maintains a high level of trust with Trump, who's tasked him with managing the all-important U.S.-China economic relationship. More recently, the president has pushed back against criticism that his Treasury Secretary's attempts to cap bond yields were misguided, calling Bessent a very capable man. Bessent's proclamations continue. In early September, he said that oil prices will nosedive to as low as $40 a barrel once the Iran conflict is over. The comments came as fresh military strikes between the U.S. and Iran drove benchmark Brent crude to $95 a barrel. Then, during a September 28 interview on Fox News, he predicted that Iran's economy was some 2 weeks away from collapse. Bessent's real test lies ahead. Democrats are widely expected to win control of the House in November's midterms, and odds are increasing that the party secures a Senate majority as well. If that comes to pass, the Treasury Secretary will need to work with Democrats to pass economic measures. The most important trial could come next year, when the nation's debt ceiling will become a hot topic on Capitol Hill once more. With investors already on edge over the size of the fiscal debt, Bessent will have to marshal every ounce of credibility to broker a political compromise that also reassures bondholders around the world that the U.S. is committed to getting its financial house in order. The only billionaires making money this year are in tech. If 2026 feels like a banner year for the world's tech billionaires, the numbers bear it out. The roughly 100 technology fortunes among the world's 500 richest people gained a combined $845 billion through September 30, the most ever for the first 9 months of a year, according to the Bloomberg Billionaires Index. Fueling that surge were the same forces driving global markets: the artificial intelligence boom and soaring technology stocks, particularly in the U.S. Tech billionaires are now worth a combined $4.6 trillion,
accounting for 36% of the index's wealth, despite making up only about a fifth of its members. The divergence is stark. Billionaires who made their fortunes outside technology lost a combined $62 billion over the period, while Americans accounted for 94% of the index's stock gains. Since September 10, all 10 of the world's richest people have been from the U.S., the first time that's happened since Bloomberg began tracking billionaires in 2012. The gains have been heavily concentrated at the very top. Elon Musk, the world's richest person, added $310 billion to his fortune this year through the end of September, or roughly 40% of the index's total increase. He briefly became the world's first trillionaire after SpaceX merged with his artificial intelligence company, xAI, and went public in June. 9 of the world's 10 wealthiest people owe their fortunes to American tech firms. Dell Technologies, Inc., founder Michael Dell, saw his wealth increase 81% to $254 billion as his company's data center sales business ballooned. Mark Zuckerberg added $23 billion to his net worth this year as shares of Meta Platforms, Inc. gained 27% in September, its best month in almost 4 years, after rolling out its new Muse personal AI assistant. The world's 500 richest people hit a peak of $13.4 trillion in combined wealth in mid-June. That's since fallen 6% to $12.6 trillion amid a broader market slowdown and growing doubts about some of the biggest AI names. The historic debt binge fueling big tech's AI ambitions is making some investors uneasy. Larry Ellison briefly became the world's richest person on September 2025, gaining $89 billion in a single day, after Oracle Corp touted explosive growth in its AI-linked cloud infrastructure business. A year later, Ellison's net worth has fallen $196 billion, while Oracle's credit default swaps are trading near record highs as investors balk at the massive borrowing needed to fund its AI infrastructure build-out. The surge in billionaire wealth has also fueled calls for higher taxes on the ultra-rich. California voters will decide in November whether to levy a wealth tax on the state's billionaires, while states including Washington, New York, Illinois, and Rhode Island have also discussed new taxes on wealthy residents. The increasingly young, tech-heavy ranks of the ultra-rich also complicate the idea that the next great wealth shift will come primarily from aging baby boomers passing fortunes to their heirs. We talk a lot about the great wealth transfer, but for the top 100 or 1,000 richest, some may be old and own rather traditional businesses, but a lot of them are young tech entrepreneurs, says James Mezzo, an economist at UBS Group's AG's chief investment office. I wonder to what extent that will fuel more wealth concentration. While much of the AI boom's wealth has accrued to the leaders of major tech firms, Bloomberg's new entrants show how the surge is also minting fortunes among startup founders and the companies supplying AI infrastructure. All 7 of Anthropic PBC's co-founders joined the wealth list in June after the AI firm closed a funding round valued at $965 billion. Founders of Chinese firms including Minimax Group Inc.'s Yan Junji and DeepSeek's Yang Wenfeng also were added. The boom has also enriched the businesses supplying AI's hardware and infrastructure. Lin Sung Chi, founder of King Slide, a Taiwanese maker of server rails and cable management systems for data centers, emerged with a $9.5
billion-dollar fortune this year, 4 decades after starting the company. Wang Xin, chair of Guangdong DTEC Technology Company, joined the Wealth Index as AI created demand for the specialized drill bits her company makes to assemble circuit boards. Two heirs of Samsung Electronic Company's Li family, Bo Jin and Seo Hoon, also joined the list thanks to demand for the company's memory chips. The uptick in Samsung's stock price helped the family pay back an $8 billion inheritance tax after former chairman Lee Kun-hee's death in 2020. In Taiwan, chip designer MediaTek Inc.'s Zhe Ming-kei and Morris Chang, founder of Taiwan Semiconductor Manufacturing Company, also joined the exclusive list this year. China's push for technology independence and rivalry with the U.S. for AI dominance have resulted in several new entrants joining this list. Suzhou TFC Optical Communication Company's Zhou Xinong and family, as well as Suzhou Dongshan Precision Manufacturing Company's Wan Fugen. Trump plans to ease limits on tax-exempt diesel variety. President Donald Trump is preparing to ease limits restricting the use of a tax-exempt variety of diesel, his latest bid to pare costs for the essential fuel ahead of the November midterm elections. The Trump administration is expected to unveil the plan targeting so-called red-dye diesel on Monday, according to people familiar with the matter, who asked not to be named before a public announcement. The plan effectively would allow more widespread use of red or dye diesel, which is generally available for off-road purposes, such as in farm and construction equipment. Because red diesel is exempt from the federal excise tax of 24 cents per gallon, enabling its use in on-road vehicles without penalties could translate into an effective tax break in some cases. While the move wouldn't directly lower operational costs for harvesters, tractors, excavators, or other off-road equipment that already runs on tax-exempt red diesel, it is seen potentially cutting the expense to run pickup trucks and other on-road vehicles. And where farmers in some cases already are using lower-taxed red diesel in pickups, the planned shift would mean they aren't running the risk of penalties. The administration's approach marks yet another effort to address costs for diesel that have surged amid wars in Russia and Middle East that paired refining capacity and reduced the shipment of petroleum products globally. In the U.S., retail prices for diesel averaged $6.32 per gallon on Sunday, according to Auto Club AAA. Even though that's down from an all-time high of $6.53 set last month, farmers, truckers, and other users are still paying more than 1.5 times what they were on February 28, when the U.S. and Israel launched attacks on Iran and the fuel cost was just $3.76 per gallon. Trump, in a social media post Monday, blamed refinery closures, both in Russia and in California, for driving up fuel costs. But relaxing enforcement of red diesel's limits won't address the core issue driving up prices today and boost supplies of the fuel, a chief Trump administration objective. Supplies of red diesel, which is chemically identical to on-road diesel, save for the added dye, come from broader U.S. diesel fuel stockpiles. Domestic diesel supplies currently sit at their lowest ever seasonal record levels as demand picks up for the fall. Domestic refiners are already running at full capacity, maxing out diesel production. That means refiners and fuel sellers are likely to absorb almost all of the added benefit of relaxed red dye enforcement, said Chris Kennedy at Bloomberg Economics. There's also some risk the plan change could backfire by straining fuel supplies at the expense of farms and construction sites.
creating an extra incentive for motorists to fill on-road vehicles with the tax-exempt variety could create more competition for the fuel. Some state programs liberalizing limits on red diesel have been limited to farmers and foresters, potentially reducing that risk. The current network for delivering red diesel is limited, with sales generally happening at farm cooperatives and smaller service stations. Dye is typically added through injection terminals, and it's not clear how swiftly or easily that could make its way to interstate trucking networks, Kennedy added. Truck stations and distributors also may be unwilling to offer red diesel through existing infrastructure. Because diesel serves as a workhorse fuel, powering farm equipment, propelling shipping, and supplying power to rural communities, the higher prices have rippled through the economy, boosting costs for an array of consumer goods. That's causing economic hardship and frustration in America's heartland, where farmers are being hit with high fuel costs during the fall harvest season. Trump is set to visit Grand Island, Nebraska on Monday, part of a bid to bolster the reelection prospects of Republican Senator Pete Ricketts and help drive GOP supporters, including many farmers and ranchers, to the polls in November. At least 10 governors have already lifted state fuel taxes or loosened limits on the use of dyed diesel in highway vehicles. According to Clearview Energy Partners, the 10 states together account for about a third of special fuels in 2025. A federal intervention has happened before, Clearview said in a research note. In the wake of Hurricane Dorian in 2019, the Internal Revenue Service suspended penalties for the sale of red dyed diesel for on-road use, a move taken in tandem with a fuel waiver from the Environmental Protection Agency. Trump's planned action comes on top of a Friday agreement by Group of Seven Nations and their partners to release as much as 100 million barrels of emergency oil and diesel stocks. The decision follows an intense pressure campaign by the Trump administration aimed at persuading European and other nations to tap emergency diesel stockpiles. Diesel prices are coming down, but we have more work to do, Agricultural Secretary Brooke Rollins said in a social media post on Monday. Trump is taking action to deliver short-term relief for farmers and ranchers, including prioritizing diesel in the release of 100 million barrels of crude oil. Diesel prices have already dropped about 15% gallon over the past few days. Separately, Rollins told Fox Business that Trump would likely make an announcement on relief for farmers later on Monday. Rollins didn't elaborate but stressed the administration's focus on lowering diesel costs. Farm state lawmakers had been pressuring Trump to ban U.S. diesel exports in a bid to provide at least short-term price relief. But following the G7 decision Friday, Trump said he wouldn't restrict foreign sales of the fuel. From Bloomberg Businessweek, September. Why is hunting camel everywhere? In 1986, Toxie Haas walked into a Mississippi textile factory hoping to disappear. An avid hunter, he wanted camouflage that would help him blend into the brushy low country of southern Alabama, where turkey hunting is less pastime than religion. He was obsessed with the idea of being invisible, says Daniel Haas, Toxie's son. Turkey hunters often sit motionless in the understory for hours, calling for birds whose eyesight is better than their own. He thought, if I look like an oak tree, I can sit wherever I want to. At the same time, most American hunters wore solid earth tones. Almost all camouflage on the market was military, designed for the verdant Vietnamese jungle rather than the alluvial floodplain known colloquially as bottomland. When the factory owners asked Haas for his Pantone colors, he pulled out a Ziploc bag full of twigs, dirt, and leaves. The consequential pattern, bottomland, became the most iconic camouflage made by Mossy Oak, the clothing brand Haas soon built to sell his designs.
Also in 1986, in Georgia, deer hunter Bill Jordan was starting what would become a rival camouflage empire, Realtree. Bottom line was a muted tricolor echo of riverbank woodlands, but Jordan's first pattern, Realtree Original, mimicked the scarred vertical bank of the white oak trees that shade northern Georgia. Both companies manufactured garments while growing rapidly through the licensing deals, putting their trademark patterns on L.L. Bean boots, Yeti coolers, and more. What started out as a race to outfit the American hunter led to an aesthetic that was as cultural as was practical, entwined with the identity of rural America and now ubiquitous in urban streetwear. 40 years after the Haas-Jordan rivalry began, sales of hunting camo are higher than ever. The pattern seen in Paris couture shows and East London clubs, as well as on downtown New York sidewalks. Realtree says fashion brands account for 35% of its sales, up from 20% in 2019. The rest comes from workwear brands and hunters, a segment that's also grown. Yet the latest camo patterns aren't driving the current boom. Both Realtree and Mossy Oak say it's the older, faded, and often discontinued patterns from the 1980s and 90s. Mossy Oak, which has updated its bottom line pattern over the years, has re-released products in the original design to meet demand. Realtree has revived long-shelved colorways for collaborators seeking an old-school aesthetic. The craze for Reagan-era vintage patterns has ignited a white-hot resale market. Original Mossy Oak bottomland jackets and hats that once sold for $15 or $40 in hardware stores now command hundreds, sometimes thousands of dollars among turkey hunters and collectors. Back then, all the designs were so unique. You can't find that much detail in the patterns now. They're digitized, made overseas. But these old patterns, you just can't replicate them, says Taylor Flynn, a vintage camouflage dealer in Central Arkansas who sells on Instagram under the handle Vintage Sportsman. He sold secondhand Mossy Oak camouflage jackets for more than $1,500. That's what people are after, and they do not mind spending money for it. Camouflage tends to follow workwear into fashion. Blue jeans and the like first entered the zeitgeist of the 1960s and 70s, where there was a democratization of working-class clothes, says Valerie Steele, Museum of the Fashion Institute of Technology director. The style was seen as more authentic, more virile. Military camouflage soon followed, becoming an anti-Vietnam War staple, before surging again in late 1990s mall fashion. Hunting camouflage, however, largely remained confined to regions where the sport was popular. All camouflage works by disrupting the natural outlines of the wearers to create an optical illusion that helps them blend into the surrounding environment. But unlike military camo's distinctive deep green blob-like design, hunting camos varied, often photorealistically patterns of leaves, bark, and branches, carry distinctly rural associations and rarely seeped into mainstream fashion. More recently, hunting camo has become a sartorial shorthand for a politically ascendant vision of Americana, alongside trends such as cowboy boots, canvas jackets, and Carhartt pants. It's used to project everyman appeal, with Kamala Harris and Tim Walz's 2024 presidential campaign camo hats, or to play against type, as with a viral 2023 God's Favorite cap by internet culture brand Praying. Balenciaga introduced a $2,690 hunting camo jacket in its pre-fall collection in 2024. By 2025, hunting camouflage was so hot that mainstream consumer brands like Nike were licensing Realtree and Mossy Oak, part of what dealers describe as a race between the two to score the most brand collaborations. Anytime there's a strong look, particularly if it's controversial, fashion will hoover it up, Steele says. Hunting camo, she adds, is both.
Distinctly American styles are trending as a shared sense of national identity feels elusive. Young urbanites will appropriate it as a means of ironizing it. Someone in Mississippi will say, I'm wearing it because I like to hunt. Over time, however, these associations begin to shift. In this moment, it's hard to know if it's romanticization or ironization, Steele says. Part of hunting camouflage mass appeal is that it's one of the few bold patterns that don't undermine conventional ideas of masculinity. For guys, it's their masculine floral or leopard print, says Tanner Watley, a collector and dealer in Mississippi who sells under the Instagram handle Yesterday's Camo. Demand for camouflage also grew as hunting gained popularity during the COVID-19 pandemic. The turkey stuff is usually the best seller, Watley says. He notes that influential Manosphere podcasters such as Theo Vaughn are now avid turkey hunters. The number in Alabama jumped by 11,000 to 71,000 in the 2024-25 season, compared with pre-pandemic levels. Vaughn was a huge driver and obviously

With modern hunting being more sophisticated, technical, and expensive than ever. I grew up with these patterns, says Tyler Jordan, Bill's sons. Throwback camouflage acts as an emotional tether to an era before performance fabrics and gadgetry. Maybe you had a granddad or a dad who wore them. When you put them on, you felt a connection there that almost can't be explained. When Skims, Kim Kardashian's underwear brand, introduced a camouflage collection with Post Malone in 2025, the singer deliberately chose a late 80s Realtree pattern, Realtree Extra Gray, which had long been discontinued. The collection sold out immediately. A trend extends beyond fashion. In country music, the vernacular of hunting camouflage evokes an idealized rural identity. In a note to Small Town Life, country singer Hardy sings, "Don't need no suit, don't need no tie. I don't want to be hard to recognize. Bury me in bottomland with my grandpa's rifle in my hand." This nostalgia has intensified competition for out-of-production prints. 2 or 3 years ago, you could walk into any Goodwill and no one was touching the camo, Flynn says. Now, unless you're getting there the day they're stocking, you're going to miss out on the camo pieces. There's a collector's market for vintage mossy oak that rivals the Grateful Dead in Patagonia, Haas says. A shift to overseas production has put a premium on its vintage, made in the USA, garments. Sweaty hats go for $300, $400, Haas says, and a rare turkey vest has sold for $4,000. The Holy Grail, according to collectors, the brand's first bottomland jacket with a corduroy collar. It sells within minutes for $500 to $1,000. Mossy Oak recently re-released the jacket, overpriced, produced overseas, which ups the ante for the original piece even more, Flint says. Owning these prints is a form of conspicuous consumption, signaling a level of knowledge other enthusiasts recognize. It's like finding a vintage Rolex, says Watley, the Mississippi dealer. If people see it and know what they're looking at, they're like, "Wow, where did you get that? It's unique. It's not something you can go to the store and buy." A number of these rare U.S. pieces are now sold back to American collectors by dealers in Japan. During the 80s and 90s, when American workwear was in vogue there, Japanese buyers snapped up low-cost secondhand and dead-stock Levi's, workwear, and hunting camouflage by the container load, says W. David Marks, author of Amatora, How Japan Saved American Style. Japanese street style helped push blue-collar workwear and Americana back into fashion in the 2000s, heavily influencing bands including Supreme and Stussy to begin licensing hunting camouflage. Logan Webster, a camouflage collector and founder of secondhand marketplace Camaritro, says sales in his site have surged over the past 2 years, including among women and customers in New York. It would be a novel prior to 2024 to see an order out of that area, he said. Now I see several every week. The nostalgia factor is also deeply personal. At vintage camo trade shows, people are reduced to tears from the stories brought back by seeing a jacket like the one their dad wore, Webster says. After one man died, leaving a single hunting jacket to four children, Webster helped them find four identical vintage versions at about $100 each. The original was then displayed in the family's hunting cabin. Realtree and Mossy Oak trademarked their prints, then licensed them to manufacturers such as Columbia, Stanley, Tecovas, and Tractor Supply. Behind the scenes, they fiercely defend these designs, a battle that's intensifying as hunting camouflage spreads from the woods to luxury runways and fashion sweatpants. We have to fight for those trademarks to this day. People copying what we've created over the last 40 years, Realtree's Jordan says. Legal action against copycats is intended to protect not only its own business, but also its licensees. Both brands are deeply Southern, careful not to utter a word against the other. Their rivalry instead plays out in the proxy arena of all Southern factional battles, college football boosterism. Mississippi State for Mossy Oak,

0: Press for Realtree. The brands aren't the only ones loyal to their prints. Geyser, Hardcore Realtree, or Hardcore Mossy Oak, or they will not wear the other pattern, Flynn says. In the vintage market, Mossy Oak patterns, considered simpler and a little more arty, command the highest prices. The two companies are privately held and guarded about sales figures, but Realtree says its camouflage appears on 1 billion new licensed products annually. Both brands are trying to sustain the momentum they've gained during the pandemic. But while Mossy Oak remains focused on heritage, Realtree has developed a scrappier, more experimental personality. It introduced pink camo for women in 2009 and now offers patterns in a rainbow of university colors. There's even a camouflage Waffle House hat. Jordan laughs at the irony of creating a pattern designed to blend in that brands, including Mountain Dew, Crown Royal, and Puma, now used to stand out. Dad has a saying, before it can disappear in the woods, it has to disappear off the shelf. Mossy Oak is more wary. Haas says they intend to ride the trend cycle without embracing partnerships or products that might alienate its base of Southern conservative hunters. If the trend stops being cool and we've stopped representing our core customer we've been representing for 40 years, the brand is left with no soul. Back to Bloomberg.com. Musk is trying to bully Delta into Starlink. He has a point. Elon Musk added to his annals of antics on Thursday, warning Delta Airlines Inc. Chief Executive Officer Ed Bastian that he will lose his job for choosing Amazon Leo to provide aircraft and internet over SpaceX Starlink. Musk's criticism of Bastian, who has bragging rights for leading the most profitable U.S. airline, isn't notable for being outrageous. Chief Executive Officer of SpaceX and Tesla has challenged Meta Platforms' Mark Zuckerberg to a cage fight and pilloried OpenAI Sam Altman with nicknames such as Swindly Sam and Scam Altman. Nor is harsh language unusual for the airline industry. Michael O'Leary, the boisterous CEO of Ryanair Holdings PLC, was forced to apologize last month for labeling his European competitors rapists for high airfares, and United Airlines Holdings Inc. CEO Scott Kirby often takes sly jabs at American Airlines Group Inc., where he was passed over for the top job. Musk's remarks popped off the screen because his company supplies a service, and yet he's attempting to publicly shame a potential customer that he's supposedly courting. This is a bully sales tactic which belongs in the dustbin of history for a legitimate business. Still, Musk has a point. Starlink already offers high-speed internet on aircraft and has signed up several of Delta's competitors, including United and Southwest Airlines Company. Starlink, a unit of Space Exploration Technologies Corp., or SpaceX, now boasts the highest speed internet available for aircraft. Amazon Leo, in contrast, is an unproven satellite internet product that won't be available to Delta until 2028 and is at a structural cost disadvantage to Starlink. That puts the airline on the back foot when it comes to offering customers the best onboard internet service now. SpaceX has built an unprecedented network of 11,000 satellites in low orbit. It provides Starlink with the lowest launch costs, and those costs are about to drop even further after the first orbital flight of the massive Starship rocket, which deployed 26 new generation satellites. Amazon Leo, which Amazon.com Inc. created in 2019, has about 400 satellites in low Earth orbit. The company will struggle to expand this network rapidly because it depends on third-party launches to put satellites into orbit and at a much higher cost than Starlink. This will be the case until Blue Origin, Jeff Bezos' space company, begins to launch frequently and routinely retrieves the first-stage booster for reuse. Even then, Blue Origin's New Glenn rocket will be behind Starship, which is designed to reuse both rocket stages and has the capacity to carry much more volume into space. Delta and Amazon reached an agreement in March for internet service beginning in 2028 on 500 aircraft. That followed Amazon's announcement that it had signed JetBlue Airways Corp. as one of its first customers. It offered previews of its system to select potential customers to tout a new gigabit speed ultra antenna to provide super fast internet. The risk for Delta and Bastion is that for 2 years the company will have to explain to its best SkyMiles customers why the current internet service on its planes, provided by Viasat Inc. and EchoStar Corp's Hughes unit, is slower than competitors. And that's if everything goes as planned with Amazon Leo. Delta currently claims to be the leading premium service airline, followed by closely by United, which already offers Starlink Internet. American Airlines has lagged on sprucing up its network to capture more business class customers. It signed a deal with the Start Starlink service in early 2027. Southwest is reintroducing premium seating and products to its cabin, including Starlink Internet that began rolling out on its planes in June. This danger for Delta is heightened by all the advertising Starlink is doing to create brand awareness for Internet on the move, along the lines of what Intel Inside did for computers. This makes sense because its customers can use Starlink as a selling point for their services. United is doing just that with a marketing campaign boosting faster internet with Starlink. Bastion had to be well aware of the risk. He has defended his decision, saying the price for Amazon's onboard internet service is lower than Starlink's, and Delta expects to offer Amazon service such as streaming, video games, and shopping. Amazon must have aced its test run for Bastion to have committed to the costly and time-consuming task of putting new internet equipment on Delta planes. This all gets back to the reason Musk's relatively innocuous statement, by his standards, attracted so much attention. It boils down to a company using its market power to bully customers into helping snuff out a competitor before it gets started. Competition is at the heart of capitalism, the economic system that has created enormous wealth and lifted hundreds of millions of people out of poverty. Our society and system of government also tend to urge us to cheer for the underdog, the Horatio Alger. The clear underdog here is Amazon Leo, which has the daunting task of taking on the most disruptive space company in history. Bastion is rooting for the underdog. Let's hope it doesn't cost him his job.
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2: Hi, my name is Billy, and here is tonight's weather forecast for the Talking Information Center. This evening, it will be partly cloudy, with degrees low around 48. The sun rose today at 5:59 a.m. The sun will set today at 6:10 p.m. And the sun will rise tomorrow at 6:52 a.m. And that's all the weather I have for today. I'm Billy giving you the weather for the Talking Information Center. Have a wonderful evening.
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9: Hi, I'm Jennifer from the Talking Information Center, and today I'll be reading select articles from the September 28th edition of The New Yorker. First up, The Fallout of a Charlie Kirk Campus Scandal by Benjamin Wofford. Last September, Ellie Fisher, a third-year law student at Texas Tech, was in her 2 p.m. seminar, Race and Racism, when another student interrupted class to announce that the conservative activist Charlie Kirk had been shot. The student described Kirk as the guy from Turning Point. Fisher turned to a classmate and asked, "What's Turning Point?" Texas Tech, which is based in Lubbock, ranks among the most politically conservative public campuses in the nation. In 2024, Donald Trump carried Lubbock County by 40 points. Fisher, who is originally from San Martin, California, near Santa Cruz, was an outspoken progressive. She is just over 5 feet tall, with long dark hair and expressive eyes that she accentuates with paste-on lashes. As an undergraduate, she founded an NAACP chapter at the school, led voter registration drives, and helped get prominent Texas Democrats, including Jasmine Crockett and Beto O'Rourke, to speak on campus. "My white family, they're like, oh my God, I would never move to Texas." Fisher, who was adopted as an infant by white parents, told me, "I'm like, it's great. There's hella black people out here." She was also drawn to the cowboy culture of West Texas. In middle school, she had developed a passion for livestock. When she was 17, a steer she raised named Rambo won a top prize at the Santa Cruz County Fair, which ultimately led to a scholarship to study agriculture at Texas Tech. She took a meat judging course and became a strong supporter of the Second Amendment. She has tattoos of a handgun and the words "enemy of the state." After her senior year, Fisher passed up several offers to study law on the West Coast. She aspired to be a federal public defender. Texas Tech is in a region of the state known as the High Plains, with a severe lack of indigent legal services. "There are a million Ellie Fishers right now in San Francisco," she told her parents. "Where they need me is Lubbock." At law school, Fisher, who's now 26, formed friendships with many of her conservative peers. She was close with members of the campus's chapter of the Federalist Society, several of whom were invited to her most recent Friendsgiving party, which she called "God's Guns, Gravy, and Gobble Gobble." "This is not fake news," the invitation read. "The patriots are gathering." "The conservatives at the law school know I poke fun at them," she told me. "They let me do it, and they drink with me while it happens." She added, "The main thing is respect. You've got to be able to talk about it, and you've got to be friends with people." On the day of Kirk's murder, Fisher was scheduled to work in the school's criminal defense clinic, which enlists law students to serve as public defenders in Lubbock County. As she walked into the clinic's office, her phone chimed with messages and news alerts. Fisher would later say that she could only recall one Kirk quote at the time, a defense of the Second Amendment, in which she said, "Its protections were worth the cost of some gun deaths every single year." But during the conservative activist's many appearances on podcasts and college campuses, he regularly expressed views designed to offend people with Fisher's political sensibilities, including that there's a war on white people in this country and that prowling blacks go around for fun to go target white people. As Fisher passed the office of Joe Stevens, who ran the clinic's program for rural defendants, she called out, "Hey, Joe Lou." Her voice was full of energy. "Have you heard the news?" she said. "They shot Charlie Kirk." Stevens didn't immediately recognize the name. "There's video," Fisher said. "It looks bad." "The clip was all over the internet," she continued, waving her phone. Stevens gently chided her, saying, "Don't do that." Down the hall, her supervisor, a tenured professor named Patrick Metz, was in his office with two students. Metz had taught at Texas Tech for nearly two decades and served as the director of the Criminal Defense Clinic. That morning, the two students in his office had met with prosecutors at the courthouse for the first time, a rite of passage for any aspiring defense attorney. The mood in the room was jubilant. "I mean, the girls were fired up," he said. "It's a big moment." After Fisher walked in, the conversation turned to Kirk. Ashante Wilson, one of the other students, didn't know who he was. "Oh, he's a racist," Metz answered. "A conservative racist and a misogynist." "Okay," Wilson said. "So what's the big deal?" With their permission, Metz began playing a video of Kirk's shooting on his phone. The room reeled. "Look at his head," someone exclaimed. Another asked, "Do you think he survived?" Metz cut in. "My daughter's a nurse," he said. "There's no way you could survive that." Terry Morgerson, the director of the clinic's family law practice, could hear the discussion from her office next door. "I call myself the noise monitor of the clinic," she would tell investigators. "Everything echoes down that hallway." She approached Metz's door and saw Fisher on a couch talking animatedly. She later said that Metz apologized for the noise, telling her, "I'm sorry, my students are just in a very good mood." Metz does not remember saying this. Morgerson briefly addressed the room before returning to her office. "Hey, y'all," she said, "just so you know, Trump announced that he's dead." Later, in one of the clinic's conference rooms, Fisher joined a discussion about Kirk with a group of students. A conservative classmate named Tristan Perez later recalled Fisher saying that she thought Kirk's death was a good thing. Fisher denied saying this. Perez reminded her that Kirk had a family. He also noted that political violence was an assault on everyone's free speech, liberals included. Fisher fell silent. "Yeah, I understand all that. I'm not happy he died," she finally said, "but I still think he was a Nazi." The discussion was respectful, Perez later said. Nobody was yelling, nobody was fighting. It was just a conversation. The following week, Fisher received an email from Dwight McDonald, a law professor who served as Metz's deputy at the clinic. He wanted to discuss an incident that occurred in the clinic last week. Later that day, Fisher met with McDonald and the law school's dean of student life, Sophia Chapman, who informed her that she was facing allegations that she announced Charlie Kirk's death in a manner that was over-exuberant. Morgerson had reported that Fisher shouted, "They shot that motherfucker," while marching through the hallway. Chapman later recounted that Morgerson was visibly upset that Fisher was celebrating Charlie Kirk's death. Morgerson also said that two of her students had requested to leave early because they were upset and bothered. At the meeting, Fisher suggested that there was a misunderstanding. "It was Metz who had played the video in his office," she explained, "and Morgerson had announced Kirk's death." A month passed, and Fisher assumed that the situation had resolved. Then, on October 14th, Kirk's birthday, Fisher received an email from the law school's administration informing her that she was under investigation for violating the school's honor code. The notice wasn't a complete surprise. Earlier that day, Fisher had stopped by Metz's office. "They're pushing me into retirement," he'd told her, adding, "They're coming for you." During Donald Trump's second term, state legislatures across the country have intensified efforts to wrest control of university systems from what is often deemed woke ideology. More than half of American college students in 23 states are currently attending a school that has been forced to ban certain topics from the classroom, eliminate academic departments, or drastically weaken tenure protections for professors. Barrett Taylor, a scholar of higher education at the University of North Texas, described such measures as the first phase of a wider movement to establish what he calls the post-liberal university. The second phase involves installing political appointees to run universities. In 2022, Only 3% of college presidents came from the public sector. But in Florida, a quarter of state schools are now led by former Republican politicians. And many other states, including Ohio, Virginia, and Texas, have increasingly turned to conservative lawmakers to run public colleges and universities in the past 2 years. As a former trustee at a Florida public school put it, "We are now over the walls and ready to transform higher education from within." The result of these efforts were on prominent display in the wake of Charlie Kirk's death. 45 academics were fired or punished for Kirk-related speech incidents, according to the Foundation for Individual Rights and Expression, a free speech watchdog group. In Texas, Governor Greg Abbott personally intervened in multiple cases. When a student at Texas State mockingly reenacted Kirk's shooting, Abbott posted on X, "Expel this student immediately." 6 hours later, the university released a statement saying that the individual was no longer a student at the school. At Texas Tech, an undergraduate was arrested after taunting a Kirk mourner. "Thanks, Texas Tech," Abbott posted, below a photo of the student in handcuffs. Cody Campbell, an oil executive who chairs the university's Board of Regents, replied, "We at Texas Tech are proud of our values and are not afraid to stand up for them." The school soon announced that the student was no longer enrolled. Penalties have also been imposed on campus speech that have nothing to do with Kirk. Last year, after a recording of a Texas A&M instructor discussing gender identity was posted online, the instructor was fired, and Mark Welsh, the university's president and a retired four-star general, was replaced by a former Republican state senator. In January, the University of Arkansas School of Law reversed the hiring of a new dean who had signaled support for transgender students after Republican state legislators threatened to defund the school. In January, the University of Arkansas School of Law reversed the hiring of a new dean who had signaled support for transgender students after Republican state legislators threatened to defund the school. The following month, the president of a South Florida state college, a former Republican legislator, reportedly ordered the firing of an English instructor for assigning Otessa Moshfegh's award-winning short story, "Bettering Myself," which briefly describes anal sex. A law professor at Florida A&M described the regime that had taken hold in his state as an intellectual reign of terror. Lee Bollinger, a constitutional law professor at Columbia, told me that what makes the current moment distinct from other low points in the history of free speech is that state governments, which control the leadership and funding of public universities, have imposed some of the most aggressive restrictions. A presidential administration inclined to violate the First Amendment may inspire a national collective resistance, Bollinger said, and can be voted out in a single election. But he went on, "Campaigns of censorship rooted in state politics have often been overlooked and have taken years for the country to get out of." Texas was an early leader in the effort to roll back academic freedoms at public colleges. In 2022, the Republican Lieutenant Governor, Dan Patrick, called for a restructuring of the state's universities, which he said had been taken over by tenured leftist professors who poison the minds of our next generation. The ensuing overhaul was largely led by Brandon Creighton, a state senator from the Houston suburbs who chaired the Texas Senate's Committee on Higher Education. Creighton wrote legislation that abolished diversity offices at every public college in Texas, making it easier to revoke tenure and limited students' ability to protest. Fisher had participated in the legislative debate over one of his bills, During her senior year, she testified at a late-night education committee hearing, wearing a leather jacket with #ProtectDEI spelled out in rhinestones on the back. "It's always, 'Don't California my Texas,'" she said. "I'm here at 11 at night asking you not to Jim Crow my school." Creighton's most ambitious piece of legislation, Senate Bill 37, which was passed in 2025, granted sweeping powers to government-appointed boards of regents, including final say over the hiring of provosts and deans, and the authority to review curricula to ensure that they promoted the betterment of society. That year, three of Texas's university systems appointed former Republican office holders to their chancellors. One was Texas Tech, which made Creighton its chancellor. Since then, according to Jonathan Friedman, who serves as the director of PEN, America's Free Expression Program, few schools have gone further than Texas Tech in restricting speech and academic freedom on campus. In December, Creighton's office banned the teaching of certain concepts, including anything that promotes activism on issues related to race or sex. Students were similarly prohibited from writing dissertations on such subjects. To enforce the new rules, Creighton launched a comprehensive review of Texas Tech's 14,000 courses. In April, he publicly celebrated the results, announcing that the school had used artificial intelligence to detect offending material in hundreds of classes, a review process that he promised would become a national model once we're finished. At the same time, Creighton tends to present himself as a champion of the First Amendment. In the aftermath of Kirk's killing, he appeared at a rally for the Texas Tech chapter of Turning Point USA. He was accompanied on stage at the event, which was held at Cook's Garage, a car-themed pub in South Lubbock, by Texas's Attorney General, Ken Paxton, who had launched a campaign for the U.S. Senate. "It's incredible to see West Texas values and the Red Raider family as well, speaking out in full force for what Turning Point USA stands for," Creighton told the crowd. Declaring that free speech is paramount, he vowed to be open to every single viewpoint on campus that would make our campus, our state, and our nation better. By then, Texas Tech had already moved to discipline Patrick Metz and launched its investigation of Ellie Fisher. Metz was raised in Level Land, Texas, the youngest son of parents chasing the oil field, as he put it. The family lived in a company house besides a petroleum plant. Metz recalled waking as a child to the stench of kerosene. After attending Texas Tech and the University of Houston Law School, he returned to his hometown with a new sense of purpose. He spent three decades in private practice that offered pro bono services to poor clients. "Compared to the other residents of Level Land," he joked, "I'm Karl Marx." When he began teaching at Texas Tech in 2007, he envisioned a criminal defense clinic that could help train a new generation of High Plains public defenders. Matthew Johnson, a former student who runs a defense practice in Lubbock, described Metz as the heart of Texas of tech law. Metz learned of Kirk's assassination from his daughter, who sent him a text message, "Charlie Kirk was assassinated today. Right-wing asshole shot in the neck while on campus. The video is brutal." Metz recalled playing the clip in his office and seeing Morgeson in his doorway, but he didn't think that she seemed upset. "It was like a non-event," he told me. "It was just another day at the clinic." 2 days later, Metz received a request to meet with Jack Nolan, the law school's dean. Nolan, a career legal academic, was well-liked by faculty and students. His political orientation was not especially conservative. In 2023, he had told faculty that he intended to minimize the impact of Creighton's first anti-DEI law. But he was also known to be a fierce institutionalist. Nalin is a realist who is extremely good at managing up, one professor told me. What's good for the law school is good for Jack. Almost as soon as Metz arrived at the dean's office, Nalin asked him, "Did y'all have a party in your office to celebrate Charlie Kirk's death?" Metz was taken aback. He'd never seen Nalin so angry. "It was a horrifying experience," Metz told me. "You just can't imagine the emotion." At one point, he asked if Nalin wanted him to resign. Nalin said he would talk to the provost. Until then, he added, Metz should have no meaningful contact with any students. The following Tuesday, when Metz was again summoned to meet with Nalin and Dwight McDonald, Metz's deputy, he was given a rehabilitation exercise he was to read, The Righteous Mind, a book about political civility by Jonathan Haidt, and write a reflection paper. Contact with students was still forbidden. Metz would later describe his response as the moment he got fired. "You know, Jack, Ellie absolutely had every reason in the world to feel the way she did, and she had every right in the world to express it," he said. "You wanted the old white guy to tell the young black girl to shut up and sit down and be in her place. And I didn't do it, and I won't do it." Metz spent the next week in his office with the blinds drawn and a sign taped to the door that read, "Working on a project." On October 14th, Nalin and McDonald called him in for a final meeting, where Nalin laid out what he called the solution to this problem. Metz would retire at the end of the school year, and McDonald would be promoted as the client's new director, as a clinic's new director. "There was no room for negotiation," Nalin said. When Metz asked what would happen if he refused, Nalin said that he would convene a committee to strip Metz of his tenure on the grounds that Metz posed a danger to students. Then he opened a notebook and handed Metz a piece of paper, a resignation letter. Metz signed his name. "It was certainly the most difficult moment of my professional life," he later said. "I didn't feel like I had any choice." The next day, Metz was at his desk, transferring the last of his files, when a pair of students stopped by his office. Metz told them that he was being forced into retirement, thus breaking the no-contact order. An hour later, Nalin and Chapman appeared at his door. "Get your things and leave campus right now," Nalin said. The deans stood watching until Metz left the building. By then, Nalin had appointed Bill Keffer, an energy law professor and a former Republican state legislator, to oversee a formal investigation of Fisher for violating the school's honor code. She was charged with failing to uphold professional obligations in performance related to clinical programs. On the same day that Metz signed his resignation letter, Keffer emailed Fisher to request an interview. Fisher arrived at the meeting with an attorney. Keffer was joined by Chapman and a lawyer from Creighton's office. During an hour-long interview, Keffer asked if Fisher had entered the clinic that day announcing, "They got him," and "The motherfucker's dead," and whether Stevens had told her to get out of his office. In response to each question, Fisher said no. "Was there any time during the day that you could have felt excited or overjoyed?" Keffer asked. "Is there anything you could have done that could have been interpreted as being gleeful or happy in any way?" Fisher later told me that she'd felt sort of gaslit during the session, because what they've alleged, that she thought the country was better off without Kirk, well, I do think that. Afterwards, friends texted to ask what the school was accusing her of. "Unsure," Fisher replied. "A few things. No one could decide." In January, Keffer filed the academic equivalent of an indictment, finding probable cause that Fisher had violated the honor code and referring to her school's honor council. The report's central allegations came from Morgeson. But it also flagged testimony from students in the clinic that day, including one who heard Fisher say in the conference room that Kirk got what he deserved. Several students later complained that their statements to Keffer had been misinterpreted. Keffer did not respond to requests for comment. Tristan Perez, who had mourned Kirk's killing, told me that, during his interview with Keffer, he tried to defend Fisher. "I didn't see Ellie do anything wrong," he told him. The investigation, he said, was a discredit to the one thing that Charlie Kirk stood for, which was free speech. In Keffer's indictment, Perez's testimony was reduced to a single sentence that Fisher talked about Kirk like she knew who he was. In an affidavit, Perez later wrote, "I did not know why my statements to Professor Keffer would be misconstrued in this light, other than to make Fisher somehow look bad." On the morning of February 20th, Fisher took a seat at a mahogany table in the charmless conference room in the university's executive building. She was required to represent herself before the Honor Council. Even if every allegation against her was true, she said in her opening statement, "I believe you all know, as attorneys with decades of experience, that all of the alleged speech is constitutionally protected." The first to testify was Joe Stevens, who Morgeson had claimed shut down Fisher for making inappropriate comments. Stevens, however, testified that Fisher's behavior wasn't disruptive or even unusual. "Ellie's demeanor to me was no different that day than when she went that day when she comes down and she's talking about what's happening to my client is not right," he said. "I don't remember having a memory of being like, that was weird or that was wrong." Then Morgeson took her seat at the witness table. She is of slender build, with an angular face framed by shoulder-length sweep of auburn hair. Fisher was standing in the doorway of Professor Metz's office, Morgeson testified, "and I can hear her say, 'They shot that motherfucker. That's what I remember.'" A hearing participant asked Morgeson whether she was certain about what Fisher had said. "I know she made a statement that she was happy," Morgeson responded. "I don't know if she said, 'motherfucker.' That could have been Professor Metz." Pressed again, Morgeson answered, "I don't remember who said it." She later added that she had told Keffer, "It was the one thing I was iffy about." Still, Morgeson maintained that Fisher had disrupted two of her students' clinical work. "They were shocked and offended," Morgeson told the counsel. Keffer's report also said that one of them became upset after witnessing Fisher celebrating Kirk's death. At the hearing, the student testified that she had heard Fisher say outside of Stevenson's door that she was in a good mood because Charlie Kirk was shot. But the student rejected Keffer's portrayal of her statements. "I don't think I'd call it celebrating," she said. "I just thought the statement was a little bit inappropriate," adding, "I wasn't upset about it." The other student testified that she had passed Metz's office during the discussion of Kirk's death. "It seemed to me like they were excited looking at the video, maybe laughing," she testified. She recalled thinking, "That's a weird energy in the room for having found out somebody died." "But if she had trouble concentrating afterwards," she went on, it was in part because she was processing what I had heard from Professor Morgeson." The student testified that she was working in a clinic office when Morgeson and the other student entered the room, and Morgeson told them, "Ellie said they got the motherfucker." During the Honors Council meeting, the student said, "I wasn't going to turn around and write a client letter after that. My brain was kind of distracted." According to the student, it was Morgeson who then suggested that she and the other student could leave the clinic early. The student recalled Morgeson telling her, "If you can't focus for the rest of the day, that's okay. You can go home." At the hearing, the student also made a personal statement. She didn't want to be seen as ultra-conservative for testifying against a classmate who was being charged with something for expressing her feelings in the moment, she said. "As I told Professor Morgeson, this is not something I want to be involved in." In March, the four-member Honor Council published its decision. It acquitted Fisher of misconduct in Metz's office and in the conference room, but it found clear and convincing evidence that, in Stephen's doorway, Fisher was loud, happy, and celebratory, and had conveyed that she was in a good mood because of Kirk's death. The counsel concluded that the operations of the clinical program were adversely affected by Fisher's actions, which made some individuals uncomfortable. The sole dissenting council member issued a one-page opinion, which raised concerns about Morgeson's credibility and noted that several core elements of her account had been contradicted and undermined, both by Stevens and by Morgeson's own students. As punishment, Nallon placed a letter of reprimand in Fisher's permanent record. Her attorney responded by filing a First Amendment lawsuit in Lubbock's Federal District Court, arguing that the investigation amounted to illegal retaliation for political speech. Fisher's attorney also requested an injunction to temporarily prevent Nallon from sending the reprimand to the Texas Board of Law Examiners, the entity that would decide if Fisher became an attorney in the state. Nallon didn't wait for the court's decision. Less than 24 hours after Fisher's lawsuit was filed, he sent the board not only Fisher's reprimand, but also Texas Tech's finalized character review, which laid out the school's official position that Fisher should be rejected from the state bar. In an accompanying letter, Nallon stated that she had disrupted our clinical spaces with a celebration of a political assassination and had refused to show any remorse. But Nallon didn't stop there. He overruled the part of the Honor Code's decision that exonerated Fisher of misconduct in Metz's office. The council reached the wrong result on the question of the disruptive office murder celebration, he wrote. As evidence, Nallon attached witness statements from Morgeson, McDonald, and Chapman. He also introduced a new and improbable witness against Fisher, Patrick Metz, who, Nallon said, had freely admitted during their initial meeting in the dean's office that Fisher celebrated a murder. Nallon's memo also issued a new charge against Fisher, dishonesty, for denying that the disruptive conduct had taken place. Several law school faculty members told me that they believed Nowlin's punitive actions had largely been directed by the chancellor's office. According to Vaughn James, who had taught Fisher in a tax law course, McDonald had told him that Creighton ordered Nallon to fire Metz. Creighton had allegedly said that if Nallon didn't do it, he'd find someone else who will. Nallon refused, pledging to resign before carrying out the order, but he agreed to work with the university's general counsel to devise a strategy to pressurize Metz to resign. Creighton, Nallon, and McDonald did not respond to requests for comment. James and the other faculty members I spoke with suspected that the school's investigation wasn't entirely about Fisher. It was also about Metz. Nallon had cited Metz's failure to discipline Fisher as the basis for his forced resignation, but the Honor Council had cleared her of wrongdoing in Metz's office. By acquitting Fisher, the council members had inadvertently exonerated Metz. As a result, the law school might have seen Fisher's character review as a way to insulate itself from a lawsuit by Metz for wrongful termination. The only way to get to Metz is through Ellie, James told me. So they had to hang Ellie first. On the Tuesday before commencement, Fisher and two classmates gathered around a high-top table at the Lone Star Oyster Bar, a popular spot south of campus. They had just finished their last exam of law school. Fisher wore a neon pink trucker hat with #NotGuilty printed across the front. That morning, a federal judge had denied her injunction, allowing Nowlin's memo to remain with the Board of Examiners. "I'm not really tripping on this," she said, scrolling through the opinion on her iPhone. "They're literally telling me to appeal." Texas Tech was now being defended by Ken Paxton, the state attorney general, who was seeking to dismiss Fisher's lawsuit. Paxton had argued that the law school clinic was not a classroom, but a workplace, and that Fisher was punished not for expressing political views, but because her cursing and volume had disrupted clinic business. I asked Fisher how she was feeling about the developments in her case. "What do you want me to do?" she replied. "Be a sick bitch and cry?" One of Fisher's classmates at the table, who asked not to be named, said, "That's Ellie. She does not give off the vibe of, 'I'm super hardcore snowflake liberal.' Yeah, she's liberal, but snowflake? Not even close." The student is one of several conservatives who counted themselves among Fisher's friends. "You have to step on campus to understand," he told me. "There's none of these issues that come out in terms of politics or persecuting a viewpoint or whatnot. And yet," he continued, gesturing to Fisher, "it's happened to her." In July, a First Amendment lawsuit against Texas Tech challenged the constitutionality of Creighton's review process, calling it an extraordinary system of censorship. Every professor had been required to upload their course materials into a university web portal for screening. The final evaluation of those materials was left to the Board of Regents, whose 8 members include 7 executives from the private equity, construction, and oil and gas industries. Only one regent has a background in education. Works that were ultimately struck from Texas Tech's courses include Plato's Republic, The Silence of the Lambs, Ta-Nehisi Coates, Between the World and Me, and Factual Information Related to the Supreme Court's Pro-Slavery Dred Scott Decision. Professors were provided explanations for why materials were flagged, which the lawsuit claims were written by AI. A French literature professor received a notice that instructional goals for studying deep time can be met using neural alternative materials. Creighton defended the screening, saying that the regents had revised less than 3% of Texas Tech's courses, and that the audit had been a deliberate discipline process, not a sweeping overhaul. But that percentage was true only of the entire course catalog, which includes classes like golf and introductory horse management. Among courses that were flagged for review, 1,400 in total, 28% of them had been proactively modified or subjected to further scrutiny and changes. And that didn't include acts of self-censorship. One internal survey of 367 professors found that half had preemptively altered their courses. The chill affected faculty in other ways, too. For years, James, a self-described liberal, co-taught a course called Law and Religion with Cole Shooter, a former chair of the Lubbock County Republican Party. They had agreed to write a casebook on religious law together. At one point, Shooter suggested that Creighton should review a chapter that dealt with LGBTQ themes. James refused to allow it. Why should the chancellor of Texas Tech, who is not a legal scholar, decide what I can put in my book? James told me. Creighton had come back to Lubbock with a mission to straighten us up because we are too liberal, he continued. Texas Tech? Liberal? It makes me laugh. We do have a big problem now, but it's not the students causing the problem. James, who is 66, grew up on the French Caribbean Isle of Dominica, where he became a calypso star, performing music protesting the post-colonial regime with his group King Shaky and the Band. In 1983, after being blacklisted from radio and threatened with imprisonment, he fled to the U.S. Virgin Islands, before moving to New York, where he earned a law degree. Shortly after, he became a law professor at Texas Tech in 2002. A donor threatened to withhold a gift because James's course on religious liberty included a speaker who was a Scientologist. The dean at the time, a retired Army official, told the donor, "Keep your money." James recalled the dean telling him, "At Texas Tech, the professor is king of the classroom." "Today, it's no longer so," James said. "Academic freedom has gone down the tubes." The day before commencement, Metz spent the afternoon watching Texas Tech softball on TV. For 17 years, graduation season has carried a liturgical cadence for him. It began with a burgers and beer party, a send-off he threw for his graduates, "where I always cry," he said, and closed with commencement. This year, he hoped to finish some gardening in his yard. In the weeks after he was forced to resign, Metz, who lives alone, had stayed in his house for days at a time. "Tech was his life, truly his life," one clinic professor told me. "And then it was just gone." Friends and family had urged Metz to sue Texas Tech on First Amendment grounds. But Metz said the prospect of reliving the ordeal in a courtroom inspired just dread. After 7 months, he'd finished divorcing himself, as he called it, from the institution that I have revered since I was 12 years old. He viewed a lawsuit as doomed anyway. "I have no faith in federal judges to do the right thing, not in Texas." Events this summer seemed to confirm Metz's grim prognostication. In August, the federal court in Lubbock, where Fisher's case was being heard, granted Paxton's request to dismiss Fisher's First Amendment claims. Judge Brantley Starr ruled that Nowlin, Creighton, and the Board of Regents, who were named as defendants in the suit, were granted qualified immunity, the legal doctrine that commonly protects police officers and other government officials accused of civil rights abuses. It was possible that Texas Tech had violated the First Amendment, Starr wrote, but the defendants, as public employees, were allowed breathing room to make reasonable but mistaken judgments. The legal scholar Eugene Volokh has argued that courts should avoid allowing students or professors to cite discomfort or anxiety about political ideas as reasons to trigger administrative reprisals, a practice that's sometimes called a snowflake veto. Paxton appeared to have adopted elements of the snowflake veto in his argument, submitting as an exhibit Morgeson's statement to the bar examiners, in which she described sheltering in her office on the day of Kirk's assassination. "I could still hear laughter, giggling, and comments that I considered inappropriate," she wrote. "I was scared to call anyone." The court's decision came down while Fisher was studying for the bar. She'd wallpapered a library carrel with hundreds of color-coded rule statements, along with get-tough images of cowboys and black female lawyers. But the Board of Examiners could reject her even before she learns the results of her exam, which are expected to be released in mid-October. Legal scholars believe the board's decision will likely come down to whether it accepts the dishonesty charge against her. Nowlin's memo provided no specific examples to support the sanction. But among friends, Fisher is known to embellish. One described assessing her stories by running them through the Ellie filter. In an early version of her account, she told others that Stevens had called Kirk a piece of shit, but the detail was notably absent from her later testimony. One clinical professor described it as the kind of thing you say when you think a problem is just going to go away. But if Fisher exhibited dishonesty, it didn't appear to affect the clinic's opinion of her legal work. She was awarded A's for both semesters and a commendation for exemplary participation. She was a gunner with her clients. She would absolutely do everything possible, one classmate recalled. Students were required to visit clients in the county jail once a week. Fisher was at the jail every day, a peer recalled, so frequently that she actually got fan letters from inmates. As another student put it, Ellie spent an entire year getting poor people out of jail, and now she's not ethical enough to be a lawyer? There was also apparent inconsistencies in Morgeson's accounts. In her letter to the Board of Examiners, she was not required to swear to the veracity of her statement. But when she later submitted a declaration to be used against Fisher in federal court, where perjury is a criminal offense, her statement was significantly altered. Assertions that were dropped included that Morgan's

laughing, while watching videos of Kirk's shooting, and that Morgeson had closed all the doors in the clinic to minimize the disruption. Morgeson did not respond to requests for comment. Robert Shibley, a campus advocacy attorney at the Foundation for Individual Rights and Expression, described the omissions as not a smoking gun, but a very hot gun. The more material you see from this case, he said, the more you come around to the idea that the only explanation is that it is entirely political. On the afternoon of commencement in May, about 1,000 people filed into the United Supermarkets Arena, the basketball coliseum where Texas Tech confers its law degrees. McDonald and Morgeson sat together near the half-court line, robed in regalia. When Fisher's name is called, a cheer went up from friends and family. Her parents, Vicky and Reed, watched with stone-faced apprehension. "I did not trust them," Reed later told me. "Even at the ceremony, I thought there might be some twist." After commencement, Fisher and her family celebrated at an Airbnb they'd rented. On the patio, Fisher told me that she'd opted to study for the bar in Lubbock, despite her parents urging her to return to California. "I don't run scared," she said. "It's a complete failure if I say I'm an advocate for other people and I can't even advocate for myself." But Fisher was not invulnerable. During a low point over the winter, the whole process was making her throw up, Vicky said. Sometimes she would call and she'd say, "I don't care anymore. I just want to come home. I don't even want to be a lawyer anymore." As I was leaving the party, Fisher stopped me. She was holding a green and blue lei that she had worn at graduation, which she asked me to deliver to Metz. "He saved my ass, 1,000%, she said. "I think he tried to push everything off me." Her voice dropped. "Tell him I'm so sorry," she said. "Just say that." The Return of Salt by Rachel Levin. The writer, Mark Kurlansky, a 77-year-old man with a bad back, was futzing around in his apartment on the Upper West Side the other day, when his daughter flashed her phone at him with some surprising news. Salt, A World History, Kurlansky's nonfiction bestseller from 2002, was suddenly trending. The book had sold 500,000 copies when it came out, but sales had since flattened. 2 years ago, Wyatt Durman, a 28-year-old American living abroad, picked up a copy in a London Waterstones, and as he recently said on TikTok, became a man who can't pass a salt shaker without feeling the weight of human civilization. Kurlansky, who has a scruffy Santa white beard and matching curls, has never seen TikTok or Instagram, but Durman is all over both, lately having professed his love for salt to his 500,000 followers in various posts, including a 90-second reel. Of all the words derived from salt, he seems most drawn to salary. "Did you know Romans were paid in salt?" he asks in the reel. "Party fact. I dropped it once and people were like, whoa." People also went to Amazon. Salt was suddenly a Times bestseller again. Durman was in town from Paris, and he tracked down his new favorite author for brunch to celebrate IRL in real life. Kurlansky arrived first, wearing saggy Levi's held up by fish suspenders, sharks, snappers, a grouper or two. Waiting for Durman to arrive, Kurlansky talked about Salt's social media resurrection. "He really got the book," he said, "but he failed to say my name or the title. People wrote in and said, 'It's Mark Kurlansky, you jerk.'" Since Durman's posts, paperback sales of the books have increased by more than 400%. In a stroke of luck, Bloomsbury was already planning a 25th anniversary

0: hardcover edition. This whole thing has been an education, Kurlansky said. Maybe publishers are doing something wrong. Dorman arrived, beating in sweat, having just docked a city bike. He extended a hand and apologized for being late. As a gift, Kurlansky had brought a copy of his 1999 book, The Basque History of the World. I want to get you into the Basques, he said. I've never gotten a Pulitzer, but how many people can say they're in the Basque Hall of Fame? I'm not even Basque. I'm still learning French, Dorman said. Kurlansky had moved to Paris during his 20s. They swapped street names and extolled the 6th arrondissement. Oh, you'll love this, Dorman said. I lived in Gertrude Stein's building. Oh. Latkes and bagels ordered, Dorman started asking questions about writing. It's just all I do, Kurlansky said, from 6 a.m. until the Red Sox come on. He asked Dorman, so, have you always done this Instagram thing? For about a year and a half, Dorman replied. I resisted it hard for a while. After high school in Minnesota, he went to Los Angeles to try acting. He appeared in a social media campaign for Dove Men's Hair and Body Wash. I was a guy who wants to smell good and feel good for a date, he said. It wasn't great. Then he spent a summer in Oxford studying Shakespeare. Kurlansky, a theater major, approved. I might not have gone to college, he said, except there were these people in the government trying to get me to go to Vietnam. Dorman forked a latke, his first. Kurlansky said, he's never had a latke? That solves that. My first wife's question was, is he Jewish? Then he added, Wyatt, though. He asked his new friend, who are all these people, these new people buying my book? They're curious. They want depth, Dorman said. They're not just bookworms. They're interested in storytelling and something unexpected. He added that his reel about salt had around 8 million views. That's the population of some countries, Kurlansky said. My daughter just set me up on Instagram. His handle is @Kodlansky, a nod to his 1997 hit, Cod. Every morning I say, hey, Chief, how many members now? Dorman said that he'd followed his post on salt with one about pepper. It didn't quite perform. Kurlansky scrunched his nose. Pepper's just not a good story, he said. Talk turned to potential collaborations. A live Q&A? Maybe Dorman would like to record the audio version of Kurlansky's forthcoming book. Lobster? He would. Wasn't lobster prison food at one time? Dorman asked. Fertilizer, Kurlansky corrected. A server asked whether they would like cheesecake, the title of Kurlansky's 40th book from 2025, a novel. They declined, and Kurlansky grabbed his cane. This old writer has just been kicking around for years, he said. You don't expect anything new to happen, you know? Dorman smiled. You're doing very well for yourself, Mark, he said. I hope I have your hair when I'm your age. In books, briefly noted, The Maltese Version by Katie Simpson Smith. The time-worn saying about there being two sides to every story gains new dimension in this probing novel, which posits that two sides means there are two stories. Here, readers are presented with four sides, each belonging to a different woman connected to the same man, Max, a literary translator. One of the women, Max's mentor, Herschel, induces him to go to Malta to work on a collection by a local poet, Anna. When his girlfriend, Leonie, can't get a hold of him, she deploys her friend, Rhoda, to investigate. As their lives intersect, Smith asks, how do we make meaning and how do we convey it? That Summer's End by Lee Seong-bok, translated from the Korean by Anton Hur. Nature, loss, and longing inspire these quiet verses, which conjure a sense of the immense mysteries governing the observable world. How do feelings come? A bough first blossoms, the book's opening poem, Feeling, begins. Is that how feelings come? A bough first drops its blossoms? Is that how feelings fall? Lee's lines have the intimacy and metaphysical heft of prayer. Their elegant recursions and repetitions call to mind the cycles of life, death, and rebirth. Many of his poems are titled simply, in reference to the people, objects, animals, and abstractions on which he trains his intentions. Sea, mountain, cat, child. Lee's invocations imbue his subjects with the air of divinity. Well, I thank you very much for listening to The New Yorker on the Talking Information Center. I think we'll leave it here for today, and I look forward to reading for you again very soon. Thank you.
1: 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Please stay tuned for more programming, and thank you for listening. Hi, my name is Billy, and here is tonight's weather forecast for the Talking Information Center. This evening, it will be partly cloudy, with degrees low around 48. The sun rose today at 5:59 a.m. The sun will set today at 6:10 p.m. And the sun will rise tomorrow at 6:52 a.m. And that's all the weather I have for today. I'm Billy giving you the weather for the Talking Information Center. Have a wonderful evening.
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3: And coming up next on the Talking Information Center, it's today's reading of the Washington Examiner. Please stay tuned.
4: Good afternoon. My name is Claudette, and I am here at the Talking Information Center. Today is Tuesday, October 6, 2026. I will be reading from the Washington Examiner, the September 16, 2026 edition. Our first article is called Tiana's Take. Most mothers work, but 50 hours in the cubicle with the child in daycare is not the norm. At the end of a rocky summer for the economy, President Donald Trump's administration scored a win with the August jobs report. It found that the labor market added 162,000 jobs, or triple expectations, boasting that 98% of those jobs last month went to women, predictably. Due to the beginning of the school year, the president quipped that it's no wonder that women like him. At the same moment, the Trump administration was reportedly planning to siphon off funds from the Child Care and Development Block Grant, which Congress has authorized to temporarily subsidize daycare for low-income parents while they develop job skills to transition away from government dependence, using that money instead to bankroll subsidies for stay-at-home mothers to avoid the labor force. This would probably have garnered less attention if it hadn't devolved into a polarizing debate over whether women belong in the labor force whatsoever. Although the CCDBG is only a $12 billion program of our annual $2 trillion deficit and unlikely to stand legal muster, the rumored White House reform has been quickly lauded by top surrogates of Vice President J.D. Vance, who reportedly spearheaded the project. Top Vance ally Michael Knowles specifically praised Vance on his podcast for diverting funds from mothers who work in the widget factory to mothers who want to raise their kids themselves. In slightly less genteel terms, Pascal Emmanuel Gobry, Vance's friend who consulted on the vice president's latest memoir, quipped that the administration punishes enemies and rewards friends. The discussion among the American Principles Project, the Heritage Foundation, and top Vance backers exploded into a mega narrative over whether women being in the workplace and away from their children was good at all. But while the CCDBG serves under a million families who indeed need paid child care to fulfill disproportionately on-site shift work, the dichotomy between a working parent, say a mother, and a present one, or even a working parent, a mother, and one who relies on paid child care, is a false one. For starters, statistics prove that mothers working is not synonymous with captivity in a cubicle or shipping off their babies to kinder care for 50 hours a week. In fact, despite the fact that the majority of all mothers, including of infants, work full-time, few children attend daycare. More than 2 in 3 mothers of children younger than 5 already work, with a majority working full-time. But according to the 2022 census data, fewer than a quarter of those 4 and unders attend daycare. The notion that most working mothers, even of preschool-aged children, rely on formal daycare or even paid daycare is a false binary. In fact, a Federal Reserve study from just earlier this year found that among parents of children younger than 6, only a third used any paid child care at all. Among dual-income households with children younger than 13, 46% used unpaid child care in a given week, and 36% used paid child care. Which brings us to the second false dichotomy, that one parent not working means that parent does not outsource child care. Rather, the Fed found that 37% of two-parent single-earner households used unpaid child care and 11% used paid child care in a given week. But what explains how dual-earner households skirt the amounts of formal, paid, and full-time child care that the number of hours worked would theoretically require? It's not that a working mother is synonymous with a wholly outsourcing one, but rather that families act as units that rearrange themselves around jobs, parenting, and marriage. Before the pandemic, a major factor was that both mothers and fathers were more likely than childless workers to work non-standard schedules. The census found in 2014 that 61% of children in dual-earner households had at least one parent working a non-standard schedule. If a father works as an accountant in a 9-to-5, and a mother works 3 12-hour overnights as a nurse, the father parents when the mother is working. Excuse me. But since COVID-19 has revolutionized remote work, mothers have seen the greatest benefit. 2 in 5 women who worked full-time worked from home on a given day last year, averaging 5 hours of WFH per day. And according to last year's current population survey, 30% of mothers with children younger than 5 reported working remotely or hybrid. None of this is to say that the paid childcare affordability crisis is not real and that it does not disproportionately affect the lower income and less educated workers, with positions less likely to allow remote or hybrid work or flexible hours. It is precisely for this reason that former House Speaker Newt Gingrich reformed CCDBG subsidized daycare for the least skilled parents. Individual families should decide how to divide paid labor. Policy should respect those choices without pretending that parenting and employment are mutually exclusive for either gender. This article was written by Tiana Lowe Deutscher, who is an economics columnist for the Washington Examiner. End of that article, and now we go on to a new one entitled Life and Arts. We'll be covering books, film, long life. So we begin. Books. A famous French director who was first a novelist, by Nick Rowan. About 15 years before he made any feature film, the future leading French director, Eric Rohmer, tried to become a novelist. His time could not have been worse. It was August 1944 during the liberation of Paris. The bullets were still flying, Rohmer recalled, and he dared not look out his window for fear of catching a stray. So he stayed at his desk. Is it even possible to write about what's unfolding at present? He asked himself. No, it's not. You need to take a step back. Rohmer stepped back exactly 5 years, concentrating his mind on August 1939, just a few weeks before Germany invaded Poland. But his subject was not obviously political. Instead, he produced a story about star-crossed lovers on vacation, seemingly oblivious to the fact that their world is about to collapse. Elizabeth was published in 1946 under the pseudonym Gilbert Cordier. Rohmer loved pseudonyms. His real name was Maurice-Henri Joseph Scherer. The novel found no audience in a France still reeling from the Second World War. It quickly fell out of circulation. Elizabeth probably would have been forgotten entirely were it not for Rohmer's subsequent movie career. In the late 1950s, as editor of Cahiers du Cinéma, he fostered an approach to film that matured into the Nouvelle Vague. Many of Rohmer's colleagues at the magazine, most prominent among them Jean-Luc Godard and François Truffaut, were the first stars of the new wave. Rohmer himself did not become a full-time filmmaker until a few years later, when he embarked on Six Moral Tales, the series that remains his best-known work. And of all the new wave directors, he has proved the most durable. Godard, Truffaut, Jacques Rivette, Claude Chabrol, and the rest are respected. Rohmer alone is beloved. The director's recent popularity is particularly pronounced among Anglophones, a fact Rohmer might have found amusing since he spoke no English. His appeal lies in his practiced naturalism. Rohmer's characters are typically young, unconcerned about money, and dressed with effortless elegance. They are a talky bunch, often on holiday and anxious to answer the big moral questions about life. And they are usually wrong, petty, selfish, self-deceiving. They are only saved from themselves by chance or perhaps grace. Rohmer was a practicing Catholic. In his most popular film, The Six Moral Tales, entry My Night at Maud's, 1969, a young man performs a parody of chastity by lying in bed all night with an older woman but doing nothing more. This is typical Rohmerian humor. The pursuit of pleasure is checked by the imposition of morals, and misdeeds are executed by half measures, indecision wins the day. All of Roma's films, even those not bearing the title, are moral tales. Though his latest series, Comedies and Proverbs, 1981 to 1987, and Tales of the Four Seasons, 1990 to 1998, are much more subtle than the first six, the director really analyzed his own art. But in a 1971 interview with Sight and Sound, he explained his approach. What I call a conte moral is not a tale with a moral, but a story which deals less with what people do than what is going on in their minds while they are doing it, he said. The people in my films are not expressing abstract ideas. There is no ideology in them, or very little, but revealing what they think about relationships between men and women, about friendship, love, desire, their conception of life, happiness, boredom, work, leisure. Of course, this had all been done before, but Roma was doing it in a new way. Film had grown out of the theater, and the director was consciously pushing it beyond its traditional constraints, attempting to integrate its visual elements with more cerebral conceits. You could say that my work is closer to the novel, he said. What, then, about Roma's actual novel? Elizabeth was republished in France at the turn of the century, and on the strength of its author's famous films, has remained in print. This summer, McNally Editions bought out the first English edition. Translated by Aaron Kerner, the book operates like so many of Roma's films. Two cousins, Michel and Bernard, are on vacation east of Paris, on the banks of the Marne. Both have girl trouble. Michel is likely to marry Irene, a woman who he says he loves, but whom he knows is only the object of his pity, as he watches her out of the corner of his eye, waiting for that expression, for one of those expressions that he hated more than anything in the world. And Bernard is a teenager who gradually, and then all of a sudden, falls in love with his cousin Claire. He's read like an early version of Fabrice Lucchini's excitable character in 1970s, Claire's Knee. Presiding over the circus of mishap is Elizabeth, the family matriarch, who moves through the story with a resigned languor. Through the character of Elizabeth, the reader is given the only glimpse of the storm gathering on the borders of France. While in the waiting room at the dentist's office, she flips through old periodicals. One feature has a report on traffic accidents in the United States. Another offers toothbrushing advice. And a third contains an interview with M. Ribbentrop of the famous Molotov-Ribbentrop Pact. But it is only a moment, and she hardly reacts. At no other point does reality erupt into the family's idyll. People swim in the river, pick plums in their orchards, and complain of the stifling heat. Roma ends the novel with Claire reading a book in the garden on a peaceful summer afternoon. From time to time, there's the sound of water and metal from the direction of the kitchen. The wind picks up, and a few more leaves fall to earth. What can be seen of the sky is absolutely blue. The attentive reader understands that it will be the last afternoon of this sort for many years to come. Roman never considered adapting Elizabeth for the screen. He didn't believe it would translate. Its setting was far too literary, its effects far too hard to understand, but the novel's failure did not discourage Phim. Over the next few years, he tried again, this time with a series of 6 short stories different in tone and style from Elizabeth. His editor rejected them, finding the work too old-fashioned, too 19th century for his taste, perhaps too 18th century. I can't recall, said the editor. Eventually, Roma gave up on literature entirely. I felt that its time had passed, that cinema had supplanted it, he said in an interview when Elizabeth was republished in French. But he was still attached to the short stories. He took another look. They weren't so bad. They just weren't meant for the page. His short stories became the films that would constitute the 6 moral tales. I opened a path that I would follow through 2 further cycles of films, the comedies and proverbs, and the tales of the 4 seasons, he said. In the end, it was a fundamentally literary enterprise, one far removed from any real cinematic influence that would provide the nourishment for my early films. This was written by Nick Rowan, who is a managing editor of The Lamp. And we'll go to books again. Not Quite the Bee's Knees, written by Alexander Kaplan. I should have loved this book. I'm an English major with no formal scientific training, but that hasn't stopped me from devouring hordes of books, lectures, and podcasts on everything from quantum physics to the evolution of birds. And yet, reading entomologist James C. Knee's The Language of Bees, I found myself flipping to the back to check the remaining page count in the very early going. The problem isn't the topic, it's the writing. Allow me to quote an early section length. Knee writes, end quote, "Consider vision a way to collect and use a tiny portion of the electromagnetic spectrum, visible light, that illuminates our world. Within their earthen nest that first night in Chiapas, the humble bees would have little light and thus could not fly or focus their attacks on the researchers trying to dig out their home. But after emerging during the day, they would see the brightly colored flowers on nearby graves and use this vision for navigation and for foraging. Navigation is an important function of bee vision. And returning to the theme of the Almwelt, vision helps bees to obtain information on color, shape, and size to perceive distance." End of quote. I would humbly suggest that after reading this rather tedious passage, the reader has learned nothing new. Were you unaware, for instance, that visible light illuminates our world, or that seeing helps animals obtain information on color, shape, and size? There is simply too much redundant language and obvious information to hold our attention. As I continued, I found myself thinking that this poorly written but well-researched book would have made a good 50-page essay or 30-page essay or 10-minute YouTube video. Still, there is gold among the dross, if only because bees are such fascinating creatures. The one novel piece of information in the above quote is the concept of umwelt. The term, coined by 19th century biologist Jacob von Uxkull, describes the different sensory worlds of animals, which consist of what the animal can perceive, the environmental stimuli to which it responds, and the appropriate responses to these stimuli. In his essay, What Is It Like to Be a Bat?, philosopher Thomas Nagel uses the example of an echolocation to explore an umwelt beyond human comprehension. He should have used bees. Nearly every passage I highlighted in Nee's book relates their weird and wonderful senses. For example, they are, like us, trichromats, meaning they have three color processing cones. The similarities end there. Their eyes are compound, of course, but they have three simple eyes perched atop their heads like a tiara, which they use to orient themselves to the sun. Excuse me. They smell using their antennae, and they hear, though not with their ears. Bees experience sound insofar as sound means a vibration in the medium, but only through their antennae, which molecules physically bend and sway. Because of this, they can detect sound waves in anything that vibrates, including the nest itself. Then things get really weird. Bees can sense electric fields, a fact that has only recently been discovered. As bees fly, they accumulate a positive electric charge from the friction between their bodies and the air, Nee writes. As a result, bees can carry charges that interact with the environment and with other bees. This takes place in tiny hairs covering their bodies, and when bees encounter floral electric fields, these hairs deflect in response, generating neural signals that enhance their perception of the flower. I must say, I would pay good money to be able to experience a flower via sight, smell, and electrical charge. But the title is The Language of Bees, not The Experience of Bees, and the majority of the book is dedicated to communication. These highly social insects relay information through more ways than you'd imagine, including body temperature, body vibration, adorably labeled abdominal drumming, the frequency and duration of sound pulses, and most famously, dancing. It's the latter in which Nee has the most expertise, and if his skills as a writer are lacking, his skills as a scientist are impressive. The amount of information in a bee's dance is astonishing. Based on movement, duration, angle, and more, bees can communicate the distance, height, amount, and quality of a food source. They can even adjust their dance to account for levels of uncertainty. If they want their hive mates to head straight to a flower, the dance will be tight and controlled. If they want them to explore a larger area, the dance will be looser and more varied. Yet Nee's scientific fastidiousness gets in the way of his own ability to express his ideas clearly and concisely. At one point, he wants to determine whether bees communicate by leaving odorous footprints on flowers. The description of his experiment begins on page 72 of his book. The conclusion comes on page 78. In between are paragraphs such as the following, end quote, "I often marked each bee with unique paint patterns on her thorax and abdomen while she was visiting the feeder. To keep track of how many bees were visiting, I used Tom Seeley's method to record if a given bee had visited with a 15-minute interval. This regular census was essential during training to ensure that the same bees followed the feeder as I moved it. If too many failed to appear at the new location, I returned the feeder to its prior spot and hoped that they would resume searching." And end of quote. I'll spare you the other 6 pages of research methods and cut to the chase. Yes, some species leave tiny scented footprints when they land on flowers. Again, this level of detail is the hallmark of a good scientist. Nee is a professor at the University of California, San Diego, and a fellow of the Royal Entomological Society. But wow, these sections drag on. It's a slim tome. But I still found myself reading faster and faster, looking for the fun facts among the methodologies. At one point, Nee writes that he trained the bees to a feeder positioned 116 miles away. I had to laugh. It's a good thing he lets us know it wasn't 115 or 117 meters away, which it was. There are other interesting facts. The section on warfare is particularly good. We learn that bees can ward off predators through shimmering displays, waves of motion created by the coordinating flipping of hundreds of abdomens across the exposed nest surface. If that doesn't work, they might instead begin hissing at a frequency humans can sometimes hear, or even mob an offending wasp and form a heat ball, vibrating until the intruder is cooked to death in his own exoskeleton. Those truly obsessed with entomology or the research method underpinning entomology may have a great time with this book, but as for me, I just headed over to YouTube. There's a 2005 David Attenborough special titled Life in the Undergrowth with a fascinating section on Asiatic honeybees. And again, the writer is Alexander Kaplan. He is based in Richmond, Virginia. In staying on books, Revealing the Democrats Rot from the Inside by Madeline Fry Schultz. There's a lot of money to be made by defecting to the other side. Hopping across the aisle comes with fame, fawning New York Times profiles, that is, if the move is from right to left, and endless cable news hits. Just ask Liz Cheney or Robert F. Kennedy Jr. But in a world of narcissistic headline seekers, there are people who, faced with the harsh realities that belie their original ideals, have genuine changes of heart. Even Barker appears to be one of them. The successful progressive fundraiser left the 2024 Democratic National Convention fed up. And by the way, the name of this book is Nothing Left: Confessions of a Democratic Operative by Evan Barker. Mr. Barker says the successful progressive fundraiser left the 2024 Democratic National Convention fed up. She had watched as Democrats meant to be part of the working class had given up on their appeals to street sweepers and Walmart greeters in favor of women-owned businesses and BIPOC or LGBT-safe places. When Vice President Kamala Harris was crowned the Democrats' presidential nominee that summer, Barker watched as the party frittered away its prospects by focusing on abortion and joy in non-binary Muslim prayer rooms. Barker made a TikTok video about what she had seen, and she fell asleep thinking she had given her 60 followers some food for thought. Instead, her rant went absolutely viral, gaining millions of views and capturing the attention of everyone from Turning Point USA founder Charlie Kirk to conspiracy monger Alex Jones. Barker was a sensation, the new James Carville, a Democrat willing to criticize her own party's obvious excesses in the hope that voters might be better off if only the Democrats would listen. Barker details her political evolution and more in Nothing Left, Confessions of a Democratic Operative, which came out earlier this summer, just in time for even slow readers to take warning before the midterm elections. And quote Chuck Schumer, "It's not too late for you," end of quote. Happily, it's an easy read detailing Barker's slow disillusionment with the Democratic Party and the political campaign process itself. Unlike the stereotypical Democratic activist, the one who got her start at high school climate protests and spent all of Mom and Dad's money at an encampment at Cornell, Barker was drawn to politics because of a singular pressing issue, health care. She worked on Barack Obama's 2008 presidential campaign in high school, ecstatic that Obamacare could help her maintain stable health insurance to treat her debilitating respiratory condition. "The Affordable Care Act saved my life," she writes. "I thought it would bind me to the Democratic Party." What began as a high school internship quickly became a high-powered career. Barker first worked for an establishment Democratic candidate, a woman who, like many before her, made an identity out of her Trump resistance, until she determined that her candidate was more interested in acquiring power than enacting policies that transform people's lives. Soon she was backstage delivering Senator Bernie Sanders, independent from Vermont, his unlabeled water bottles and working for a progressive populist congressional candidate. Progressivism appealed to Barker because it offered answers to the difficulties that marked her childhood in Kansas and Missouri. Lack of stability and opportunity in health care, employment, and housing. "In many ways, my family is representative of the downward mobility that many American families have experienced over the last several decades," she writes. Barker was the first in her family to go to college, and she always felt like the odd one out in the room, even in progressive circles. When Barker met Representative Alexandria Ocasio-Cortez, a Democrat from New York, in 2018, the bartender-turned-politician had just won her primary and had galvanized progressives nationwide by proving that the establishment didn't always win. Later, in AOC's office, Barker noticed a bunch of crumpled-up American flag stickers at the bottom of a trash can, which she scooped out in memory of her stepbrother, who died while serving in the U.S. Navy. Over the years, Barker worked with various progressive campaigns and organizations to fundraise for candidates. She, unlike her Tory Burch-wearing counterparts, had no trouble asking for money. Her bluntness and black and white view of things was an asset until it wasn't. Around the time of AOC's victory, Democrats went all in on the culture wars. The Green New Deal was everywhere. Consultant groups were chastised for not hiring enough people of color. Sanders became problematic because his base was full of white men. Republicans were all racist. Progressive district attorneys were ending cash bail and saving the country by putting criminals back on the streets. Everything everywhere was about race. The public did not realize how there was a systematic push to discriminate against white people from within the party from the highest levels, she writes. The left has been run almost entirely by brown and black millennial girl bosses. Barker, who tended to think of things not in terms of racial grievance, but of helping the working class, tried nonetheless to make enough comments about the unfortunate color of her skin to keep her safe. Of course, it wasn't enough. During one interaction with another consultant who had done little to prepare for a campaign's launch, Barker stepped in with a plan. For this, the consultant sent Barker's boss an email calling her an entitled white woman. When Barker tried to talk to her about it, she emailed Barker's boss again, this time claiming that it's common for white women to play victim, especially when it comes to working with women of color. She ended by suggesting they both take DEI training. Excuse me. That was in 2021. But Barker's real break from Democratic politics came not for professional reasons, but personal ones. After the birth of her son, she quit her grueling job to spend time with him. And as anyone who's had a child and isn't afraid of speaking the truth is likely to tell you, it makes you more conservative. Time spent with my son gave me more clarity about what is truly important in life, Barker writes. Suddenly, she was paying attention to the content of children's books and nervously sidestepping drug addicts in the streets of San Francisco. When she saw the Democrats at the DNC wrapped up in ideas that would have no benefit for her grandmother in her mobile home or her son, she walked out. Months later, she voted for President Donald Trump. In the end, Barker suggests that her evolution won't satisfy readers on either side. Democrats will be sad to hear she doesn't regret throwing a protest vote for Trump in 2024. Republicans will be disappointed that she doesn't now identify with them. Instead of aligning with a particular side, Barker suggests the way forward for any U.S. political party is populism. It's clear to me that the future, right or left, regardless of who is in power, will be populist. No doubt she's right. As the cult followings of Trump and New York City mayors Zohran Mamdani show. But Barker is an expert at winning elections, not at governance. No one wants Medicare cuts, but reform must come someday, and more free market-minded members of the Republican Party ought to take her conclusion as a warning. Whether or not it works, no one wants to hear about trickle-down economics. Republicans must appeal to the working class, and if they can't, they'll be out of touch as the pronoun-obsessed progressives. This was written by Madeline Fry Schultz. She is a writer and editor based in the Washington, D.C. area. Let's go to film. There's a Life in the Old Coyote Yet by Peter Tongat. A Daffy Duck's Days Numbered is Porky Pig packing it in. As inconceivable as it will sound to anyone over the age of 40, the Looney Tune characters do not have the cachet they once did, or at least the studio under which they formerly flourished and which still owns their rights, Warner Brothers. Since the turn of the millennium, the studio has deigned to release to theaters just two feature-length animated cartoons with the iconic class. Joe Dante's Agreeable, Clever Looney Tunes, Back in Action, 2003, And nearly 20 years later, the unfathomable bad Space Jam, A New Legacy 2021, when neither movie generated box office revenue comparable to starring vehicles, for instance, Shrek, Nemo, or the Minions, Warner Brothers essentially admitted defeat when it came to theatrically Looney Tune movies. In 2025, Warner Brothers shifted distribution responsibilities of its reasonably fun feature, The Day the Earth Blew Up, a Looney Tunes movie, to an outfit known as Ketchup Entertainment, which released the movie to middling returns. And this year, the studio tapped the same company to bring out its long-delayed live-action animation hybrid film, Coyote vs. Acme, a far more expensive venture drawn from quite distinguished source material, Ian Fraser's 1990 New Yorker magazine short story, Coyote vs. Acme. This can be regarded as a tiny miracle, since for several years, Warner Brothers was content to consign the movie through financed and finished by the studio to the ranks of the unreleased for tax write-off purposes. This saga has the quality of a self-fulfilling prophecy, failing over a span of many years to ballyhoo Bugs, Daffy, and Porky properly to new generations of audiences. Of course, the studio's few Looney Tunes movies were fated to struggle in theaters, as had Coyote vs. Acme, which is doing so-so business, but is unlikely to break any records. That's a shame, because Coyote vs. Acme is one of the most fantastically fresh and genuinely amusing Hollywood movies of the year, and the best of the summer. Like Frasier's original story, the movie concocts a mad but internally logical alternate universe. Exasperated by years of unsuccessfully tracking down Roadrunner, Riley E. Coyote develops sufficient reasoning power to reckon that some of his difficulties may be due to the perennial, unreliable products brought to market by the malign Acme Corporation. For example, one early scene shows Riley E. outfitting himself in Acme's rocket skates, which theoretically should permit the coyote to keep pace with Roadrunner.

it all, and then propel him in a directionless blur that results in a confrontation with a windmill. These gags will be familiar to viewers of vintage Looney Tunes cartoons, excerpts of which are amusingly presented as flashbacks of the bloodshot, increasingly dentally challenged coyote. But they merely are a preamble to what follows. Quite by accident, Wiley E. He takes notice of a television advertisement for the law firm of Avery Jones and Maltese, some of whose names suspiciously call to mind Looney Tunes animators Tex Avery and Chuck Jones, and writer Michael Maltese, in whose specialty is extracting pathetically low settlements from the Acme Corporation for injured cartoon characters. "It's not your fault," says attorney Kevin Avery, played by Will Forte, adopting the patois of personal injury lawyers everywhere. "There's probably someone to blame." This is not the healthiest attitude in a litigious society such as ours, but in the case of Acme, it appears to be reasonably accurate. At least the firm knows its client. Upon calling, prospective clients are advised to press 3 if they have been crushed by a falling piano. Eventually, Wiley E. harangues the lazy, risk-averse Avery into filing a mega lawsuit for the decades during which he made use of Acme merchandise, which not only resulted in bodily injury, but also brought him no closer to nabbing Roadrunner. Acme has placed his defense in the hands of attorney Buddy Crane, played by John Cena, a brash, backslapping type who turns meek and mild in the presence of Acme head honcho Foghorn Leghorn, voice as it's most of the Looney Tunes cast by Eric Bauza. I say, I hear we've got a lawsuit," says Foghorn, a rooster of unusual proportions. In the course of preparing the case, Avery finds that Acme has, in fact, been refining wonky products intended for the human marketplace on unwitting cartoon test subjects, including Wiley E., that our coyote hero has been crushed, incinerated, or otherwise imperiled in the process is of no consequence to the higher-ups. Avery and his associate, Paige Avery, played by Lana Condor, are taken on numerous clever detours, including a trip to Scary Road Drive at the behest of an anonymous caller who sounds like a noted carrot-chomping rabbit. The movie makes ample use of Looney Tunes mythology, and it is refreshing how unafraid it is of references that may appear dated. End quote. One of the Acme scientists who objects to the corporation's mistreatment of its tunes is patented on the actor Peter Lorre. Meanwhile, Wiley E. appears less interested in prevailing in court and eventually at a congressional hearing than conspiring to get himself in the same room as Roadrunner.

0: who's been touted as a star witness. "I envy you, really," Avery says to Wiley E. at one point. "It might be nice to have such a clear goal." The movie itself avoids being monotonously one note due to the consistently engaging underplaying of Forte, a Saturday Night Live veteran of considerable low-key appeal in his few leading man-style roles, especially as the good-natured playwright in Peter Bogdanovich's neglected showbiz farce, "She's Simply Funny That Way," produced in 2014. Forte is simply never not funny. He's as amusing when he addresses the Tasmanian devil on the witness stand as Mr. Devil. As when he later lapses into Looney Tunes style speak when he says products rather than products. The animation has the patina of old school Looney Tunes cartoons, and every scene involving human cartoon interaction, which is most of them, is flawlessly directed by Dave Green. End quote. The screenplay is credited to Sammy Birch from a screen story by James Gunn, Jeremy Slater, and Birch. Throughout, I admit that I have remained wary of the movie's unshakable anti-corporate pro-litigation stance. In fact, the Acme Corporation did have a reason for its defense, and it was quite reasonable. Not only are cartoon characters incapable of experiencing permanent injury, as I believe was pointed out by Foghorn Leghorn, but, more importantly, Acme was doing a public good by providing such characters with faulty goods, because such defective wares were essential to the sustenance of the cartoon industry itself. A cartoon world without malfunctioning TNT would be unworthy of the name. Perhaps Warner Brothers can finally get with the program and make a sequel to Coyote versus Acme. How about Elmer Fudd, seen here as a skeptical senator speaking up for tort reform? How about Tweety Bird? How about Bugs Bunny? How very interesting that we can create that from the past, which still remains humorous and worth our watching. This article was written by Peter Tonget. He is the Life and Arts editor of the Washington Examiner magazine. There ends that article, and there ends our time for today. I hope you enjoyed listening to the station, and I will talk with you again next week.
1: 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Hi, my name is Billy, and here is tonight's weather forecast for the Talking Information Center. This evening, it will be partly cloudy, with degrees low around 48. The sun rose today at 5:59 a.m. The sun will set today at 6:10 p.m. And the sun will rise tomorrow at 6:52 a.m. And that's all the weather I have for today. I'm Billy giving you the weather for the Talking Information Center. Have a wonderful evening.
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5: Hello, you're listening to the Talking Information Center. My name is Lorraine, and I'm reading from the Christian Science Monitor. I will start with the headline news. Supreme Court hits record low approval, what it means for the new term. This is written by Henry Gass. The next U.S. Supreme Court term begins October 5th. Justices return to the bench amid record-low public approval, with some indications that the court is making subtle shifts to restore confidence. The U.S. Supreme Court will gavel in a new term on Monday, and it will do so with its public approval at record lows. In theory, members of the nation's highest court and the federal judiciary as a whole aren't supposed to worry about public approval. Judges and justices are supposed to follow the law, not public opinion, which is why the Constitution grants them lifetime appointments. Where electoral politics might leave Congress and the president vulnerable to majoritarian impulses, an independent judiciary is designed to check such impulses when they exceed the law. At the same time, the Supreme Court needs the public to trust that it's doing its job properly. Since justices have no independent mechanisms for ensuring their rulings are followed, it has been several years since the majority of Americans viewed the court positively, however. Why we wrote this is because record low approval of the Supreme Court puts pressure on the justices who need to retain support from the public and other branches of government for their rulings to be enforced. Polls, while an inexact science, show that public trust in all institutions, especially government institutions, have been declining for years. The Supreme Court has historically enjoyed stronger public approval than Congress or the presidency. But that support has waned amid both a steady stream of decisions favoring conservative policies and intense criticism from President Donald Trump and his allies when courts have ruled against his administration's priorities. The current lows in public approval have been exacerbated by a drop in confidence among Republicans over the past year, even as overall support for the court remains high among conservatives. Support among Democrats and independents stand at record lows, according to Gallup polling from September. It's just very hard to be a national institution these days that maintains public trust, said Azee Huque, a constitutional law scholar at the University of Chicago Law School. The court is caught in the broader story of increasing partisan polarization in the United States. When the court loses legitimacy, he adds, it's not later regaining all of the support it loses. Perhaps mindful of that, the High Court is displaying some indications that it's taking criticism into account. Court watchers suggest, although the influence of public opinion is likely to remain limited. What's behind the drop? More than half of the country doesn't like how the Supreme Court is doing its job. In July, Pew found that 53% of Americans surveyed had an unfavorable opinion of the court. Gallup's September survey found that 61% of U.S. adults disapprove of how the court is doing its job, higher than at any point since 2001. And they show the graphs. Some changes have been tied to a high-profile, politically-coded decisions from the court. High Republican approval rates, for example, have followed decisions overturning a national right to an abortion in Dobbs versus Jackson Women's Health Organization in 2022 and declaring affirmative action at universities unlawful in 2023. That trend appears to have shifted. Republican approval of the court has dropped in recent months, likely because of decisions the justices made to strike down key Trump administration policies on tariffs, birthright citizenship, and the deployment of the National Guard domestically. Meanwhile, approval of the court on the left has barely shifted in contrast with recent history, when decisions favoring liberal policies such as upholding the Affordable Care Act and declaring same-sex marriage constitutional were followed by spikes in Democrats' approval of the court. Ultimately, polling's usefulness is limited, especially for an institution like the Supreme Court, writes Kate Shaw, a professor at the University of Pennsylvania Law School, in an email. Approval and disapproval are imprecise ways to ask about the court when we're mostly interested in the public's trust in the court and its confidence that the court rules based on legal principles rather than pure politics, she adds. The cause of this decline are many court watchers say. When Trump confirmed his third justice in 2020, cementing a six-justice supermajority of Republican appointees on the High Court, Republicans might have expected the dawn of a new era of conservative jurisprudence. But that hasn't quite played out. With the court's rejection of some flagship Trump administration policies in the past term, even as it also expanded presidential power over the executive branch. Where liberals view the Supreme Court as handing President Trump a great deal of power, some right-of-center observers are going to perceive the court as hobbling President Trump and his political agenda, says Justin Driver, a professor at Yale Law School. While the court's decision-making is a significant factor in how it's perceived, the other factors could also be at play. The integrity of the Supreme Court and the judicial branch as a whole has been publicly questioned by Trump. The GOP leader described some justices in February as an embarrassment to their families. He criticized justices twice in September, seeming to focus his rebukes on his three appointees. Those statements have come as violent threats against judges at all levels, Those statements come as violent threats against judges at all levels have been increasing. The Supreme Court has also been criticized for its lack of clear ethics policy and questionable ethical behavior by some justices. The country is in an era in which people generally view government as captured by elites, said Professor Huke. Given its makeup of nearly all Ivy League grads, several with deep government ties, he adds, the Supreme Court suffers from the distrust of elites more than other national bodies. The consequences is the depth and breadth of disapproval and something the justices should be taking into account as they go about their work. Some observers note that the court seems to have changed one practice on account of public criticism. In recent years, the courts have been faulted for how it uses its emergency docket. Intended for short procedural orders, the justices have instead been using the docket to make substantive legal decisions with perfunctory orders that offer thin or zero legal reasoning after minimal briefing and often no oral argument. In the last two terms, however, the court seems to have changed its behavior, providing more written explanation and at times holding oral arguments. According to Steve Bladnick, a Georgetown law professor who tracks the emergency docket, during the 2024-2025 term, the court issued 28 orders on the emergency docket, and only three came with written opinions explaining the decision. During the 2025-2026 term, the court issued 19 such rulings, and eight came with written opinions from the majority. To me, that change is evidence that they're aware of criticism, says Professor Driver at Yale. Justice Elena Kagan said as much during congressional testimony on Capitol Hill in July, when she noted that on the emergency docket, the court had done a better job in the recent past of explaining ourselves, at least to a moderate degree. But could public opinion influence the justices' regular merits docket rulings in the upcoming term when they consider cases after full briefings and oral arguments? Professor Driver is doubtful. It's not their job to be popular, is how they would perceive it, he says. They would also say whether an opinion is popular today isn't necessarily indicative of whether an opinion is whether a decision will be popular 25 years later. End of article. Next up, Houthi militia now leads Iran's axis, but how much can Tehran count on it? This is written by Scott Peterson and Dominique Sogel. Commentators in Iran's hardline media are expressing delight at the lightning offensive of Yemen's Houthi militia, which has stepped into the Middle East wars by targeting Saudi Arabia and seizing effective control of a second global energy choke point. Fighters of Ansula, as the Houthis are formally known, are part of Iran's Regional Axis of Resistance Alliance. After repeated blows from Israel weakened other key Axis members, Hezbollah in Lebanon and Hamas in Gaza, the Houthis in recent weeks have assumed the mantle of the alliance's most potent player. While Iran has shut down much of the energy exports that flowed through the Strait of Hormuz, action by the Houthis is also hindering shipments from the Red Sea through the Bab al-Mandan Strait as the U.S.-Israeli war against Iran marks 7 months. Why we wrote this? With their recent territorial and maritime conquests, the Houthis have become the tip of the spear of Tehran's axis of resistance. Yet even if their military power largely relies on Iranian support, they still have a strong independent streak. Ansarullah's show of force has created a powerful lever for Iran against U.S. President Donald Trump. The hardline KN newspaper wrote this week, whenever Trump considers renewing the war against Iran, he is reminded that alongside Hormuz, there is Bab al-Mandab, also within Iran's sphere of power and action. Yet even as Houthis have emerged as Iran's most powerful regional ally, the militia whose capabilities Iran has done so much to build might be the least responsive to Iranian direction. Iranian officials and state media often describe Houthi gains as though they are owned by Iran, and no doubt they have improved Iran's bargaining position. But analysts say Iran's decade-long investment in boosting Houthi missile and drone forces doesn't mean it can order Houthis' actions. The Yemeni militia is far from being a proxy force and is not beholden to Iran or as open to Tehran's wishes as Hezbollah was when it served as Iran's most powerful regional ally. Iran would have been in much stronger position had Ansarullah blocked Bab el-Mandeb in February 2026, dealing a major shock to energy markets and to gas prices in the United States, says Ali Afani, an Iran expert at the Arab Gulf States Institute. It took Tehran considerable time and effort to persuade the Houthis to take action against Saudi Arabia and restrict Red Sea shipping, he says. And one could argue that in the end, Ansarullah acted more out of self-interest than to accommodate Tehran. Indeed, Houthi hesitance to join the war immediately hampered Iran's war strategy. There appears to be considerable relief in Iran that Ansarullah has been finally risen to the task, says Mr. Alfana. But there also must be some disappointment in Islamic Revolutionary Guard Corps circles that for so long it stayed out of the war, limiting itself to symbolic strikes against Israel. The Houthis' advance has brought all of Yemen's western Red Sea coastline under its control and forced Saudi-backed troops of the internationally recognized government to withdraw from Mocha Port and key Red Sea islands. The Houthis declared a blockade of Saudi ships on July 20th and have since targeted seven vessels. When we talk about their military improvements and weapons, it's always about Iran, says Mesa Shuja al-Din, a Yemen expert with the Sana Center for Strategic Studies, contacted in Manama, Bahrain. The Iranians improved their capabilities. They trained them how to make and assemble the pieces of the missile, she says. The smuggling networks between the Houthis and Iran never stopped. The Houthis are keen to be part of the axis of resistance and always have that ambition to play a regional role, says Ms. Aldeen. 7 weeks of American bombing of the Houthis in 2025, which burned through $1 billion worth of ordnance, failed to lessen the Houthis' ideological determination or their territorial grip. The Houthis have geography. They almost have a state. They have a population under their control. They have economic resources, says Ms. Dean. They are the strongest Iranian ally in the region right now. The Houthi strikes in recent weeks have damaged the east-west pipeline that Saudi Arabia was using as a workaround to Iran's control over the Strait of Hormuz. The Houthi blockade of Saudi ships in the Red Sea, vessels of other nations are free to travel, they say, also have restricted that alternative route. Gregory Gause, an associate fellow at the Middle East Institute in Washington, makes the case that the Houthis are ideologically committed to Iran's project in the region. The idea, he says, is that if Iran is defeated, they are defeated. Still, if the Houthis have proved themselves especially resilient members of the Axis, they are also particularly independent from Iran. Some Iranian media coverage appears designed to convince the Houthis to be better members of the team. The solution for Ansarullah is to stop operating as an isolated military and political player and see itself as part of the larger system, the axis of resistance, in which the scrutiny and interests of each component are tied to those of the others, wrote Tasnim, a news outlet linked to the IRGC, in early September. Meanwhile, the benefits of more than a decade of military help and training from the IRGC Quds Force, which manages overseas operations, are clear to the Houthis. Even in small battles, the Houthis have not hesitated to fire 100 missiles, says Ms. Aldeen of the Sana Center. If they can do this in a small battle, it means they are not afraid to lose their stockpile. And the Houthis have evolved into a sophisticated fighting force. During the latest evidence, for example, they used artificial intelligence to imitate the voice of a government commander giving withdrawal orders. The fake order caused big chaos in the front lines, says Ms. Aldeen. But there also appears to be a limit to Houthi intelligence prowess. Saudi targets that have been struck so far are easily visible on Google Maps. Until now, we have had nothing that Houthis have hit that is hidden, that we can say is based on intelligence information, she says. Yet, there is a result that benefits Iran from the changing battlefields in Yemen. For Iran, Yemen has always been a low-cost, high-yield investment, said Mr. Alfani, the AGSI analyst. The current Houthi offensive significantly strengthens Tehran's negotiating prowess vis-a-vis Washington. End of article. Republicans are losing support among Latinos. It might cost them the House. This is written by Simon Montlake. In 2024, Donald Trump's success in appealing to Hispanic working class voters, particularly young men, fueled his return to the White House and put the political world on notice. Strategists even raised the prospect of realignment that could give the GOP a formidable edge for years to come. Just one election cycle later, however, those gains appear to have vanished, and then some. With fewer than 5 weeks to go before the November 3rd midterms, polls indicate that the Latino voters who had embraced the Republican Party are abandoning it in droves, and at a greater rate than non-Hispanic voters. Increasingly, these voters are telling pollsters that they disapprove of President Trump and that he has failed to deliver on his promises to bring down the cost of living. The prices of gas and groceries are of particular concern, driven up in part by the war with Iran. Many also have soured on the administration's immigration policies. Why we wrote this? Hispanic voters who swung toward Donald Trump in 2024 and are now unhappy about the prices of gas and groceries amid the war with Iran. Many also have soured on the administration's immigration policy, which I just said. The GOP's collapse among the Hispanic electorate might be particularly costly because many of the most competitive House districts this year, in states from Texas to Florida and California to Pennsylvania, have high shares of Latino voters, sometimes even majorities. The collapse is also a key reason some previously non-competitive seats now appear to be in play for Democrats. Heavily Hispanic districts in South Texas, for example, which were gerrymandered to create more seats for the GOP, might now be at risk. A poll of Texas Latino voters found that only one-third approved of Mr. Trump, who won Latinos in Texas by 10 points in 2024. Hispanics rented but did not buy Republican in 2024, says Albert Eisenberg, a GOP political consultant in Pennsylvania who runs outreach programs to Latinos. Our mistake since 2024 has been not showing up and delivering for our future Republican voters. While some Latinos support Mr. Trump's border policy, a majority in most polls disapprove of the administration's immigration enforcement tactics. Last month, Florida Rep. Maria Elvira Salazar, a Republican from a majority Hispanic district in Miami, broke publicly with Mr. Trump on immigration, saying in a campaign video that Latinos who voted for Mr. Trump felt betrayed. Latino voters, who make up around 16% of the electorate, are not a monolith. But the hard turn away from Republicans is happening across the country, said Mike Madrid, a Republican political strategist and pollster based in California. I'm seeing Puerto Ricans in Allentown, Cubans in Miami, Mexicans in the Rio Grande and the Central Valley of California, Dominicans in New Jersey, Central Americans in Virginia, the Manassas area, all moving in the same direction, he says. But just as the rightward shift in 2024 didn't last, he warns the current move towards Democrats could prove to be transitory as well, with Latinos becoming a true swing constituency. It's not really right or left. It's moving away from both parties, he says. It's a de-alignment. In Pennsylvania's 7th Congressional District, which includes Allentown, one in five residents identify as Hispanic. In 2024, Latino voters here helped Republican Ryan McKenzie eke out a victory by about 4,000 votes. This year, Democrats have nominated Bob Brooks, a firefighter and union leader, in a race that shows one of the party's top pickup opportunities. Allentown lies in Pennsylvania's Lehigh Valley, where steel and manufacturing industries first drew workers from Puerto Rico during the expansion that followed World War II. In recent decades, Dominicans, Puerto Ricans, and other Latinos moved here to work in warehouses and other service industries that have replaced most of the manufacturing jobs. Latinos now make up a majority of the nearly 130,000 people in Pennsylvania's third largest city. Some commute to jobs in Philadelphia and New York, trying to make higher wages to afford housing and other essentials, but it's become harder to make ends meet as costs for gas and other items keep climbing, says Alex DeJesus, the pastor of Bilingual Evangelical Church in Allentown. He's seeing more families come to a financial breaking point and reach for help. Many are asking, he says, hey, which bill am I going to pay this month? Or which bill am I not going to pay this month? At Anna Pina's Dominican restaurant, steaming hot dishes are served from metal trays behind a plexiglass-fronted counter topped with pumpkin and sunflower paper cutouts. Ms. Pina voted twice for Mr. Trump, but is unhappy with how the president has handled the economy. Business is bad because people don't have money to spend on food, she says. We expected prices would come down, but the prices of everything is going up. She says we won't be voting for Republicans in the midterm. In 2024, voters blamed inflation and high prices on Democrats, says Allentown Mayor Matt Turek, a Democrat who knocked on doors that year for Vice President Kamala Harris. People didn't feel like their concerns were being heard by Democrats at the time, he says. The result that year was a swing to Republicans in 52 out of 55 city precincts. In Lehigh County, where she held a rally the day before Election Day, Ms. Harris won by fewer than 5,000 votes, a nearly threefold decline from Joe Biden's margin of victory in 2020. Still, when Mayor Turek checked subsequent voter rolls in Allentown, he saw only a modest uptick in Republican registrations. It wasn't a structural shift that I could see, he says. A September poll by Franklin and Marshall College in Lancaster, Pennsylvania, found Mr. Brooks with a 5-point lead over Mr. McKenzie, the Republican incumbent, with 16% undecided. A majority of respondents said they were worse off than a year ago. Republicans in Allentown say they understand the financial pressure and why voters are disgruntled. But you have to vote for the right people, says George Rivera, who chairs the Lehigh Republican Committee. A vote for Democrats, he says, will mean higher taxes, and that would hurt Latinos who run small businesses in the community. Mr. Rivera and other Republicans are keen to stress the local issues that Mr. McKenzie has worked on rather than talk about Mr. Trump and his agenda. In June, Mr. McKenzie appeared with the president at a rally at Mack Trucks outside Allentown. But on his campaign website today, there are no images from the rally and no mention at all of Mr. Trump. Arnold Armstrong, a campaign spokesman, says the choice on affordability is clear. Mr. McKenzie has cut taxes for every American, delivered results for working families, stood up to special interests and big corporations, and brought over 160 million home to the Lehigh Valley and the Poconos. For some Latino voters, that remains a compelling message. Luis Garcia, a member of the National Guard, voted for Mr. Trump in 2024 and says he has no regrets. He supports the war against Iran, saying it had to be addressed, despite the economic impacts here at home. I drive a truck. I know what gas costs, he adds. He met Mr. McKenzie at a recent lunch in Allentown for service members and came away impressed, though he says he is still weighing his vote in November. Mr. Brooks, the Democratic nominee, has strong support from labor unions and migrant advocates. In his pitch to Latinos, he styles himself Bombero Bob, using the Spanish word for firefighter. He calls Mr. McKenzie a lapdog for Mr. Trump. Mr. McKenzie has supported Trump's policies that cause harm to our community, says Christian Pungo, a Democratic city council member in Allentown. But opposing Mr. Trump only gets you so far with Latino voters, many of whom are in disillusion both with Democrats and Republicans, he warns. What are you actually going to do? What is the plan? In a statement, Mr. Brooks zeroes in on the Iran war. Latino voters want what everybody wants, a life they can afford and a fair shot at the American dream. Right now, gas prices are making that impossible, and Ryan McKenzie has voted 6 times to continue the war in Iran that's driving them up. I'll vote to bring it to an end. Arturo Arand hasn't forgotten the George W. Bush's administration's war in Iraq, during which his son served in the Air Force. Until then, the Colombian-born engineer had voted for Republicans. But the Iraq war, waged on the premise of non-existent weapons of mass destruction, soured him on the GOP. Mr. Trump's promised many things and has delivered so little, Mr. Rand says, from his neatly swept cafe in Allentown, where customers can get authentic pandebono, a Colombian cheese bread. And he's outraged at the Trump administration's treatment for immigrants. Trump hates us, he says. So when the Brooks campaign offered him yard signs, he agreed to put them outside his cafe. He's faced some criticism over the signs and briefly wondered whether he should keep his political views private. But he decided against it. I have to stand for something in my life, he says. End of article. From the news briefs section, 6 major technology companies signed a voluntary accord to establish controls on AI. Leaders from Google, Anthropic, Meta, OpenAI, xAI, and Nvidia joined President Donald Trump at a DC lunch Tuesday and signed a joint commitment on frontier responsibilities. The accord affirms that companies developing cutting-edge AI models should use both internal monitoring and outside auditors to make sure AI safety controls are working. The tech leaders also said they would meet regularly and that the commitments may need to become legally binding going forward. U.S. Supreme Court permits, for now, deportations to third countries. The High Court on Monday afternoon issued a short, unsigned order allowing the Trump administration to resume deporting immigrants to countries other than their own. The justices also added that the case to its merits docket for the upcoming term, scheduling it for oral arguments in December and a final ruling before the end of June 2027. Immigrants subject to so-called third country removals argue that the practice violates immigration law and their constitutional rights. The court allowed the policy to take effect last year, but it has not yet ruled on the policy's lawfulness. Federal prosecutors charged a man shot by ICE officers in Texas last week. The man Wilbur Rafael Garces Perez has been charged with one count of assault, resisting and impeding a federal officer, according to a criminal complaint filed on Monday. An ICE agent shot him in the back during a traffic stop arrest on September 20th. The complaint alleges that the Venezuelan national led the officers on a high-speed chase until they stopped him with an intentional collision. Lawyers for Mr. Garcia Perez says he has not been receiving adequate medical care since his arrest. The last U.S. forces in Iraq were set to depart by Wednesday, ending more than two decades of military presence. Troops arrived during the 2003 invasion. At its height, the U.S. military presence reached 170,000 troops stationed in Baghdad and at sprawling military bases and small outposts around the country. More than 45 U.S. troops died. The Iranian government is celebrating the U.S. departure as a victory for the region. Americans' confidence in the U.S. economy hit a decade low. The Conference Board said Tuesday that its Consumer Confidence Index dropped 6.7 points to 81.9 in September, down from 88.6 in August. That's the lowest reading in the board survey since April 2014, and below the lowest level reached during the pandemic. Americans remain flustered by the economy after 5 years of elevated inflation and amid the ongoing war in Iran. Respondents cited the high cost of gas, goods, and services. The survey also found that consumers' view of current business conditions became negative for the first time since September 2024. President Donald Trump has blamed high prices on his predecessor, Joseph R. Biden, yet inflation has risen since Mr. Trump's inauguration last year. That's the end of the news briefs that I'm going to read. From the editorial board, Morocco welcomes women in leadership. The North African nation names its first woman prime minister. Supported by Islamic scholars, news views of women's worth are taking hold across the Arab world. 2 months ago, Morocco made large font boldface global headlines. Some 70,000 of its citizens forcibly crossed into the Spanish enclave of Ceuta on the tip of North Africa. A few days ago, the country's appointment of its first female head of government was also reported in the international press, but with somewhat less prominence. Yet this step is a significant marker for Morocco and the broader Middle East and North African regions. Governments from tiny Qatar and Kuwait to much larger Saudi Arabia and Algeria are navigating shifting attitudes around the role of women while also confronting economic and employment challenges. Most of the mostly young Moroccans who flooded Ceuta, frustrated with a sluggish economy and encouraged by social media posts, returned home in a few days. Last October, their calls for clean government and more democratic freedoms had spilled over into street protests. These demands will top the to-do list for Prime Minister Fatima Ezzara El-Mansouri, the French and U.S. educated lawyer who was named to the post on September 29th. We are fully aware of the high expectations of citizens, particularly young people, she said, promising realistic and concrete solutions. Much of the MENA region is recognizing that women's inclusion and participation is one key to achieving realistic solutions. Neighboring Tunisia has had two women prime ministers, and Morocco leads the way in parliamentary representation of women at 27%, followed closely by Egypt and Mauritania. The Gulf Arab nations have fewer women in politics, although an increasing share of in the workforce. Overall, public support for women as political leaders dramatically increased in most MENA countries over a 10-year period, according to 2023 Arab Barometer survey. I just want to go back and tell you what MENA means. The MENA, M-E-N-A, stands for Middle East and North Africa. part, these changes have been spurred by and continue to spur deeper examinations of Islamic teachings by religious leaders as well as civilian scholars. These are questions that concern all of society. They are not the monopoly of theologians or the religious sphere alone, according to Asma Lambret, a Moroccan scholar and rights advocate. In a Q&A on her website, she upholds the religious guidance of Islam's holy text, the Quran, but notes that many laws that derive from it are human social constructs that can be reformed. Earlier this year, the Grand Imam of Egypt's widely respected Al-Azhar Mosque and University made statements in a similar vein, as reported in Egyptian media. Under Islam, centuries ago, the Imam indicated women had rights to education, inheritance, and choice of her husband. But emerging cultural customs overshadowed these rights, leading to confusion and social disorientation. Announcing resolutions by Al-Azhar's Council of Senior Scholars in February, Inman Ahmed Al-Tayyib affirmed a charter that included women's right to all professions, including senior state positions, an absolute prohibition of domestic violence, freedom of movement, rights in case of divorce, and division of marital assets. In Dr. Lamrabe's view, the benefits of renewed conceptions of religion help uplift more women than alone. They offer a path that can lead nations and citizens towards what should be just, equitable, and for the common good of society. End of editorial. Next from the Monitor's editorial board, when students rise up, integrity might prevail. Waves of youth-led protests worldwide offer a chance to reverse the democratic decline. The latest example, Serbia's leader was forced to call a snap election after massive demonstrations. About one-third of the world's people are between the ages of 14 and 29, the largest youth generation in history. And in recent years, this demographic bulge, dubbed Generation Z, has certainly created history. By tapping social media's ability to both lament and liaise, youth-led protests have toppled corrupt leaders from Bangladesh to Bulgaria and pushed democratic reforms in institutions from colleges to courts. The latest example, student demonstrations in France over the poor quality of the country's high schools. As the United Nations declared 2 years ago, young people are powerful forces for promoting integrity. If the worldwide decline in democracy is ever reversed, credit might first go to this global cohort of fresh-faced netroots. One budding success could be in Serbia. Since 2024, the southeastern European country has experienced one of the world's most admired student-led uprisings. It was driven by calls for government accountability after the November 2024 collapse of a railway station's concrete canopy, which killed 16 people. One protest in 2025 brought out about 4% of Serbia's 6.6 million people. The main demand? Urgent elections. On Sunday, President Aleksandar Vučić was finally forced to call parliamentary elections on October 25th, more than a year before they were required. He also resigned as president and announced he would run for the prime minister's post, perhaps hoping to retain some power. In addition, he pardoned 12 anti-corruption activists accused of plotting to subvert the state. Just days earlier, the student movement formally announced its list of candidates from all parts of society. Its stated goal is to improve the legitimacy of the parliament as the country's representative body. The students have been touring the country on bicycles to promote the rule of law. As one student told the Associated Press, the new party will show that the law exists in Serbia and the justice is not the privilege of the chosen few. Youth-led protests are more than twice as likely to succeed than other types of protests, according to scholars. One reason, young people might be better at shedding perceptions of themselves as victims of corruption and then becoming activists for integrity. That's the end of that editorial. Also, from the editorial views, the Swiss take a stand on neutrality. Voters overwhelmingly reject a strict neutrality in the face of foreign threats in Europe, testing Switzerland's ability to be a peacemaking arbiter. Countries that try to stay impartial in international disputes are having a tough go these days. That's also true for countries that serve as trusted interlocutors or simply provide safe venues for adversaries to talk. Russia's full-scale invasion of Ukraine, along with U.S. President Donald Trump's high tariffs on friendly nations and his war with Iran, have forced a reckoning of the meaning of diplomatic or military neutrality. On Sunday, the country that epitomized neutrality for centuries, Switzerland, added some clarity to its identity as an icon of even-handedness. In a referendum, more than two-thirds of Swiss voters rejected a proposal to enshrine perpetual and armed neutrality in the country's constitution. The proposal was an attempt to roll back the Alpine state's decision in 2022 to join the European Union's sanctions on Russia for threatening Ukraine's existence. Young voters especially have sided with Ukraine and, like much of Europe, felt Russia might try to take more nations by force. Switzerland's neutrality was never absolute and often a la carte, even during many 20th century wars. Yet its people have slowly realized that the legacy of being a moral bystander at times, such as trading with apartheid South Africa or turning away Jews fleeing Nazi suppression, undercut principles on which neutrality relies, the stability and security that rests on individual rights. As Foreign Minister Ignazio Cassis said during a televised debate, Switzerland would not look away when we see violations of the very international rules that allow us to live in peace. The Swiss vote was not much of a surprise in the context of other relations to Moscow's threats. Finland, another icon of non-alignment, joined NATO in 2023, while longtime neutral Sweden joined the military alliance in 2024. Many former Soviet states in Central Asia have cautiously moved out of Russia's orbit. Last year, Kazakhstan's leader openly said the reason for the invasion are not clear to many, including us. For many years, Switzerland, with its population of 9 million people, has steadily increased its cooperation with NATO, yet it has largely maintained its role as a haven for international negotiations. Its leaders try to practice cooperative neutrality that upholds international laws and rights. They also now better understand that trusting their own citizens to define neutrality will enhance Switzerland's role as a symbol of peace and as a peacemaker. An honest broker knows when to listen for the right guidance. End of editorial. Again, from the headlines, Afrikaners, Trump's priority refugees, settle into American life. This article is written by Sarah Matusik. Donnell left behind the early scent of Skebos Wood. The thought brings him back to the wilds of South Africa, where he used to hunt for impalas with his wife. Now he hunts for work in Oklahoma. The Afrikaner hadn't heard of the place until this year, after the United States deemed him a refugee. A former manager in South Africa's mining industry, he works overnight at a factory that makes pipes. Mr. Nell is very, very grateful to President Donald Trump for offering the path to South Africans like him, as immigrating on his own would have cost too much. His Tulsa apartment displays a small American flag. Why we wrote this? The Trump administration has made Afrikaners, a white minority of European descent in South Africa, practically the only refugees admitted to the United States. Like most refugees, they say they're seeking safety as they begin new lives. Nearly all of the more than 12,900 refugees admitted during fiscal year 2026, which ends Wednesday, came from South Africa. The White House has accused South African leaders of racial discrimination against Afrikaners, which those leaders have dismissed. The Trump administration plans to primarily admit that minority group of largely European descent in majority black South Africa. Among the 17,500 refugees it can receive over the next 12 months, according to a letter sent to Congress that the Monitor obtained. The State Department doesn't publish refugee admissions data by race. By contrast, in fiscal year 2024, the Biden administration admitted more than 100,000 refugees from 85 countries. Mr. Nell says he's open to America widening the welcome again. You cannot favor the one and not the other.

path into the U.S. amid an aggressive deportation push. Refugee groups have sued the government over its policies while continuing to resettle South Africans across 34 states. Critics accuse the administration of an official preference for white refugees. Lauren Biss, a White House spokesman, referred questions on exclusion and alleged discrimination to the State Department, a key player in the refugee program. The State Department pointed back to the president. Mr. Trump makes clear the U.S. is prioritizing resettlement of Afrikaners, escaping government-sponsored race-based discrimination, a spokesman said in an unsigned email. As they step into a maelstrom of immigration debate, many South Africans, like countless refugees before them, try to lead quiet lives and get on their feet. Objecting to policy, not people. As Charissa Pettit drives a dresser and coffee table jostle in the back of her van, she's on her way to store the furniture donations in a newly arrived Afrikaner's garage. She's helped many South African families settle into Oklahoma. More than a couple decades ago, I arrived with two suitcases in America, so I know what it's like, says Ms. Pettit from South Africa herself, who has also driven refugee women to get their hair cut. You're only as strong as your community. Refugees must have experienced persecution or have a well-founded fear of persecution in the future. Though refugees are authorized to work, expenses like rent can quickly eat up initial funds they receive through the nonprofits. As volunteers like Mrs. Pettit help fill the resource gap, the Trump administration has also extended certain benefits from 4 to 8 months. Historically, many refugees have spent years in camps outside their home countries as they wait for resettlement. Typically, people who haven't yet fled their country of origin would have a hard time articulating their refugee-ness, says one resettlement group representative who asked not to be named due to political sensitivity around serving South Africans. But under Mr. Trump's order, Afrikaners can go through the application process while still living in South Africa. Basically, if they fit into the category of this ethnic group and or belong to other racial minorities in South Africa, they're generally eligible to apply, said the representative. Meanwhile, conditionally approved Congolese, Burmese, Iraqi, and Iranian refugees, for example, have been shut out by Mr. Trump's policy. Mark Krikorian, executive director of the Center for Immigration Studies, which favors low immigration, doesn't dispute that many Afrikaner farmers qualify as refugees, but the U.S. should resettle only those who can't stay where they are one more minute and who have absolutely no other options, he says. The president initially suspended refugee admissions on his first day back in office in 2025, citing concerns over resources, assimilation, and security. Claims that the U.S. government didn't properly vet prior refugees are ridiculous, says Jason Marks, who resigned as a supervisory refugee officer from the Department of Homeland Security last year. He says the refugee policy sealed his decision to leave. The U.S. refugee admissions process, including multiple interviews, background checks, and biometrics, involves probably one of the toughest screening standards in the world, said Mr. Marks. Criticism of the Trump administration's policy doesn't extend to the refugees themselves, said Krishomara Viganish, president of Global Refugee Settlement Group. Our core objection isn't to helping those families, she said on a press call. Our objection is to a system that helps only Afrikaners. Back in Tulsa, Martin, a plumber, sits on a donated couch. His refugee family arrived this summer. The thing that we like here is the safety, the freedom, the cleanliness, he says. The kindness, as his wife Charmaine. But most importantly is the safety, Martin says. The Afrikaners couple, who asked to have their last name omitted for the security of relatives still applying, are getting used to quiet neighborhood. For the first time, they say their teenage daughter took a walk around the block on her own, given the fear of crime back home.

0: Martin used to walk with two or three knives. Across South Africa, gun violence is a serious concern, often attributed to criminal groups. In urban areas, recently at least 38 people were killed in mass shootings in the span of a week. While he hasn't faced persecution directly, Martin says he sought refugee status, fearing for my kids and my wife in the future. He recalls learning about the opportunity at a flea market in South Africa, where he met a couple in the refugee program selling their belongings. For his part, Mr. Nell says he was verbally threatened by black employees at his workplace after attempts to discipline them. They will tell you, this is not your country anymore. Be careful with what you are doing, he says. Martin plays clips on social media, including one video showing apparent supporters of a left-wing party whose leader has chanted, "Kill the Boer." A South African appellate court in 2024 ruled that the politician's use of that anti-apartheid song did not constitute hate speech. Boer means farmer in Afrikaans, but it also understood as Afrikaner. Martin feels like the South African media downplay violence against white people. South Africa does not systematically publish violent crime data by race. While some attacks have targeted white-owned farms, research suggests robbery is the main motive for farm attacks overall. The Monitor has interviewed both Afrikaner and black farmers who have alleged theft. Beyond perceived threats of violence, some Afrikaners also decry state-sanctioned affirmative action. The South African Constitution considers some discrimination fair as a remedy for past racial segregation. The South African government has called the extension of U.S. refugee status to Afrikaners ironic, given their economic privilege. As of 2023, the average income of white-headed households was five times higher than the households headed by black people. White South Africans are completely outnumbered, says Charmaine, though she recognizes that black people suffer violence too. On the decision to leave, she says, we just wanted our family to get out of there. Whether the U.S. will admit exceptions to South Africans remains unclear. At Afghan Evac, a group supporting Afghans who worked with the U.S. overseas, says two Afghan refugees arrived last week. Those could be the first Afghans and first non-South African refugees to enter since 2025. The State Department declined to comment on individual cases. Back in Oklahoma, someone donated a ping pong table that's enjoyed in Martin's garage. They'll get a pool table too, he says, and be the cool parents on the block. His wife pumps the brakes. We just need to get the jobs first. We can buy this stuff, she says. Then they'll let all the refugee kids come and play. End of the reading for today.
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2: Hi, my name is Billy, and here is tonight's weather forecast for the Talking Information Center. This evening, it will be partly cloudy, with degrees low around 48. The sun rose today at 5:59 a.m. The sun will set today at 6:10 p.m. And the sun will rise tomorrow at 6:52 a.m. And that's all the weather I have for today. I'm Billy giving you the weather for the Talking Information Center. Have a wonderful evening.
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10: Hello from the Talking Information Center, and welcome to The Poet's Voice, a program supported by America's Hometown Poets and dedicated to the place of poetry in our lives and communities. Today, poet Ed Gaudette, that's me, will interview poet Emily Style. Welcome, Emily.
11: Good to see you, Ed.
10: Yes. All right. We've got a lot to cover today.
11: We do. I want to start by reading, poets have many selves, as you know. I want to start by reading two poems, older poems, from my adult daughter self.
10: Okay.
11: So the first one is called Heavenly Conversation.
10: Okay.
11: And this is a memoir poem. The incident it describes occurred in the year 2000, and I finally turned it into a poem 19 years later.
10: Excellent.
11: 2019. So this is from my adult daughter self. Heavenly Conversation. 6 months after my mother died, I sat across from my father in their living room to say out loud that I was amiably divorcing my longtime husband to live with my longtime lesbian friend. My father said, "Your mother would never have approved, and you're going to hell." I said, "This is how I think about it, Dad. If you get to heaven before I do, and I never show up, it will be okay. It will be heaven. And if I get to heaven before you do, I promise you, when you show up, I will not say, 'I told you so.' And I wouldn't anyway. It will be heaven."
10: I love that poem. Oh, and I love how you read it, too. Oh, it's beautiful.
11: Thank you. We were both still reeling from the loss of my mom. Mm. And but I had a significant piece of news to tell him. And I was aware of it being a complicated conversation.
10: Mm-hmm.
11: But I was determined to stay in relationship with him.
10: Mm-hmm.
11: And this is the way I figured out how to have that heavenly conversation.
10: What was her name?
11: My mom's name is also Emily.
10: Emily. Oh, beautiful. Oh.
11: So that's one poem from my my adult daughter self. And here's my second one. about my dad. It's called Cell Phone Reach. I wrote it in 2023 in an online workshop, and this is the truth of the matter. Every time I use my cell phone to look up a word, I think about how my father loved the dictionary. One, he kept on the shelf under the kitchen table so he could pull it out even while eating to apprehend further the taste of a specific word. Words fueled his appetite for learning. Another dictionary he kept in the living room next to his easy chair where he read the newspaper, should he need to look up an unfamiliar word to further his comprehension. On his bedside table lived yet another dictionary for when he wanted to explore further a word used in a devotional. My dad carried words in his heart where there was always room for more, such efficacious entities they were for him. I hope he's carrying around a cell phone in heaven, still expanding his vocabulary.
10: That ending is, tell me about that ending.
11: My dad's love for words and the conservative religious culture that we grew up in was very formative for my own love of words. And there was this amazement with the cell phone that would, he never managed to use the cell phone.
10: Right.
11: But every time, and I use the cell phone a lot as a dictionary.
10: Yes.
11: I think about him and his love of the dictionary and whether or not he would ever have been able to adapt to the cell phone version. But for sure, I am grateful for his love of words, which is related deeply to my love of words.
10: I love the turn at the end because you could have said, I hope he's carrying around a dictionary in heaven, but you didn't. You said cell phone, so you put the cell phone in his hand in heaven, which I thought was beautiful, a nice turn there at the end.
11: Well, thank you for your attention, for hearing me out.
10: Tell me how you got started. How did you first get interested in poetry?
11: Well, as I said, I grew up in a family where words were very important.
10: Mm-hmm.
11: And they were very important to me from the beginning. So maybe part of how I want to answer that...
10: Oh, is through a poem.
11: Is through a poem.
10: Excellent.
11: And I think... This is a poem about growing up, practicing attention to words, and group life. I'm the oldest of seven, and so I think I'm going to read this 2026 poem, and then we can talk further.
10: Excellent.
11: In relation
10: All right.
11: to your question. I do want to mention some poets who have affected me besides my dad. My dad had, for many years... the practice that for every child's birthday, he would write us a poem.
10: Really?
11: So I knew that poems were a living thing.
10: Do you still have those?
11: I do.
10: That's nice.
11: So let me read this.
10: Okay.
11: It's called Practicing Attention.
10: Okay.
11: As a child, I grew up practicing daily attention to Bible reading, prayer, and singing around the family meal table. But I did not learn until adulthood that such practices could be traced back to ancient Catholic mystics such as Hildegard of Bingen in the 12th century and Julian of Norwich in the 14th century, because I was raised Protestant.
10: Mm-hmm.
11: What joy these days to bear email witness to the daily poetic practice, now in its 20th year, of Rosemary Wotola Tromer, as part of a contemplative tradition belonging to the present as well as the past, and in many hands shaping further the human future of attention. The string of a red balloon held by the child I was, looking upward still, but inward too, practicing attention.
10: Oh, I love that image of the balloon. I love that.
11: So that's, it was part of the air that I breathed. Mm-hmm. Our family was infamous in the neighborhood because of how long our mealtimes were.
10: Mm.
11: You ate, and then my dad read the Bible, and then we sang a song or two.
10: Wow.
11: And we did prayers. And, you know, as we got older, we would be antsy sometimes to get outside, but that's the way meals were.
10: Every day?
11: Every day.
10: Every week?
11: Every week, every year.
10: Oh, it's beautiful.
11: There was that kind of attention to words, singing, and praying, and, of course, all three of those use words. Reading.
10: Right.
11: Reading.
10: Foundational to poetry.
11: Yes. Yes. So I was given a good foundation. And fast forward, when COVID came, I became acquainted with a poet who lives in Colorado who didn't think she could teach online.
10: Oh.
11: But then COVID came and we all had opportunities to learn. And fortunately for myself and so many others, she became an online teacher, and I became an online student. So since 2000, for 6 years, I have learned from this poet and her daily practice, now in its 20th year. She writes a poem every day, and she sends it out by email. So she sends her draft out. That's part of her spiritual practice.
10: That's who you referenced in that poem.
11: That's Rosemary Watone.
10: Yeah.
11: So
10: now, did you start writing at that time, or had you been
11: I've been writing all my life.
10: Yeah. Did you take a break and then go back during COVID, or?
11: My whole life.
10: Okay.
11: My whole life.
10: Wow.
11: As a child.
10: You must have hundreds of poems.
11: As a child in school, and then I was a high school English teacher for 4 years.
10: So yeah.
11: I wrote poems about my students. Mm. I read my students' poems. So one of the most formative poets for me as a high school student and then as a teacher was Emily Dickinson.
10: Mm.
11: And she remains close to my heart. But then I had an extraordinary opportunity in 1986 when the Dodge Poetry Foundation in New Jersey, which is where I was teaching high school at the time, started the Dodge Poetry Festival.
10: Oh.
11: And I was invited to be on the teacher advisory board for the very first 3-day poetry festival.
10: That's great.
11: And that festival went until 2020 every other year, and I attended every time.
10: Wow.
11: So my widest schooling in poetry came from both the big names and the locals that were a part of that festival.
10: Mm-hmm.
11: And that includes Naomi Shihab Nye, Lucio Clifton.
10: Oh, I love Clifton.
11: William Stafford. So I was with them in person. I have conversations. We had conversations.
10: Right.
11: It was both a big tent experience and very intimate. In some ways, Ed, not unlike our Plymouth Poetry, the Art of Words, once a month.
10: Yeah.
11: Where we have the structure of two featured poets reading for 20 minutes each. And then a break. And then we have the
10: open mic.
11: The open mic.
10: It's so great, isn't it?
11: And we are such a good poetry family with each other.
10: Really is.
11: And we're so blessed. And we're such a range. So we get up there and everybody claps. And
10: yeah.
11: We read our poem and everybody claps. And hey, couldn't you use a good clap or two? Once a month?
10: That's right.
11: So Anyway, I feel blessed by, I've only lived here for 11 years in the Plymouth area. I grew up in Michigan, and then I lived in New Jersey for many
10: years. Where in Jersey?
11: I lived in North Jersey in South Orange.
10: Okay. Did you ever go to Rutt's Hut?
11: Oh,
10: hot dog place?
11: Yeah.
10: Love that place.
11: Wow, that's a flashback. Wow.
10: You know, it's a good program if you can mention a hot dog stand, I think. Blackie's in Cheshire, Connecticut.
11: Oh,
10: great hot dogs.
11: All right. Okay, I want to read two more poems.
10: Yeah.
11: And these come from my grandmother self.
10: Mm-hmm.
11: And so I have four grandchildren. These days they are 12, 13, 14, and 15.
10: Wow, okay.
11: But of course they started out as babies,
10: yes,
11: like we all do.
10: Yeah.
11: But this is a poem that has them in mind from, and I wrote it in the summer of 2020, so COVID is underway, and this is an incident that happened on the highway, and it turned into a poem, and it's called The Ladder.
10: Mm.
11: Before there was the ladder, there was miniature golf with the grandkids, ages 5 and 7, scampering from green to green. The air was crisp, the sun bright. Life was a delight, even wearing masks. Driving home, we reminisced about the fun, the holes in one, harbor of blue sky framing the highway. When suddenly from the pickup truck in front of us, a steel ladder let loose, heading for our windshield. Deep intake of air accompanied the hair of a second it took to miss the impact of shattering glass. Ladder hitting the pavement alongside our swerving vehicle, penetrating the air in sharp relief.
10: I love this poem. I love the beginning of it and how it's so tranquil, and you're spending time with your grandkids, and then in a split second how life can be, right?
11: It was one of those moments.
10: Yeah, and you captured it.
11: And, you know, we pulled off to the side of the road. My wife and I looked at each other and said, wow, we are very fortunate.
10: Yeah.
11: It. And so I've had a recent situation watching my, I have one granddaughter and three grandsons, and the granddaughter is a softball player. And so this happened just a few weeks ago with the line drive, which this is what happened. She's agile on her feet, our 13-year-old granddaughter, whether pitching, playing infield, hitting, or base running. Quick to cheer her teammates on, she savors all the aspects of playing softball, except perhaps when it's too hot. But she keeps on hydrating and powers through. In game 3 of a 6-game weekend tournament, she delivers a fastball which proceeds with a crack of a bat to deliver a line drive directly to her knee. She crumples to the ground. Everyone on the field takes a knee. Her coach dad saw the hit, hit the ground once before hitting her, thus breaking its velocity. But there she lay on the ground as he took a sobering walk to check on her, dropping to his knees in the dust alongside her collapsed body. When an ambulance needed to be called, we witnesses held our breath. In time, her dad helped her stand. She limped to the bench, held up by him, sat as he elevated the injured knee so ice could be applied. A new pitcher warmed up so the softball game could continue as Kira sat determined to continue her signature cheering, lifting up teammates name by name. As game 3 ended on Saturday night, it was a real question what overnight rest and icing could accomplish. Time would tell, and did. Sunday morning, Kira was back on the field, agile as ever, warming up for game 4 at 8 a.m., a moment in time not to be taken for granted.
10: Beautiful. Just like the previous poem, a moment in time not to be taken for granted. I love that message.
11: And what I realized, courtesy of poet Jane Kenyon, is who has this poem about that genre that is part of the human experience. So I'd like to read that one right now. And her poem is called Otherwise. I got out of bed on two strong legs. It might have been otherwise. I ate cereal, sweet milk, ripe, flawless peach. It might have been otherwise. I took the dog uphill to the birch wood. All morning, I did the work I love. At noon, I lay down with my mate. It might have been otherwise. We ate dinner together at a table with silver candlesticks. It might have been otherwise. I slept in a bed in a room with paintings on the walls and planned another day, just like this day. But one day, I know it will be otherwise.
10: Mm. So good. So good.
11: For me, Ed, the part of the magic, the mystery, the goodness of reading poetry, writing poetry, is to wrestle with life's deepest meanings. And certainly this is one of them, that we are creatures in time and we will not always be here. So, but there are those moments when that's in sharp relief, like the latter moment, like the line drive where there she lay, and all of us just...
10: Yeah, your heart stops.
11: ...held our breath, and I thought, oh, my goodness.
10: And you mentioned breath in both poems, which I also like, that echoing of air and breath.
11: Yeah.
10: It's such a human quality, and it's so important to the poet.
11: Absolutely, and it's that... You know, we breathe in, we exhale. And so we take in these experiences and then we process them.
10: Mm-hmm.
11: In words is certainly one medium for that. And hence the gift, the skill of poetry that comes our way in community. And isn't that a goodness?
10: Exhaling on the page.
11: Yeah.
10: I love that. Yeah, that's a really good
11: image. Then there it lays, and someone else can.
10: It's an artifact for all time. Yeah.
11: Indeed. So I am.
10: You had a couple of things up your sleeve here. I think you wanted to maybe read a couple of other.
11: Let me see if there's anything. Maybe end with this one.
10: Okay.
11: Which is a recent one. It uses as an epigraph a line from the Talmud. We do not see things as they are. We see things as we are. And I've called it the necessary freedom of conversation, which in fact is what we're having.
10: We're doing that now.
11: Exactly. So because I grew up being taught and reading ancient biblical texts, I learned they were open to interpretation, could be understood in more than one way, still alive on the page across time as part of the necessary freedom of conversation. Texts are not static. In fact, they require response to the truth that half the text is to be found inside the reader, reading now.
10: That's very Dickinson. I love that poem. I'm so glad you ended with that poem.
11: So I have appreciated the opportunity to be in conversation with you, thanks to this venue.
10: Mm.
11: And if we want to, we could read a William Stafford poem.
10: Together.
11: Together.
10: Yes, please.
11: And it's called Listening Around. And I'll start.
10: Okay.
11: All right. Any breeze to willow? You like to dance?
10: Willow to any breeze. Yes. Oh, yes.
11: Oak to roots. Think we can live?
10: Roots to oak. Positive.
11: Dandelion blossom. When you're ready, say...
10: Dandelion seed. Okay. Okay.
11: Summer to autumn. Who carries my message to snow?
10: Butterfly on a blossom. When it's time, I'll go.
11: All to each other. What to say to strong wind?
10: Each other to all. Be mine, dear friend.
11: What a note to end this part of our conversation. I heard him read that in the church at Waterloo Village in one of the early Dodge Poetry Festivals when
10: wow.
11: he was still with us. Like my friend Rosemary Wotola Tromer, William Stafford had the poetic practice, the spiritual practice of writing a poem every day.
10: Every day.
11: He got up early. He got up at 4 or 4:30, and that's the way he did life, working with words.
10: I would love to do that. That's such a commitment. Mm. Do you do that?
11: That is a good question. I often look to read her poem because she's put it on at night. She writes her daily poem at night. So I often will read that because it comes in my email. And then because we're friends, I will slip her a response or two.
10: Oh, that's nice.
11: For the joy of it.
10: Correspondence.
11: So,
10: the lost art.
11: I'm in conversation with,
10: that's great.
11: You know, with her because it's part of how we know each other in the group we're currently in, which is called Tuesday Circle.
10: Excellent. Well, Emily Style, thank you so much for sharing your poetry today. This is Ed Gaudette from the Talking Information Center.
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4: Hello, this is Kathleen, and today I'll be reading to you from Talking Information Center's Ability Program. Give me the tools to live my life, not a system that controls it, by Maria Matzik. When people hear that I use a ventilator, tracheostomy, and a wheelchair, they often assume I need to be taken care of. I do, but not in the way they think. I'm a 56-year-old adult. I own my home. I work as an education and advocacy specialist at a Center for Independent Living and have spent more than 3 decades advocating for people with disabilities, including over 10 years focused specifically on self-directed care. Like so many people in our community, I rely on other people for assistance without wanting to give up control over the decisions that shape my life. Too often, our long-term care system fails to recognize that distinction. If you qualify for nursing facility level care, you can quickly find yourself being treated as a patient first and a person second, overlooking the fact that needing care and being capable of directing that care are two very different things. For those of us who rely on daily assistance, independence depends on having systems that support our ability to make our own decisions. That's what self-direction provides. It gives Medicaid-eligible people who need home health care the ability to hire their own caregivers, often family, friends, or neighbors they trust. And when the care we need can be deeply personal, in other words, not something you would easily let a stranger do, it goes a long way to choose a caregiver we trust and afford us the dignity we deserve. But the greatest strength of self-direction isn't just that it allows people to choose their caregivers. It recognizes that life is constantly changing, even in the smallest ways. For example, consider one of my caregivers arriving 15 minutes late for her shift because she hit traffic. Under the traditional waiver system, that would require extensive reporting and administrative hoops with my care coordinator to account for the discrepancy on her timesheets. With self-direction, I can work directly with my caregiver to make those small adjustments so she still gets paid and we both save time. Anyone who depends on caregivers knows that these small things aren't really small. Caregivers get stuck in traffic, schedules change, appointments run late. The systems designed to support us need enough flexibility to account for the fact that disabled people's lives are, in fact, lives, not perfectly predictable care plans. I know this because I use both systems. Due to my medical needs, I rely on nurses and home care attendants through the traditional waiver program, as well as a self-directed caregiver. Having experienced both side by side, I've seen how much easier it is to adapt when life changes under a self-directed model. That's why it is so frustrating to see people who rely on this care get lost in conversations around fraud, waste, and abuse. Program integrity absolutely matters. Those of us who depend upon these programs have every reason to want them protected and sustainable. But too often, policymakers weaponize this oversight, and the people who need help become pawns in a broader political game. We should never have to choose between prioritizing accountability and independence. We should insist on both. To be clear, self-direction does not mean we are living in the Wild West of compensating caregivers as we please. Fiscal intermediaries like PPL, whom I work with every day, are there to provide valuable oversight, to help with verify services, enforce program requirements, and maintain accountability for taxpayer dollars, all while managing administrative tasks like payroll and timesheets. As states across the country continuing evaluating home care policies, I hope lawmakers remember what these programs are ultimately designed to accomplish. The goal is not to control people with disabilities and hold their hands through life. It's to help us to live full lives in our homes and communities. Self-direction has always been about recognizing that people with disabilities are fully capable of directing their own lives and when given the right support. States can provide public dollars while preserving the flexibility that makes self-direction work. They can strengthen oversight without creating barriers that make everyday life more difficult for the people in these programs are intended to serve. More importantly, we should keep pushing for a system that sees people with disabilities not as problems to be managed, but as individuals with the same aspirations, responsibilities, and right to self-determination as anyone else. Maria Matzik is an advocate for disability rights and a resident of Fairborn, Ohio. If you are interested in advocating on behalf of home and community-based services, HCBS, sharing your story, or simply learning more about the issue, visit unitedspinal.org/advocacy program. A High Quads System for Good Health by Kenny Salvini. Editor's note: in the July health newsletter, I wrote about some of the keys I've learned to stay healthy and fit as a low quad. For this newsletter, I asked longtime New Mobility contributor Kenny Salvini to tackle the same topic from his perspective as a high quad, Seth McBride. Well, do yourself a favor. Don't go looking at the pictures on my phone, because you may see something you don't want to see at all. I'm a good boy, I swear, but it's a dark world out there. So do yourself a favor and don't go looking at the pictures on my phone. This verse from troubadour John Craigie's hilarious song, Pictures on My Phone, about modern flirting habits, always comes to mind when I reach a certain point of my morning and nightly routine. But not what you may think. As a high quad with extensive history of pressure sores, I've filled the hidden photos album of my iPhone with graphic pics of my undercarriage from all sorts of angles and zoom factors that I've cultivated over the last decade or so. For a guy who didn't even allow photos of my face for years after I got hurt, you could say I'm swung the pendulum to the backside of the spectrum. It's all a part of the larger system of vigilant documentation, of all facets of my ongoing recovery that has helped me to go from a stagnant shut-in for nearly all of my 20s to the rich, meaningful, happy life I have as a father, husband, and nonprofit leader, riding a dozen-year streak of relatively good health. Quick, someone with hand function. Knock on wood. Thanks. Failure to launch. For the first 7 years after the 2004 snow skiing accident that left me with a C3-4 complete injury, I spent nearly half of my time in bed with pressure sores that I never once saw. Amid an already suffocating depression, I let my wound nurses and family handle the nitty-gritty details of treating, packing, dressing, and vacuuming my sores. It wasn't until a random connection with another quad in 2010 introduced me to the Ride Designs custom cushion that ultimately would get me healed that fog of denial finally began to lift. Back out in the world with a new lease on life, I knew I had to take ownership of all aspects of my care. With the revolving door that is caregiver turnover, the only consistent set of eyes I could rely on was my own. When another sore popped up on my rear end in 2014, I knew I needed to track it in some way. Taking daily photos each morning and evening helped me see its progress and regression over the entire summer, until I had quite the stop-motion video of what it looks like to heal a sore. It wouldn't be long before I would adopt a similar approach to tracking other aspects of my self-care routines to try and benchmark my health. Having a gastric tube shoved up your nostril and down your throat has a way of grabbing your attention. It was in March of 2017, and I was on my second or third hospitalization for suspected bowel impaction. My neurogenic bowels had been a moving target for years, and we really couldn't tell what was causing me to have prolonged bouts of constipation, interspersed with massive blowouts, oftentimes coming embarrassingly in public. After a few days with hospital staff attacking things from both ends, I resolved to expand my documentation protocols. It started out with the simple spreadsheet to track my input and output. I chronicled both my intake of food and water each day while tracking various aspects of the morning routine, including bowel movements amounts, size, texture, and occasional photo of anything anomalous, plus any extra notes. My wife Claire and I tried all sorts of diets, including gluten-free and the no-sugar, no-grain, no-dairy Whole30 protocol, to which I added no sunshine, no hugging, no smiling, and kept rather detailed notes. Nevertheless, my bowels continued to shift right along with each experiment without revealing a consistent trigger or solution. Fortunately, my incessant tracking revealed another underlying trend that also needed to be addressed. I've battled with urinary tract infections pretty much my entire paralyzed life. It is an inevitable side effect of having a catheter, and my switch from traditional indwelling to suprapubic in 2007 was not the panacea I thought and hoped it would be. I hit an all-time low in late 2010, just weeks after my pressure sores had healed. I flatlined in front of my family after MRSA made it from my bladder to my kidneys to my bloodstream. It took a full 5 minutes of CPR to bring me back, and I spent another week and a half in a medically induced coma while my loved ones waited to see if I had permanent brain damage. A week after getting discharged, I wound up in the same emergency room with a minor infection scare and got the same doctor who'd given me CPR. Pointing at my 25-ounce adaptive water bottle, he asked me, "How many of those are you drinking a day?" "I don't know," I replied. "Maybe one or so?" He was aghast. "You need to drink at least four," he said, emphatically. I started following the orders the very next day, drinking four bottles, roughly 3 liters a day, and my rate of UTIs dropped dramatically, from every few weeks to a matter of months and even years, for a while, that is. In late 2017, the infection started coming back, from about one a year to almost every 6 months. Consulting my trusty spreadsheet, I spotted the culprit. Anytime I dipped below 3,000 cc's of urine output for 3 or more days, whammo, infection city. To stay safe, I upped my intake by another bottle to 5 a day, which worked for a while, but I've had to incrementally up the ante every few years. These days, I'm up to 6 or 7 bottles per day. It's not easy, and oftentimes I'm pounding nearly 2 liters before bed. But if that's what it takes to keep those pesky little creatures at bay, so be it. Making pee has turned into a full-time job. Of course, I would be remiss if I claimed all these ideas were my own. The X factor behind my finely tuned system is the massive community of folks with mobility disabilities I've tapped into as co-founder and executive director of the Here and Now Project. I've been chasing people down in parking lots ever since that first encounter with the quad who introduced me to the cushion that got me healed, because I never knew what I might learn from the next person I meet. My longtime friend and straight-laced tech titan Todd Stablefelt first gave me the idea to take photos of my sores to maintain the machine, as he says, and our mutual BFF and all-around trail king Ian McKay reminds both of us to get outside regularly for some vitamin D and the overall healing power of nature. In 2014, I desperately needed someone to take a look at my seating and positioning. I called my friend Marty, a C7H quad who works as an ATP for one of his local DME companies. He referred me to a physical therapist who has been married to a para for 30 plus years. The PT diagnosed my issue of anterior pelvic tilt within seconds of our first meeting. She pulled my knees out an inch toward my toes, shifted my armrests forward, and I was healed in a matter of weeks. When I was looking to overhaul my diet, I reached out to Ian, a C1 quad whose wife Nicole had recently become a nutritionist. She prescribed a protein collagen smoothie to boost my skin integrity, and also a shot of flaxseed oil to the mix that has my bowel program more consistent than ever. Having access to others in a similar situation lets you benefit from the wisdom that they have gleaned over the decades of collective experience, so you don't have to deal with the same setbacks that they've had, thus leveling up your recovery like a classic video game cheat code. And if I ever feel down in the dumps about life, I can hit the closest monthly H&NP gathering, whether it's in person or online.

coming from and can help me shift my problems into a different perspective. After all, life as a high quad isn't always easy. By taking a more systemic approach to its inevitable challenges, I've been able to maintain an unprecedented string of good health into the backside of my mid-40s. It's allowed me to focus my time on being a husband and father while juggling the responsibilities of running a nonprofit. Just do yourself a favor and don't go looking through the pictures on my phone. Addendum. Claire would also like to point out that my 12-year streak without a sore also coincides with the time we've been together. Thanks, babe. Wellness. Brain and Life book series tackles ADHD in new edition by Natalie Pompilio. Misinformation about attention deficit hyperactivity disorder, ADHD, has become rampant since the American Psychiatric Association formally recognized the condition in the late 1960s. Among the mythic ADHD was unique to young boys, probably exacerbated by bad parenting or laziness. Children could outgrow it. It wasn't real, and those diagnosed with the condition and their caretakers were just trying to secure prescription drugs. Experts attest that none of that is true. Sarah Cheyette, MD, a pediatric neurologist in private practice who treats children and adults, and Benjamin Cheyette, MD, PhD, a psychiatrist and director of the ADHD program at Mindful Health Solutions, set the record straight in their new book, Navigating Life with ADHD, part of the Brain and Life book series. Publishing in August and aimed at parents, caregivers, and clinicians, their guide touches on the neurobiological and environmental factors that contribute to ADHD, ways the disorder manifests in patients, and treatments, including pharmacological aids and behavioral changes. The writing is conversational, not scientific, and often includes patient vignettes. This is the couple's second book collaboration, following 2016's ADHD and the Focused Mind, Square One Press, written with Peter Johnson. Their new book release comes at a number of children and adults diagnosed with ADHD is exploding, Sarah says. I don't think that there is another word for it. In 2024, researchers with the Centers for Disease Control and Prevention called juvenile ADHD an ongoing expanding health concern, with an estimated 7.1 million children ages 3 to 17 diagnosed with ADHD. There's an increase of 1 million cases since 2016. The number of adults with diagnosed ADHD also keeps growing, from 4.5% to 6%, a total of approximately 15.5 million American adults as of 2023. A 2024 survey commissioned by the Ohio State University, Wexner Medical Center, and College of Medicine found that 1 in 4 respondents thought they might have ADHD. Many experts believe the rising number of cases can be attributed in part to better diagnostic practices, less stigma, and a deeper understanding of the disorder's potential biological and environmental causes. The California-based Cheyettes have studied ADHD for more than 20 years. Sarah's medical practice originally focused on children with headaches. For many, she found out that ADHD was at the root of their

0: overhead pay. ADHD was causing so much stress and disruption in their lives that treating their ADHD actually helped their headaches, he says. ADHD is a big component of anxiety, depression, and other psychiatric issues that traditionally were considered separate from ADHD. ADHD manifests in different ways. Some patients are deemed hyperactive, others inattentive. This can vary with the patient's age too. You might be the little boy who can't sit still, who is constantly interrupting the teacher and causing mayhem in the classroom, who as an adult doesn't have a problem with hyperactivity, Benjamin says. Maybe you tap your foot at meetings or fidget and get up once in a while, but it doesn't interfere with your life. But now you're an adult, can't pay attention to what your wife is saying, or you can't get your taxes done on time. It is an unknown exactly what causes ADHD, but the Shayettes believe combination of genetic and environmental factors are at play. It is clearly neurological, Sarah says. One model suggests ADHD is a conflict between the brain's default mode network, most active during daydreaming or meditating, and its central executive network involved in paying attention. Think about those two networks competing for brain space, Benjamin says. Somebody with ADHD may have a problem switching between networks, and that creates the problem with focus. Another theory suggests that defects along the brain's dopamine reward pathway cause ADHD. Core medications for ADHD, including Ritalin, methylphenidate, and Adderall, a combination of amphetamine and dextroamphetamine, work by increasing levels of dopamine, a neurotransmitter the body releases when an individual feels pleasure and motivation. People with ADHD have trouble focusing on long-term rewards at the expense of short-term rewards, Benjamin says. They are constantly chasing the latest thing that crosses their attention, as opposed to staying focused on a long-term goal. Environmental factors contributing to ADHD include modern digital media habits. A study of teen media habits published in JAMA in 2018 found that 15 and 16-year-olds who most frequently engaged in social media also were most likely to show symptoms of ADHD. A Pew Research survey that same year found that 15% of adults lost focus at work, and 8% of teens struggled to pay attention in school because their cell phone use. Benjamin has seen parents who spend all day watching brief videos and then say they have trouble focusing. Social media and other forms of passive, short, digital entertainment degrade people's ability to pay attention when used too much over time, he says, adding, if you don't do anything or make any effort to build up your attention span and instead spend all of your time watching short influencer videos, it is no wonder you don't develop an attention span that you can use when you actually need it. Someone with ADHD can't be blamed for their diagnosis, but that doesn't stop many from calling themselves lazy or unintelligent. To combat that, Sarah suggests children get 3 good pieces of feedback for every negative one in corrective feedback. It is important that these kids and adults learn that there is biology behind their behavior. It makes them feel like, wait a second, I'm not a bad person or a bad human. I'm a product of my biology, and biology can be modified or improved. Thank you so much for listening, and I hope you all have a safe and well day.
1: 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Hi, my name is Billy, and here is tonight's weather forecast for the Talking Information Center. This evening, it will be partly cloudy, degrees low around 48. The sun rose today at 5:59 a.m. The sun will set today at 6:10 p.m. And the sun will rise tomorrow at 6:52 a.m. And that's all the weather I have for today. I'm Billy giving you the weather for the Talking Information Center. Have a wonderful evening.
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5: We invite you now to stay tuned to the Talking Information Center for the presentation of the Science Hour. 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
6: Hello there. This is Ken, your science guy today, and we are coming to you from the Talking Information Center at from Marshfield, Massachusetts. And today, which is October the 6th, we are going to be beginning with the New York Times, which one little small article has caught my eye now three or four times because it deals with some of the reasons, some of the ways we answer the question, why is science so important to us anyhow? And under the observatory section of the Science Times for today, Tuesday, October 6th, there's a little brief article under observatory, and it is entitled Cosmic Ways. It is written by Jonathan O'Callaghan. Tuning in to radio emissions from a world 63 light years away. Radio waves streaming from an alien planet may offer a new tool in the hunt for life elsewhere in the universe. Astronomers have spotted these waves coming from what seems to be an aurora at the poles of Beta Pectoris B, a planet that circles a star more than 63 light years from Earth. The aurora is probably caused by a powerful magnetic field, according to the research team. If so, it would be the first confirmed magnetic field on a planet outside our solar system, and it could be a precursor to finding more worlds that might host life. The magnetic field was detected by a team led by researchers at the Harvard Smithsonian Center for Astrophysics in Cambridge, Massachusetts, using the Meerkat radio telescope in South Africa. And the findings were first posted online on September 15th. Earth's magnetic field protects the planet's atmosphere, and the conditions for life on the surface from being blown away by radiation flowing off the sun. That's partly why astronomers have been keen to find such fields on alien worlds. Habitability is probably one of the main reasons we're interested in magnetospheres, said Yvette Sendes, an astronomer at the University of Oregon, who is an author of the paper. Detecting magnetic fields on alien worlds is hard. But one trick is to look for radio emissions from the planets. A magnetic field will funnel electrons to the planet's poles, producing auroras like the ones we see on the worlds of our solar system. When those electrons hit the poles, they can bounce back, thereby releasing radio waves. Once again, this is a little short, sort of catch-your-eye kind of article in this morning's New York Times science section. Another article in this morning's New York Times science section, under the section subheaded Therapeutic Window, is an article by Always Aftab. On attention deficit hyperactivity disorder, which is a topic which many of us have spent many years dealing with, learning about, and trying to find ways to overcome. And the current evidence points to the fact that ADHD is not necessarily about attention. And evidence suggests that it really affects what psychiatrists called sustained engagement. Speaking as Dr. Aftab, as a psychiatrist, I increasingly see people seeking help for a familiar constellation of troubles. They have a hard time staying focused. They forget things. They suffer from disorganization, restlessness, and impulsivity. They struggle with spreadsheets and memos, with laundry and food preparation, with showing up at appointments and meeting deadlines, with tackling, in other words, the necessities of daily life. The rise in ADHD diagnoses, along with the use of prescribed stimulants like Ritalin or Adderall, has led to great debate among the public and within psychiatry. Has the medical establishment finally recognized a long overlooked disorder? Or has the diagnosis become too capacious, over-medicalizing ordinary difficulties? But this debate runs up against a fundamental scientific uncertainty. Attention deficit may be the wrong conceptual framing for ADHD. Scientists have been exploring a more basic quandary. What is the condition in the first place? A major study published last year in the journal Cell spoke directly to this question. It looked at how stimulant medications influencing the function of brain circuits in children. The researchers found that the drugs seemed to affect brain networks involved in salience, reward, and arousal. But they found no detectable changes in the brain's attention networks, whether or not the child had been diagnosed with ADHD. It's a clear signal that the most popular mental model for ADHD, as a deficit of attention that stimulants remedy, might not be entirely accurate. What would be a better mental model look like? Part of the answer is understanding that attention means different things in the clinic and in the neuroscience lab. For scientists studying brain functions, attention means something narrow, the selective amplification of relevant information. It can be measured by laboratory tasks that assess, for example, how well someone ignores irrelevant or conflicting information or finds a target hidden among distractions. But that's generally not what people mean when they are talking about attention problems in ADHD. The classic features of ADHD include things like not staying on task, losing the thread of a conversation, and forgetting instructions. They are failures of sustained engagement. If attention is about the mind homing in on what's relevant in a given moment, engagement is about keeping that spotlight pointed at the same target that over time. Doing so may be less a matter of filtering out distractions and more a matter of whether the task registers in the brain as worth doing in the first place. Once this distinction is appreciated, the results of the cell study stop being contradictory. Stimulants create what looks like an improved attention and focus, but they really do so by enhancing the salience of mundane activities, tricking the brain into assigning greater worth and significance to things like math homework and laundry. This also helps explain why stimulants like amphetamines calm down hyperactive children. People without ADHD who use amphetamines often find themselves jittery and revved up, so the calming effect may be counterintuitive. However, if a child is restless and fidgeting because the task at hand isn't rewarding enough, then it makes sense that stimulants would help that child sit still and stay engaged rather than seek stimulation elsewhere. The cell study's results focused mostly on what stimulants do, but scientists have been challenging the idea that ADHD is a deficit of attention since the 1990s. In a 1992 experiment, the developmental psychologist Edmund Sonuga-Bark and his colleagues gave hyperactive children repeated choices between a small but immediate reward and a larger delayed one. The children preferred the immediate reward only when that choice allowed them to end the experiment sooner. The problem was not necessarily an inability to wait, but an aversion to just waiting itself. Dr. Sonuga-Bark later argued that ADHD could arrive from several causes, including difficulty stopping an action once it's underway, intense dislike of waiting and disruptions in the brain's activity and ability to track events over time. With neuropsychological testing, psychologists can measure capacities such as working memory, impulse control, and the ability to wait for a reward with standardized tasks. But no single abnormality turns up in all people with ADHD on these tests, and no deficit is unique to them. This is why such testing is not considered a gold standard for diagnosis. The clinical neuropsychologist Russell Barkley proposed that the basic problem in ADHD is with a person's ability to inhibit behaviors and regulate emotions, and with motivation and working memory. People with ADHD can live in a shrunken present moment in which future consequences carry little significance and weight. Dr. Barkley's shorthand for this, time-bindedness, has become a popular characterization. His later work showed emotional self-regulation as a core feature of ADHD, manifesting as emotional impulsivity and low frustration tolerance. The focus on attention as the central problem for ADHD means those who struggle with lateness, boredom, emotional volatility, and the inability to start anything without the pressure of a deadline might remain undiagnosed because these issues don't sound like a problem of attention. On the other hand, recognition of these aspects of ADHD has not only made its boundaries harder to specify, but it has also raised questions about whether some of these problems make sense as a diagnosticable medical disorder. The prospect of using medications to help children sit still in class and focus on tedious coursework, or using medications to allow adults to tolerate periods of intense boredom and dreary housework, makes many people uncomfortable. It's also the case that some people reach for medications in an effort to maintain lifestyles that are unsustainable for them. Modern work environments heavily emphasize the ability to handle numerous tasks and tedious work, and that has been compounded by other aspects of 21st century living, such as cell phones and social media, that have arguably made us distractible and impatient. The result of all this is that modern life becomes more disabling for those with ADHD. The consensus in psychiatry is that ADHD is a genuine problem for which there are effective treatments. In observational studies, treating ADHD with medication is associated with reductions in death, self-harm, transport accidents, criminal convictions, and substance misuse. A recent Channel 4 documentary in Britain, The Great ADHD Myth, characterized ADHD as a social construct rather than a disorder of the brain. This binary tendency to locate the problem either in the brain or in the environment can overlook how impairment arises from an interaction of mental capacities and situational demands. When disadvantages in mental abilities become disabling under the demands of modern life, those who struggle with will desire and even need treatment. But it's also worth understanding that the problem is not entirely with the individual. There are many pathways in the brain that probably influence the difficulties in focus that characterize ADHD, but scientific investigations into causes and treatments point toward problems with impulse control and motivation more than a defective capacity for attention. The data underscores how even psychiatrists and scientists can change their thinking about what a diagnosis means based upon more research into how the brain works. What's perhaps most important for understanding ADHD is to not allow its name to confuse us. It's really a poor guide to how the human mind works. That is the end of the article. Now, also of interest in this morning's New York Times science section, under the well section, and it's a question, ask well. I've heard that I should eat at least 30 unique plant foods a week for my health. Is that true? When Catherine Smith, 26, a surgical athletic trainer in Atlanta, first heard on a podcast that eating 30 different plants every week could improve her health, she liked the idea of having a tangible goal. She began making homemade granola with oats, nuts, and seeds, salsas with chili peppers, cucumber, avocado, and herbs, and bean salad with corn, tomatoes, and mango. The idea of eating 30 or more plants each week has taken the wellness world by storm. It has spawned apps that track how many plants you eat and supplement advertising 30 or more plants per capsule or scoop. Thousands of social media posts have touted benefits like lower inflammation, better heart health, more energy, a stronger immune system, and a longer life. Eating 30 plants a week, some influencers, podcasters, and physicians say, will diversify your gut microbiome and so improve your health. Does the evidence match this buzz? We asked the experts. Eating 30 different plants per week is a catchy notion, said Justin Sonnenberg, a professor of microbiology and immunology at Stanford Medicine. But there isn't strong evidence that 30 plants are the magical threshold, he said. Its origin traces back to an analysis from 2018 in which researchers compared stool samples from 85 adults living in the United States and Britain. About half of the adults said they typically ate 10 or fewer unique plants per week. The rest said they ate 30 or more. Those in the latter group had significantly more diverse gut microbiome, said Rob Knight, a microbiome scientist at the University of California in San Diego, who led the study. It makes sense that eating a variety of plants could encourage microbiome diversity, Dr. Knight said. Gut microbes are primarily nourished by fiber. So in theory, interesting different types of fiber promotes the growth of different kinds of microbes. Researchers have found that less diverse gut microbiomes are generally associated with poorer health. The study had limitations, however, said Anissa Armet, a nutrition researcher at the University of Alberta in Canada. It was small and relied upon participants' own estimations of how many plants they typically ate. And she added, it showed only an association between eating more plants and microbiome diversity, not proven causation. When Dr. Knight and his colleagues did a larger analysis using data from more than 3,000 adults, they found that eating 11 to 20 plants per week was associated with similar microbiome diversity to eating 30. That analysis, however, has not been peer-reviewed or published. A few limited studies have since tested variations on the 30-plant target, Dr. Arnett said. In a 2025 trial in Australia involving 25 adults with chronic kidney disease, researchers found that consuming 30 or more plants per week compared with 15 or fewer led to less constipation and more favorable markets of gut health. And in a trial involving about 400 adults, published in July, researchers found that those who took a 30-plant supplement for 6 weeks reported less constipation but had no increase in microbiome diversity relative to study participants who took a probiotic supplement or a placebo made from bread croutons. The study was funded by Zoe, the company that sells the supplement. Because the participants in both studies increased their fiber consumption in pursuit of the 30-plant goal, the researchers couldn't say whether the increase in the variety of plants, the extra fiber, or combination of the two was to thank, Dr. Armet said. And contrary to some online claims, she added, there's no evidence that 30 plants per week is an optimal amount. That said, research generally supports the benefits of eating a variety of plant foods. It just doesn't back the 30-plant target, Dr. Sonnenberg said. He added that people's microbiomes are complex and unique. There's no one-size-fits-all advice. So if you enjoy the challenge of eating 30 plants a week, go for it, said Lourdes Castro, a dietitian and adjunct professor of nutrition at New York University. It may help you eat more fiber and more diverse foods, which can benefit your health, she said. Just don't get overwhelmed by the goal. A more evidence-based goal, said Dr. Armet in Alberta, would be to consume the recommended amount of fiber, 21 to 38 grams per day, depending on your age and sex, from a variety of plant foods. And skip the supplements, Dr. Sonnenberg said. Whole foods are better. This column has been edited by Alice Callahan. Taking a look at the October issue of Scientific American, we see some impossible questions. What came before the Big Bang? How did life begin? And what is consciousness? All three are topics that, if pursued, eventually hit a wall. Today, this month's edition is considered seminal in that it really does discuss what many people are thinking about. And from the editor, Jana Briner, the editor-in-chief of Scientific American, comes this editorial titled, Finding Meaning in the Impossible. There are questions in science that have been studied for so long without anyone turning up the answers that they seem to move into the realm of unsolvable or even impossible. This is the realm we explore in Scientific American's October issue. When editors first discussed this idea, a real concern became immediately apparent. Will our readers be disappointed at the very premises of an unanswerable question? Why dive in if we can't satisfy their and our curiosity with a solution? But we soon realized that this open-endedness is part of the appeal. Often the most fascinating questions are the ones with no obvious or direct rewards. Unlike figuring out the odds that someone will have a green-eyed baby, the naughty impossible questions sit in uncharted territory. Scientists must approach them from many different angles, some of which require new tools and experiments never before conducted. Such undirected searching is exactly what fuels serendipity. We probably wouldn't have the blockbuster GLP-1 weight loss drugs now, reshaping medicine, for instance, if someone didn't ask how Gila monsters cheat starvation. The lizard's blood sugar never collapses, even though they sometimes go months without eating. There was no obvious payoff to finding the answer, and no pharmacology at the time could explain that anomaly. Alchemists searched for centuries for a way to turn common metals into precious ones, such as gold, an impossible challenge when relying on a philosopher's stone. Along the way, they established the field of chemistry and discovered the process of distillation that is ubiquitous today in water purification, pharmaceutical production, and even fragrance making. Physicists at the Large Hadron Collider at CERN near Geneva accidentally did turn lead into gold recently for at least a fraction of a second. For more than 2,000 years, mathematicians chased a problem called squaring the circle, in which they tried to craft a square with the same area as a circle, using only a compass and a straight edge. Proof that it was impossible came with the discovery of transcendental numbers, which led to theorems that opened entirely new branches of mathematics. On page 54 of the special report, philosopher Tim Bain asks whether consciousness is real, a question that epitomizes the word intractable. The very act of studying it requires the facility it's trying to explain, but plenty of scientists have dedicated their lives to finding an answer. Along the way, that work has refined the tools we use to keep people safely unconscious under anesthesia. Other researchers turn to LSD and psilocybin to probe consciousness at its edges and found, serendipitously, that these substances carry real therapeutic effects for depression, post-traumatic stress disorder, and other resistant conditions. The same pattern can be seen in the decades physicists have spent looking for the constituents of dark matter. The still unanswered question has led to ever more sensitive detector technology and a deeper understanding of what dark matter isn't. Although these discoveries along the way are meaningful, they might not even be the primary reason to pursue impossible questions. As physicist and Scientific American senior reporter Joseph Howlett writes of the search for dark matter in this issue, maybe the search for absolute truth, not just a reliability predictive picture of the world, but a meaningful one, was always too ambitious. Perhaps the journey we take and our search for meaning is the goal. Humans are wired for curiosity and social connection. At the end of the day, impossible questions might satisfy both because they require us to ask why, how, and what. All of science builds on the discoveries that came before and the people who made them. The intractable part could be the very thing that gives our lives meaning. Salient question worth pondering. Now reaching more deeply into this month's edition of Scientific American is an article under the topic Impossible Questions, The Mind. What is consciousness really? Think about that for a minute. Maybe our understanding of the concept itself is fundamentally wrong. This article is written by the philosopher Tim Bain and is certainly worth thinking about. As I write from San Diego, nestled between the snow-capped Andes to the east and the Chilean coastal range to the west, I am here with about 500 other consciousness researchers for our most important annual meeting. A key theme of this year's gathering is the distribution of consciousness. When does consciousness first emerge in human development? Which animals are conscious? And might it occur in artificial intelligence systems? And can we construct a consciousness detector? Something that might tell us whether, say, babies, bees, or bots are members of the consciousness club. These questions are among the most intractable of scientific problems. Consciousness researchers like me have been tackling them for decades. We've made some progress, yet agreement about how to tell whether an organism or machine is conscious remains elusive. Perhaps part of the problem lies with the question itself. Perhaps consciousness is a term that really doesn't belong in the language of science. Consciousness researchers have never agreed on what we mean when we use that word. In some disciplines, consciousness means sentience. In others, awareness. Still others use it interchangeably with experience, a qualia, Q-U-A-L-I-A. The muddy terminology makes it hard to tell whether the different areas of consciousness even have a common subject matter. If appealing to synonyms doesn't work, maybe a better strategy for saying what we mean by consciousness is to point to clear, uncontroversial examples of it. In the same way that you might explain what jazz means by pointing to the music of Miles Davis or Ella Fitzgerald, so too might you explain what consciousness means by pointing to familiar experiences, feeling sand between your toes, tasting a ripe strawberries, seeing the sun reflect off snow-capped mountains. These are all states that it feels like something to be in. In contrast, there is nothing that feels like to be dreamlessly asleep or deeply sedated. In the 1990s, philosopher Ned Block, then at the Massachusetts Institute of Technology, introduced the term phenomenal consciousness to refer to this state. It's a simple concept that has played a central role in the past three decades of consciousness science and guided discussions about who and what is conscious. Debates upon whether it feels like something to be a baby, bee, or bot are widely thought to carry ethical significance, marking the contrast between entities that have intrinsic moral status and those that don't. But despite its apparent universality, phenomenal consciousness has not always occupied center stage in how human beings have approached the mind. In fact, it is far from a universal concept. In the wonderfully named 1988 paper, Yishi, Da, and Consciousness, University of Oxford philosopher Kathleen Wilkes argued that there are no synonyms for phenomenal consciousness in ancient Greek, Mandarin, Croatian, or even pre-17th century English. The Yishi of Wilkes's title is perhaps the closest that Mandarin comes to a term for consciousness. Da and are Croatian terms that have been offered as possible translations for the mind. Here in the Santiago region, the indigenous language of the Mapudungun addresses questions of mentality using the term razukuam. This word captures some of what is meant by consciousness, but it includes reflective awareness of interdependence with other people and the natural world. Relational elements that our consciousness fails to include. One might wonder what debates about other minds might have looked like had Mapudungun, rather than English, established itself as the language of science. The dearth of synonyms for phenomenal consciousness settles nothing in and of itself. None of these languages contain synonyms for quarks or apoptosis either. But it does challenge the natural assumption that understanding the space of possible minds requires appealing to the concept of consciousness. Consciousness, or at least our concept of consciousness, hasn't always been central to the discussions of the mind. Perhaps it shouldn't be central. Science requires concepts that support prediction, explanation, and understanding. A good scientific concept is one that cuts nature at its joints, bundling together phenomena that share an underlying nature. The English term consciousness may turn out to play that role, but it's also possible that consciousness will fail to make the cut because it either bundles together phenomena that don't really belong together or fails to bundle together things that do belong together. Or both. Precedents from this history of science are not hard to find. As philosopher Patricia Shirtland once observed, the ancients grouped a wide variety of disparate phenomena together as forms of fire, combustion, which is the burning of wood, fusion, which is activity on the sun, electrically include incandescence, which is lightning, bioluminescence, the activity of fireflies, and spectral emission, the northern lights. Galileo reshaped our conception of velocity by distinguishing average velocity from instantaneous velocity, and 18th century physicist Joseph Black reshaped our understanding of heat, showing that we needed to distinguish it from temperature. Concepts are tools, and as a tool for describing the structure of our own mind, consciousness is extremely useful, perhaps even indispensable. But to understand systems that are radically different from us, we may need to forge new concepts. As AI becomes increasingly sophisticated, we might find it irresistible to apply the languages of consciousness to such system, just as we are often tempted to use the language of consciousness in describing bees or newborn babies. But we need to recognize the limitations of consciousness talk. Certainly, we should ask whether bees, babies, or bots are conscious. But in asking that question, we should be alive to the possibility that the question itself might need replacing. Once again, this article has been written by Tim Bain, who is a philosopher of mind and cognitive science at Monash University in Melbourne, Australia. Reaching deeper into the impossible questions of the special report, Impossible Questions in the Scientific American, October 2026 edition, is an article by Sarah Scholes, who is a Colorado-based science journalist and a contributing editor at Scientific American. Her newest book is Countdown: The Blinding Future of Nuclear Weapons. Science at its best is striving toward truth. It is not, although we often think of it as such, the search for absolute truth. It's more a process of systematically gathering and interpreting data about the universe to understand its past and present and predict its future. What results is the best approximation we can access at any given time with the information, methods, and instruments we have. And what counts as the best approximation of truth often changes. Isaac Newton began to devise his apple-falling theory of gravity in 1666. It worked well for everyone's purposes in the 17th century. Then, about 250 years later, Albert Einstein stepped in with a better approximation, the general theory of relativity. Today, some scientists are working to find ways to unite relativity with quantum mechanics, seeking a new approximation of the truth of gravity. But are there some questions science can never fully answer? There are certainly questions scientists can't answer yet. There are also queries that scientists once thought impossible to resolve that weren't. In 1835, for instance, philosopher Auguste Comte asserted that humans could never know what stars are made of. Then came spectroscopy, which allowed astronomers to parse stellar light for fingerprints of different chemicals. Most things that seem forever unknowable eventually will fall out of that porous basket. New ways of thinking or measuring expand the boundaries of science. This idea is the thesis of scholar Alexander Krauss's most recent book, The Engine of Scientific Discovery. Until radio antennas existed, for instance, astronomers didn't know the universe emitted radio waves, so they didn't wonder what powered the gigantic jets shooting at nearby light speed from the centers of galaxies. Before microscopes, biologists didn't know about animalcules, as microbes were first called. So they didn't know that they might someday study how the microbiome impacts mental health. When scientists invent novel instruments and new computational and experimental techniques, they effectively expand the sensory and cognitive reach of science itself, Krauss says. Still, not all questions will find answers. Some will likely remain beyond scientific grasp, even with methodological and interdisciplinary advances. Some will be so beyond our imagination that they will remain unknown unknowns forever. That's frustrating. Science aims to understand the universe by observing, experimenting, interpreting, iterating. But that enterprise hits walls when there is nothing to observe or experiment on, when something lies past a fundamental barrier, or when observing or experimenting changes what is being observed or experimented on. So how do we make sense of and make peace with necessary gaps in our knowledge? Perhaps by accepting that science isn't about finding the truth, the whole truth and nothing but the truth. We'll just have a set of evolving best shots, and ideally shots that keep leading, like a non-Brownian walk to the next definition. That is the end of Sarah Scholl's article. Our next impossible question in the October 2026 issue of Scientific American is entitled, How Did Life Begin? Once again by Sarah Scholes. Scientists disagree on how biology got started, on whether we can ever know for sure. In a laboratory at McMaster University in Ontario, a device that seems almost alive grows purple as it churns through its work. Atop a boxy base that resembles a small kitchen island, a winnowed hemispherical chamber sits. Cords and instruments poke from it like flower petals. Gas billows from its bottom. The setup's purpose is hard to fathom if you don't know what it is, and even perhaps if you do. Inside that little chamber is a whole world. Its name is, appropriately, the Planet Simulator. Michael Ryan Statler, a professor in McMaster's Physics and Astronomy Department, and his team can program the simulator to mimic many different environments. They can swing it through temperatures from below freezing to past boiling, change the ingredient of the tiny atmosphere, create rain and then dry it up, and shine light ranging from ultraviolet to infrared, as different stars would. In the chamber's center, a drop of water on a chip contains the chemistry of whatever earthly era or exoplanetary site the group is trying to recreate. The scientists are watching to see what might grow in that little bit of liquid and to determine which ingredients and conditions can produce life's building blocks, get them to stick together, and maybe someday bring something to life. If it can do that, the Planet Simulator could help answer one of the biggest questions of all. How did life start on Earth? But whether any scientists, even with whole small worlds under their command, can definitively find the answer to that question is another matter. Can we truly know the origins of our planet's life? Or will we at best be able to find only plausible possibilities? This larger query remains an open question. After all, the natural experiment that first produced life is not reproducible, no matter how fancy labs become. Some questions are human classics, asked for a millennia and more. Why are we here? Are we alone? What happens when we die? And where did we come from? In some way, all these quandaries are behind the one Ryan Statler is pursuing. What is life and how did it or we get here in the first place? In some traditions, the answer is spiritual. Creation stories are, after all, fundamental to most religions. There is even a kind of scientific creation story, a theory of life called spontaneous generation, most prominently proposed by Aristotle more than 2,000 years ago. Spontaneous generation is the idea that life can, poof, arise from not life. Carcasses or trash beget maggots, scallops, and clams grow in sandy spots. That thinking dominated for millennia until Louis Pasteur sterilized some broth in 1859 and placed it in a glass container. When he cut the liquid off from outside contamination, nothing grew. But when the outside world was allowed in, the broth became quickly cloudy, teeming with microbes. Pasteur's experiment implied that being alive is hereditary, not life begets life. But if that were the case, something still had to be the first thing alive. In that earliest instance, then, the idea of spontaneous generation isn't actually so far off. At some point, the chemical and physical

completely different discipline than something like chemistry or physics, says Harrison B. Smith, a complex systems and astrobiology researcher at Tokyo's Earth-like Science Institute. But we have to remember that biology emerged still subject to the same constraints of chemistry and physics. Just when it emerged and how is tricky to pin down, despite decades of increasingly complex research. A 2020 review noted that a then 45-year-old proclamation was still true. It must be admitted from the beginning that we do not know how life began, chemists Stanley Miller and Leslie Orgel wrote in their classic 1974 book, The Origins of Life on Earth. Miller had conducted an experiment in the 1950s showing that if he simulated the chemical conditions of the early Earth in a proto-version of the planetary simulator and hit the chemicals with electric sparks, organic molecules started to form. It is generally believed that a variety of processes led to the formation of simple organic compounds on the primitive Earth. The quote continues, these compounds combined together to give more and more complex structures until one was formed that could be called living. But the scholars added, no one should be satisfied with an explanation as general as this. And scientists are not. The possibly never-ending quest toward an explanation is the purview of a scientific field called Origins of Life, or OOL, a word that seems like it would be a good name for the first ever organism. Little in this field is known for certain. There's general agreement on relatively few points, and much contention and competition about the others. As far as consensus goes, Earth's oldest fossils date back to at least 3.4 billion years ago, with evidence that life may have arisen more than a half a billion years before that. Scientists also generally agree that life didn't come into being in a single flash, but in an extended sequence. Over time, chemical reactions produced early versions of metabolism, the ability for molecules to pass down information, and the formation of compartments that would become the boundaries of cells. That's about it, though, in terms of what's known. For the rest, scientists can't even agree on the right way to approach open questions. Some researchers take a top-down tack, looking at what modern organisms have in common, such as cell-based structure, DNA and RNA, and specific energy molecules. These commonalities, the thinking goes, probably stem from properties fundamental to the earliest life. Other scientists go bottom-up, mimicking in a lab what Earth's environment might have been like billions of years ago to try to produce the complex chemistry that much be likely the early life, rather modern biochemistry, may be largely the result of evolution. David Catling of the University of Washington is a scientist in the latter group, having come to OOL research through his studies of planets. That started early in an undergraduate astronomy course. Catling had come up with a telescope project. Other people were looking at very faint stars, which you can't even see in the viewfinder, he says. And I thought, well, I'll do Jupiter. You can't miss that. After measuring methane above Jupiter's clouds, he became interested in planets' atmospheres and eventually the climate of early Earth. At first, Catling wasn't sure he had much to contribute to OOL work. I'm not a biochemist, and I'm not an organic synthesis chemist, he says. But he learned chemists needed people like him to do exactly what he was interested in, to learn more about Earth's past. What was plausible, what was not plausible, Catling says. 13 years ago, the Simons Foundation started a big origins project, and Catling jumped on

0: board a few years later. The private money, he says, might have doubled the amount available for OOL studies, which are sometimes neglected because they overlap disciplines. But as the Simmons Project demonstrates, attempts to understand the origins of life are necessarily interdisciplinary. Drawing together the fundamental forces that shape the planet and the universe and that don't themselves recognize academic or social boundaries. Scientists don't differ in just how they study OOL. Their hypotheses about how life first animated itself are also intention. These hows fall into two main camps whose names seem designed to start a fight, metabolism first and RNA first. In the latter, RNA was the initial important part of biology to form. RNA is a single-stranded genetic material that carries information in the pattern of its four repeating chemical bases: adenine, cytosine, guanine, and uracil. DNA is made of those first three bases, but replaces uracil with thymine and has two twisted together strands instead of one. In scientists' visions of RNA world, an early era of life evolution before DNA or proteins existed, RNA stored information and catalyzed chemical reactions. RNA would have assembled into single strands that could make copies of themselves. That copying, by providing a way to reproduce and evolve, could have then kicked off the beginnings of life. The more structurally complex DNA would have come later in a process that scientists don't yet understand. To play a major role in storing and passing down genetic information, and proteins would have taken over the chemical catalyzing. We are rapidly coming to the end of our available time today, and this article on the origins of life is going to present some of the fundamental questions that are now being considered impossible to answer. So our next time we will continue and finish this particular article and look into what are some of the other questions yet to be established for us in our coming world. Until later, this is Ken, again, at the Science Hour, saying I have a good weekend and enjoy the beautiful fall colors.
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2: Hi, my name is Billy, and here is tonight's weather forecast for the Talking Information Center. This evening, it will be partly cloudy, with degrees low around 48. The sun rose today at 5:59 a.m. The sun will set today at 6:10 p.m., and the sun will rise tomorrow at 6:52 a.m. And that's all the weather I have for today. I'm Billy giving you the weather for the Talking Information Center. Have a wonderful evening.
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4: They are our cuddlers and co-workers, purr machines and love bugs, and constant companions. They are our pets, our family, and they make life so much better. When we face unexpected challenges in life, so do our pets. That's why we're on a mission to support people who love their pets and the pets who love their people, ensuring these families stay exactly where they belong, together. And you have something to offer.